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13: 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Stay tuned because my show is next, the Moon Man and the Fun Bunch, right here on the WOL News Talk Network, where information is power.

0: Well. It's Saturday night. And if it's Saturday night, it's Moon Man and the Fun Bunch. I'd like to say that you're listening to one of America's great radio stations. I'm happy to say this. Still the hottest show of the radio. Like to say, oh, Papa Doo, here's Lady C for you. Lady C, welcome.
1: Hey, Mama, how you doing?
0: Hey, I'm having fun. Glad that our engineer is back tonight.
1: You say what?
0: Well, I say hi to Kiki. Kiki, how are you doing on this Saturday night?
2: I am doing fabulous, Moon Man. Hey, Fun Bunch. Hey, America. Kiki is in the building.
0: Have mercy. Justice and Fiddly. Justice.
3: Dickory Dock, Moon Man. You know? Dickory Dock.
0: Let's see. Miss B calling in later, right?
1: Yeah, she's supposed to be. One of her family members, or friend of a family member, passed away. And so she said she's in West Virginia or somewhere down in the Delta. You know, helping them with their family services and stuff.
0: Right, I understand. So, Justice, how was your week, Justice?
3: I had a work filled week and everything, and you know, I wanted to go over there to the Roots concert, but I just kind of was too tired. I was kind of wore down a little bit. I'm a little disappointed in myself, but there's always tomorrow. The Roots picnic will still be out there, so we'll see what happens. But yeah, I had a good week.
0: Yeah, right. So where do they have it over there, off of Park Side?
3: Right there at the Belmont Plateau this year.
0: Yeah, well, I said that. Yeah, okay. Maybe like you said, it's always tomorrow. Kiki, how are you spending your week?
2: I spent my week, you know, a little bit of this, a little bit of that, always moving and shaking, trying to make a dollar out of 15 cents any way I can.
0: Hey, ladies, see, we need to join her. She's trying to make a dollar out of 15 cents, girl. You got to be good.
1: Yeah, that's right. I need to learn how to make a dollar out of 15 cents, too.
0: Yes, Lord, me too.
3: Well, these days, like you can't do it.
0: All I can say is Kiki is doing good in the neighborhood.
1: Yes, she is. I think we all doing good in the neighborhood. We might have a few little bumps in the road, but we're making it happen.
0: Well, that's what we do. We have the fun, buddy.
2: We're resilient people. We you know, make things happen.
1: That's it, and that's all.
0: Yes, sir.
1: How was your week?
0: Mine always good. Just when I wake up in the morning, that's my week. I'm grateful. Each day at a time, sweet Jesus, and I'm just so proud that we can talk and enjoy ourselves, as each day. I'm just so proud. But a couple of things I saw that I was proud of. When the judge told Donald Trump, take your name off of that building.
3: Okay, Kennedy Center.
0: Yes, sir.
1: Well, ain't that a blessing? Somebody finally standing up to him.
2: That's ridiculous. He won his name everywhere.
0: And what about the $2 a 50, the $250 bill?
3: That is a wild idea, isn't it?
0: He won his picture on it. They want to start making a $250 bill. He won his picture on it. I can't hear that.
3: I don't know why he would want to do that. I mean, I guess I know why, because he's, you know, ego-driven. However, a $250 bill, I'm thinking, like, not too many people are going to even request that at the bank. So you're just doing that to have your face on something. Like, I believe a $500 bill has a president on there. Maybe it's Ulysses S. Grant who may have the $500 bill. So Trump wants to make a whole new bill that it doesn't even exist, a $250 bill, and put his face on it.
0: Well, what about this? What about this? Also, the judge said he overturned. No, he blocked. He's suing the IRS, which I never heard of somebody suing the IRS for so many billion dollars, and the judge blocked that. So somebody beginning to show a little to this man.
3: Well, like I said before, several weeks ago, Moon Man, that the judges have more power than the president. And they can put him in check. They can do many things if they follow the law, if they follow the Constitution. They could actually put Trump in his proper place, you know. But they've been protecting him since the first time he violated the Constitution when he was impeached the first time back in, you know, the 2018 or whatever it was. So, you know, it's a matter of the judges go ahead and realize that, you know, we have to protect what we have, which is the Constitution, which is the laws that govern our states. And so, you know, no man is supposed to be above the law. And how come Trump is getting away with so many things and he seems to be above the law too many times?
0: Yeah, well, all these things I just put out there that I heard and read about, and I'm hoping that a lot of the judges begin to crack down on him. He kind of seems to war and he can't get out of it, and they keep lying. Oh, I'm not worrying about the economy, the American economy. I'm worrying about this Iranian war. Well, he's got a problem. But we have a problem. He's got to figure out how to get out of it. And can you imagine he wants that slush fund to give people money back that on January the 6th that raided the Capitol, want to give them money, talking about they were wrongly arrested. Can you imagine that?
2: Are they going to apply for that money?
1: Some of the police officers who were affected said that they're going to apply for that money as well, which I think they should. And not just them. I think any American who feels like that time affected them should apply for that money. You know,
2: but I mean, all of us were wrong. All of us.
1: Absolutely.
0: No. Here's what you're doing. You open up a door for all those people claiming that they were arrested wrong. What they should do is to file a separate claim, not from the slush fund, but a separate claim, against Trump. That's what they ought to do. Not that slush, because once you pay one, you got to pay all. That's how the law works.
2: Mm-hmm.
0: So, no, they shouldn't apply for that money. They should apply a personal lawsuit against Donald Trump. That's what they should do. But if you apply for that same money, which they would be entitled to if they were approved, then all those other people claiming that they were mistreated, they can apply for the same money.
3: You know, I explained last week, we talked about this a little bit, and that the only victims were the D.C. police and the police officers that were patrolling that day. So they were the ones attacked. They were the ones beat up. They were the ones that couldn't hold the line and were overrun and were physically, verbally, physically abused and things like that. So they are the ones that should receive any kind of damages from any type of a thing. Those people who were...
1: We gotta take a break when we come back. If you have a comment about this topic, give us a call at 1-800-848-9222. Walk out there on May 76th. Peace and Moonland in the Thunder.
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0: movement in the front bunch, this movement in the front bunch. And before going to the break, there was something I wanted to say. I can't, it escapes me at this particular time. But
1: we were talking about who deserved the money from the insurrectionists and not the, you know.
2: Right. And you were saying about people need to sue him, do a suit against him, as opposed to getting the money.
0: Yeah, because once they began to issue money from that slush fund, then it's open for all those other people filing for some of that money who raided the Capitol. So they shouldn't okay that available money is for that purpose. What they should do, sue Trump, you know, organization. And that way they can get some money, will get some money. But once you open up that slush fund and you pay one, you got to pay all. That's how the law works.
2: But has the slush fund been approved? Because I know they were still discussing whether it was even approved or not to be approved.
0: It's not approved for that purpose.
2: Right. Okay.
0: It is a difference. And it's just like I never heard of anybody suing Internal Revenue. And by doing that, they also had in the suit that they could not be investigated or audited. I never heard nothing like that before.
2: Right.
0: So Trump, go ahead.
2: He's trying to change all the laws where it benefits him.
0: Well, he said that. He said he was going to do with it the Constitution. And I said that a couple of years ago. And I said, if he does, once you get rid of the Constitution, you got no laws. And he can do what he wants. Now, he's violated all those laws. But when they begin to hold him accountable, that's when it's going to come back on him. That's why he cannot afford to stop being president. And I'll say this again. He's not planning on leaving the White House. Now, some people may disagree with me, and they may have their own opinion. But my common sense tells me that everything he's doing for himself to enjoy, to leave a legacy that nobody has ever seen before. And what he is doing, and the first thing he did when he changed, put his name up on the Kennedy Center, and I am so glad that jail ruling said he cannot do that. Because Congress approved that name and that location, and he cannot overturn that. And that's just like all these laws. All these laws are made by Congress. And he cannot overturn
2: it. Congress approved that. I think he just did it. I thought he just did it.
0: He did it, but it's illegal. He's got to take his name down.
2: Well, that's almost just like with the Department of Defense, him trying to change the name of that. He's going to have to change that back. That has to also go through Congress. He's doing, like you say, he's doing all of these things. He's doing all of these things thinking that, you know, he has the right to do it because he's the president and it's illegal.
0: That is correct. So when they, and that's why. If the see, and here's what I was trying to share. If the Democrats win back the House and the Senate, they can impeach him. Now, again, if they impeach him, they can put him in jail. They can charge him just like before he became president. But if they do not win back, and I don't think they will based on what I'm seeing and hearing how they're going about things, I just don't see them running back to the House because they got no plan. And I know some people call up and say, yeah, we got a plan. You arguing among yourselves. How you got a plan? You don't even know who your leaders are. You don't know who make a good Democratic president. You have no idea. So what kind of plan you have? Are you out there promoting what you do for the people if the Democrats went back to the House and the Senate? Any of you seen anybody out there promoting that?
2: I have not. Right.
0: So if I'm a person looking at the economy and I got to vote, what are you doing for me to vote for the Democrats? You got to ask yourself that question. What are the Democrats doing to convince people that they're the better choice for them? They're so busy trying to fight Trump. And if you fight Trump, you can't win. I'm going to tell you that again. Something about that man's power. And I'm going to say it again. You better stop trying to fight him one-on-one and try to use another direction on how you want to win. And you cannot win fighting him. So, what are you going to do for me as a Democrat if I vote for you? You got to tell me something. One question.
3: Yeah, am I better today than I was 2 years ago?
0: No. So how are you going to make it better? Now, the key to the whole economy, Jesse, you have any idea the key to the whole economy?
1: The key to the whole economy is oil.
0: That is correct. That is correct. And until you bring that down, I mean all the way down, where the farmers can get cheaper gas and all to do their farming and stuff, that means they can sell their produce or whatever they're selling cheaper. The truck drivers don't have to pay as much for it. They don't have to pay as much for gas. When they take it to the stores, they won't charge the stores as much. So everything will come down. That's how it all works. Anything else they tell you, they are lying. Nothing going to change until the oil changes. And there's no way it can change. Let's look at it. Mathematically, common sense or anything. Prices rise because it costs more to bring it in to you. So if it doesn't cost that amount, then everything's going to come down. So
4: another thing you got to get under control is these tariffs. They're ridiculous. These tariffs are ridiculous.
0: What is that?
4: I said the tariffs are ridiculous. And I say that because now they have, we're getting packages. I got a package from a UPS, and they said, you have to pay the tariffs before we can leave your package. So you got to go online and do whatever to get whatever was being sent to me. And I'm just like, what?
0: I thought that was illegal. Man, it's a mess. So we got to begin thinking, and I say we got to begin thinking about what they can do to help bring the cost down. I already know, common sense. Jesse just said it. That controls the economy. A lot of people talk about the stock market and all that BS. Oh, let's control the stock market too.
1: But you know, Moon Man, as much as Trump gets up there and he lies, it controls the oil market because he can give a false reading that, oh, well, the war is about to wrap up or we're, going to make a deal and all this. So that keeps things stabilized. Meanwhile, bad things are happening under the scene and behind the scene that would make the oil prices really soar if we really knew. But being though Trump is such a skilled, person to say things and just to make people, they're influenced by his words. So if he's saying, yeah, I'm just going to finish the war, we're about to be done, then the oil market, it'll stabilize. So it's, for me, 565 premium I'm paying right now, and it's been that way for about a week and a half, maybe 2 weeks, so it's been stable. But if the truth came out, what happened in the last 3 or 4 days, the oil would go through the roof more. But Trump will get back out there again tomorrow and say, well, we're about to make a deal, and that keeps that market, those people who control that, make them okay. Well, things are going to get better soon, so we'll just keep it right here. You know what I mean?
0: Well, let me share this with you. This man is so greedy and conniving and always being, planning dirty stuff. He better not mess with Cuba.

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0: Fourteen fifty WOL.

0: Welcome back. It's Saturday night. It's Moonman. And the phone is 1-800-450-7876. If you'd like to share your opinion on some of the things that we are mentioning, or you have some ideas what you'd like to talk about, it's okay. You can join us here. Lady C, Kiki, and of course, Justice. One of the things that I watch is what is real. They can talk about all they want. You got all these different news channels, these podcast people, their opinion. But how does the law work? And what they don't do, they don't want to tell you the truth, what is legal and what is not legal. Now, if you notice, and I've said this before, those Southerners run Washington. People don't believe me, but they do. So what makes you think those Southerners are going to help you? They already don't like you. So what would make you think? So there was this man in Florida was saying, I think it was Florida or California, one of these communities, predominantly black, but a white person was running for office in that community. So the man says, what makes you think somebody who do not look like you is going to work in your behalf? And they were saying, well, this man has a better chance for us to win. The man said, let's say he wins. What is he going to do for you? You can make whoever you want to be the best choice to win. So a lot of us don't think. A lot of us just don't use common sense. I don't know why. I keep asking this question. And a while back, I was watching different organizations that I have not been hearing from in years. All of a sudden, they pops up and want to say something. But what have they done over the years to help you? You got to ask these questions. But you don't ask these questions. I was speaking with a friend of mine in Memphis. And the first thing she said, so-and-so organization now is on the forefront. I said, yeah, because they're asking for money. So my question, why is it that you just not saying something, but still yet have not done anything? I've not heard of not one lawsuit you filed to overturn nothing. So I'm looking and listening and watching. And I know a lot of you busy, don't have time, but I have all the time in the world. So I try to get all the information I can to share with our audience, the ones who are interested, the ones who still tell the lies that they listen to and they watch the news on cell phones all day long and know all the news. You may get a headline, but you're not going to get no whole story. You're not going to get hours and hours of different newscasts. So I try to share the little bit of knowledge I get or information I get. But we better wake up, people. And you better tell your congressmen, your senators, your friends that you need a plan. And you need to bring people together to work with you on your plan. Don't let nobody tell you a lie about you got a secret, because you can't sell a secret. So wake up, America. No, wake up, Democrats. You are sleeping. And if any of you got better ideas, they got more information, let's share it. Call us. Let us know what you heard, what your thoughts are. Because just remember, no matter what you say, you cannot sell a secret. Just remember that. What are your thoughts on that, Kiki? Can you sell a secret?
1: No, you cannot. But I think a lot of people need to really pay attention to these primary elections because they're just as important. At this point, any election is important, and we need to take it serious.
0: Well, you listen to these polls. Polls don't vote. And polls controlled by money. I said this before, and you saw it with Ms. Harris. Yeah, she even with Trump and lost every state. I do not believe in these polls. I believe in results. And results, to me, is when you go to the polls and deliver. That's my results. And I don't worry about what has been done, but what we can do to correct things in the future. They talking about they want to let people know why they lost the last election. Stupid of you, you didn't go out and vote for the right person. I don't know what is there to let people know why you lost. That's why you lost. And then if you did vote it, you voted for the wrong person. And those of you who did not vote for that person, you didn't go out and vote. That's why she lost. So that's common sense. So what do you mean? The Democrats are letting the world know now why they lost. To me, that is a waste of time and an insult to me to think I'm so stupid. I don't know why you lost. Those are facts.
2: Well, you heard Joe Biden earlier this week say that in the debate that her husband had with Trump, that he did so poorly that when she was watching him, that she thought that he was having a stroke at the time.
0: All she thought he was drugged.
2: But at the end of the debate, when he got off the stage, I know, Moon Man, but when he got off the stage that night, she told him he did a good job and a great job and that, you know, he did great. And that, you know, at the time, she didn't think that. But I think in hindsight, she's saying what she's saying now. What do you think?
0: No question. Because the man didn't act like himself. See, Justice, Mr. Bobo, know when to hold and know when to fold. We're the only people do not. If that was one of us, we'd have went up there and said, oh, man, you effed up. You see, you got to calm things down.
2: Right.
0: You got to calm things down. You got to pick your you got to pick your battle. And we don't think before we speak. We say anything. Oh, man, you messed up, man. Man, you let him run all. You see, she didn't do that. She calmed him down.
2: Uh-huh.
0: Now, let's assume that he was having a stroke. You'd have told him that at that time he's having a stroke, man, he probably would expire.
2: But it didn't look like he was having a stroke to the rest of the American people. It just looked like he was having a brain fog and that he didn't know what he was saying and that when he was talking, he wasn't on topic and he went very, very far away from what they were talking about. So it made him look very, very demented.
1: Justin.
0: Well, the reason why he didn't look like that to American people, because a lot of them don't know what. Let me tell you something. I had a friend work with me for years. And he had a stroke. I had a friend.
3: Can y'all hear me? Can y'all hear me?
0: I can't hear you because I'm talking.
3: Well, I was interjecting when Justice was speaking. But go ahead. Hold my thought.
0: I was saying I had a friend work with me for years. And he was having a stroke. And I had no idea. And the lady said to me, we was in Philadelphia, she said, no, man, something wrong with your friend. I think he having a stroke. And I looked at her and said, he having no stroke. He's funny as the devil. When I went by his hotel one time to pick him up, he was putting his clothes on backwards and had on 3 or 4 pair of pants. Then I recognized something was wrong with him. But you see, everybody do not understand what to look for. I'm sorry, lady, she go ahead.
2: Right. I agree with you, Mo.
3: Well, I mean, that's basically what I was going to ask Justice, because sometimes you're not even aware when a person is having a stroke. So in your opinion, what does a stroke look like? We don't know what a stroke looks like. He could have been well able to, you know, have a conversation or respond, but that doesn't necessarily mean, I mean, that he wasn't having a stroke.
2: Well, to me, a stroke looks like what Mitch McConnell had a few times where he froze up there and he couldn't talk or he passed out and was on the ground. That looks like a stroke more to me than what Biden was doing on the debate night.
3: But that was only one incident or one person who you can describe what a stroke looked like. Everybody has different symptoms or different look different or may act different. Some people can be well Well, let me put it to you this way. My mom

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0: better than that. It's better than that. It's Lady C, Kiki, and of course, Justice. We're the fun bunch. We do what we do each and every Saturday night. Lady C, back to you.
1: So what I was going to say was a couple of years ago, my mom had knee surgery. Now, she's in the hospital, and we kept saying, like, we were asking. She was just sleeping, lethargic, but we was thinking that it was just because she had surgery, you know, and the anesthesia just took a little longer to wear off or whatever. But long story short, we kept probing, you know, asking the doctors and commenting and worried about, you know, she was up, she would wake up and she would talk and do things, but she just wasn't doing it like on a normal basis. To find out that she had several mini strokes while she was in the hospital. So my point that I'm trying to make is that the symptoms or the signs of having a stroke, they just appear differently to different people, different people. So you can't just say because someone fainted or had, you know, was speaking a certain way that's what a strokes look like, because it looks different for different people. That's just what the point that I was going to make. Almost the same thing as what Moon was saying, you know, about his friend. You know, some people can notice it and some people can't. And then that's why we lose. That's what could be one of the reasons why we lose many people to strokes, because the signs aren't always the same.

0: I don't know the difference between a stroke and a heart attack.
1: But think about this. I was told this from my sister before she expired. She had a girlfriend, went to the emergency room, and whatever she went there for, they put her in a wheelchair to send her back home. I think she had a stroke or a heart attack, whatever it was. And they said she was okay. And they rolled her out to get in the car. And she passed away in the wheelchair before leaving the hospital.
2: Mm-hmm.
1: So strange things happen. Now, someone said something to me the other day. Now, I don't know how I should have taken it. I usually go to doctors every 6 months, heart doctors, blood pressure, all that. So I was at the doctor. The doctor said, "Oh, you good. You fine. You perfect. Everything is good. I don't need to see you until next year. So you okay? Everything's working fine."
0: All right.
1: Someone said to me, "Well, now you can stop taking your medication." I said, "You stupid." I said, "Are you stupid? If the doctor say I'm okay, the reason I'm okay because I was taking my medication. Now you're gonna tell me because the doctor said it in front of you that I don't have to come see him again the next year. You're gonna tell me I'm gonna do what I gotta do to survive. I'm going to go to the doctor every 10 minutes if I have to." So some people see things in a different way. I've had people say, "Well, I didn't know you're still alive."
2: Mm-hmm.
0: Oh, that's horrible to say to somebody.
1: Well, people say, you'd be surprised what people say to me, man. They say all kinds of things to me. "Oh, are you the real moon man? Are you still alive? I know you." See, people say things before they even think.
0: That's just
1: they don't realize how you're gonna receive it. You'd be surprised what they say to you.
0: I mean, I could never say something like that. I don't know if I was raised in a way where you have respect for people while they're alive and don't try to say, "Well, I thought you were already gone." That's kind of horrible as a person to be. To say to somebody something like that, not unless you joking around, like really playing around for real.
1: Like that.
2: Well, Justin, I don't think people are saying that to Moon in that way. I think because Moon isn't out and about like he was, I think they're more so saying it like they miss him from being around because he's on the flagship radio station for Kathy Hughes, but a lot of people, because this station has changed over the years, a lot of people tune into her other stations, and so they may not be aware that Moon is still on radio. And this is just my opinion, because people say that to me all the time. I tell them, I do Moon Man and the Fun Bunch. "Moon Man, be Moon Man, he's still alive." And I'm like, yeah, because.
0: See? that irks me a little bit, though, Lady C.
1: Here's the difference what Justin was saying. They say that to you, but they didn't say that to me that way. Oh, I didn't know you. See, what Justin is saying, he's right. Is the way you were raised, how you say things to people. You got to think about how you say things to anybody about anybody.
2: Well, I guess you're right.
1: You know? Yeah, but sometimes it's a slap in the face for somebody to say. And then here's somebody to say, "Are you the real Moon Man?" That's funny to me, too.
0: No, that's all right. I don't mind that part, but don't be saying something like in the past tense and stuff and the man standing right in front of your face. That's rude.
1: Mm-hmm. Well, that is, but some people do it, Justin. But see, Justin, if you knew better, you'd do better. See, you got to keep that in mind. People do that because they do not know any better.
0: All right.
1: And I know some people say, "Yeah, well, I've got education, I got common sense, I've been to a big university, I got these kind of degrees." Yeah, but if you don't have a degree in common sense, you're Peter for steel. And a whole lot of degree holders don't have common sense. Take my word for it.
0: Okay.
1: Just like somebody said to me, Don't nobody listen to radio. Don't nobody watch TV. How stupid is that for you to even think that? Radio and TV is never going away. And if your common sense tell you when you listen, watch TV, every 15 minutes they got a commercial. You think those people spending that kind of money is stupid? That they have not done research to find out that people are watching TV?
0: All they got to do is go up to that Walmart and go to that section where the TVs are, and there's plenty of them back there, and they keep selling every day. There's somebody buying a new TV. So,
1: and not only that, they got them. So now, if something goes wrong with them, you don't fix them. You just throw them away and buy another one. So what I'm just saying, I feel sorry for people who say things like that only because they just, I don't like calling people stupid, but when you keep saying there's no, never going to be nobody listening to radio or TV, you may not. But let me tell you something. There are a whole lot of people who watch TV every day and radio every night, every day. When you get in your car, now you may not have a radio home, but when you get in your car, what do you do? What do you turn on in your car, Justin?
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1: Kiki.
2: The radio.
1: Okay. See, that's common sense. See, and they keep saying, radio and my dad's radio. You're crazy. And think about thousands of people driving their car every day, all day. What are they listening to? They ain't on no internet. They ain't got no cell phone in their hand listening. So all I'm just saying, the one who got a cell phone, after a while, they dead because they're going to run over somebody. So all I'm just saying, why do they say these things without even thinking? They may say, well, we have so many other things to listen to, so when I'm not, or when I have time, I listen to other radio stations. I go searching for music that I like. I don't care who owns it. If I like, just like I got this song, and I think, Lady C, I told you about it, and we find there's two versions of it. But I like that reggae version so much until I go on the internet sometime when I'm not even on the radio playing music and look for that song just to hear on my cell phone. So there are other ways. Now, does that mean that no radio station are playing it? No. At the time I want to hear it, then I may not be playing it. So these things, I say, you should think before you say anything. Or maybe I choose not to listen to radio. I like to listen on those paid, whatever you call it, that you pay and you listen to music. That's okay. But never say nobody listens to radio or watch TV. You're crazy. They even got a new channel called Black, BLK 360. Mm-hmm. Lindsay, have you seen that channel?
2: Yes, sir.
1: And they play all Black movies. All Black movies.
2: Yep. Mm-hmm.
1: And they tell you, black movies all day long. They tell you that. Now, it do not mean that nobody not watching it. It do not mean they're not watching the other channel.
2: We got to take a break. When we come back, we'll get right back to it. Kiki! To be a part of the conversation, call us at 1-800-450-7876. 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

0: Business owners, artists, authors, athletes, comedians, and entrepreneurs. I want to know the inside, untold secrets on how they became so successful in building their empire. So get ready to be engaged, informed, equipped, and inspired. What's up, what's up, what's up, y'all? It's your girl, K-Sal, in the building, y'all. And guess what, y'all? I am super, a duper excited because I have Crunch Time in the building.
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2: Yes. I'm excited too.
1: We're excited.
2: I'm in the big leagues now.
0: Yes. We're in the big leagues. Well, listen, guys, don't know who Crunch Time podcast, radio, TV, all of the stuff that they do,
1: it's
0: the one and only Dr. KB and the infamous Weezy.
2: Weezy in the house.
1: Yes. I love that intro. Thank you for having us.
0: Well, guys, I'm excited to have you guys here because I had to go all the way across town.
1: Yes.
0: W-O to the L to
2: you
0: the B.
2: You made it.
0: To come on your wonderful show, and I did have a great time.
1: Thank you. Thank you for coming. We appreciate you for showing up and being there, and we definitely had a good time with you.
0: So listen, guys, y'all got to check their show out. So first tell me the station, of course, is WOLB, but the time and all of that good stuff. So that way we can make sure we follow you.
1: Absolutely.
0: And see some of the things you're doing and a little bit about what it's all about on Crunch Time.
1: Crunch Time, baby. It's Crunch Time. So, you know, we are on air on Fridays at 2 p.m. WOLB 1010. Y'all make sure y'all lock in, tune in. 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Tune in. You'll definitely hear us or our partners on our station, Community Conversations. It's us and Community Conversations. So it's Crunch Time, baby. We on the air.
0: Love it. Love it. And Weezy, talk to me. How do you play a part in this Crunch Time situation?
2: I'm the silent partner. I don't say much. I just sit on the side and don't say much. I stay out of trouble. I don't want to say the wrong thing. You know, I'll be in timeout a lot.
0: Well, guys, he said that because on WOLB, I guess you can't really dig deep and flip it and all of that.
1: But you're on the radio.
2: On the podcast. I got some stuff for you.
1: That's right. I got a lot to say.
0: He be acting up, KB.
1: He acts up. He tells secrets. He be talking crazy. You know, he let it out on the podcast.
2: Don't believe that. I want y'all
1: to make sure y'all tune into our podcast, too. It's on our YouTube page, our YouTube and our Facebook, Crunch Time Podcast with a K, y'all. K-R-U-N-C-H-T-I-M-E podcast on all social media platforms. Check us out. But, yeah, he does act a fool, y'all. So, on the radio, he's more conservative. It's more me. You know, it's more me talking because he don't want to say the wrong thing. And, you know, the FCC and all of that stuff, going, you know, he don't want to get us in trouble.
2: Yeah,
1: so
2: I try to be conservative.
1: Keep it PG on the radio.
0: I know, because these days, you know, you got to watch what you say, even though freedom of speech should be freedom of speech.
1: It should be.
0: Because a lot of people say a lot of things and get away with it.
1: Right.
0: But sometimes when it's, you know, smaller businesses that are really making some noise, you got to still watch what you say.
2: And you got to watch out for the band class, too. And the band class is a little skit for the band class for a lot of my band class members, you know. Band class... It's the acronym. You spell it out. Brothers, incompetent, though change can happen. Brothers, broads. Incompetent. Though change. Can happen. Acronym.
1: So basically, did anybody get the acronym?
0: Wait a minute.
2: Brothers. Incompetent, though change can happen. All right, so y'all check that show out. All right,
0: I get it.
2: All my band club members.
1: Yeah, so it's so funny because that's his own little skit that he does on YouTube, and he's actually hilarious on it.
0: Really, I can tell.
1: Yeah, he's hilarious, and I told him, I said, "You funny man, you got to do some more funny stuff." So he absolutely going to put some more stuff out there.
0: He a low comedian,
1: low key funny. Yeah, he low key funny.
2: That's what happens when you're in timeout all the time. You got a lot of stuff built up in you. The time you get to talk,
1: stop
2: you're like,
1: it. Stop it, man.
3: Well, I love what you guys are doing with the podcast and the radio show.
1: Yes.
3: But you guys are also entrepreneurs.
1: Yes, we are.
3: You're not only giving it up. Well, first off, let me just say, the Crunch Time podcast and radio show, you guys talk about entertainment, right. Education.
1: Yes, we also are promoting small business owners, big business owners. We're big on entrepreneurship. So if you have a talent, you're an artist. If you have events, you're doing big things in the community. We want to highlight you guys. We want to collaborate with you guys. So that's our motto, collaboration over competition. This is what we do. We support each other. So we support you and we want you to support us. So that's what we big on at Crunch Time. So edutainment, education and entertainment is our thing.
3: Love it. Yes. Love it. Well, you guys keep the good work up because definitely it's needed in our community.
1: Absolutely.
3: And sometimes we need good talk shows for people to really help to be a great platform.
1: Right.
3: Because a lot of times a lot of people do a lot of great things, but they never get the platform.
1: Right.
3: So it's good that God is blessing us to be able to give that platform.
1: Yes.
2: We got the internet radio coming soon too. So Crunch Time, we in all kind of stuff, you know.
1: Weezy
2: do some managing too. Got artists and all that too. So we're making a movement.
1: Definitely is a movement. Crunch Time is definitely a movement. You guys will see us more and more, you know, like I said, day by day, week by week, we growing. So we definitely want, you know, we want to make sure that you guys know that we are here for you. So, you know, definitely support us and we'll support you. And you know, Crunch Time is here. It's Crunch Time, baby.
3: Crunch Time.
2: Yeah. Listen out for my artist, Henny So High.
3: Okay. What's his single?
2: Oh, he got plenty of them. The one that's fire for the summer is called Tequila.
3: Yeah,
1: 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Check us out on YouTube. Henny's on there. We got K-Sal on there. Check us out, y'all. We got a lot of good interviews on our YouTube and our Facebook page. So.
3: I love it. He just
2: dropped a new one with Huli Shalone on Saturday.
3: Nice. Okay. Yeah. Well, I love it. We have to bring him by so we can hear a little bit what's going on.
1: Definitely.
3: So listen, guys, how do we follow you guys and support you? How do the business owners that want to be a part of your platform, tell us a little bit how we can do that?
1: Yeah, all you got to do is contact us. 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
2: You know how good it is just to sit on the side. I don't have to say all of that. She's just so good at that. I never stop at it. I just sit in the corner.
3: She's rolling
2: over there. Go ahead. You go, girl.
3: And I want to just say this because I know you guys are both entrepreneurs.
1: Yes.
3: So I just wanted to shout out your business a little bit and what you guys do.
1: Absolutely.
3: That's really great in the community as well. So Dr. KB, you talk to me.
1: Yeah, we are health builders. 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So I want to teach you guys about estate planning. I want you guys to be more aware about what estate planning is. And let's get it. It's Crunch Time, y'all.
3: I love it.
1: 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If you need my services, I'm here for you.
3: I love it. And I was just telling her about, you know, the trust, putting my things into
1: yes.
3: a trust.
1: Yes.
3: And a lot of times, I went online, guys, to try to do it. But KB said, girl.
1: No. We don't want to do that. We don't want to fill out forms online. and don't know what we're doing. You definitely want to have guidance.
3: Yes.
1: And my services, I provide guidance. I have legal counsel available for that as well. Mm-hmm. So you don't want to be out here just filling out forms. Don't be filling out forms, guys. You got to have guidance and you got to know what you're doing. So I'm here to answer questions. I have my legal team to answer questions. So, you know, we will get you on the right path.
2: One thing I love about KB, Dr. KB, is she's a genuine person.
3: Yeah.
2: You know, you go different places, like, you know, do your taxes and stuff like that. They going to try to get it. I mean, they supposed to get a couple extra dollars, but they going to get you at some point.
1: Mm-hmm. Right.
2: And she'll sit down and break it down to you. You should do this. You could do that. You know what I mean? She's more authentic. And I've been down with her since 2008 doing my taxes.
3: Yeah. I love that. Yeah. And see, that's the thing. I know she's very genuine. Mm-hmm. And you want to trust the person that you're giving all your information.
1: Absolutely, right. Absolutely.
2: So everybody out here scamming, trying to get an extra couple of hours.
3: Yeah. Well, she's still in business, y'all. Right. She's still doing her thing.
1: And also, you know, I'm a treasurer for a politician, too. So, you know, you got to be trustworthy to mess with state money. So, definitely check me out.
3: That's my girl, Dr. KB.
1: Dr. KB in the building.
2: She all right. She all right. She all right.
3: So, Weezy, talk about what you do, because I know you're an entrepreneur as well.
2: I practice the health and the wellness with my herbal tea, and you know I make hibiscus tea. The company's called Tally Biscuits LLC.
3: Tally
2: Biscuits. Can hold up, you say it. Tally.
3: Tally Biscuits LLC.
2: All right.
1: She got it.
3: He sells the hibiscus tea.
1: Yes, sir. Uh oh. She got it.
3: And he's gonna give it to me.
1: That's right.
2: Tea party.
3: Tell me. Yes, we're having a tea party, guys, on Friday.
1: Yes.
3: And he's gonna come and talk to us a little bit about it. Give us some of that tea, and we're gonna experience the wonders of hibiscus tea. So tell me, please, Weezy,
2: so
3: about it.
2: Okay, so I'm putting it in bold letters. Okay, if you eat terrible and you're trying to change how you eat and you're trying to change, you know, you want to kill your parasites and all this good stuff.
3: Yes,
2: the hibiscus tea will detox you.
3: Okay.
2: So like I say, you got to get over the hump first.
3: Uh-huh.
2: And once you get detoxed, because, you know, people complain, I don't like that tea because it sent me to the bathroom. Mm-hmm. It's not nasty.
3: Yes.
2: It just do what it's supposed to be doing.
3: Exactly.
2: You're supposed to get rid of your toxins. And then you got to go to the bathroom 2, 3, 4 times, or like me, about 5 times last night. Then
3: you know
2: you
3: got to
2: clean it. That's how bad your system is.
3: So you clean
2: You
3: got to
2: flush
3: system.
2: The toilet. You know what I mean? So you got to flush your body. You flush your toxins out.
3: Yes.
2: And after that, you can take a sip here, you know, have a glass on a Monday, have a glass on a Wednesday, Friday, and you're going to feel your energy coming.
3: Yeah, because I was told that KB said it gave her so much energy.
1: I was up all night long.
2: Yeah, and she drink it in the daytime.
1: I said, Weezy, I said, this thing had me up all night.
3: Wow. I love that it gives you energy, because I didn't think it was going to give you energy as well.
1: Well, I think it works differently in everybody. It depends on what your body needs.
3: Yes.
1: So I think it caters to whatever your body needs. Okay. You know, there's so much natural ingredients in it.
2: So I got 750 milliliter bottles.
3: Uh-huh.
2: It's a concentrate I sell.
3: Yes.
2: So you can make it any way you want it. You pour a little bit, or like a shot in a glass.
3: Uh-huh.
2: 3 parts water, ice, whatever sweetener you want, and you just sip on it, and that's the drink.
1: No sugar.
3: Okay.
2: Because the sugar gonna kill it.
3: Got it.
2: So that's how I sell the big bottles, but I have the 16-ounce bottles that's already made with the water added already.
3: Okay.
2: And I got the stevia sweetener, and I make different ones in the 16-ounce bottle. Some of them got beetroot. You know, some of them, I can't tell you everything, but, you know, different herbs.
1: Different variations of it.
2: Variations of it. Yeah. And like the mojo.
3: Mm-hmm.
2: You know, the mojo, you know, that's more for the men, you know what I mean?
3: What's the mojo?
2: The mojo will give you the mojo.
3: Like the mojo.
2: The mojo. It's the mojo. It's going to keep it, just like she says.
3: Hold up.
2: It keep you up mentally for the men. It's going to keep you up. Physically.
3: Okay, so the mojo. Is this a different, is this a hibiscus tea or is this something different that you
2: It's still hibiscus tea. It's still made with hibiscus flowers.
3: Oh.
2: But it's a
3: different version.
2: Just like I got the mint flavor.
3: Yes.
2: It's different flavors.
3: Got it. Oh, that is awesome. So on Father's Day, I can just buy this for all the guys.
2: Yeah.
1: Yeah. They would love you. They would love you for that. And
3: they would love me for that. I love that. Yes. So you have been doing this for how long?
2: Okay, so naturally, I've been drinking the tea for maybe about 15, 20 years myself. And what happened was I had a roommate, I was renting a room out to somebody, and they tasted, they was like, you got all this tea in the fridge, and that was through COVID.
3: Okay.
2: And I didn't catch, I didn't catch COVID. Okay. I didn't catch COVID. And they was drinking the tea, and they was like, I had a cold, and it's going away. And then she was like, this give me all kind of energy. You need to start selling this. I said, no, nah, I ain't selling that. This is what I drink. She said, well, you'll make money off of that. I said, well, I wasn't thinking about making money. I was just doing for me.
3: Yes.
2: So she was like, just make me a bottle of that, put that in a jar, and I'm going to take it to work.
3: Wow.
2: She took it to work. She said, somebody else tasted it. They said they want to buy a bottle.
3: Wow.
2: KB said, I gave it to KB. KB was like, you should be selling this. She's like, make me one, you know, and she gave it to her mom and her dad. And
1: she started selling it for
2: Oh, matter of fact, she started selling my orders from New York.
1: He did a little video, right? He was showing me, he was like, yeah, KB, I'll show you this video. And he was holding up the, I was like, man, you know you gotta sell that stuff, man. What you doing? So he started selling it, and I started selling it for him. I said, we gonna make this work.
3: I love it.
1: Yeah, you know we support each other.
2: Yeah. She's a good tax write-off.
1: Yeah.
2: And she did my taxes.
1: We definitely support each other's businesses. You got to.
3: Well, definitely, I would love to try it. I just recently learned about hibiscus tea. Of course, you're from the islands, and you guys have the real herbs and the real stuff. Because you grew up one of those things. We didn't here in Baltimore growing up. No, we had some iced tea, Nestle's, you know,
1: half tea.
3: In the can, you just pour it in there, a lot of sugar.
1: Right.
2: Well, but, like I said, they make it, well, hibiscus got different type of flowers.
3: Okay.
2: So they got sorrel flower, the flowers for sorrel tea.
3: Sorrel, when you say sorrel.
2: Sorrel.
3: Sorrel.
2: S-O-R-R-E-L.
3: Oh, sorrel.
2: Yeah, and it's a type of hibiscus flower.
3: Okay.
2: But, you know, the Caribbean islands, they make that. And you can get that in any Caribbean store, Park Heights, wherever. Any Jamaican store, Trinity store, Bajan store. You can get that anywhere in those type of stores.
3: Okay.
2: But how they make it with cinnamon, ginger, rum, and a whole bunch of sugar because it's bitter.
3: Oh.
2: And they might put in 3 to 5 pound bag of sugar in it.
3: No.
2: And it tastes really good, but you can be all over the place. And then you're going to sleep.
1: Right. It's not healthy. It's not healthy.
3: So what's the best type?
2: You end up with diabetes.
3: Yeah. What's the best type of hibiscus tea?
2: Mine.
3: I know, but I mean, what type of flower? You say sorrel.
2: Well, they use that. I'm using the hibiscus flower, the red hibiscus flower.
3: Yes.
2: Yeah.
3: I've seen that as well.
2: Right. So, and like I said, it has ginger in it.
3: Yes.
2: I'll give you a couple of ginger. It got soursop in it.
3: Okay.
2: You know.
3: Okay.
2: A little bit of, you know what I mean? There's a little
1: bit of
2: that.
1: You can't give away all of that.
2: I can give it to you.
3: Yes.
2: But you still don't know how to make it.
3: Got it.
1: That's true.
3: Yeah, because a lot of times people want to know what ingredients they're drinking.
1: Because they could be allergic or something like that. He does have the ingredients on the label.
3: Good.
1: That was something I had to make sure, you know, business consulting.
3: Yes.
1: I give him some of that too. So he definitely put it on the label for that.
2: Yeah.
1: For those reasons.
3: Well, I cannot wait to try it. So hopefully you are good. Now, you know, our tea party is at from 11 until 2 o'clock on Friday.
2: Okay.
3: Are you normally available?
2: That's every Friday?
3: No. Just this Friday. Yes.
2: This Friday,
3: dun,
2: I'll be there.
3: Yeah. I love it because one of the things that I notice in a lot of the herbs and teas, we don't know a lot about it, and it has a lot of cancer-curing ingredients. And a lot of people talk about you taking medicine. So many people around me are now been diagnosed with cancer. Like, you have never seen it before. Just like when COVID started, you didn't, no one was around you with COVID.
1: That's true.
3: You know, you were, they was in New York. They had all these, you know, numbers going up and down. Mm-hmm. But as soon as it hit Baltimore, and the first person you knew, you start realizing it's really close to home.
1: Right.
3: And now it's all around.
1: Right.
3: And now the same with cancer. Like, people, so many people around me in my circles, like husband and wife teams, things like that, they are being diagnosed with cancer.
2: We got to drink more water, and we got to drink more natural stuff.
3: Yes.
2: And so, another thing with my tea is made with reverse osmosis water. So it's filtered water.
3: Okay.
2: So it's reverse osmosis is probably the best kind of water you could drink because it's filtered three times.
3: Okay.
2: You know, how your refrigerator got your one filter in the fridge.
3: Yes.
2: That's one filter. Reverse osmosis just goes through three different filters before it comes out, you know.
3: Okay. I love it. I can't wait to try it. Now, can you drink it without putting any sweetener in it? Is it?
2: Yes.
3: Oh, you can?
2: Yes.
3: Mm-hmm. Okay.
2: And it's just going to be bitter. Yeah. You know.
3: You just got to man up because you are doing something great.
2: And it also takes away sugar cravings. So I was telling her that today.
3: Yeah.
2: I said, I took a pause and I started eating sugar.
1: He had a setback.
2: Yeah, I had a setback.
1: Right.
2: Yeah, and
1: he
2: fell
1: off the wagon.
2: Cookies and cakes and then I started, you know, I was getting the sugar's addictive. It's like crack.
3: It is.
2: Crack is, you know, I ain't never had crack, but I'm just saying sugar is addictive.
3: Yes.
2: And I had the hibiscus tea last night, and of course it sent me through the motions, but I woke up this morning and probably had it again around 1.
3: Yes.
2: And I've been fine all day. And I haven't had a taste for any sugar at all.
3: And you also said that your pressure was up prior to drinking it.
2: Yes.
3: And it really leveled your pressure down.
2: You got to know your body. I know my body. People always, you know, people close to me are like, you're so sensitive.
3: Mm-hmm.
2: And I know my body. When I can't sleep, I check my blood pressure. And I want to check my blood pressure. And when it's going up, I only had to look at the machine. If it's taking a while to go up before it decrease, I'm like, it's high. You know what I mean? And when that number go up past 150, 160 while it's pumping up, I know it's high.
3: Yeah.
2: So I got up and I was like, I got to drink some tea. And I drank some tea. And it was like really, really high. And I ate a few lemons.
3: Yes.
2: And I went to bed. I woke up. It was down.
3: That was good.
2: It wasn't down because it was really high.
3: Okay.
1: But it was down lower.
2: It was it was manageable.
3: Yes. Yeah.
2: And then, you know, later on, normal. Back to normal again.
3: Well, you better keep drinking that tea, bro. I'm going to get me some of it. And I love what you're doing because anything that can help someone health-wise, mental-wise,
1: financially,
3: you guys are a great team, and I love it. So how can we follow you, and how can we support you? And definitely, I need to get me some of this tea, bro.
2: You can follow me at tallybiscus.com. 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You can hit me on the Gmail, or you can even call me at 443-250-1330.
3: All right. Awesome. Well, guys, before you go, because I know crunch time, I have had them in the building. We did TV, radio, hung out, ate some crabs. You know what I'm saying? Drank some tea.
1: We did it all.
3: So before you guys go.
1: It's just the beginning, y'all. It's just the beginning.
3: Yes, because we're going to do some stuff.
1: Yes.
3: But before you go.
2: I really like the crab part.
3: Yeah, the crab part.
2: Crab part, yeah.
3: It's so good.
2: I'm going to cook them.
1: Oh yeah. Oh, he good at cooking crabs too.
3: Look, after eating crabs, you definitely need to drink the tea.
1: Yeah,
3: because
1: sure.
3: You need to detox all that out your system.
1: True.
2: It's gonna come out.
3: Yeah,
1: it's definitely come out.
3: Exactly. Oh, you guys, are you familiar with the K Sal Pal?
1: We are now.
3: Uh-huh.
1: Definitely now. We got it.
3: We pound you up all day.
1: We got it.
3: So y'all ready?
1: Yeah, we did it. We got it.
3: All right, let's rub them hands together. Oh yeah. Wait a minute. Crunch time got a little sway, y'all.
1: It's crunch time.
3: Wind it up.
1: Bring it in.
3: Bam.
1: Matrix.
3: Oh, one more time. That's what's up. It's your girl K Sal.
1: Yes, sir. KB, Dr. KB, crunch time, y'all.
2: We

0: 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Bye-bye, baby.
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0: that this Saturday night, this Saturday night. It's Moon Man in the front bunch. Kiki, Lady C and Justice, of course. And Moon Man, still here. I'm here. Oh, boy, I tell you. Some people don't know when to hold and don't when to fold, but it's all right. I'm so happy to be here. And just Lady C, when they meet you, say, oh, I didn't know you. Oh, that's how you look, Lady C? No, you're all over Facebook, so I guess they see you already.
1: Well, not everybody, but, you know, it's all good in the neighborhood.
0: Well, if you look at Facebook, they see you.
1: I guess so. I don't know.
0: But if you're out there, the world can see you.
1: Well, I'm trying. I went to I don't know if you, I think you know Dawn and Gracie. They've been around for quite some time. They come to a lot of your shows. By the way, we have a show coming up Saturday, June 6th at Lamont's Entertainment Complex, featuring Lacey, Ms. Jody, is it Jay Ray and the nephew? I need to pull up the flyer. But the Hardway Connection, I need to pull up the flyer. But we have a show coming up this Saturday at Lamont's Entertainment Complex, 4400 Livingston Road in beautiful, beautiful downtown Pamunkey, Maryland. And if you need more information, you can call 443-857-2771 or go to Eventbrite, Mom. Is that on Eventbrite? No.
0: You mean you a disc jerk and you have not been announcing it?
1: I have not, because on my show, because I can't announce it, you know?
0: I was in trouble.
1: Yeah, but I say all that to say is one of
0: we're gonna survive.
1: Yeah, I said all that to say is that one of our loyal followers turned 76, and they had a surprise birthday celebration for her today, and I stopped by, you know, this celebration, and her husband was saying that he bought an album from you about 50 years ago, and he said that I think you were trying to get the album and couldn't get the album, and he got it, and then when he took it to you, someone had already got you another copy, but he still has the album and everything. I said, that album probably worth some money, not now, but he was talking about, you know, he said he would, you know, one day call in to talk about it and, you know, see if you remember the story. And I said, Moon has a great memory. I said, so he may remember. You just never know. And so he said, you know, he would like to call in to, you know, chat about it and everything. And so it was great meeting. I'm not meeting them because I know them, but I want to say happy birthday to Gracie and her son-in-law, Maurice. His birthday is on Tuesday, so they were celebrating their birthdays. But I say all that to say is I was having a conversation about with my former host of the show that I do on PFW, and he was telling me that he's a part of a Southern Soul council or something. But we gotta take a break. When we come back, we'll get right back to it. Everybody stay where you are. 1-800-450-7873. Show us the Moon Man and the Fun Bunch.
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0: Saturday night. And if it's Saturday night, it's Smooth Man and the Fun Bunch. Lady C.
1: Yes, sir. So, no, so all I was saying was, huh?
0: Go ahead.
1: So all I was saying was I was having a conversation about, you know, getting out there more in the community and doing different things. And he mentioned to me that he's over the Southern Soul Council or something like that. And because I made the comment of, you know, I want to get out into the community more, but I don't know where to start. And he said, well, you know, start with him because he was my mentor. And I was just like, oh, and he said that he was, he's over, not over, but he's a part of the Southern Soul Council. So, so although, and so, I mean, you know, and I shared with him, I said, well, you know, I said, I never knew that. And, you know, certain information you should share with me. You know, I mentioned it that he should, you know, should share that information with me. And he was just like, well, we're going to do this and we're going to do that. So, you know, let's see where things go. So hopefully I will be able to get out there and do more things in the Southern Soul community and, you know, figure it out. But I appreciate you saying that, you know, me being all over Facebook and people seeing me, I just don't, you know, sometimes you just don't feel like you're doing enough, if that makes sense, to grow your following and have the success that you envision. But I'm enjoying what I'm doing, and, you know, I take it as it comes.
0: Well, that's all you can do. You know, you do what you think is right for you. And can't nobody ride your back if you don't bend it.
1: Yeah. I mean, and I don't know. It's not that. I don't want more. It's just that I just need to, you know, when you think that someone, you know, will be there to help you, you know, usually for me, I find out that, you know, a lot of times is that I have to figure it out on my own, because when I do reach out for help, I don't get it. So I just keep moving in the direction that I'm moving in, hoping that something will, you know, will change or, you know, open up on my behalf. So if that makes sense.
0: Well, it makes sense what you're saying to you. You got to let things work the way you think. Well, it's hard for me to explain it to you, because one of the things, you got a lot of people in your ear, and sometimes it becomes confusing, but you know,
1: I really don't, because I don't talk to a lot of people, so I really don't. So I can't say that's the reason. I just think that, just like he made the comment about him being on the council and him being my mentor, for me, a mentor is one that's going to continue to help you and push you to get to those next levels. But if a mentor isn't doing those things, or they think that I believe that I'm moving in the direction of what they taught me prior to them leaving or prior to whatever, they're still, in my opinion, I guess they're looking for me to come back to them and say, well, how can you help me do this? But in my opinion, if you know that that's a path that I need to take as my mentor, those are something, in my opinion, that's information that should be shared to me. Because if you know that I don't know that information, how do you expect me to come back to you to be able to obtain what the next steps are?
0: Well, my only question is, who sang that song? No, that's not a good thing. Anyway, well, it's hard for me to say anything at this moment. You have to find out what works for you, what doesn't work for you. When I was coming up, I came up with a different concept, so it's, you know, it's kind of hard. See, when you feel like you owe somebody something, And I think that's what you're carrying on your shoulders. You may not believe
1: it. No, I don't. No, I do not. I don't feel that way. I don't feel that way at all. I don't feel that way. But that's my point is, and I think because I don't feel that way, that people aren't reaching out to me to actually help continue to help me, you know. And it's not just one person. It's a couple of people. Like, when somebody needs something, Lady C is there for them, but it's not being fully reciprocated, or they feel like they're doing their part, or they've done what they felt like they needed to do in order to get me there. But I don't feel like I owe anybody anything. I don't feel like that. I'm thankful and grateful for where I am because of the opportunity that they have given me, but I don't feel like I owe them anything.
0: Well,
1: they may feel like I owe them something, but I don't know. I don't even know what to say more than thank you. And, you know, what am I supposed to do? Continue to say thank you every time I see them. And I mean, I do that, but I don't know what else is expected of me. Like, am I supposed to continue to keep going back?
0: Ask yourself, what can anyone can do for you who does not have any power?
1: But that's, I guess we're saying the same thing. But again, they may feel like they do have power because

0: But I'm not. But I'm really not saying that that organization can help me do anything. What I'm simply saying to trying to express to you is that if someone says to me, I can help you. I can help you do this, or this is even a path that you should go, or these are the some people that you can talk to who may be still on radio or in the business. But if,
1: let me just state my opinion. This is my opinion. With the way radio is today, you have to build your name and your reputation through your audience. Can't nobody help you that's not on the radio or got power. And this is real. So you don't have to go for nobody to ask nobody how they can help you further your career. You can only further your own career by improving your radio show, by going out yourself into the communities whenever they have events and stuff, go out and meet people, MC program. That's the only way you can help yourself. Can't nobody own no organization. They don't own no record label to send you no music. They don't have no radio pools no more like they used to. You don't have to. They can't help you do nothing. And don't you let them convince you of that. I don't care who they are.
0: So, again. Right.
1: They can tell you all the dreams. People can tell you anything, and they can make it sound anything. But here's what's real. Your fame would make you. Not no friends. Other DJs can't. You have to make yourself. Create your own style, your own movement. Meet people. Socialize with people. Be everywhere. Okay. But anyone who tells you that they can do this for you, don't even waste your time with them. Those are the ones you stay away from.
0: Mm-hmm. Well, I mean, I guess in a sense, that's what I'm trying to say, because that's where I've been for the last few years, is trying to establish myself in the community, the Southern Soul community. However, what I'm saying is, there are certain events that may be happening or going on that I'm not aware of, but if say, for instance, like we talked about the Boogie Report, right? I can read the Boogie Report and have all the information, all the latest songs or some of the latest songs and stuff like that. But the Boogie Report just basically gives you information about music, but it doesn't necessarily say, oh, well, there's this event going on here. But then a lot of the events that go on in the Southern Soul community are out of state, and they happen on the days that I'm on the radio. And
1: Stop. You don't need that. You only need what's in your area for you.
0: Okay, but if
1: it's going on in Chattanooga, you ain't got to do with that. What you need to do, no, I won't say what you need to do. What I would do, I would go on Facebook. Anybody got an event, Southern Soul, is on Facebook. Now, Boogie do send you music, but you don't take the time to go through all of it. Anytime he sends anything out, there's music attached to it. Now, it may not be something you like, but then there's YouTube. YouTube got any new song from Southern Soul is out there.
0: No, I shared that with you. I know. That's how I found my music.
1: So that's how you grow. You don't grow. You don't care what's happening in Mississippi, because you're not going down there anyway. They don't know you're in Mississippi enough for you to waste your time. You're concerned about the area that you heard on the radio.
0: I understand that. I understand that. But that's just – so let me put it to you in my terms. Let's say – King George, right, or an artist, and or 803 Fresh. Like, people know that Lady C was the first one to play Boots on the Ground in this area. King George, Keep on Rolling. Lady C was the first one to play that.

0: that song on the radio. And so all I'm saying is those artists were able to get recognized and known in a sense, not just because of hearing it on my show, because some of them I'm sure heard it on other radio shows, but that's how they really got to know me and that I'm familiar with Southern soul music and also get familiar with those artists. All I'm saying is I may not have to go down to Mississippi or Tennessee or Alabama or down in the sticks of Florida to play or to think I'm supposed to get recognized down there. It's just about really putting myself in the community of Southern soul is what I'm saying. And if that means sometimes traveling to these other places, then for me, then that's not a bad thing.
1: Do not ever do that. Do not ever do that. You don't want to be a groupie. Let them come to you. Don't you go to them.
0: I'm just saying that.
1: You just said, you said even if you have to go in other areas. Maybe I'm missing.
0: No, you're missing my point. You're misinterpreting what I'm saying, and I'm probably not articulating it so that you can understand where I'm coming from. But I'm not saying like I got to go to Florida to be recognized. I'm just saying to be in communities of Southern soul. That's all I'm saying. I'm not necessarily saying that I need to be recognized. Even if I'm attending things in this area.
1: Hold on, lady. You're not listening to what I'm telling you, how radio works. Power.
0: I'm listening to you. I think you're not listening to me.
1: You know who I just got off the phone talking to? 801
0: no,
1: Fresh.
0: Okay.
1: 801 Fresh.
0: 80,
1: and he was telling me his price. And I said to him, I play your music and I play your video. I can't afford you. So if you ever want to come to D.C. and work for Moon Man, here's my budget. Same thing, we just typed up a letter for Jay Wong, right?
0: Mm-hmm.
1: Remember?
0: Yes, sir.
1: You let them know that they need you. You don't need them. Do not ever go to them. You will lose respect quicker that way than anything in the world. What I'm saying is you create power. Let me see. You got 50,000 more.
0: Yes.
1: You don't need nothing but to create a latency concept and put it out there. They will find you. If you got anything, they'll make a path to your door. All I'm saying to you, don't be in too big of a rush. Do not make them see. Well, your hands are tied to a certain extent anyway. The only somebody you need to be working with can put you in a position would be a promoter who promote these events. Because they control what the artists do in the market or they're paying them.
0: Mm-hmm.
1: That's the situation that you're in now. Since they won't allow you to announce it on your station, that's one of your handicaps.
0: Mm-hmm.
1: So you got to figure out a way around that. But be honest, don't do nothing to just, you know, to violate my station rule.
0: Mm-hmm.
1: You got to work in the area that you're in. Be the king. You don't have to be a big fish, got to be a big fish. You don't want to be a small fish in a big fish pond. You want to be a big fish. So you have to create latency radio show so that everybody be listening and talking about it and spreading the word. You got to go when there's an event. Let them introduce you. Don't you go, for example, when Boys the Men was big. There used to be a club right there on 450. And I was in there. And someone said, I think it was Johnny Gill, one of them, New Edition. They said, Moon Man is in the house. And go up on the stage, Moon Man. I said, not me. Why? Why do I want to go up on the stage? New Edition show. Everybody knows Moon Man is here. And I wouldn't go up on the stage. Now, I don't want to be no groupie. I want to be a powerhouse, which I have been. And the way the world find out about me, by me being a powerhouse in D.C. and Baltimore, And they spread the word. It's like Miss Jody. I just got the phone talking to Miss Jody. Hardway Connection just left my house. So what I'm saying, you have to have something that people want and demand. You could do that, but do it in your own way.
0: Well, if you
1: if you allow yourself to listen to too many people, I don't care how smart you are, you gotta think. You gonna overthink a lot of things. That's all I'm saying.
0: Well, I think we're saying the same thing. You've shared that information with me before, and that's what I've been rolling with. And so I'm not saying that I want to be big, fast. That's not what I'm saying at all. I'm just saying.
1: I watch you. Wait a minute. Let me say this to you. You are. I watch you. You're moving. You want to move faster than I would try if I were you.
0: I disagree with you, but okay.
1: No. See, right there. See, that's what I'm telling you. And I understand and I respect that. See, what you're saying, you say one day you want to build Lady C to become well-known in the market and respected. But on the other hand, you're saying, when I share that with you, you disagree. Now, when I started out, I didn't let nobody see me. They listened to me for years, but they never saw me. And when they did, they had to pay to see me. That's how I created my image. See, a lot of people don't see it that way. They want to do it a different way. That's okay. But you have to make up your mind what you want to do and do that. And if a person thinks, it's like you saying, if you think other people can help you, then you have to do, you have to follow your mind, whether you win or lose. But if you want to win, you follow winners. You don't follow losers.
0: Well, and, I mean, again, I feel like you're misinterpreting what I'm saying, because what you're saying is what I agree with what you're saying. And I think I'm just saying it a different way. I'm not in no rush. I'm just simply saying, in all,

0: as you.
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0: this Moon Man on the phone working on a Saturday night. Before we bring the call in, I want to share this with you, Lady C. You have the right to decide which direction you would like for your show to go in. Don't let nobody guide you. You want to be you. But you got to be creative by listening to other radio DJs that you'd like to hear, or you like the way they sound or how they do their show. That's what I have done when I started in the radio. I didn't care what they were doing. I did what I wanted to do. For example, when I went to Detroit, those DJs been there for years. But when I went in there with my rocket ship, I changed the way people listen to radio. When I went to Charlotte, when I went to Memphis, I did the same thing. It wasn't about what they were doing, because you had the Rufus Thomas, you had all kinds of big-time name DJs on the air in that market. But when 8 o'clock came and I shot that rocket ship, everything changed. You got to create who you would like to be and what you'd like to do. Because everyone got a different idea and a different opinion. The only thing I can share information on how most of professional radio work, but you have to do what you feel like is right for you. And don't let nobody sell you a bill of goods that they can just not be in the radio and can help you, because they can't. The only somebody that can help you is your fans and you and a station that will work with trying to build an image for everybody. And if you don't have that, then you got to figure out another way to build Lady C's name. That's all I can share with you. Now, if what someone tells you and you feel like that's right, then that's on you. But I'm telling you, you got to create what you want to be and how you want to do it. And you'll be fine. But I'm on the outside. And sometimes, this is my opinion, I feel like, and you said you're not rushing to move forward. But sometimes it seems like that to me.
1: I don't know where you get that from, but that's not my case at all. And the other side of that too is, like I said, I'm not saying I don't listen to anybody, but you've shared that information with me before, and I've been doing just that of trying to establish and build my radio show around me. And not around what I think anybody else thinks or how they feel that it should sound or be. I've done that
0: Lady C, you're doing well. You're doing well. But
1: I'm not saying that I'm not doing well. My whole point that I'm trying to make to you is from my view of what a mentor is. You can't tell me you're my mentor, but you haven't been mentoring me. And I'm not saying that I have to listen to every word that a mentor says, whether they're on radio or not on radio. I know I have to make it be what Lady C wants it or envisions it to be, because, like I said, we've had this conversation before, and that's what I've told you. Because initially, even when you and I talked when I first got the show, I was saying, well, I want it to be this way. You was just like, well, you can't change what you can't change. If it's Southern Soul, you can't change that. And I was just like, but I can make it be what I want it to be. But I'm just simply trying to say to you is,
0: wait a minute, hold tight. Here's what I'm saying. You cannot change Southern Soul, but you can establish your show style so that you make people listen to you. That's all I'm saying.
1: Well, that's what I was trying to do. I wasn't trying to, and I said that to you. I'm not doing Southern Soul. I just want to do it with a little bit of spin to it. And anyway, long story short is I understand what you're saying. I think you don't understand what I'm saying, because you feel like I'm not listening you when I've been listening to you from day one. So, but it's okay. And we all
0: Lacey, listen like this. You're doing fine, and I don't call myself trying to mentor you. I just share information. And if my information can help, that's fine. If it can't, then, you know, I apologize. But here's what I'm saying to you. Certain things, I'm saying, has nothing to do with your music. Certain things that if I was in your position, that Moon Man, would not do. That's all I'm saying.
1: I understand what you're saying, and I it's duly noted, and we have a caller.
0: Okay. Bring the caller in.
1: Hi, caller. What's your name? Where are you calling from? Oh, I just said, you just sent me a text. Oh, okay. Oh. All right. Okay, I'm sorry, Steve. All right.
0: One of the things, and I'll tell you that off the air, but you're doing fine. Hey, nothing to do with you. What I was hoping to see, I didn't see that yet. And you eventually may see it yourself and may, you know, get around to it.
2: Can I interject?
0: Yeah, go ahead.
2: All right, I just have an opinion that Lady C, I listen to her show quite often, and she does a fine job, and her song selections, I think, are fine. And I think that with her playing Southern Soul, and I think that she can be someone who could be invited to travel to be a person who opens up a show, or a person who introduces the acts, and she can be that person because she has that voice, she has that personality, she knows all the artists, she knows, she plays all their music, so she may end up becoming a person who goes and becomes that person who brings on every artist that is on the card, and she's that voice, she's that lady, she's the one who's going to introduce that next act, and that's just kind of just what I envision. That's just my opinion.
0: Well, she does it now. I mean, that's not what I was trying to explain, and maybe I'm not good at it. No, wait, hold on a second. What I was trying to explain, how to be better than your teacher, that's what I was taught. And when I got into radio, I was told I would never make it. And I became one of the top 10 in America. So, in my era. So, what I was saying, I wanted Lady C, my opinion, she could be, and she still has the opportunity, to create her own style, her own technique, better than other people. Let her stand up.
2: Mm-hmm.
0: As you
2: listen to Lady C and that, and then people emulate Lady C on the air, you know, on other shows, and they kind of try to sound like Lady C because she has this type of a gift to where she gets people listening and she gets them interested. And so other young lady hosts ends up listening to Lady C, and then they pick up some of Lady C's traits and stuff, and then they say certain things a certain kind of way Lady C says things, and it's the same kind of effect on the listening audience. So Lady C does a tremendous job without,
0: what I'm saying,
2: you know.
0: Justin, everybody got their opinion. Their opinion is right. There's no opinion is wrong until somebody has proved it wrong. We're not putting Lady C down. We're saying she's doing well. But I was hoping to see her create something that nobody could touch at the moment. She among, and I didn't predict that she would want to be doing what somebody else is doing. I thought she was just going to do what she was doing. But I mean, like she said, she's trying to do things the way she like to do them. And there's nothing wrong with that. But she can rise above the other DJ that she, I thought had a certain kind of concept. But she'll get there on her own. And until she make up her mind if this is what she want to do, or she want to do this or make a, you know, have a different concept, that's fine. Ain't nothing wrong with Lady C. And I say this to her every time I talk to her. And I'm a friend. So if I see something that I wouldn't do, but that may not be what she would not want to do.
1: We gotta take a break. We gotta take a break. We'll come back and get right back to it. Kiki!
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0: Saturday night. It's Saturday night. It's Saturday night. It's Moon Man and the Fun Bunch. Just let me ask you a question. Now, I don't know how long you've been listening to DAF, but I've been working in Philly for over 10 years. And of all the lady DJs on the air in Philly, how many of them can you name besides Patty Jackson?
1: No. You know, I was going to go straight Patty Jackson, right? And so there are others, but I don't listen.
0: That's not what I asked you. I asked you how many DJs, lady DJs in Philadelphia, you can name off the top of your head besides Patty Jackson.
1: Well, you know, probably one other than her. But
0: what's her name? What's her name?
1: Diamond Cut.
0: Well, like hold tight. Yes, sir. Hold this. We're not playing a game. We've been for real. This is the point I was trying to make. Patty Jackson been there so long, she made her name. Wait a minute. I've seen them come and go in Philly, just like you have, because I work there. I was on TV the other day at 4 o'clock. So I know Philly, just like you live there. I possibly live there, too. Now, Patty Jackson has a name. Almost any concert comes into Philly, she MCs it. Am I correct?
1: Yeah.
0: Okay. That's what I was trying to get Lady C to get involved with. No matter who bring it in, they call Lady C. That's what I picture for her. But it's going to take some time. She don't need to be introduced to nobody. Let them find her, and they will find her. All she got to do is keep doing what she's doing and make some more adjustment, and she'll be fine. So I was trying to say, if you're going to listen to somebody, listen to somebody who is successful now and have been successful, but don't listen to nobody who are not doing what you're doing and doing it better. If you're doing you know, I always say, if I'm in a room and I'm the smartest person, I'm going to leave. I want people around me smarter than me. So what I'm trying to say, to make my point with Patty Jackson, when you say Philadelphia, you got to say Patty Jackson. You just got to say it. And there's no other way.
1: That's very true.
0: So,
1: now,
0: when you say D.C., Southern Soul D.C., you got to say Lady C. That's what I'm trying to hear the bill.
1: You will. Now.
0: That's all I'm trying to say.
1: When you say Lady C.
0: That's all I'm trying to say. But if you say Southern Soul and you call them somebody's name, don't mean nothing. Let them come to you. And eventually, they're going to come. But you can't keep going different directions, because when they do come, you won't be there. You got to establish yourself. And you can do that.
1: Nobody can fill Lady C's shoes. And when she's not on the air, she's missed, and nobody can do a job as well as her with Southern Soul on a Saturday morning. So when she's not there, you know, people really wish that she was, because she has already carved her way in, you know, her style, her voice, the way she talks, the music she plays.
0: Yes,
1: and no one can do it like Lady C.
0: Hold on a second, just let me say this to you, and then we're going to move on. When somebody talk about a singer or a DJ in the public, do you know when you start worrying, when the person signs a paycheck start talking about you? That's when you got a problem. As long as that person signs a paycheck don't talk about you, you're okay. My point I'm trying to make is this. Do not get bent out of shape early in your career that you can't be replaced. No such thing. What you got to do is don't worry about nothing but trying to be who you are and to be better every time you go on the radio. That's all you got to do. Listen to great DJs that are now on the air doing well. Listen to their style, white, black, blue. You'll find something that you will like to do even better on your show. That's all you got. Don't worry about nothing. Do what you do and be you. And I guarantee you. There are other lady DJs in Philly, but Patty Jackson beat all of them out. by just being Patty Jackson. Nice lady. Show up when she's supposed to show up on time. But she was never a groupie. So that's what I see. And when you say Southern Soul, they're going to know it's you. That's the only way they're going to get you to get the music played.
1: And that's one thing that Patty Jackson don't do, Southern Soul. I can't hear nobody, huh?
0: I used to watch pots in a restaurant one time, Justin. The man told me I was the best pot washer he ever hired.
1: That's all right. Dr. King would have been proud of you, you know?
0: I swear to God. I was a teenager trying to get a job, didn't have no other job. The man offered me to give me 50 cents an hour. This is true. I was a kid. But I was taught, whatever you do, be the best at it.
1: So Moon Man.
0: Just don't want to be like everybody. I want to be better than they are.
1: That's exactly me. I'm the best at everything I do.
0: Okay, Don.
1: Every job I ever had, I was the best person on the job.
0: Okay, Don Trump, I believe you.
2: We're going to put his name on the buildings.
1: Come on now. Put my name up there. Justice
0: House. Hey, Kiki, they're going to have a statue. It's like they got rocket. They're going to have a statue. Over there by the Liberty Bell.
2: Right.
0: It's just so they can put a statue by the Liberty Bell for you.
1: Moomin, I was talking to one of those people that walk around your neighborhood. It was those two young white gentlemen, and they were elders for the Church of the Latter-day Saints. And they asked me, you know, to come to church. And then one of them looked at me, and he said, well, you know, so what street is this? And then he says, I said, Lebanon. He said, well, you're the king of Lebanon. And I said, wow, he anointed me the king. This here young elder from the Church of the Latter-day Saints. He anointed me king of Lebanon. And I was like, wow, that's pretty cool. And I said, that may come to church Sunday, too.
0: Well, you know what I tell people, Justin? I don't care what you call me. It's what I answer to.
1: All right. You know, all right. Well, you know, call me the king of Lebanon. That's all right.
0: You know, Justin, back in the day, there was two great DJs in Philadelphia. One of them named Georgia Woods, and the other one named Jocko. Now, what I did, I got to know those people because they were the best at it. They were the king of Philadelphia. They did all the Uptown Theater shows. I got to visit them at their home, got to know them. And along by knowing them on, talking to them on their level, they began to say, well, if you go to D.C., Moon Man is the man. If Georgia Woods said it, Jocko said it. Just like when Jocko used to do a commercial, and Jocko would say, and if you go there, you tell him, Jocko said it. And the next day, the people sold out. That's how great these guys were and how people believed what they were saying. That's what I'm trying to hope the Lady C can become. If Lady C tell you Huckleberry is right, go get your bucket. So that's what I'm hoping that she will develop. And I think in time she will.
1: She on her way, Moon Man.
0: Well, Justin, you can say that. But results. That's all you can do with results. And when you do that, you don't have to worry about nobody saying you're good or bad. That's why people will say, well, he's a great DJ. I don't pay that any attention. When I pay attention, how many tickets can I sell? How many people come to my event? So all these things, how I look at success. So, and I'm saying that
1: mm-hmm.
0: as I fade away in the sunset, they always like to see somebody come up and take my place and do what I do. And the only reason why I'm still doing TV because I can't find nobody to take my place to keep what I'm doing and the way I like to get it done on the air. And I've spoken to so many different people about working with me, but of course, you know, it never happens. But it's okay. I don't let that bother me because one day I'm going to say, the hell with all this, and I'm going to quit. But I was trying to get somebody to jump on the train that's always running.
2: Mm-hmm.
0: Ladies just called me from Virginia. They got channels all the way down to Fredericksburg, Maryland. Fredericksburg, Virginia, I'm sorry. Want me to supply TV shows, all those channels. I'm one guy. I do Philadelphia. I do Baltimore. I do Washington. I do Montgomery County. I mean, Prince George's County. I do all that every week. And I'm not 10 years old. So until someone really gets serious about getting into the things I'm into, I understand. Don't think I don't understand if that's not a personal interest. It's just like singing. There's a guy that I really like. The guy can sing. But the kind of music that will help him at his age, he don't want to sing that. He want to sing some young people music, and he's almost old as me. How are you going to sing young people music and you're 60 years old? It's not going to work. Then nobody coming to see your show. You're 65 and 70 years old. Them young people ain't coming to see you, even if you got a hit song. But number one, you're not going to get a hit song if you're 65 and 70 years old. You'll forget that. And the craziest thing I ever heard, these groups from the 70s, 60 years ago, talk about they going to cut a new record or they in the studio. I said, are they crazy? They must be going to spend all that money going to eat it because they know radio says they're going to play your music. You don't hear no new songs on The Temptations or The Four Tops or Diana Ross. And if you don't hear no new song on them, you know you're not going to hear no new songs on these other Mickey Mouse groups. Now, just think about that. That is real. These groups, 60, 70 years old, some of them recording a new song. What radio station will play it? And what young person, 35 and 40, going to buy it? Just think about that. So when you don't use common sense, you can have appearances in different clubs as long as the people can see you, but you're only going to draw a small amount of people. Yeah, those names were big back in the 70s, but they're not big in today's world. These young people looking at somebody else.
1: You know, Moon, I mean, there was a point when Aretha Franklin made a comeback, and I didn't think that, you know, she would be able to make such a comeback when she came back with Jump, Jump, Jump to It. And, you know, she had been dormant for a while before that. And then there was Chaka Khan, not Chaka Khan, there was Tina Turner, who made a tremendous comeback from the 60s and 70s when she made her comeback in the 80s. So sometimes maybe...
0: No, just you missed it. She moved to a foreign country and got involved with a white man, white producer, and married a white man. It wasn't in America she made a comeback. She did it up in Europe.
1: So you have to know the song. The songs were popular over here, and the album did sell in America.
0: When she left America, she didn't record nothing new. All those songs you saw, I got the videos on all of them. And they were shot right here in America before she moved abroad. You see, sometimes you hear a song, and the song was recorded 15 years ago.
1: You know,
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1: We gotta take a break.
3: 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Say where you are, 1-800-450-7876. 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

0: Welcome back. Welcome back. Classic. But they will never, they will not cut a new song and get it played on the radio today.
1: You know,
0: last night I played a song. I played a song called If We Can't Be Lovers, Let's Be Friends. Was never released. Should have been, would have been a hit. Now, first time I played it was recorded. It was probably before I got in the radio. Also, Baby Washington did a song called Breakaway. How do you break away from someone who's never done you no wrong?
1: I heard both of them last night.
2: Moon? Hello?
1: Moon Man. Got to unmute your phone.
2: Okay. Oh, still.
1: But you know, when we came back from the break, Lady C and Steve was playing Smokey Robinson. You know, Smokey Robinson been singing since the late 50s, the 60s, the 70s, the 80s, the 90s, 2000, 2010, 2020, 25. He's been singing his whole career. And he still puts on concerts and performances. And so does, you know, I was going to wait to say this to Moon Man, but there are still groups from the 60s and 70s who perform their music from the 60s and 70s and 80s still to this day, such as the Rolling Stones, the Beach Boys still go around on tour, the Who, they're from the 1960s. Deep Purple is a rock band. They perform from the 1960s, and they continue to still perform concerts. And so does Santana, who formed in 1967, Carlos Santana. Well, he passed away, but he was continuing to perform his music up until his demise. And also AC/DC. Hello? Steve, you said something? Okay, so, there, you know, what did Steve say?
2: I couldn't hear him. Go ahead, Justice.
1: Well, I was saying that there's still people who made music that people still love, and older people who grew up in that generation still go out to those concerts. Even here in Philly, they fill up that big stadium. They play our sports, what they play basketball in. They fill it all up, and they go out and they go see people like Bruce Springsteen, you know, and people like the Rolling Stones and all those people, the Beach Boys and people like that. And these people, it's like Moon Man was saying that they've been making music, and he's saying that people won't be able to come back and make music or make a new song. Well, some of those groups I mentioned still might make a new song and insert it into where their old songs too, and just kind of roll with the time, such as a person like The Boss, Bruce Springsteen, who constantly is making new songs about America and the situation and what time we're living in. He makes songs a lot of times that are, you know, mentioning what's happening in politics and what side, you know, you should be on, the side of the truth and not the side of the 1% and the people who are running the world in the wrong kind of a way. So,
0: Justin, I'm back. I lost my line of communication, but he's not a black artist. He's not being played on black radio. So you can't use that. What is true is this. All of these artists that are black will not get music played on today's radio from the 70s. That just new music. That's just how it is. Now, you can't tell a man would not to record. They can record whatever they want. But they got it so, Justice. They got something called burnout music to tell you what not to play. And these radio stations buy into that. They got what they call research, which they fool people because they tell you what they want to research, and that may not be what you like, but it's okay. If you notice, radio stations play maybe 20 songs, maybe 20, 25, and they rotate them all day long. Do you know how many songs out there that you'll never hear that are good songs? But now, here's the difference. You'll hear them on Southern Soul and the internet, YouTube and all that, you hear all kinds of music that you never would hear on everyday radio. So you have to understand how it's played the game. If you're in it singing, you're an entertainer. But if you're just on the outside, you have no idea how it works, no matter what you say, unless you're in it. And a lot of these artists decide they can cut videos now and put them on YouTube, and they get paid for each time you go on and watch their video. And if they get so many people watching their videos, they begin to get paid for that. So they don't even have to worry about radio stations playing their videos. That's why I got into TV. Well, no, that's not why, because I was in TV before videos. But now on my TV shows, I play a lot of videos, and they got songs that are great hit songs, just like that song, I Got That Record That I'm Gonna Sing. You never hear it on everyday radio, but it's been a hit. And the only reason why they play Boots on the Ground, they didn't even know it was a Southern Soul song. And the world went after that song. The whole world went after it. But I had no idea it was Southern Soul. King George got a little bit of airplay. So you have to understand the game if you're in it. If you're not in it, don't be a perpetrator and pretend that you know this and you know that, because you don't. It's a crazy world out there, Justice. And all you got to do – go ahead, Lady C.
2: No, go ahead, Mom.
0: No, all you got to do is to decide which road you like to travel and figure out how to get where you like to go, and you'll be successful. But do not worry about what someone else said, what they're doing, how they're doing it. I've seen all kinds of things. There was a man, Justice, had a store before immigration. And this man, he was Caucasian, and he would stand, a black man moved across the street, and he would stand in his door and watch the people and see how many people go into that black man's store. And while he was watching, people broke in the back of his store and stole everything he had. He was so busy worrying about somebody that's lost what he had. So you got to be very careful how you think, what you say, and how you say it. Go ahead, Lady C.
2: No, as Steve was trying to say it, I think he said Carlos Santana is still alive or something like that. Someone you mentioned, he said is still alive. That's what he was saying.
1: Okay, I'm glad to know that, because it was one of those guys who did pass with a name similar to that that I don't want to chop up or mess up right now either. So I'll just refrain. I was mentioning, Moon Man, when your phone acted up on you, how there are still artists who sing their music today in concerts, and they still fill stadiums and things with their music they used to sing. Now, sometimes they might make a new song to go along with what's happening now, like Bruce Springsteen. Like,
0: you keep trying. See, what you're doing, you can't mix urban, you can't mix top 40 music with urban music. You can't use that to do that.
1: Okay, so
0: Hold tight.
1: Okay.
0: The only artists you know can do that, fill stadiums, Beyonce, Jay-Z, and people like that. That's still not that 70 music. I'm talking about these doo-wops, not only like the Delphonics, the Blue Magic type groups back in the 70s and the 80s, or the 50s, 60s, and 70s. They not going to get their music played. I don't care what kind of song they sing on everyday radio. And that's real.
1: There are stations who do cater to classic music, classic, you know, hits. And so they do play those songs that they made.
0: You're talking about old songs. I'm saying new songs, Justice. I said they're in the studio talking about they're cutting new songs. I said you're not going to get no new songs from these artists from recording hits back in the 70s and 60s. Radio station, they will tell you we're not going no far back, and we do that as a recurrent. It's not going to be a new record. That's all I'm saying, Justin.
1: Gladys Knight made a new song last year.
0: How much airplay she got?
1: I don't know. I didn't check how much airplay she got on it.
0: Nobody else did either.
1: Okay.
0: See, Justin, you're not listening. If you are a certain age, radio stations look for ratings. at what age bracket that listens to radio or to their station. They go from 18 to 34. That's their market. Then the next market, 34 to 40-something. Other than that, they don't care about you. Because if they did, they'd play your music for you that you like. You don't understand because you're not in it. And I understand what you're saying because of what you listen to. There's nothing wrong with that, Justice. But if you are 70 years, if you're 70 years old, talking about you're going to record a record that these young people are going to listen to, you got your head in the sand. It is not going to happen. There are a lot of songs. Go ahead, Lady C.
2: Go ahead, finish.
0: There's a lot of great songs that I've heard. I mean, great songs. But radio stations, that song, Lady C, I think we talked about it before, called Midnight Train.
2: Yes.
0: That song is a crossover song if they play it, but they're not going to play it. You'll hear it on the Southern Soul station. But the Mervin station, they're not going to play it. And if you think so, listen. So all I'm saying to you, the songs that I listen to when I do listen to Urban Station, I don't even know the artists. Never heard of them.
1: Well, Moon.
0: Yes.
1: You remember when James Brown made his comeback? You know, he made a few comebacks, right? And then he made another comeback.
0: No. Well, you've heard different things from me. He never left. So I don't know when you say he made a comeback. What song did he make a comeback on?
1: Well, this is how, he came back with the hip-hop world. And when hip-hop music became big and was very popular in the 80s, he joined on and did a song with Full Force and a couple of songs with them. One was called Static, and the other one was called I'm Real. And those songs was dynamite by him and Full Force, the rap group.
0: But where were they? Okay, Justin, I'm not saying they were not good songs. My question was, where did they get played at?
1: Everywhere. There's videos.
0: No. I never, Justin, I don't know a DJ that I know ever heard of those songs. And if so,
1: yes.
0: You got to remember, wait a minute, stop. He did it with Full Force if he did it. Now, Full Force was back with the young people. So that's why he did it with Full Force, if that's what happened. But I never heard of the songs, and I don't know if a DJ in my part of the country
1: heard it. If you hear them, you heard it before, because you a music man. Ain't no way you've never heard those two songs.
0: I'm going to tell you again, I never heard it.
1: All right, I'm going to send them to you.
0: No, email them. Don't text them to me, because you top all of my memory on my texting.
1: If you gonna send YouTube, I'm gonna send the YouTube videos to you, both of them.
0: Well, email them then.
1: That's a YouTube video.
0: Don't you send them to my phone?
1: Oh man,
0: send them to my email.
2: Well, we got.

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0: get Simone Met on the phone bunch on a Saturday night. Lady Seed, of course, Kiki and Justice. Kiki, you want to like to say something?
1: Oh, yeah, I definitely want to say something. I don't know if many of you have heard about this. They're talking about on those cruise ships, the hantavirus, the hantavirus, and, you know, all of the people that are just dying from it or getting really

0: child sexual exploitation bus by federal agents. The U.S. Customs Border Patrol Protection spokesperson confirmed the agents boarded 8 cruise ships between April 23rd and April 27th. During that time, they interviewed cruise members from the Philippines, Portugal, Indonesia, and there were about 27 out of the 28 were detained because they found to come in contact with child sexual exploitation materials. And so Disney Cruise is under fire about this. It says the accused employees had their visas canceled and were returned to their countries of citizenship. And it's saying that Disney allegedly was named in the Epstein files. So they, that's why it's not really publicized or talked about a lot. And they're using the Hansi virus to cover up what's going on these Disney child cruises.
1: Well, you got to remember this. Wherever there's smoke, there's fire. And a lot of people, they don't like to listen to other opinions. But I've been saying it, and you say it, and common sense would say it. If there was nothing wrong, why they got this big issue over not releasing it? That's just plain common sense. If nothing was wrong, then they should have just released it, and we'd have been into something else now. But there's so many big names that they try to protect. But there's a lady, she used to talk to me about Trump, and she said, God will move in time. And just like God moved for them to take his name off the Kennedy Center, everything going to come out in the open. They think that they're going to get away with that. No, it's going to get out. It may not be today. It may not be tomorrow. But it's going to get out. And a whole lot of these people that you know of is going down. They're claiming that, well, there's nothing criminal about this. That's what they're claiming. You watch what I tell you. If there was nothing criminal about it, why not go ahead on and say it? Common sense again. If nothing is wrong, why are you doing this? And you're right. There's something. And then sometimes the man says in water is always causative. So somebody could get hurt, kill something because they call that war. So all of this, Kiki, I believe that there's more to it, even that. And you can hear some more about that. That's the first time I heard of that.
0: Mm-hmm. That's the first time I heard of it, too, Moon. Yep.
2: Mama B. You've been quiet.
0: Hello, how are you?
2: Hey, Mama B, you here?
0: I'm here. No, that's a figment of your imagination, Justice.
2: Oh, man.
0: I'm here. Hey, Miss B. Right.
1: Hey, Miss B.
0: Hey, how are you?
1: You know what,
0: I've been on for the last 20 minutes before you went to the break. How's Miss Teresa and her family? Well, they're doing as well as to be expected. Everything went very well today. And I send my condolences to Teresa and also to his sister, Jody's sister, on the death of Jody Ball, who had lived a life. He had a life well lived in West Virginia.
3: Well, let her know that we are praying for her and we extend our condolences to her and the family. So, well, it's good to hear your voice.
0: Yep, I just finished doing everything that we needed to do, and I'm back on.
1: Well, you know, Jess said something a moment ago I thought was kind of strange.

0: just to say, are you here? And now he's listening to you talking on the radio. He said, are you here?
1: No, I'm in West Virginia.
0: Yeah, that's what I was saying. I said, well, no, you're not in West Virginia at the moment, and you're not in Chicago. And Jess is acting like you still were not here. And I couldn't figure that out. He said, are you here?
1: Well, sometimes Jess get things confused.
0: Yeah, I'm going to pray for that boy.
2: And I was surprised, like I was shocked because I hadn't heard her. And then I heard her, and then I heard her again. I was like, Mama, you here? You know, I was asking her, are you here? You know, like for real, you know, that's all.
1: Mm. In fact, nobody heard me before we went to the break when I came on. I said, ladies, you want me to take you to the break, but nobody heard me.
2: No.
3: Well, you can take us to the next break. Justice, you got your black facts ready?
2: Sort of, kind of, but yeah.
3: No, we don't do sort of, kind of. We're going to see. Kiki, you got another topic? We're going to give Justice a few more minutes.
4: Excuse me. I absolutely do. So it's prom season, right? And I know that you all are seeing these lavish prom send-offs where these kids are, you know, having the big cars and nice sports cars and beautiful dresses and all the pomp and circumstances when they go off to prom. And a lot of them you'll see now are flashing wads of money because they're supposed to be big time going off to prom. Well, there's a story that's out where it says that a teen who went viral for flashing cash on prom night was killed after the prom. The family of Dion Wiley, who was fatally shot after gaining viral attention for showing off a large amount of cash and his luxury lifestyle on prom day, has launched a GoFundMe campaign to help cover the funeral expenses and honor his memory.
3: So if he was flashing a whole bunch of money, why are they doing a GoFundMe?
4: Right. Exactly.
1: I wasn't going to pay Khalil.
0: Boy, everybody got a game. And they make it so when you really need it, people will not want to help you, you know?
3: But you do know that, and this is the facts, is that you know that you can buy dollar bills that's fake online because that's what they shoot out of those canister things when they shooting out the money. Those aren't real hundreds or 20s or 30s, 50s. It's fake. So that could have been a whole bunch of fake money that he was flashing, and that's why I don't even understand why they even feel like they even need to do that. That's heart-wrenching that somebody lost his life over all his money whether it was real or fake money on Instagram. And why do you want to do that for your prom?
0: They do not what they were doing. If you do better, you do better. Sometimes, ladies, see, people try to impress people, or they think that making them look better than the next person. I can't explain it, but they just do not know any better.
3: No, I know that, but I'm just saying what are the parents doing? And I mean, I know nowadays they flashing a lot more glitz and glamour, but I even said that back in 2004, 2005, 2006 and 2010 when my kids graduated from high school, you know, going to prom. And, you know, I'll never forget when my son had a 8th grade dance. They called it a dance back then. And the kids were coming up the parents was bringing the kids up to the school, and this was what, 2000 and maybe seven, eighth grade dance, and they coming, the kids, the parents got limos and stuff for the kids, and I'm like, what are the kids going to have to look forward to when they graduate from high school or college? Like, you giving them all of this stuff now, what do they have to look forward to? They're going to expect 10 times more than you did for them at that eighth grade dance for their prom or their graduation from college. It's like, I don't know. I guess I'm just old school. I mean, I like stuff to be done and things to be nice, you know, for the children. But I think that sometimes people just go overboard. It's almost like everybody's in a competition to be the better than the next person. And it's just, oh, it's just so much. But anyway, that's my, I'm off my
0: soapbox. Well, what it is, it's a new era of mothers. Half of them are babies themselves. And some of them, because of they had hardship growing up, they're saying, I want my kids to have what I couldn't have gotten when I was young. But that's not how it's supposed to be anyway. Just because you had hardship. The kids don't have to have hardship, but you don't, you let them earn everything that they get, but you teach them, like you were saying, when they get older, what do you have to offer them if you give them everything when they're young? So, yeah, it's just the world we live in now, and it's a crazy world. I just do not understand it to a point. I try to use my common sense to figure it out, but you just don't know. I mean, people say and do so much stuff that... And I'm hoping that young people begin to realize that they're going to have to take over once again and bring this country back, because the older people, they're too lazy. I'm saying this, too lazy to think.
3: Well, we're going to take a break. When we come back, we'll hopefully can get Justice Black back. Ms. D, take us to the break.
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6: 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If it hadn't been for Wounded Warrior Project, I honestly don't know if I would be here. 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It was like, I got my family back again. We all felt the connection, you know, like that brother and sisterhood.
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8: 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I committed some crimes, even got shot, but I'm not a criminal.
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0: back, welcome back, welcome back. It's Saturday night, it's Saturday night, it's Saturday night. Movement in the Fun Bunch. Miss B is here. Kiki, of course, Justice. Before going to Justice for his, if he's ready, I just saw while we were in the break in New Jersey, they have this these protesters out at this detention center. And these, I don't know if they're ICE people or New Jersey policemen, but they're in a glass all the way down to the knees, a glass protector gear. I've never seen that before. Square, and they're in it. And it's interesting. I've never seen that before. So those of you, if you get the opportunity before the night's over, tomorrow, it'll probably be on tomorrow, you may see it. And it's interesting. I've never seen that before. Anyway, Justin, are you ready?
1: Yes, I am, sir.
0: Take it and run with it.
1: All right. Thank you. It is now time for a Black History Moment. A spotlight is on Toussaint Louverture. Born in 1745 and demised in 1803. The liberator of Haiti, Toussaint Louverture, was born Toussaint Brita to slave parents. His father had been an African chief before being captured in Saint Dominique. They made sure he received a well-rounded education, one that stressed physical, mental, and spiritual training. After the French Revolution in 1789, the moderates decreed that all Frenchmen, free blacks, and mulattoes should be given the rights of man. Ceding to the furious complaints of the plantation owners, the moderates retracted the measure in 1791, leading to massive slave revolts in Saint Dominique, led by Louverture. The French revolutionaries defeated the French in 1793. The radical Jacobins, now in power in France, voted to end slavery in the French colonies. Louverture then became a general in the French army and helped defeat the invading British and Spanish troops. The French military powers grew uneasy with Louverture's power and popularity in France. The Jacobins were replaced by Napoleon, who reinstated slavery in the colonies. Haiti was again at war in 1803. Louverture agreed to retire several months later, invited to a negotiating meeting. Supposedly with full safe conduct, he was arrested, shipped to France, and died in prison from neglect. However, his determination lived on in his followers who carried on his fight for freedom. And that was a spotlight on Toussaint Louverture from 1745 to 1803. On this day, we're close to... In 1965, Vivian Malone is the first black to graduate from the University of Alabama. In 1955, the U.S. Supreme Court orders school integration with all deliberate speed. In 1919, noted physician Caroline Virginia Steele Wiley Anderson died in Philadelphia, Pennsylvania. In 1948, Jamaican-born track star Herb McKinley sets a new world record for the 40-yard dash. In 1904, Charles R. Drew, originator of the blood plasma banks, was born in Washington, D.C. In 1967, Bill Cosby received an Emmy Award for his work in the television series I Spy. Finally, in 1973, Doris A. Davis of Compton, California, becomes the first African-American woman to govern a city in a major metropolitan area. And that was a spot. And that was a Black History Moment with Moon Man and the Fun Bunch on WOL DC News, where information is power.
0: Thank you, thank you, thank you, thank you, thank you. Very good,
2: very good, Justice.
1: Thank
3: great
1: you.
3: Job.
0: Man, you're getting better, Justice, at that. You're getting better at that. You're doing well.
1: Thanks, mm-hmm. Mr.
0: Moon. Justice, how's your love life?
1: Excuse me?
0: How's your love life?
2: That was
1: I
2: a
1: beg your pardon? I'm taking the pleading the fifth right now. I'm pleading
2: you
1: the fifth.
2: You got to the fifth.
1: I don't have no pint of no fifth. I'm pleading the fifth.
2: Well, I got a question about maybe. What do you do with someone who don't want to let go?
0: Ask Kiki. You know better. She knows better than I do.
4: He just can't get enough of Kiki. Is that what you're saying?
0: That's what I'm saying, Kiki.
4: Well, you know, I just have to tell them, you know, they got to wait their turn. And I might spend the block. I don't know, you know. Might have to come back, but I'm one of other things now. Your time is up.
2: What if you've already done that several times?
4: Well, then that becomes stalkerish, and that ain't healthy.
2: Okay.
0: Well, you know what Chad Clarence Carter said? When you chunk that good loving on me, I just can't let it go.
2: Mm-hmm.
0: Well, I don't know, Kiki. That's something hard one. I started to tell you to, that's still not going to work. I don't know. I've never been in that position before.
2: Mm-hmm.
0: All the ones I'm known, they're glad to leave me. So,
2: you don't want to leave?
0: Say that again?
2: After you that bad, they're glad to leave you?
0: No, I'm just making a joke out of it.
2: I know. I'm here to tell you, either you're so good until they want to leave you.
0: No, it's not that. It's like I'm modest. I do okay, but I was lucky. I kept the same thing all my entire up this point in life. So I don't know anything about that. So when I was young, we didn't know. When we were young teenagers, a whole different ballgame. But you told me that as an adult. I don't know, Lady C.
1: You just sounded like you don't have any time for them. Like you're always too busy, and that's how you can get rid of them, is to always don't have no time for them.
2: Mm-hmm.
0: Lady C, you can pause them.
2: I can do what?
1: Wait a minute. Hold on now.
2: I'm on you told.
0: I was just joking about that, lady. See, I was just joking. Let's put some jokes in there. No, but like you were saying, Joseph, that's a good idea. Just don't have time. I don't know if you can do it that way or not, but always not. Is he a church man? If he a church man, you can get on his nerve. If he's not a church man, try to make him go to church. That's one thing that drives him away.
2: Oh, Lord. No, I mean, I was just asking in general because I know someone in that situation. So I gave them the same thing that you all are saying, but one of my friends was saying, you know, in the conversation, block, block, block, block, block, block, block. I was just like, they don't have to block them. I said, if they are communicating or have communicated with the person that is done, it's over, and they keep, I mean, you know, they don't have to block them, but, you know, because if they're not doing anything that's, I guess, you know, making it seem like they, like Kiki is saying stalker stop, then, I mean, what's the harm? They're not responding to their text messages or anything like that. So I don't understand what why you got to go to the extent of blocking, but
0: Think about what Jess is saying now. Here's what you got to think about. When you got somebody that crazy, how'd you get away from them?
2: Yeah.
0: And you can't say anything. Okay, go ahead.
2: Yeah, we got to say something. When we come back, we'll get to 1-800-450-7876. You're listening to Moon Man and the Fun Bunch.
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0: Saturday night, it's Moon Man and the Fun Bunch. Miss B, Lady C, Kiki, and of course my man Justice, and it's all right. Was it Lady C or Kiki was saying something before going to the break?
4: I got another story I just came across. It says parents in Washington, D.C. can now get 6 months in jail if their kids join Teen
13: takeovers. Washington, D.C. officials are escalating their response to teen takeovers, with prosecutors now warning their parents that they could face criminal charges if they knowingly allow their children to take part in a violent or disruptive gathering. U.S. Attorney Jeannie Pirro announced that her office will begin targeting adults under D.C.'s curfew law. It's code 22811, which covers contributing to the delinquency of a minor. According to the U.S. Attorney's Office, adults who facilitate, enable, or knowingly permit minors to engage in delinquent acts can face criminal penalties up to 6 months in jail. Prosecutors said charges could be pursued even if the minor is not separately prosecuted. The move comes as D.C. continues dealing with large youth gatherings that have overwhelmed neighborhoods, restaurants, and entertainment areas, particularly around the Navy Yard. Some of these gatherings have been promoted through social media and have escalated into fights, property damage, and confrontation with the police.
0: Mm. Well, my opinion, they should put that in the works in both cities. Not only in D.C., but they should do that in Baltimore also, because those kids in Baltimore have people scared to go to the malls, and they have no respect for pulling out a gun. So if the parents will not teach them about wrongdoings, yeah, I think for a lot of crime, the parents should go to jail instead of the kids, along with the kids. And that's my opinion. Your opinion, Lady C.
2: My opinion is, I agree with you. Yes.
0: Ms. B, your opinion?
14: Well, I think they should hold the parents accountable, because it's time for parents to be parents and not allowing their children to do whatever they want to do any time of day or night. Now, Moon, when you grew up, you knew that you had to be accountable to your parents for the time mm-hmm. that you came into the house.
0: Mm-hmm.
14: Why are these people not making their children accountable?
0: Brainwashed by the system. Don't beat your kids. Don't beat your kids. Don't do this to your kids. One kid told the parent, if you do this to me, I'm going to have you arrested. I'd have said, call the po-po, because you're going down. That's what I would have said. Call the po-po, because you're going to get you a butt beating tonight. And the po-po come by, beat the po-po butt. But in reality, though, I really think there should be a law, and I guarantee you crime will drop. I guarantee it. But when the parents don't know where your kids...
14: Because parents need to be accountable for their children.
0: Yes. Of course, think about it. When the parents don't know where the kids are and what they do, they'll do almost any kind of crazy thing. But see, my mother used to tell me, if you make your bed hard, you're going to lay on it. If you go to jail, you're going to stay there. And had me afraid.
14: You're not coming to get you out.
0: Right. And you better be back in my house by 12 o'clock, once you don't come in here tonight. So... Well, 5 minutes at 12, Jim, I'm knocking on the door. And I didn't have no key. They didn't give us no key back in those days. You got to knock on the door. The parents
14: you
0: know
14: it. Out of the house. You have no key to come in and you got ready.
0: Right. No, you got to be in that house. Not you don't come in that house.
14: Parents did not mind waiting up for their children or monitoring what they were doing.
0: Mm-hmm.
14: And now the parents are so glad to get rid of children, do whatever they do. They don't monitor what the children do when they're not around.
0: But what I don't understand is, B, why people have kids and don't want them after they have them? I don't understand that.
14: Well, they like the pleasure that they have while making the children.
0: Well, you're right. You said a mouthful that time. Well, they love that part of it. But well, then, use protection then.
14: That's right.
0: Mm-hmm. You know, because I ain't never known nobody to have no spitball babies.
14: Mm. Me either.
0: But in the real world, I watch these programs, you know, these they have on TV by the parents and the kids and all that. These judges show them all that. And don't know who your father is. And I met my sister I didn't know 20 years ago. And my boyfriend did this to me. And, you know, and then here's what I can't understand. When you in a relationship, I always thought whatever you give each other, you gave it to them. I gave my boyfriend $20,000, and now we broke up. I want my money back. I said that's the dumbest thing I ever heard.
14: Yeah, first of all, she doesn't give $20,000 to a man.
0: Well, I just use that to, you know, to make my point. But what I'm saying, if you dating and you together, I thought whatever each other could have, you know, you share it with each other. That's why I guess we all talk about sharing things. I just can't deal with that yours and mine world. And I tell people, don't lend me no money, because I'll forget to pay you back. Just give it to me. And if you need something from me, ask me for it. And I ain't going to lend it to you. I'll give it to you. If you say, Moon Man, I need $20. Don't say, lend me. Say, Moon Man, you got $20. Give it to me. Because if you say, lend me, no. I'm not going to say lend either. I'm going to say, listen, I need this. Now, if I give it back to you, okay. But if I forget, don't be angry, because I just don't remember doing nothing like that. I just give it whatever you need. If I got it, I give it to you. That's just the way I think.
1: Can I make a comment on the question that Kiki posed? All right. And I agree with Ms. B. Parents should be held accountable, that parents don't realize what's going on out here, and that they need to go and get their children's wardrobe together where they're wearing some multiple types of different clothes and have individual styles and individuality. Because if you're not dressed like a certain person and you have your own personality and individuality, then you're fitting a cultive personality. So then now you're in gang affiliation, and now you're in people who are in agreement to do things, to do bad things. So because now we're all dressed in black and no one can tell anyone from the other one, we mostly, you know, are the same height and weight and type of thing. So we all look just alike. So when we put on our scully, our mask, our black hoodie and our black pants, and we go out and do these things, we won't get caught. So what we need to do is parents go in your children's rooms and remove all of these black clothes that they have that you guys are allowing them to wear every single day out the house. They go to school in these black clothes from head to toe. They come home in them, and they have a mentality of if they feel like doing something, then they can do it, because they can get away with it because everybody's dressed the same way. And they all fit the same profile of the crime that got committed. And so, therefore, they know this. The children know this for a fact. And this is why they're doing this. And this is the COVID generation of children who are mask people. They love to wear those masks. They won't, if you ban that wearing that mask and you can't have a scully on and it's 95 degrees and all you see is these children walking up and down the street head to toe, black clothes, long sleeves and hoods and scully and masks on too, over their head. If they don't have it over their face, it's up over their head, and it's 90, 95 degrees. And they got on a what you call it, a hoodie and black clothes. Now, you're supposed to have on light colors and it's hot. Why are they wearing all these dark colors? Because they're living in a dark world. They have a dark mindset. They want to do criminal things if they can get away with it. And I think it's a terrible look to all look like you're just up to no good. You're wearing these same black clothes up and down the street everywhere you go. These four kids got on all black, and they subject to do something at any time. even if they're not subject to do something. They're walking around in there, and they're going to be looking like somebody else that did do something. Even if these are the good black kids and they're wearing this black, they're not going to never do nothing wrong. But they look like all these other ones who every time you turn on the TV and they see the crime that was committed, they had on all black clothes, and you couldn't tell who they were. And they had on a hoodie, and they had on a mask, and they had on black clothes head to toe. So we need

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0: Welcome back to Saturday night. It's the Moon Man and the Fun Bunch. Miss B, Lady C, Kiki, and of course, my man Justice. Before going to the break, somebody was saying something. Was it you, Kiki?
1: I was just dropping it.
2: You know
1: how our children and the parents aren't being held accountable for their children's behavior and how they're dressing. In a sense, like they're dressing like a gang as they go out and get together and do these takeover type things. And they're all masked up from head to toe. They all got on black. They look just alike, and nobody, you know, they run different ways. You can't catch them, or if you do, you know, everybody has the same profile. So it's a mindset. It's a get-together. It's an understanding that we got to cover our face in order to get away with this. And so if we do away with these masks and these parents go in their children's rooms and take these masks and take these scullies and these black hoodies and these black pants and take them away from them children and make them wear some clothes that are fitting for human beings to wear, not you just have sweatpants on all day, every day, black clothes and have a dark mindset and you are not being human, you know, not being a person who, you know, just in society just kind of gets along with other people. You kind of tend to be withdrawn.
0: Let me ask you a question. Well, first of all, have you ever seen a movie, a cowboy called The Rango Kid?
1: What?
0: You ever seen that movie?
1: I don't remember.
0: Okay, he was a cowboy. He rode the white horse and all that. He's like the savior of everything, right? What he used to do, he would be dressed normal, just like you or me every day. But then he would change. He'd go to his hiding place, change his clothes, and get his black outfit on, and the white horse and his pistols, and he'd go out to take care of crime. And then he'd go back, and nobody knew that he was the Rango Kid. Kids will do the same thing unless parents teach them not to wear, not to dress like that. Now, your idea is great, but what I think needs to happen, the parents need to teach them that that's not a good way to carry yourself. First of all, it's dangerous anyway because you always look like a crook when you got them hoodies on anyway. I wouldn't feel comfortable walking in front of nobody with a hoodie on myself. So,
1: 85 degrees, 90, and you got on a hoodie and it's black clothes head to toe. What's going on?
0: You already don't look like a thief. So what I'm just saying was, but that comes from your home training. You shouldn't want to even be dressed like that. So when I'm saying, I hear what you're saying, everybody's right by getting the whole parents responsible, but they also need to teach them how to dress, and like you were saying, they need to. That's why when I see the kids going to the Catholic schools, I thought it was very nice how they were dressed. Everybody dressed alike, you know, looking very presentable. Mm-hmm. And as you grow up in life, you carry yourself that way. But if you, as a teenager, you walk around looking like a little thug and clothes hanging all off you, that's how you're going to grow up. That's the kind of person you're going to be in your community. So, Ms. B, you know, when we went to school, Ms. B, mm-hmm. Ms. B, you know, we were dressed nice. We didn't go to school looking like that. So in today's world, they don't care about how they look.
3: Let me tell you one thing. It starts with the teachers. They don't care how the teachers look. Teachers come into the school and you don't know who they are now. When you went to school before, you knew exactly who the principal was. When you walked into the building, you knew who was in charge. And you knew who the teachers were because of their appearance. And now you don't know who's who. The principal come in with his hat on backwards and some tennis shoes and jeans and a sweatshirt on. They have demoralized the importance of the jobs and what and the influence they have on young people. I mean, for real, I knew a group of students were getting ready to go on a trip, and one of the teachers was going on a trip with the students, and she had on a sweatsuit. And, you know, she has her derriere is real big. And she had juice written across it. I said, now, what does that mean to have an example like that for children?
0: Well, something needs to change. Something has to change because the way our community kids are going to school, to me, they need to improve the way they dress.
3: Appearance. I mean, everybody took pride in looking nice when you were at the school. You did not want to not look nice. And they didn't have all those rules about uniforms either. Children wore what they wanted to wear, but however, they wore everything within reason, whatever the latest style was, maybe. But they didn't have those uniforms for everybody to look alike, and you can't tell who did what.
2: Yes.
3: You got everybody looking alike in the school. Somebody do something. They can hide behind it because you don't know who did what because everybody got the same clothes.
0: Well, the way they dress now.
3: You got a mask. You cannot come into my classroom with a mask on your face. Hot as it is now, this time of year, they want to wear masks and talk about how sick. But you actually go to the nurse and go home to your mother.
4: That's right. You do a number of breathing in your own germs and then spreading them same germs around the place where you got the mask on. You think that mask is so good, it's really a contaminated thing hanging around your neck or over your face. It's contaminated.
0: Well, back in the day, whenever you saw me when I was growing up, I had me a suit on. And that's the way I felt I should have been dressed doing things that I was doing, my work, meeting people, going places, doing things. I just didn't want no one to see me as a janitor. I always want them to see me as somebody, you know, with some class. Not that a janitor did not have class. Now, let me rephrase that. But someone with a name of... what I want to say. In the business I was in, I want to be respected as someone on a certain level. I put it like that.
3: Right.
0: And one of the things, this may sound strange, but when I was a teenager, one of my girlfriends said to me, you never gonna amount to anything. And that bothers me. You just don't know how much that bothers me. She said, you never gonna be nothing. You know, you don't have no college degree, you can't do this, you can't. And that bothered me. And I promised myself I was going to always have me a salary that would overshadow her salary. And she taught school. And she thought if you wasn't a school teacher or something.
3: No,
0: but I mean, back in those days, the title meant something in the community. It meant that, you know, you were somebody. That's how they saw it. And when that girl told me that just hurt me, so you just don't know. And every time I got a job, I could always hear her words, you ain't never going to be nothing. And that drove me just to work night and day. Little things like that, to some people, it bothers them. It bothered me. And she said, you ain't never going to be nothing.
4: Well, you overcame it, though. You got to, you know, that's the whole thing. You overcame.
0: Well, I learned never no one dictates how your life should be. And it's not so much what people call you, it's what you answer to. And when them paychecks start growing into the hundreds of thousands of dollars, working 2 or 3 hours a day, I knew I was on my way. But I had to make that decision for me. I ran to the store for DJs, washed their cars, bought them coffee, just to learn how to become who I wanted to become. And I find myself working for the biggest. And I says, they big, but I'm going to be better than they are. I didn't tell them that, but in my mind, I was going to create my own world. I want to set my own brain. And when I listen and I look back at where I came from and how I got where I'm at, I just smile. That's all. Everybody say, man, you should write a book. You should do this. Yeah, that's what they say. Maybe I should, but that's not my main concern. the knowledge I have worth more than a book. You'd be surprised what I've gone through, who I met, what I've done. But that wasn't in the plan. It just happens that way because of the hard work.
3: Well, we got to take a break, but when we come back, we got to say goodnight. Because time flies when you're having fun. Stay where you are, 1-800.

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6: Welcome back. It's Saturday night. It's Smooth Man and the Fun Bunch. A moment ago, Lady C, you said that time flies when the rabbit got the gun or something like that, right?
7: Yes, sir.
6: Well, if you had a gun, I'd fly too. I don't blame time, Justin. If the rabbit got the gun, I'm going to fly too. Talk about time show fly, yeah. You got a gun, I'm going to be missing, Jim. I'm not trying to leave here if I don't have to.
7: I know, that's right. I got to go.
6: one thing I want to share, if we got a second. In our work, when other cities bid on your work, when other cities hear about you and want to hire you, nobody don't have to tell you you're good. You know you're good because nobody's going to bid on your service if you're not any good.
7: Mm-hmm.
6: And when you live in some of the top cities in America and you're one of the best, they don't have to tell you that you're good. So I try to share that with young people coming up doing music, radio, whatever. So just keep in mind, when somebody else calls you and say, hey, Jess or Lady C or Miss B or Jess or Kiki, would you like to come work for me? Would you like to move here? And back in the day when I was growing up, when you became a DJ, they would move you and your furniture to whatever city that you would move to. They'd give you a free house to live in. Then you know you have arrived. So when you work hard at anything, somebody hire you to be a clerk or president of a company or to run a company, you know you're good, you're smart. The word is out there for you to tell people that this is the person to hire. This is the person to record, like Billy Stewart. They say, I think Billy Stewart was doing Southern Mansi, and you need to record him. Otis Redding was a chauffeur. He took the singer, the tax record, and they heard him singing, they record him. So when you're good, just take my word for it. Your friends don't have to tell you. The people who signed the paycheck will tell you. I want to hire you. Or if you're on a job and the boss tell you, do what you do. I never forget a program director called me in with the boss one day and said, Moon Man won't follow the playlist. The boss looked at the ratings and looked like, y'all should follow Moon Man playlist because he got all the ratings. So try to, like you say, Jessica, try to be the best whatever you do. I was a good dishwasher. I could never sing, but boy, I could break a record. Like that little girl said, Moon Man, can you back him up and play him 4 more times, 4 more bars? That became a bread in Moon Man's world. So little gimmicks like that make you stand out from other people. The way you dress make you stand out from other people. Wear the hoodies or wear the tennis shoes. And I've seen all of this. I said, you know what? If I had to make that choice, I wouldn't dress like that. Oh, I wouldn't.

0: They won't even put on blue jeans.
1: Well, when I was trying to build a name for myself, I wore a suit and tie all the time. And when I went to an event, to MC an event, I wore my mink coat. Had me a limousine outside, white stretch. So you have to create your whatever job you work. If you're the janitor, be a good janitor. But be different, because if they fire you, they'll miss you. But if they can fire you and don't miss you, that's when you know that you have not arrived. I got fired one time. And if you think I'm lying, I'll bring the tape and I'll play it on the radio. Well, I didn't get fired. I quit, whatever the case was. And they tried to hire somebody in my place. And Ms. Hughes will tell you, she spent $20,000 to find out why the ratings went down. And when the news came back, it says, Moon Man missing. And I got the tape to prove that she said it. So, again, when those things happen, you've done your job well. So I'm saying all of you young people out there or anybody, do not worry about your neighbors, your next-door neighbors, who used to be or whatever. Create your own image, your own self. Be what you want to be. And I guarantee you, you will be the best. I guarantee you, you'll be better than your teacher. Take my word for it. Create an image. I know, the rabbit got the gun, lady, see?
2: Well, we got to run. So
1: yeah,
2: we're going to go and say, we got to say goodnight. So I'm going to go to Kiki.
3: It's been real, America. Good night, Moomin. Good night, Bun Bunch.
2: Good night, Kiki. Thank you so much.
3: Always
2: great topics. All right, Ms. B.
3: Condolences to my friend Teresa and her family, and good night, America.
1: Kiki, that voice was so nice.
2: Uh-oh.
1: Well,
2: you want her to do it twice. Kiki, say goodnight.
1: Well, tonight, this stuff was just as good as snuff, but not as dusty, but it's all right. The good Lord willing, the creek don't rise. We'll get together next time, lady, say we'll do it all over again.
2: Well, we ain't let Justin say goodnight.
1: Okay. Oh, Justin. Go ahead, Justin.
0: Moon Man and the Fun Bunch, I'm glad to be part of the team. And that is what I call love supreme. Good night. Good night. Good night.
1: Oh, boy. Justin, we want you. That's why you're part of the team.
2: Listen, I got to say happy birthday to all of the Geminis, because y'all, them twins are twinning. I mean, they think they doing something. But anyway,
1: I injured had a birthday last week.
2: Yes, he did. I was going to say, Steve had a birthday on Tuesday, and we said happy birthday to him, and we want to say happy birthday to him again. And to all of it, you all, I had a long list of birthdays today. So
1: but don't do them tonight.
2: Happy birthday.
1: Don't do that long list.

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1: The preceding program was sponsored by Moonman Productions.
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0: and Grand Rising Wake Up Squad, and thank you for joining us for another Open Phone Friday. 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Now, we began the week on Monday, African Liberation Day and Memorial Day, featuring holistic doctor and restaurateur Dr. Baruch, who offered healthy alternatives to the traditional holiday cookout. Mark Mannheim then shared the history of Memorial Day and also provided his perspective on the state of the country. On Tuesday, the Reverend Tanya Butler Truesdale previewed the D.C. Legacy Musicians' 20th anniversary event. Educator Dr. Chike Akua followed, highlighting that only 14% of black students are reading at grade level, and he offered actionable solutions to address this concerning statistic. Attorney Malik Shabazz, founder of the Black Lawyers for Justice, concluded that session by leading a panel discussion on the NAACP's boycott call, reparations, and the ongoing push for black unity. Washington, D.C. anti-crime advocate Dyrell Muhammad opened Wednesday's session by discussing a recent teen takeover in the city's Navy Yard section. Brother Dyrell expressed skepticism about the effectiveness of the city's curfew to reduce crime. Next, Detroit activist Sister Shoshana Shakur and attorney Nkechi Taifa provided insights on this weekend's New York celebration for Asada Shakur. Traditional and naturopathic doctor, Dr. A, wrapped up that session by addressing listeners' health questions. On Thursday, Garveyite Brother Sango Baye led a panel on African Liberation Day, followed by Dr. Ray Wimbush, who analyzed the impact and the fallout of the recent Supreme Court voting rights ruling. 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Next week, we're bringing you guests such as chematologist Tony Browder, His Excellency Commissioner David Commissiong, and black politics expert Dr. James Taylor. So if you are in the DMV or Baltimore area, spread the word. We start at 6 a.m. Eastern Time, Monday through Friday, and keep your radios tuned to Baltimore's 1010 WOLB, or if you're in the DMV, we're on 1450 WOL, where information is power. All right, family, let's get this last weekend in May started. Let's get Kevin to reopen the classroom doors. Grand Rising, Kevin.
1: Grand Rising indeed, Carl Nelson. How you feeling? Thank God it's Friday. How are you feeling?
0: I'm still learning, Kevin. I am really still learning a lot this week.
1: Right, right. No doubt about it. You just named the whole wonderful week we had, man. Everything. You covered every topic, didn't you? All week.
0: They covered every topic. A lot of topics were covered.
1: Right, right, right. But here's something to put on your learning agenda. You ever heard of Martina McBride?
0: Martina McBride. I've heard that name.
1: Well, yeah, she's the American country music singer, songwriter. She's been considered the Celine Dion of country music. Her soprano voice is so eloquent and so great. And she's famous for such songs as Independence Day and another one called This One's for the Girls. But what brings her name up this morning is she's the latest dropout from the Freedom 250 concert. Yes, sir. Martina McBride drops out of Trump's misleading Freedom 250 concert. To make a long story short, she says that they told her it was a nonpartisan concert, and she was willing to do it just like any other country festival, you know, because the state festival, because they're calling it the Great American State Fair. And she thought of it as going to any state and doing a fair. And then when she found out that it was established under the Trump directions, so to speak, she says it's partisan and she didn't want to be a part of a partisan event. And so she's one more that has dropped out, along with Morris Day, your man, Young MC. And they're all saying the same thing. They were never told.
0: And the Commodores. Don't forget the Commodores now. Leave those brothers in there.
1: Right, right. Well, yeah, Thursday, the Commodores dropped out. CNC Music Factory And Milli Vanilli dropped out, too. And so that's what the number should be, about six or seven now that have
0: But I think Fluoride is still intact.
1: Oh, okay. Well, yeah, I guess it remains to be seen. Eventually, there may not be a concert, will there?
0: Well, let me ask you, is it a concert or is it a celebration for Donald Trump's birthday? Because, you know, it conflate both things. It's, people think it's a concert, but he's going to build his birthday celebration and, you know, a cross-section of America. But the country artist that you mentioned, McBride, female artist, that will sting because that's part of his base. You know, the country and western, the good boys, good old boys, that group, that's his base.
1: Oh, yeah? Well, Martina McBride said, I will not be performing at the Great American State Fair on June 25th. Is that Trump's birthday, June 25th?
0: Somewhere around there.
1: I'll have to look that up. She said, I was presented with an opportunity to perform at a nonpartisan event, but that turned out to be misleading. And she said, I asked lots of questions and was assured it was nonpartisan. And that meant we would be celebrating all 50 states. But then she said things started changing and from what we were told. And the fact is, that's not what's happening. Milli Vanilli singer Jody Rocco told the Associated Press that no one had even asked her or her sister Linda Rocco. And is there a new Milli Vanilli?
0: And, I was going to ask. I know. It's like a new configuration.
1: Right.
0: I guess they're like the Temps, when, you know, when they made the Supremes, where they interchange singers. But go ahead.
1: Well, yeah, but with the Temps, at least Otis Williams is still the original.
0: Yeah, he's still the original.
1: He's the one hiring the new Temps, and no one else can legally use that name. Whereas with this, she says, my sister and I were shocked to see our name, Milli Vanilli, as one of the performers. So are they booking people and not even letting the people know they're on the show?
0: Now, what is this guy's background, though? Is he a booker? Is he a showrunner? Does he know about the music business? Does he know about these artists? Or is he getting recommendations from folks and just making a phone call? Do you know?
1: Oh, you mean the person who set it up? Keith Kroc is the gentleman who started this. He's the co-founder and chairman of the Institute for Tech Diplomacy at Purdue. He was in the first Trump administration. And he's decided it would be a nationwide initiative commemorating the 250th anniversary of the United States independence. And he has quite a history. He was the youngest ever vice president of General Motors, served as the chairman and CEO of DocuSign. And everybody's used DocuSign, right, if you've got to sign documents these days. And yeah. So during the first administration, he served as the Undersecretary of State for Economic Growth, Energy, and the Environment. And none of that says he knows anything about the music.
0: How to book artists.
1: Right.
0: Right. How to put on a show, or put on a concert. But here's what's underlying all of that, though, Kevin. And this morning's Washington Post, there's a headline that Trump's approval plunges amongst his white working class base. Those with just a high school diploma, that's his base. So the people who support Donald Trump, you know, you could call them the least educated, those who have a high school diploma or less, that's his base. And now they're getting upset with Donald Trump. He's losing their support. So when you said that the country singer that's bowed out, that's all. And some people will attack this as well. But a lot of that, those folks who's swimming in that pool, that's where they are. And if they're upset with Donald Trump, he's got some problems.
1: Hey, but doesn't war always cause the president to lose popularity, which, you know, whenever a president enters into war?
0: Yeah, of course. Nobody wants to go fight somewhere else and die. You know, what are we fighting for? Remember that?
1: Right. Yeah, exactly. And, you know, LBJ experienced that, like I said, during the Vietnam era, and we could go back. I think Eisenhower had a problem with it. Yeah, you see.
0: And you could argue, too, because, you know, when is the war? Has their war been declared? Because right now they're just calling them conflicts. They won't even call Vietnam a war. They say it was a conflict. So where we're going with Iran is a conflict. Iraq is a conflict. So, picking pieces apart. But, you know, when is the war? When was the last time a war was declared?
1: Well, from what I understand, Trump has been calling it a war, and I know that Vietnam was called a war, you know, but not to, I don't have that information in front of me. I don't like to quote things, you know, that I just think happening, but you know,
0: these are the times we need Vietnam. Mark Manaheim for some clarification, because I know he knows.
1: I was in during the Vietnam era, and so they were calling
0: likewise.
1: They were calling it a war, but let's move on. Speaking of war, the U Street curfew is being enforced by Mayor Muriel Bowser. And she's announced the curfew for the U Street corridor and other key areas through the weekend to curb recent youth unrest and prevent dangerous gatherings. And the policy has sparked debate among local officials and parents, too. Because as I was saying yesterday, you do a curfew for a place like Chipotle, and yet what about the children who are just basically just trying to enjoy their lives? You know, they're not trying to throw chairs around or cause any unrest. And it's like you just throw the baby out with the bathwater.
0: Not only that, the troublemakers just move on. You know, if it's used to, okay, let's move on. Let's go somewhere else and have some. And for them, it's basically they think they're having fun. Many of them probably think they're bored and think it's entertaining. And some are doing it just for likes to get on the internet. So yeah, I don't think Daryl Muhammad says it doesn't solve the problem. I don't think it solves the problem. It just shifts the problem.
1: And I think some of it is it's kind of fear based, you know, because they dress with the hoods on and they wear the black COVID mask. And so as you look at that, it could be intimidating to some people, and they may not have any devilment, for lack of a better word. They may not have anything in mind other than just
0: devilment. That's an old phrase.
1: An old phrase, word. I know, right? My age comes out every now and then. You young whippersnapper. So yeah, they may not have anything in mind other than that's the way they are dressed. And so I think, because I've heard people say, I'm going to cross the street if I see a bunch of kids with hoods on. And it's like, well, the hoodie is the most popular item of attire these days anyway. So,
0: yeah, that was part of the deal with Trayvon, if you can recall, because Trayvon was wearing a hoodie. And they were, you know, at that time, any black youngster with a hoodie was a troublemaker. And that's not so.
1: Uh-huh, right. And so speaking of youth and troublemakers, the Metro fare evasion crackdown is increasing. WMATA Transit Police have launched a new intensive crackdown on Metro bus fare evaders, issuing hundreds of citations and utilizing a multi-layered enforcement approach. So people, if you're riding a bus, keep those fare cards with you. You got any thoughts on that?
0: Yeah, I do, because when the economy is going south, you know, a lot of people can't afford to pay, and you're gonna probably see an increase in that, Kevin. You know, because the economy is tightening up. It hasn't reached the levels, but I've seen, you know, seen somebody in my neighborhood seen for sale signs and stuff like that. And you see people are, you know, some people are hurting, and right now it's just on the fringes. But if we're hearing about the economy doesn't improve, and whether or not they, with the gas prices start going down again, it's going to be a tough time going into this summer. So we'll see. So yeah, you may see more people doing that just to get around.
1: And so the Metro fare, people have been trying to get around paying their Metro fare. Meanwhile, Metro needs its money, needs its funding as well. So people are jumping over the gates and not paying on the buses and everything. So they're putting more police out for that. And I've seen National Guard, the Special Police Force, the Metro Police Force, and the D.C. Police Force at certain bus stops, all of them at the same time. It's like it's really a crowd of law enforcement going on.
0: Now, let me ask you this. What areas of that were you seeing them? Are those in our neighborhoods or they're up in Georgetown or somewhere?
1: Oh, I haven't been to Georgetown in a while, but yeah, basically the key metro stops, like Silver Spring Metro, Gallery Place down in Chinatown, that's where you see the largest proliferation of law enforcement there. So
0: it's probably just a show of force, you know, because You know, it's like, the, you know, you've seen a cop car where they have a dummy cop sitting in there, you know.
1: No, I've never seen that.
0: Oh, you never seen that? Oh, yeah, man. The cops, sometimes there's not even a dummy cop in there. They just park the car there, the squad car, so people see it and slow down. But yeah.
1: Oh, yeah, no, I've seen that. Yeah. I have seen that. Finally, the National Mall was officially selected as a site for the massive FIFA World Cup fan zone. And there are going to be watch parties as D.C. prepares for the upcoming tournament matches for the World Cup. And some people call that football, but we call it soccer.
0: We call it soccer.
1: Right.
0: But here's the problem with that, too, Kevin. The attendance, the people are concerned about the attendance. Who has a conversation with a guy from the U.K. yesterday, one of our listeners, lives in Leeds. And he wanted to get involved in the conversation because he's coming to watch the England team play.
1: Oh.
0: But he says many of his folks who follow soccer can't afford it. He says the prices are too high. They're complaining in the U.K. how exorbitant the prices are. He couldn't believe it, but he got his tickets as a gift. They said that's the only way he could afford it. So you're saying they'd have this big event in D.C. We'll watch the turnout. If the locals are going to turn out, or we got people from overseas who are supporting their teams, their countries, come to the United States. And right now, the tickets are going very slowly.
1: Well, that's the way it is, Carl. It's all a interesting week going on, and today being the 29th of May. Hope you have a great day as we get ready and for promotional considerations.
0: All right. 17 at the top there, family. We're going to step aside and get caught up, and then we come back. We'll take your phone calls. You know how to reach us. Our telephone number is 800-450-7876. We'll take your phone calls next.

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0: and Grand Rising family, and welcome to the weekend. Happy Friday. 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
1: Yes, sir, Paul. Thank you for this opportunity, as always, and top of the morning to everybody. Carl, a couple things. First of all, you know, you was mentioning the war. You know, we in an undeclared war now right here in America. I mean, you know, what's happening to us up under the government that we live on, then the citizens of this country is being attacked, and especially black people and brown people. Of course, a lot of white people is falling up under it also because, you know, pretty much is that if you don't see it, down Trump and his administration's way and the people that's behind Donald Trump in terms of calling the shots, then basically you at war with them. It don't make no difference who you are. So, you know, in my opinion, you know, I continue to say our best defense and our best offense is better to unify ourselves because we have no idea what's coming before the general election get here in November. And, you know, I continue to say...
0: And Bill, let me interrupt you and ask you this question, though. Let me interrupt you. I'm sorry, but I got to ask this question. What do you think the end game is, though? What are they trying to achieve? You mentioned elections. Is it just to stay in office? Is that what it is?
1: Well, yes. You know, when people talk about dictatorship, and I think it's for them to stay in office and to be able to pass power down to maybe his children or somebody, you know. So, you know, I mean, even when you just think of, you know, what sense would it make, Carl, to even say, I want to create this big ballroom and you don't like Democrats? You know what I'm saying? So what is the purpose for the ballroom? Who are you creating it for? You know, you're not going to be there forever. You know what I'm saying? You're 80 years old. You know what I'm saying? You're not going to be there forever. So it's about them being able to hand power down and keep the power in control the way it is right now. So you try to create a dictatorship that allows you to do that. And I think that most of us sitting here witnessing what's happening, then, you know, we could agree to that. If we're going to be honest with ourselves, that these people want to have absolute power and they want to keep power. So, you know, what is power worth to you? Well, it's worth to them by any means necessary. You know, if I have to rob the treasury and get a $1.7 billion and I have to pay to some other people that's criminals that I pardon, I may need them again because I may need to put them back out on the streets. I need them to know that I'm looking out for their interests. I'm trying to pay them. I mean, you know, so I mean, I don't know what kind of signs people need to see, you know, to prove that we are under attack. So, you know, I'm just saying I think our best offense and our best defense is for us to unify. I also want to thank the people that came out on the 21st, to our second unity discussion, and we'll be going to have our third one on the 16th at Next Phase Cafe here in Baltimore. And I want to thank the people that will be coming to that. Now, I will say this, Carl, you know, we're trying to move towards creating unity day called March 8th of every year. And, you know, sometimes it's a distraction for the people that can't get on it, then, you know, sometimes when you come to meetings and people trying to develop a unity concept and you come because you got another purpose, then, you know, I could appreciate your purpose and I appreciate anything that people doing to help to organize, trying to help us to move forward. But sometimes, you know, when you come and you have another agenda, you're really diluting the effort that other people trying to do in terms of creating unity because, you know, we only like 9 months out from March 8th of next year. So, you know, all our energy and all our efforts need to be pushed around what we trying to do in terms of trying to move March the 8th. So I'm asking people to please, you know, come out June 16th, but come out because you have an interest in terms of trying to create unity day. If you got another agenda, then go ahead and organize what you're going to organize and pull people to what you're doing. But don't come to what we're trying to do to try to push your agenda because you really dilute our purpose, and you really steal in time from us that we need in terms of unifying ourselves. Because as I see it, Carl, I'm going to close with this. As I see it, the most important thing that we could do as black people here in this country is to right now see the need for unity, because I keep saying we have no idea what's coming before the November elections. So the only people we're going to be able to depend on is going to be ourselves. So, you know, if we organize now and start practicing unity and trying to have more discussions about unity, it's going to bring us closer together to develop other strategies in terms of what we need to do. If we need to be stocking up water, we need to be stocking up food, we need to be stocking up weapons, then here's some other houses, or here's some other buildings we're going to run to, because we don't know what we're going to be into. You know, because I keep saying, I've been saying for years that this country is moving towards a civil war. You know, and in my heart and in my mind, I believe that. So I think that we need to be preparing ourselves the best we can for such an activity as that, Carl. And that's where I'm at.
0: I hear what you're saying, and I know Mark from Anaheim has echoed many of the things that you have said, too. But unity, yeah, for sure. But how do we achieve that, Bill? Because we're not going to get everybody unified. Harriet Tubman figured that out. So what do? We just need a critical mass then?
1: No, we're not going to get everybody. That's why, you know, once a month we have unity discussions, because I think the more of us that's interested, the more of us that come together and talk about it, then we're created in the partners that we can. And that's what I'm saying. So the people that's not interested, then there's no need for them to come to discussions with people trying to unify. You know what I'm saying? So we're clear that we're not going to get everybody. But let's get those that's interested. Let's get those that can. And that's why when we say let's have a day called Unity Day, March 8th, then that's not about a person or an organization. That's about all of us. So let's
0: Let me share this. Let me interrupt you. Let me interrupt you and share this with you. Make sure you watch out for the sellouts. You know, COINTELPRO is still live. You're calling for unity. Oh, just make sure you scrutinize everybody who's joining the call for unity, because we don't want another Fred Hampton situation here. So make sure you do that.
1: No, you know, Carl, you know, on that, you know, you do the best you can, but sometimes you just can't screen everybody else. So you do the best you can, and, you know, you go with your faith. You know what I'm saying? So, you know, again, I'm just saying, I'm asking people to please, no matter what city you're in, no matter what state you're in, you know, if you want unity, please start having discussions about unity and help us to develop a national day called Unity Day for March the 8th.
0: Gotcha, Bill. Thank you for sharing your thoughts with us this morning.
1: Thank you.
0: All right, that's Bill Collins from Baltimore, 30 minutes after top. That was going online, too. We have Brother Carlos. He's in Waldorf, Maryland. Grand Rising, Brother Carlos, your thoughts on this Open Phone Friday.
2: Grand Rising, my dear brother, and thank you and Kevin so much for the information and bringing us up to date on the current events. As John Henry Clark has said, for us, all history is a current event. What we have suffered for many, many years, centuries ago, is still happening to us as a people and is a current event. So with that said, the resident thought for the day, my dear brother, is how much are you or are we willing to sacrifice for our black humanity? And how much are worth? What is the price that we are willing to pay for our black humanity? Now, you mentioned the World Wars, and it seems to me that we've had two declared World Wars, World War One and World War Two. The other incidents or undeclared world wars, Korean, Vietnam, and so forth. Simply the tricks of the forked tongue Caucasians, white man. This is just trigonometry for us as far as that's concerned. And I say this because I have a personal anecdote that, you know, My father was killed in the Second World War at the Battle of the Bulge in Patton's Third Army, which I honor him, for this past Memorial Day and so forth. But he paid the ultimate sacrifice, as many others did, for the freedom of the so-called democracy and other people, and including the Jews at Auschwitz and other internment camps and so forth. And so is it too much for us as a people to ask other people or other groups to help us or to pay a price for our humanity as a people? Now, I digress, and to your guest the other day, Professor Ray Winbush, and he was cut off on this particular point by the caller when he said that when he was talking about buffering, what groups have used us as a people to buffer them from attacks and from other prosecutions and so forth in this society. Now, I think that the brother Winbush referred to this particular people, and I'm not criticizing them, but the Jewish people. And I refer to an incident historically of one Leo Frank, a Jewish man who was lynched in Marietta, Georgia, around 1915, and you can Google this and research it. Leo Frank, Frank, who was lynched for supposedly murdering and raping a young white girl who worked in his pencil factory. This caused a great uproar and contention from the Jewish organizations. And so they...
0: And let me jump in for a second, Brother Cosby. Wasn't that one of the reasons why they created the NAACP? Because of that, what happened to Leo Frank?
2: Exactly. Exactly. This is the point I was getting to. They created the NAACP, and they supported us, supposedly, at that time. But if you use third eye analogy, then this was a buffer, because black men had been lynched all across the country and still today are being lynched all across the country in one way or the other through police brutality, killings, and otherwise, even though the sacrifices of our people to this country have been paramount. There have been no other group that has been more loyal to this country, which has been disloyal to us as a people. So many groups come here and enjoy the so-called freedoms and liberty and democracy and so forth, but they have used us as a buffer, and now they run away from us when we ask for our black humanity. And this brings me to my final point, Carl, which Brother Shabazz and Malik Shabazz and others discussed. The proposals that our black athletes and stay away from the segregated or the gerrymandering, discriminatory southern states, but or so forth, the SEC and other conferences that play in these particular states and defer from going to these states. And is this too much of a sacrifice to ask for our young athletes? That is a story that is yet untold, and we don't know whether that is too much of a sacrifice because of the NIL money the other amenities and perks that come with playing for these schools, including, as I said the other day, white feminine perquitude, which means access to white women, the addiction to white, the Mandingo syndrome, or the jungle fever syndrome as propounded by Spike Lee and so forth. These are the things that I think we should be talking about, as well as the NFL and other and other professional football teams and basketball teams.
0: Yeah. I don't know, cut it there, Brother Carlos, because we're coming up on break, but I thank you for the gist of what you were sharing with us this morning. 23 minutes away from the top of our family. It's an open phone Friday. We've got to check the news, traffic, and weather in our different cities. Free your mind and reach out to us at 800-450-7876. And take your phone calls after you check the news. What's next?
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0: Grand Rising family, thanks for starting your weekend with us. It's 17 minutes away from the top of the hour, and this this final Friday of May of 2026. It's an open phone Friday. You know how it works. We give you a chance to free your mind. All that means it's not a big deal. It's just think for yourself. You know, leave the talking points behind, whether it be political, religious, social. Just figure it out for yourself and share them with us. You know how to reach us at 800-450-7876. Before we go back to the calls, let me just remind you, coming up next week, we're going to hear from chematologist Brother Tony Brown. Also, His Excellency Commissioner David Commission is going to be with us, and black politics expert Dr. James Till will also join us. So if you are in Baltimore, keep that radio locked in tight on 1010 WOLB. If you're in the DMV, we're on 1450 WOL. All right, let's go to line three. Brother Montez calls us. He says he's in Pentagon City. He's in the war room at Pentagon City. Grand Rising, Montez, your thoughts on this open phone Friday.
15: Grand Rising, Kong. Grand Rising, Kevin. I was calling because I heard earlier you said what you think the end result. And I think the end game result is Donald Trump is going to destroy America. And I read a book like 7 years ago, and they were saying Trump going to be the last president. And they were saying how he went revenge against America for what he did to his family. And he had like a German legacy. And what he's doing is effectively destroying the United States without a war. And him and his rich billionaire friends, they're going to send all, the whole United States into poverty by making everything private. The water going to be private. The electric going to be private. Everything going to be private. And the billionaire buddies going to own it. So what he's doing now was trying to crash the economy. He do not want to open up the Hormuz over there in Iran. He don't want to open that up. He want to keep that closed for another 2 months because that would effectively crash the Middle Eastern oil whole conglomeration. And then the United States, we've already invaded, where they already invaded Venezuela and took their oil. And North America, the United States, we have a big oil reserve. We will become the number one oil distributor in North America and really the world besides Russia. We'll defeat, the United States will defeat China in the process because they get 80% of their oil from Iran. So what he's trying to do is destroy America and give it to the oligarchs and put everybody in poverty, in my opinion, and make everything private. But he has a...
0: Well, hold on right there. Let me ask you this. Do you think he's doing it deliberately or he's just inept? You know, he doesn't have a stellar reputation as being a businessman. He's bankrupt quite a few businesses. You think he's just a lousy business person and he's passing it on what he's doing running the country. Do you think that it is? Or you think? But you're saying he's doing it, doing this deliberately. It's not about intellect.
15: Okay. He's definitely a lousy businessman, but that's why they picked him. They picked him because he's a lousy businessman. They picked him because he can be easily manipulated. But he's not, the president don't run the United States. I'll leave that alone. But he's not making these decisions himself. He has a cabinet. He has people that's donated. I forgot the name of that Israeli party, but it seems like we work for Israel. I mean, every time it's a ceasefire, Israel go bomb or Trump go bomb. I'm telling you, they want the oil to crash in the Middle East, and so the United States could be the main distributor of oil from here on out, and that would eliminate China because we need those vital things, components for computers and airplanes, and China has that, and that's what's going on. I guarantee you this war will go on for another 2 months until the Middle East whole oil crash. Because when Trump taxed the Iran taxed the infrastructure, oil infrastructure. And they said they're going to send the whole Middle East back in the Stone Age. Well, the way they do that is by attacking Iran. Iran doesn't have the missile capability to reach the United States. So it's going to destroy all of their assets, including in the Sea of Hormuz. They said something about the cables under the ground. I don't know all of that. But they're going to destroy the whole infrastructure or the oil. And that's going to make the United States and Russia the number one oil supplier of the world going into the future.
0: Well, let me ask you this, Monte, since you're in the Pentagon City War Room, when does China and Russia get involved in all of this? Or are they just going to sit by and just reap the benefits?
15: China already said that Iran's not alone. China, I don't know the proper name, but somebody from China's government said it 2 days ago that Iran's not alone. They already said that. I mean, they were talking about that all over the radio yesterday.
0: Let me ask you about this. Since you're the Pentagon, let me ask you this one, because they're saying that what the United States is doing is kind of like what Ali did, you know, a rope-a-dope. Let them fire all their artillery, get rid of all the weapons they're using. They're using drones to take down some of these millionaire and billionaire aircrafts that the United States has. And they're using cheap drones to bring them down. Right. And the equipment is dwindling. The military equipment is building. They're trying to ramp it up now and tell, you know, these guys that we need some more aircrafts, we need some more tanks and all of this kind of stuff. We need some more artillery. But is Iran winning this war from where you sit? Is it a war of attrition? Is Iran ahead? Because the Iranians think they're winning.
15: All right. You got to look at it from the Iranian point. Iranians have a lifelong leader. We get leaders every 4 years. Iranians make decisions and lifelong decisions. They're never in a rush. So President Trump's in a rush. He got 4 years. Obama, all the presidents in a rush. All the heads of states around the world in a rush, except for Iran. They're leaders for life. So when they make a decision, it's for life. This right here could take another 4 years and they wouldn't care because they're leaders for life. They make decisions for life. We don't do that over here. Every time we feel like we get ahead over here, another white man come and change it. You know, the Trump's the white man.
0: Well, let me ask you this. How much of this is to protect Israel? Because right now, Israel they've confiscated half of the Gaza Strip. They're still bombing Lebanon. All this is going on, and nobody's paying attention to it. So Israel has not stopped fighting. As I mentioned, the Gaza Strip, that's what they want. And Lebanon, that's what they want. They're going after, you know, half of Lebanon is crushed by Israel.
15: And flattened
0: right.
15: Beirut.
0: We're paying attention. They flattened Beirut, right. Right. But nobody's talking about this. Those are people who are living there who have no dog in the fight or the fact that they're Lebanese. And they're being slaughtered by the Israelis. And also, we talk about the Gaza Strip, which they really want. They've already claimed half of that. Nobody's saying it. Why is the world so silent, though, Monte? I understand people are afraid or concerned about Donald Trump, but what about the UN? What about the NATO? Why are they so silent?
15: They're silent because we got 5,000 nuclear missiles. That's why they're silent. The United States has over 5,000 nuclear warheads. That's why they're silent. You have to do things in silence when your adversary can destroy you. You got to do it in silence. We're on the verge of World War III. If can't nobody see it. I mean, we're on the verge. We've already been in World War III economically and spiritually. And that was ready to become physical.
0: Gotcha. Thank you, Monte. Anything you want to add before we let you go?
15: I don't have anything else to say. I appreciate the time on the radio. I think we need to get together as a people, you know, but

0: whites has dropped. It's a 34%, and its base is mostly non-college educated. Those are high school educated or less whites who love Donald Trump. They took a double dose of the Kool-Aid. They're dropping him too. So maybe they're waking up. Maybe they're feeling the pinch.
1: We just hope that's enough come November. We just hope it's enough come November, because he just did executive order yesterday, you know, changing the mail-in zone. It's crazy that he can do what he want to do. And I had to stop watching TV because he could just do what he wanted to do. It's just amazing.
0: Don't let it affect you, brother Monte. Thank you for your thoughts this morning.
1: I stopped watching.
0: But keep your eye open, though. 7 minutes away from the topic. Let me bring Kevin here, family.
2: Hey,
0: Kevin, this concert that Donald Trump is trying to put on, it seems like it's got
2: it's
0: more and more.
2: It's falling apart, Carl. This just in. Bret Michaels. Do you remember Bret Michaels, the musician from the rock group called Poison, who was in Celebrity Apprentice and won the third edition of Celebrity Apprentice? Bret Michaels. He was scheduled to be on the Freedom 250 concert, and he was going to be the closing act just before the 4th of July. So July 3rd, you would have seen him on what seems to be a multiple-day concert. And Bret Michaels dropped out. He said on his Facebook post, he said, "Hello to all my awesome friends and fans. I wanted to jump on here real quick and talk about the upcoming Freedom 250 event in Washington." And he said that the concert was originally nonpartisan, and he was originally told the event was meant to celebrate the country, veterans, and hardworking Americans through music. But he's gotten death threats and concerns for his fans, his band, and the crew. And so he expressed hope to be able to return to the nation's capital to perform under circumstances where the focus remains purely on the music and not on the partisanship. So the only people remaining for the concert right now are Kid Rock, Vanilla Ice, Flo Rida, and it says Fab from Milli Vanilli. Fab is going to perform, even though the other half of Milli Vanilli won't perform. So is that Milli or Vanilli? But but Bret Michaels is out. What do you think of that?
0: And because he's a staunch MAGA person. He's
2: right.
0: He's a Trump disciple, if you will. But what was happening? MAGA's really upset, not just with Bret Michaels, the Rock, but with the Republicans comparing Martina McBride. You mentioned the Dixie Chicks. You remember the Dixie Chicks?
2: Yeah, I remember. They had running Dixie Chicks. Yeah,
0: right. So the MAGA folks are upset because the what they're saying is that Trump's policies, inoculates them. They're not hurt by it. But obviously, the people who follow these artists that tell them, "Hey, man, gas is too high, it's been too long, food's getting expensive," and these are the fans that are telling them. So what they're dropping out from this event, and right now it doesn't look good for Donald Trump to have this. Some people say it's an event, some people say it's probably for his birthday party, which doesn't look good because he doesn't have any headliners, and the few people that are dropping out left and right, they'll probably have to cancel this. But what are your thoughts?
2: It's like this partisanship is overriding the opportunity. And it seems like the artists are, especially with death threats and things, are being very smart to stay out of something that is divisive. To quote Bret Michaels, he says it's evolved into something very divisive. And so he doesn't want to be a part of that with his signature bandana on. He's pulling out.
0: Do you think it's like, Michael Jordan, when he talked about his shoes, he says white folks wear Nike too, or something to that effect. You think that the Bret Michaels and the Martina McBride think that, Democrats love country music and rock music as well? Why should I blow off half of my fan base? You think that's what is going on here?
2: Well, it's hard to think for, people of that ilk and all, because they they do have their celebrity, but they have to consider the fans, because the fans are who made them the celebrity, you see. But in Bret Michaels' case, winning the Celebrity Apprentice put money in his pocket too, didn't it? So that might be part of his loyalty to Donald Trump the person, opposed to Donald Trump the president. It,

0: know, that's the way I see that.
1: Well, yeah. Well, thanks for the update, Kevin. We'll see, because we got to step aside and get caught up with the traffic. But if any more folks drop out before you leave, let us know.
0: Okay.
1: All right, family. Three away from the top. As I mentioned, we got to step aside, get caught up with the traffic and weather in our different cities. Hey, it's an open phone Friday. Free your mind and reach out to us at 800-450-7876. We'll take your phone calls and after the traffic update. It's next.
2: Roxanne.
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0: Frank Van Rensing family, thanks for starting your weekend with us. This is the last weekend of May of 2026. It's an Open Phone Friday. That's the name of the program, and this is how it works. If there was a topic that you think we should have discussed and we didn't, or even if we did and somehow you think we came a little short, well, hit us up. Or if there's something going down in your corner of the world and you think the rest of the universe would benefit from hearing about it, as long as it's free and legal, we'd love to hear from you. So free your mind and then reach out to us. 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It's also worldwide, by the way. 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Go to Mark on line 5. He's calling from Baltimore. Grand Rising, Mark, your thoughts on this Open Phone Friday.
1: Hey, Grand Rising call, man. So glad to be talking to y'all today, man. You know, even though yesterday we was over at Pennsylvania and Dolphin where we had celebrated, Baltimore brothers had celebrated our young men over there at the school over there from the they had programs in the schools. Fast forward 2 days later, I was touching base with Captain Andrews, our executive director. We are us, and he said, "Mark, I was in the hospital till like 1 o'clock in the morning. 11-year-old got shot on the playground over there. Same location. They stood." Drive by, 11-year-old, 26-year-old, and they're in stable condition, you know. But let me tell you, man, you was talking the other day about the education, and you were really upset because you know you was asking what was the solutions and stuff like that, and the solutions is you join an organization, you know. Reading partners. I pulled up some stuff and I sent it to Kevin and I sent Kevin the footage yesterday. We were all out there together, Safe Streets. Everything must change. You know, just on and on and on. And like the young lady, like the Muslim brother said yesterday, NOI, he said it was a code. No women, no children. We're dedicated to having a summer of peace in Baltimore City. But we talked about that education piece. And so what I pulled up, and I'm 71, man. So a lot of people stay low information on purpose. If I'm 71 and I can just say in my phone that my daughter bought me, you know, whatever. And this is what I pulled up. Reading Partners. Anybody can go to readingpartners.org, and I sent it to Kevin, readingpartners.org. And they can join readingpartners.org in whatever city they're in and go into schools and help out young people to read. Also, we talked about black men in the schools, and I've been through this. I was a teacher's aide for 3.5 years, and there was a lot of black teachers and stuff during that time. But a lot of black men, they are scholarships and stuff specifically for black men. So 5 scholarship opportunities for black male teachers whose positive influence is underrepresented in classrooms. Just a small percentage of teachers are black men, but studies show they have significantly positive impact on classrooms. So 5 scholarship opportunities for black male teachers. You can go to BET.com, BET.com. You know, because that's what we're about, solutions, man. You know, a lot of people stay low information on purpose. And let's clear this up, man. You know, because I keep trying to tell people, you know, that, Carl, how many listeners you got? About 10 million?
0: I wish that much, but no, we got a lot. We got a lot. It's global, man. But go ahead.
1: How many cities?
0: Oh, we're in a lot of cities, but go ahead.
1: Yeah, so. When people call and say y'all not rich, you reach millions of people. Even the local show, because you can get radio stations on your phone and all that kind of stuff. So in Baltimore City, let's just say Baltimore City, we had 133 murders last year, which is historic. And that's from everybody partnering together. And Bill was being nice. Because here in Baltimore, Carl, you spoke. At Black Men United, I can't think of it right now, but Black Men, but anyway, you spoke there. And a lot of people used to criticize that and say, Bill and them just having breakfast. A lot of people don't want unity and stuff like that. They just want to complain and whine and you know, and call you and have talking points and all that bull crap. You know what I mean? So if you have any kind of beef, you can go to weareusmovement.org, weareusmovement.org. But let me tell you, man, we was in the projects yesterday, and I sent Kevin some flyers and stuff too. We have a lot of events coming up, but we're determined to have a summer of safety here in Baltimore City, man. You know, drop your bucket where you are. You know, women and children, man. We ain't having that. We not having that. It was a code, like the Muslim brother said yesterday, Carl. It was a code. No women and children. You know, that's not the first time. You know, now children are getting robbed on the playground. I told you last year, some knucklehead, a 12 and 14 year old was at a new playground they just developed, and somebody came by on a scooter. Robbed the 12 and 14 year old of their watches, and then drove a little bit and said, "Well, you know what? Let me shoot at them too." So everybody's upset. The Muslim brother said yesterday, "We ain't having it." And he said, "If you want to shoot women and children and stuff, then you're gonna have some consequences, and it's gonna be not. We ain't talking about violence. We're talking about it's gonna be some justice because you're gonna be caught." Because our kids, you know, Baltimore is a beautiful place, man. Let me tell you something. We got 75, a councilman said, we got 75,000 homeowners in Baltimore City. So most of our young people are doing good, but because of circumstances that we never had, homelessness for young people and all that kind of stuff, and then people just want to be lawless. They just want to be lost, you know. So we ain't having. So you in your city, in any city that you.
0: Well, let me ask you, and this is an interesting question. But let me ask you what you, because you've been out there, just like Brother Dyrell mm-hmm. Muhammad in Washington D.C. We're trying to, you know, curb the crime rate, especially with our young people. What is the reason mm-hmm. for it, Mark? Why are they acting out? Have you guys figured it out yet? Is it are they bored or what? Or
1: no, it's not. It's not that. The root, you got to get at the root causes. You know, you got people that call and say all that bull crap. You know, we don't have no police brutality in Baltimore. Our number one killer of our young people is murdered by their peers. A lot of young people are angry. I shared and I sent that footage to, I'm in recovery, 40 years sober, teenage alcoholic and 36 years clean and sober. So I was over at, a lot of times the base is addiction in the family, dysfunction, abuse. And Carl, let me tell you, and Captain Andrew, you answer your question. Yeah, everybody, we figured it out. These young people, they need opportunities. A lot of times politicians don't listen to young people when they make these silly laws. I'm going to give you an example. Larry had two youth forums a couple years ago down Arena Players. Not one Baltimore elected official showed up, just somebody that was running. And the young lady said this. She said, all we want to do is live. And she had a nonprofit. She said, all we want to do is live. She said, we're brilliant. All we need is the resources. You know, our black, mostly black school police should be armed because young people are bringing guns to school. They shooting people, they robbing people and stuff like that. So yeah, Captain Andrew and them there in the schools, we partner with everybody. There's no excuse in Baltimore City and cities all over America because FOI, you got a lot of Muslim brothers all over and all you got to do is go to Baltimore. Let me slow down. You can go to BaltimoreBrothers.org. They work with our young men. You can go to BaltimoreSisters.org. They work with our young ladies. And so it's no excuse in Baltimore. Brother Lynn, everything must change. 5900 York Road, if you have addiction. Also, 988 is the national number to call for addiction, counseling, veteran crisis line, homelessness, and how we got that. call. Two, there's 100,000 people in 2023 died from overdose and stuff like that. So a lot of that is the blind leading the blind. These young people, a lot of these young people out here, a lot of them homeless, angry, and all that kind of stuff. But like the brother said, you can't be shooting people. You can't carjack people. You can't shoot children. You can't shoot women because, you know, we ain't having it. We not having it here in Baltimore.
0: But right, we got to do better.
1: WeOutUsMovement.org, and find out how you can, Captain Andrew and them will train you up in your city to drop your bucket where you are. I love my city, man. And Donald Trump, he has to go, man, because the thing is, people don't realize, Carl, I say this all the time, the leader of Iran is joking, you know, clowning him, but we paying for it because he killed his mother, his father, his brother, and his wife. Do you think he's ever going to negotiate in good faith with a Donald Trump? Love my city, bro. I'll talk to you later.
0: All right, thanks, Mark. 13 away from the top of the hour, family. If you're on hold, we will get you. That's a promise. 800-450-7876. It's an open phone Friday. That's the name of the program. Let's go out to L.A. Terrence is waiting for us on line 6. Grand Rising, Terrence. It's been a minute. Welcome back to the program.
2: Grand Rising, Brother Cole and the Brother Kevin. Now, Brother Cole, if I had a son who was a blue-chip athlete, I would definitely not send him to a black college. I attended a black college. I went to Southern University in 1989. We tried to get Steve Coakley down there. The university told us we'd get kicked out if we pushed on it. So a lot of black colleges are breeding grounds for the boule. I had two cousins that went to Tuskegee, hooked up with Sinclair Skinner. All of them got kicked out of school. So this thought that, you know, you go to black colleges or centers for African consciousness. I mean, that's not the case. But if my son,
0: and Terrence, let me hold you right there. So what do we do? Because those are our schools. So how do we turn that around then? How do we let the other folks get control of it like that?
2: Well, the thing is, in most cases, most of the presidents of those schools, like I said, I was there in 1989. Most of the presidents of those schools are Greek. You know, they're part of those Greek organizations. And so what they're pushing is the Divine Nine and all that. So you have to have a conscious Afrocentric conscious president, you know, to be able to allow for those types of guests to come on campus. Ashraf Kwesi met Dr. Ben at Cal State Long Beach. Dr. Ben was never allowed to speak at Morehouse, you know. So, I mean, we just got to call a spade, you know what I mean? So a lot of these schools and the presidents are not conscious, you know, on that level. So, but if I had
0: No, that's all right there, because this is important. So you're saying that they're gatekeepers, though, the people who run these and I've heard the same. I just want to share that with you. Are they gatekeepers?
2: Most definitely gatekeepers. Dr. Leonard Jeffries taught where? City College. Dr. James Fong, they don't teach at black colleges. These people are gatekeepers. Most black colleges, with the exceptions of a few, that people talk about Howard. Well, Howard is different than a Tuskegee or a Morehouse, or a Southern University, or a Grambling, or a Jackson State. You go to these schools, and the presidents, like I said, most of them are Divine Nine, and the culture around the campus is a Greek-themed culture. So you're not going to get that type of consciousness where you can go to some of these white colleges. Minister Farrakhan spoke at Cal State LA in 1979. Minister Farrakhan wouldn't be allowed to speak at some of these black colleges back in the days. You know, they tried to take college. They tried to bring college down to Tuskegee. And the president of Tuskegee, that's one of the reasons why Sinclair and all of them got expelled, because the president told him that, you know, that he couldn't come down there. So we have to call it out the way it is. They're gatekeepers. Those people are gatekeepers. So, you know, you got a child that's a five-star football player, and Ohio State wants to give my son $2 million a year to play. Why? Back to Deion Sanders. Why would I send him to Grambling to get his knee blown out, you know, when he's playing in a substandard facilities, training rooms and all that, when at least if he gets his knee blown out at Ohio State, he's going to get a top-notch treatment, and he's got a couple of dollars in his pocket.
0: I see your point, and it's a valid point, but my question is, how do we wrest control from these gatekeepers? And listen, hold your thought right there. I want you to finish this, your comment. I want you to respond to my comment, but we got to take a quick break. 17 after top there, our family. It's an open phone Friday. Free your mind to reach out to us at 800-450-7876, and we'll take your phone calls next.
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0: And Grand Rising family, thanks for joining us on this Friday. Thanks for starting your weekend with us. It's an Open Phone Friday. That's the name of the program. This is where we give you a chance to free your mind. All that means is to think for yourself. You can reach us at 800-450-7876. Before we left, we're speaking to Terrence in L.A., and this is a great conversation we're having here about the NAACP's call for a boycott of blue-chip athletes to some of these white schools that are in these states that benefit from the Supreme Court's redistricting. And Terrence is saying he wouldn't send his son to HBCU because they're controlled by the Boulé and the Greek fraternity sisters. So here's the question that the reason why they're in control of these educational institutions, Terrence, is because they know where the money's at. Because it takes money to it. It's a business. School's a business. Education's a business. Are there any conscious black folks that have money that could do the jobs? Do you know who are willing to do that? And in the broader sense, are there any with like that? Go ahead.
2: Carl, can you hear me? Carl.
0: Sure.
2: These black institutions are black institutions in name only. They receive their endowments from the Carnegie Institute, white funding. Now, Dr. Coringa has been at Long Beach State, a state college, for 50 years. Molefi Asante is at Temple University. Cheney is a black college right outside of Philadelphia. Ask him why he doesn't teach at Cheney. We talk about black colleges, but they receive their funding and endowments from white folks.
0: So what that has to do with a conscious black person even taking that money from white folks?
2: So what it has to do with a conscious black person, these Boulé gatekeepers that are put in those positions by the white people that fund these black colleges, so-called black colleges, when you come there and you say, hey, we want Khalid Muhammad, we want Steve Coakley, they're going to shoot it down. They're not going to allow these people to come on campus and speak because they're gatekeepers being funded and controlled by white people. You say it's a black college, yeah, but that president has a boss. And the people that are funding the school, like I said, the Carnegie Group and all these white people that are giving endowments, major endowments to these black colleges, they have to dance to the beat of their drum. So when you see, like I said, a Molefi Asante at Temple University, Dr. Milana Coringa at Cal State Long Beach, most of the conscious people that you bring on that are educators do not work at black, so-called HBCUs.
0: Are you saying that because they wouldn't be hired at conscious some of the scholars that you mentioned?
2: Yeah, because most likely they wouldn't be hired, because if the president of the university hires somebody like that, then they're going to lose a lot of the funding that's coming from these white institutions and these white people.
0: Thank you for connecting the dots. Thank you for connecting the dots, right, Terrence. Thank you for your call. That's Terrence and I. Interesting conversation. He's right on many counts right there. 24 minutes after the top of the hour, family. It's an open phone Friday. Free your mind and reach out to us. Steve's on line one. He's calling from Washington, D.C. Grand Rising, Steve, your thoughts on this open phone Friday.
7: Grand Rising, calling, Kevin. I just want to address this, the metro, the bus thing that's going on where they're starting to arrest people in D.C. I haven't seen it yet. Granted, I am from a huge state, and I've been living here for almost 19 years. And recently, maybe in the last year, I have just started getting on the bus as everyone else. And the reason why I did that or started doing that is because for the last several years, this Yahoo, Randy Clark, the general manager, he gets out for 4th of July and touts that everybody could ride. Well, at a certain time of the day, the rides are free. Well, in the meantime, or at the same time, he's touting how much money the transit system is losing. Well, of course, it is losing money, but you're giving away money too. By letting riders, everybody ride free. Not only that, last year, what did he do? Days before the 4th of July, he raised the rate of the to take a ride. And on the 4th of July is when he lets people ride free. So you're losing money. What kind of sense does that make? Not only that, I can remember D.C. was, they were talking about if you live in D.C., you can ride the bus free. But if you came in from Maryland or Virginia, then you had to pay to ride the Metro. So that should tell you something right there, that maybe Metro should be free. The other part about
0: And hold that thought right there, Steve. Steve, hold that thought. Let me bring in Kevin here, because he's the one who brought it up. Kevin.
8: You're right.
0: Your thoughts on what Steve is saying about the Metro.
8: So, Steve, you're saying Randy Clark, when he...
7: The general manager.
8: Yeah, when he took over, he started that free ride, but I thought it was because of the heat or something like that. It seemed to be a temporary thing. You're saying that they thought it was permanent?
7: No, this has been done for the last several years. If I'm not mistaken, last year I remember him saying that on the news, on the local TV news, he said, yes, for 4th of July is primarily when it happens. Starting at like anywhere from 3 to 5 in the evening is when the riders ride free, because, of course, you know, you have all these people in town, you're going down to the mall, but right, even still, you're losing money. You're losing money.
8: Well, yeah, and okay, and they're losing more money with the subway. It's more of people are jumping the gate at the subway.
7: Well,
8: and so,
7: I'll tell you this. I've seen nuns go through together. I'm telling you what I'm seeing, okay? I am seeing whole...
0: Wait, hold on a second. Steve, you're saying you've seen nuns being the system?
7: I've seen nuns go through together. This is what my line eyes have seen. I've seen whole families go through that don't look like us. Now, and that's on the... that's
8: on the subway.
7: On the train. As far, yeah, exactly, yes.
8: But now, the gate doesn't stay open that long.
7: About Georgetown? I'm sorry?
8: The gate doesn't stay open that long for a whole family. What do you mean?
7: It does stay open that long. It does stay open that long. All you got to do is be close enough to each other, and that gate will not close. Same thing if you're dragging your suitcase behind you. If you got it close enough, the gate will not close. This is how people can get through.
8: So they're walking pretty closely together then.
7: Who is they?
8: The families you were referring to.
7: Oh, yeah. Well, I mean, you know, you just pass it on to people, or people can see what's going on and things like that. And I am saying what I've seen. Now, Carl, you asked about the Georgetown area. my dentist was up on Garfield on Wisconsin. And, of course, I don't live in that area, but at the same time, I would catch the bus up there. I would catch the bus up there. But anyhow, yes, people are getting on Metro up and down Wisconsin freely, freely. So, you know, to me, I think personally, this handing out tickets is just as bad as the camera lights, where it's just a money generating thing. That's all.
8: And so you think that having the authorities there, you think that that's a misuse of
7: legal? It's just a money grabbing thing. Remember, Donald Trump withheld $1 billion from D.C. So some of that money right there was for Metro. But now, and the other part about that, I will say that D.C. is cheaper than some of the other cities, in particular New York and Atlanta, when it comes to the metros, riding the metro. But even still, you know, there's a whole lot of other factors that go into arresting people. Now, I'm sticking strictly to the bus, arresting people to get on the bus, as opposed to riding a train. Okay? So, I'm not putting them both together. When I came on, I was only speaking of the bus. Okay?
0: Right.
7: Because, again, that's where the cops were. Well, the cops are in the train stations, too, but... Again, I am only speaking up the bus.
8: And so the metro system is subsidized by the government, and it's
7: right. Well, DC is DC isn't DC, DC
8: right? Right. It's subsidized by the government.
7: Appropriate money for DC.
8: And so when he pulled those funds, then that affected Metro. So doesn't that justify them and charging now? Even though
7: well,
8: they were
7: tell
8: free
7: me, does it justify them letting people ride free on the 4th of July? Because you're losing money. That's the whole thing. I mean, that's Metro's thing. If they're in operating to make money, that's one thing. But then you're losing money doing things, you know, giving free rides.
8: Right, for the holiday or because of the heat or something.
7: Exactly, yeah. Or whenever they want to do it.
8: Well, what would
7: you're
8: you
7: losing
8: do?
7: Money.
8: Well,
7: so,
8: how would you run it then?
7: But I just told you, D.C. had this, where they did this thing where, I said earlier, where they had this thing on the news where it said that people in D.C. get to ride free. We're only speaking of D.C. If you're coming in from Maryland or Virginia, then you were to pay, or you are to pay. I mean, it doesn't sound fair to them, but then again, I live in D.C., so I can be partial.
8: Right, I see what you're saying.
7: Inner
8: city riders should be able to ride free, but if you're going out into the suburbs, then that should be a fair.
7: No.
0: Let me jump in here, fellas. Let me ask you this question, though. Steve, let me ask you, because it's election time in the district. A lot of seats are up, including for the mayor, also on the city council, the attorney general. There's a whole bunch of seats up. Are any of the candidates addressing this issue? Did you know?
7: Not that I know of. And I can't say about my city council, the council for my district where I live in D.C. In fact, I even texted him and told him, stop emailing me or texting me because you've lost this vote. So, no, I wouldn't think so. Again, if it's a money-making thing and nobody brings that up, then would they even talk about it? I mean, they don't even talk about the camera lights. That is just a money-making thing. I had a friend here just from Texas just this past weekend. Granted, of course, she lived here, went to Howard. She lived here for 20-something years, and she's been gone maybe about 10 years now. At any rate, she says she is so paranoid now when she comes here because the cameras in Texas are not used the way they're used here. In terms of
0: what's the
7: money.
0: Difference? Well, all those cameras, that's what they're there for. You know, some people say they curtail crime, but it's a money making issue. If not, you know, you shouldn't fine people.
7: From the way I took it, and what she was saying is, and she's in the Austin area, from the way I took it, she was saying that you don't get a ticket from a camera, a car to, driving a car. You don't get a ticket from that. Their cameras are used for other things. And it escapes me at this point. But I will say this, too. I can remember speaking to another guy from Arlington, Texas, and he said Arlington did not have cameras. And I was so surprised at that. Arlington, right outside of Dallas, in between Dallas and Fort Worth, did booming. They do not have street cameras.
0: Interesting. So, Steve, we're going to let you go because we want to get some more folks on. We're coming up. But I thank you not for your – thank you, and thanks, Kevin, for helping us out there. With
8: sure,
0: the
8: intro, thanks,
0: you
8: man.
0: Brought it up.
8: Right.
7: Not a problem. Okay. Thanks, fellas.
0: All right, fellas, have a good weekend. Right. 26 away from the top of the hour. Jahar is checking in, also from Washington, D.C. He's on line two. Grand Rising, Jahar, your thoughts on It's Open Phone Friday.
9: Hey, how you doing, Carl? I was just listening to some of the conversation and
0: Before you do that, Jahar, I'm sorry. Before you do that, I got a response. Steve out in L.A. called about the Boulé. They were running the HBCUs and the Greek fraternities. Well, my question to him was why can't we get some conscious folks to run these black colleges so that if you have a black super athlete child and he wants to go there and get the NIL money, he wants to do it on the black tip, why wouldn't he go there? And one of our listeners sent me a note that the Koch brothers, the Koch brothers who were backing everything Donald Trump, they're the ones supplying a lot of money to the black HBCUs. They pledged $25 million, and they're going to route that money through the United Negro College Fund for scholarships. So that's maybe some of the problems where Terrence was mentioning from California about this, why some of these black colleges, the HBCUs, are refusing to allow some of our scholars to speak. But I just want to throw that in real quick before I forget. But thank you, Jahar. I'm sorry, but go ahead and if you can start over and tell us what you call for.
9: Okay. So I like to respond to what you just said. First of all, even how can it diabolical? Howard University is Howard was a white man. Spelman is a white woman. These schools are named after white people, and they it's just diabolical to call them HBCUs. It's just unbelievable to me. We're the only people in the world that have the kind of wealth that we have and send our children to other people to educate them and to miseducate them. I mean, they
0: But Jahar, at this point, our ancestors should have thought about that a long time ago. At this point, what do we do now, though? The school's already there. There's a history behind them. And, they're basically still black controlled, if you will. And they're teaching, hopefully, they're teaching us about ourselves, about our history. I know some of them aren't doing that. So what do we do right now, though?
9: So you can't skip steps, Carl. If we're serious about correcting it, the things that we haven't done, our ancestors did the best they could do with what they had. We have far more than they had. So it starts by making some different kind of decisions. And if we just go along to get along, things are never going to change. And I was listening earlier.
0: And hold up the right there, because we got to take a short break. I'll let you finish your point when you get back. But my question is, what do we do now? Do we abandon the HBCUs and build new ones? That's my question for you. I'll let you respond when we get back. It's 23 minutes away from the top of our family. It's an open forum Friday. This is where we give you a chance to free your mind and reach out to us at 800-450-7876. And we'll take your phone calls after we check the news, traffic, and weather in our different cities. It's next.

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0: And Grand Rising family, thanks for rolling with us on this Friday morning. Thanks for starting your weekend with us. It's 16 away from the top of the hour. It's an open phone Friday. That's the name of the program. This is where we give you a chance to free your mind. Now, all that means is think for yourself. You can reach us at 800-450-7876. And before we go back to Brother Johari, let me just remind you, coming up next week, we're going to hear from chematologist Tony Browder. Also, His Excellency, Commissioner David Commission, will going to join us. And black politics expert, Dr. James Taylor, will be here. So if you are in Baltimore, keep that radio locked in tight on 1010 WLB, or if you're in the DMV, we're on 1450 WOL. But the Jahar, I'm let you finish your thought, and I know that's not what you called for, but interesting conversation about HBCUs and who's supplying them with their funds, and why you, and this is started by Brother Trevor Terrence, who calls from LA and says that he wouldn't send his student to an HBCU. But I'll let you finish your thought. Go ahead.
1: So the other thing is the people, the alumni, the black alumni that graduate from these schools, are they supporting their alma mater? And in most cases, they're not. And so they go to the state or the federal government to get funding. And he who gives you the money essentially controls the narrative. So no one should be surprised about that. We make enough money as a community that if this is an important issue for us, then we have to meet and make decisions on how to correct it. But if we don't, then we can't keep complaining about the same stuff.
0: Yeah, but John, the same thing goes for our politicians and our scholars. We're reluctant to fund or write the check. Other groups do that. Why? What's the problem with our people?
1: So part of it is multi-level. The first thing I think is that we have to have, even looking at the problems that the brother from Baltimore was talking about earlier, we have to have public policy that support families staying together. Many of us know that in the 70s, J. Edgar Hoover said that the biggest threat to national security, to America's national security, was our families. And so they begin to attack our families. And so they only help the mothers if the fathers are gone. So we can't just act like that doesn't exist and that we're still reeling from all of the things that they put in place to make sure that our families are messed up. If you want to see an improvement in the boys, we got to have a culture that makes fathers stick around, that encourages family to stay together. All in the city that I live in, we have $22.5 billion is our budget and 650,000 people. No other city in the world has that kind of money with this amount of people. If we were intentional about incentivizing families staying together and making sure fathers were in place in the community, in the home, we would see a tremendous reduction in crimes and violent crime. I was in the street as a young guy, 9, 10, 11, 12 years old, making decisions that adults would make. But my father and my uncles, every male that would be important to me in my life was incarcerated. This is a serious thing, and we can't underestimate that. And I've been doing a study over the last couple of weeks about the poisoning that goes on in our communities through the water, the lead problem. No one should take that for granted. We should be looking
0: Brother Shaw, before you go to the poisoning, I got to ask you this question, though. When you're saying that most of the males around you when you were growing up were incarcerated, how did that impact you growing up?
1: I started getting locked up and getting kicked out of school and making bad decisions.
0: At the time, did you know those decisions were bad, or do you think that you were doing what you saw the males around you doing, that so you just fell in line? Could you determine whether it was good or bad? Or so, well, my uncle's there, or my dad's doing it, and they locked them up, so it must be cool. Was it that kind of situation?
1: It wasn't until I was 15 and someone set me down. Up until I was 15, I didn't think you was a man. I thought that was a part of the matriculation of us growing up. Like some people think, grow up, graduate high school, go to college, start a career. I thought you had to get incarcerated.
0: Oh, wow. Thank you for sharing that story with us, because I'm sure there are some young brothers out there in a similar situation, and hopefully we set some of them straight. But go ahead, because I know that's not what you called for. We took you on in all different directions, but go ahead and finish your thought.
1: No, I think the conversations are great, man. Really appreciate what you're doing, because we can't begin to do anything if we don't start with the conversations. And most of us, because of this poisoning, and people just don't understand. You got to look up the effects that when you're being poisoned through lead, you have to look up the effects of what it has on children and the diagnosis to adults. And when you look in poor communities, most of these cities are moving very slow to correct the lead

0: to be us. So where I'm at, I don't waste a lot of time complaining about Donald Trump, because America was dealing us a bad hand before Trump ever got here. And so we have to be responsible for our communities, and especially those of us who continually elect black people because they're black. And Dr. King, at a young age, as a young man, he warned us about, not judging a man by the color of his skin, but judging him by the content of his character. And I think we misunderstood that assignment. I think we thought he was talking about don't judge white men. But we got to look at our own, because a lot of people who look like us really don't have our best interest at heart. They're trying to get as much money, popularity, or fame as they possibly can, and they're willing to do it at our expense. So I just wanted to share that.
1: All right. I thank you for sharing that. Now, let me just read this. Brother Terrence in L.A. just sent me a note here. It says, family, look up the Lilly Endowment Group. They're a white organization that have pledged over $100 million to HBCUs. It also says, go to the United Negro College Fund website. Check out the officers. They says they're all boule that work for white banks and white people. And adds that these HBCUs were given to black folks by whites with strings attached. And he adds that historically black colleges controlled and created by white people. So that's Brother Terrence in L.A. Just adding more to the conversation we're having this morning about HBCUs and why they're not serving our people. Jahar, thank you. Anything else you want to add real quick before we let you go?
0: No, thank you, man. Again, thank you for having me.
1: All right, thank you. The Brother Jahar calling from Washington, D.C., 7 away from the top of the hour. John is in Compton, California, on line 3. Grand Rising, Johnny, your thoughts on this Open Phone Friday?
2: Hey, Grand Rising, Carl, you and I, Kevin, man, I appreciate the great work you're doing for the community and just nationally. But, man, we got some serious problems in the black community, but we got some good things that are happening. But one that, you know, I'm a big – it's been a minute since I spoke to y'all. But one that really resonates with me is just this emphasis on education and how it's changed my life and how it's changed a whole bunch of people's lives. And you had an educator on, an expert, who talked about the low illiteracy rate in the black community. And I'm thinking – you know, why would somebody wait at when a child is in the eighth grade to discover that they can't read? What happens at 4 and 5 when somebody comes in the house and say, hey, little Johnny, or hey, little Carl, can you read that stuff out aloud? What's going on in our community where our public perception, our public narrative is like, all we care about is a bunch of shoes? You go into any black home, and everybody's got nice shoes. But there's no emphasis on education. And so people wonder why we got all these problems.
1: Right. And Johnny, let me jump, if some of the family wasn't listening, they used to talk about Dr. Chike Akua, who teaches at Clark at Atlanta University.
2: Yes.
1: And he was mentioning that 14% of black students are reading at grade level. And that's just astounding that our young people cannot read at that level. They're already behind the eight ball just because of the color of their skin. And you know, we have to be twice as good as pardon the grammar, as anybody else to achieve, to get half the way. But what do we do? Johnny, you mentioned it. Who's the problem? Is that the parents' fault or the teachers' fault? Or is the educational system failing us or what?
2: It is the parents' fault. It is the parents' fault. Like, why aren't you asking your kids to read out aloud? Right? So you will know. Like, man, you can't read. Let me get you some help. Right? Carl, it's so bad. If you can't read, multiply, or divide, you can't even be in the streets. You can't be a successful hustler. You're gonna get got all the time. Right?
1: But how do we get
2: problems? Everybody's focusing on the external versus the long-term development, which is an investment in education. Money might get on this radio station and emphasizes it all day long, and nobody's listening, right? Because that's not how we incentivize folks, right?
1: You know what? Hold that thought right there. We got to step aside and take a little look at the traffic.

than that, cities. Let me just remind you, you're calling from Compton. Mervyn Dime, the former congressman from Compton, also lieutenant governor of California. One of the things he told me, education is a great equalizer. He says, please tell our people that education is the great equalizer. That's from Mervyn Dime. Family, as I mentioned, we've got to take a short break. We come back, we'll take more of your phone calls at 800-450-7876. We'll take calls next.

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1: Did you know that when you make time to do three simple things each day with your children, talking, reading, and singing, you're helping to shape and strengthen their brains for the years to come? 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

0: And Grand Rising family, thanks for starting your weekend with us. It's an Open Forum Friday. That's the name of the program. This is how it works. If there was a topic that you think we should have discussed and we didn't, or if we did, you know, somehow you think we came up a little light, and that might have happened. I mean, how to beat that? Hit us up. Or if there's something going down in your corner of the world and you think the rest of the universe would benefit from hearing about it, as long as it's free and legal, we'd love to hear from you. So free your mind and then reach out to us. Again, our number is toll-free. It's also worldwide. It is 800-450-7876. Go back to Johnny in Compton. Johnny, I'm going to let you finish your thought.
1: Carl, thanks. And you just said about education being the great equalizer. And I'm going to tell you why, right? And I'll tell the audience why. Because this is what I learned. I always talk about my family. This is what I learned from my family. My pops told me, what you have in your brain, nobody can take it away from you until you die. Right? What you wear, the kind of clothes you wear, it can all be taken away. Right? When you have an education, right, it teaches you how to think and how to learn. So when somebody takes away something from you physically, right, externally, you can always use your brain to get back on. And that's not the culture that a lot of us embrace. Right? Man, there's some cultures that you go into their home, if you're going to try to date their daughter, you better be talking about your educational plans. Right? Ain't nobody asking about if you're going to go to the NBA. And we got to get back to the basics, Carl. Right? Speaking about education, and I'm a pivot to the NAACP, they're completely out of touch. Completely out of touch. They don't understand the NIL game, name, image, and likeness game. How are you going to ask a person who's got a limited scope, a limited time frame to make some money, to boycott and possibly give up a worst-case scenario, maybe $600,000 if they're a decent player, football player, and if they're outstanding, over the course of 3 years, if they stay in college, they could make $6 million. The NAACP has been out of touch for about 25 years. They're not up on the solutions that are needed to make an impact in today's environment. Right? So they come up with these old school solutions, and we live in a different times, Carl.
0: Yeah, I hear you. But let me ask you this, though. I'm not batting for the NAACP right now, but what solution would you come up with? Or do you think, is there a solution to the problem?
1: Carl, what the NAACP is trying to address is the changes in the laws that really, you know, affecting black folks. But we had Barack Obama in there, and I'm a big Obama fan, but he did not have the guts to be pro-black. He always worried about how's it going to look. And we paying the price for it. And the NAACP did not pivot, didn't change to say, like, look, we got to come up with additional solutions, you know, in addition to protesting and asking people to boycott. Carl, nobody responds to boycotting. They really don't. Y'all don't want to buy from us? We marketed a different.
0: All right, I hear you. So tell us what should we do then? You say the boycott, and I understand that we're using '60s tactics on 2026 problems. So what's your idea? What should we do?
1: What I recommend that we do that we get the black. We look at the top, the most intelligent, right? We kind of create a black intelligentsia. And really, really address the issue of building our own community so that when our community is strong, we have the muscle and the flexibility to do what every other ethnic community does.
0: Well, Johnny, let me jump here again. We have the intelligence. We got the smarts. We got the money. What's holding us back? Other folks
1: doing what? We're not organized. We are not organized, right? Man, if you go against the traditional black folks, you're ostracized from the community. White people vote Republicans and Democrats. Hispanic vote Republicans and Democrats. Asian vote Republicans and Democrats. We're the only ones that's captive. Right? We're the only ones that's captive. And so if we're like a one-party voting community, we're always going to be where we are now. Right? We can't continue to just.
0: Let me pick your brain a little bit. So you're saying we establish our own political party? Our own? The case? No.
1: That's a non-starter.
0: Okay.
1: We can't vote for ourselves. You know, we have to be desirable. We have to be desirable. And the only way you become desirable in this society is when your vote is always up to be asked for. Right. If it's already counted, they're like, we know we got you. We don't have to fight for your vote. And as a black community, we have to be mature to say, like, look, if somebody's voting Republican, we got to have a relationship with that person, too. As opposed to being ostracized. Right? Why is it that every other community can vote Republican and or Democrat and don't feel that they kicked out of their community? We can't continue to be exclusively emotional about the business of politics, man. It's rough. We talk about Trump, you know, like we talk about Trump, but Trump will kick out white folks all day long if they don't step in line. Right? I'm no Trump fan, but I applaud the dude's tactics to change what he sees is not in the best interest of white people. We got to do the same thing. We got to get rid of some of these black folks that have not been serving the best interest of the black community. Get rid of them. Start with a new generation. And it's going to be painful, but we got to do it. And nobody talks about it publicly, right, because they're scared of being kicked out of the black community. No, who wants that? Nobody wants to be ostracized from the community. But some of these folks have been there 20, 30 years, they've been good people, but they fastball is not fast anymore. We need a new cadre and a new generation of leaders, Carl. The old heads ain't serving us right. It happens at church or it happens at the fraternal organization. You got to move over or you got to be kicked out. They need to be gone. They're not serving the best interests of the black community.
0: And Johnny, we've got to cut it there, but I like what you said. I'm here. Let me see if any other people on the line or people listening agree with you. Thank you for sharing your thoughts, and thank you for coming up with some solutions, because, you know, that's what we're all about here, solutions.
1: Hey, Carl, thank you for giving me the platform, man. We could do it. We got the talent.
0: We've got the talent. I know that. We've got the talent. We've got the money. We got brilliant people in our community, but they're not working for us. That's part of the problem, too. But
1: before I run, man, I travel all over the world. Black America is where it's at. Black America is where it's at. We got the talent. You know, we serve as a litmus test for black people from all over the world. We just not executing because some of these people need to be executed, need to be gone. I'll holler at y'all later.
0: All right. Thanks, Johnny. 10 minutes after the top of the hour, family. It's an open phone Friday. So we love this program. We've got some great callers and great remarks. Let's go to line 7, though. Mark is waiting for us. Mark's calling us from Anaheim. Mark from Anaheim. Grand Rising, Mark, your thoughts on this open phone Friday.
2: Too strong, too black. Good morning, Mr. Nelson. Good morning to the listeners. And how are you today, sir?
0: I'm still learning, brother.
2: I hope we all are. So how are most HBU's created, Mr. Nelson?
0: School us.
2: Most HBCUs were created by white missionaries. We discussed that on Monday. You go back and do the history. You ever heard of Bluefield State University, Mr. Nelson?
0: That's a HBCU, I think, that's predominantly white.
2: There it is. So you folks out there, because I know you got some research warriors, it's easy for us to come on this morning and talk about the HBCUs being attacked, but this has been going on for a long time. You talk about a predominantly black college in West Virginia, Bluefield, West Virginia. So what did the whites do? They started passing zoning laws where there was no parking. And black students couldn't, you know, they couldn't get to the school until after a while. It was the white students that were all replacing the blacks at the school. Remember, Mr. Nelson, back in the day when you go to NFL, watch an NFL game, and the only time we saw blacks were, well, you know, there were a few black players, but they always brought out the black bands. Remember that? Ooh, look at the Grambling State band. Look at the, you know, Florida State AMA. You know, it was so sad, Mr. Nelson, because I'm like, damn, put us out there in a coaching position. But instead, we had bands. And, you know, when things started to slowly but surely change, you know. Then, of course, remember, Mr. Nelson, when you had the white quarterback at Grambling State?
0: Yeah.
2: You laughing. But do you remember how upset black folks were acting? Because you had a quarterback at Grambling State? So wouldn't that be bigotry on our part because a white guy was in fact, a lot of some of the HBCUs, Mr. Nelson, the only reason they survived because white students started going there. You know, I came on your show back in the 90s because I didn't go to a historically black college. But I'm from Charleston, and the historically black college, believe it or not, that has more connections than any other school from Charleston was Johnson C. Smith University out of Charlotte. You know, that's where Curly Neal went to school and a whole lot of other folks. And most of my relatives went to Johnson C. Smith. And, you know, I have a T-shirt from Johnson C. Smith that says, the blacker the college, the sweeter the knowledge. But, Mr. Nelson, you know me, I call it the way I see it. I haven't been that impressed with folks who I've met from historically black colleges. They know less about black history than folks that I know who went to white colleges. I'm just telling the way it is. I had this one female, Mr. Nelson, she graduated from Hampton University, nursing student. So when she came out here to the Los Angeles area and I talked to her about the King Drew Medical Center, she had no idea who Drew was. How could you be a nursing student from a historically black college in nursing and don't know anything about the black man who invented the technique for blood transfusion, Mr. Nelson? So, you know, the brother who called earlier, and he said, you know, it's not always about being black. It also has to be equality, Mr. Nelson. I'm not going to tell somebody to send their child to an all-black school just to be all black. And, you know, as far as
0: the Mark, let me jump in and ask you this then. Is it the schools, is it educational system, or is it the parents' responsibility? Who dropped the ball?
2: Regarding education?
0: Yeah.
2: Well, this nation has never intended for the population to be educated, okay? Folks, I'm just telling you, we're going back to the way this country was before you had access to an education. The vast majority of white folks in this country were never educated. They still aren't. Folks, do a little research on your own and see how many people in this country do not have a high school diploma, much less a two-year degree or a four-year degree or even more. Remember when Barack Obama tried to make it facilitated, to make it easier for the average person in this country to get a college degree? What was he accused of being?
0: Tell me, remind me.
2: An elitist. That's what, when President Obama tried to institute a program where the average person in this country had more access to an education, he was called an elitist. Mr. Nelson, this is one of the dumbest countries, if not the dumbest country on the planet. Remember, I coach female service from around the world. My girls who come here, what we learn in a two-year college or a four-year college, my girls already know when they're in the 9th and 10th grade in Europe. We're number one. We're number one. But I keep saying that, people believe we're not number one in anything except to, you know, sell weapons and go to war. And as far as the NAACP goes, you know, you always call them the Negroes, always asking Caucasians for permission. So I try to keep it real. And it's frustrating, Mr. Nelson, because I'm just going to name just a few schools here within the last, 12 years that are gone. You got St. Paul College, Bishop College, Daniel Payne College, Friendship College, Guadalupe College, Cottrell College, Leyland University, Mary Holmes College, Mississippi Industrial College, Western University, Prentice Institute. They're gone because of funding, Mr. Nelson. So I ask you, Mr. Nelson, who has given more money? What individual has given more money to HBCUs than any other person.
0: All right, folks.
2: No, I said an individual. Ooh. Named one
0: person. Individual.
2: I'm sorry?
0: One of the Koch brothers.
2: You should read my emails because I sent this to you two days ago. Mackenzie Scott. Does that name ring a bell?
0: Oh, yeah, yeah, yeah.
2: She has given like $1.37 billion to HBCUs, Mr. Nelson.
0: Right, I'm going to throw it there, Mark. We've got to step aside for a few moments. I'll let you finish your thought when you come back. Yeah,
2: yes,
0: Jeff
2: sir.
0: Bezos' ex-wife. 17 after exactly. Top of our family. It's an open phone Friday. Free of mind and reach out to us. You can hit us up at 800-450-7876, and we'll take your phone calls next.

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0: Grand Rising family, thanks for staying with us on this Friday. Thank you for starting your weekend with us on Friday. You know how we get down on Fridays. We give you a chance to free your mind. And you can reach us at 800-450-7876. Before we left for the break, we're speaking with Mark from Anaheim. And Mark was talking about Jeff Bezos' ex-wife. And one of our tweeters says that the reason why she's so generous was that because Toni Morrison was influential in her life. But was it Toni Morrison, or was it, do you think she was just thumbing her nose trying to get back at Bezos?
1: No.
0: Mark.
1: Whoever sent that tweet in is absolutely correct, and thank you for other people out there doing your own research. Mr. Nelson, the reason I was so well-known, I'm not going to use the term popular, the reason I was so well-known in surfing, Mr. Nelson, especially with white female surfers from around the planet, they didn't know any blacks. Most whites in this country, Mr. Nelson, don't know any blacks. Trust me when I tell you that. What they know about blacks is what they see on television or in movies. That's all they know about blacks. I know you folks find that hard to believe, but it's true. And Mr. Nelson, they don't want this nation never intended for the masses. I came on the show and talked to you all about the Lawrence Massacre. When you had a school that was set up where blacks, whites, and Native Americans could all go to school together, the school was burned to the ground. Killed a whole lot of students and teachers. To this day, we still don't know the actual number. Mr. Nelson, so on Monday, I put you on the hot seat. Now, you went to school. When you went to school, Mr. Nelson, did you have to pay tuition?
0: Yeah.
1: Do you remember when the state of New York and California, you did not have to pay tuition?
0: No.
1: You don't?
0: Is this college or high school? Or
1: I'm talking college and university, oh. Mr. Nelson.
0: Oh, yeah.
1: I'll just take California, for example. In California, okay. And I know New York had the same policy, because I don't talk about stuff I don't know. And I was born in Manhattan. California, only you are paid for were your books and your lab fees. But when these white students took it to the campus to protest in support of the civil rights movement, when these white students and masses took it to the campus to protest against the Vietnam War, Governor Ronald Reagan said, "We didn't send you to college to protest against this country," and he eliminated free tuition in the schools. So when people like President Obama propose free tuition, folks act like that's impossible to do. That's what was done in this country before a lot of blacks were allowed to go to these predominantly white schools. Do your research. It hasn't been that long ago. Seriously. So when it comes to historically black colleges, Mr. Nelson, and you remember when UNCF used to always say, "A mine is a terrible thing to waste." Remember those days, Mr. Nelson?
0: Sure.
1: Now, this month, I was so happy to see rapper MC Light. She received a PhD from Bennett College. And, you know, Bennett College has like less than 300 students in the graduate. Now, Bennett is a beneficiary of the United Negro College Fund. And I was critical of United Negro College Fund back in the 90s when we did shows together because I did my research. I used to give money to the United Negro College Fund until I realized less than half of the predominantly black schools received any money from United Negro College Fund. And what's sad, Mr. Nelson, the number of historically black colleges back in the 90s has drastically been reduced since I did that research. So when President Obama was president, okay, because I heard a brother talk about what Obama didn't do. When it comes to the finances of this nation, well, before we became an authoritarian government in January of 2025, when it comes to finances, Mr. Nelson, what branch of the federal government is in charge of the money?
0: Congress.
1: Well, yes, the legislative branch, Congress. So Obama didn't have anything to do with the money. Now, I know this with Trump. Trump does what the hell he wants because we're under authoritarian rule, okay? President Obama was president. So when his administration tried to get the funding continued for historically black colleges, your Tea Party, John Birch Society, hijacked Republicans in Congress stopped him. Then as soon as So when the Obama administration wasn't allowed to give that money or give money continuously to the historically black colleges as in the past, there were people waiting to say, "We'll give you the money." You want to know what people that was, Mr. Nelson?
0: Who were they?
1: People connected to AIPAC and people connected to the Jewish lobby. And I will never lie to your listeners. Then, of course, when Donald Trump becomes president, the same historically black colleges now are receiving money because their boys in the White House. So with Trump in the White House, his Congress had no problem freeing up the money. And then Trump can brag, see, when Obama was president, he didn't support the historically black colleges. Under my presidency, the black students are getting money again. And just to show you how bought and paid we are, Mr. Nelson, do you remember when Donald Trump ran for president in 2024 and he spoke to the black journalists? Remember that?
0: Yes.
1: Do you remember how he came on stage and totally disrespected Kamala Harris, and not one black person in that audience said a damn thing?
0: Sure, I recall that.
1: Because you don't bite the hand that feeds you. They get them. I'm just going to show you, and I've got to go, because I know there's a lot of other people want to call in. Let me just make this clear for you, okay? For a long time, there was a so-called special relationship between the Jews in this country and blacks. Now, if you all watch the film Patton, you'll only see one black person in that film, the guy who shines Patton's boots. And that's a total lie. The Black Panthers from the 1960s got their name from the Black Panthers, the 761st Tank Battalion that was commanded by Patton. But you'll only see one black person in that movie that got all these Academy Awards. When these blacks found the concentration camp, unlike the whites who already knew about the concentration camps, the blacks got on the radio and reported it to higher command. So the secret was no longer kept that Jews were being exterminated in concentration camps. That was because of black soldiers. When some of the Jews saw the black soldiers, they'd never seen a black before. They literally, Mr. Nelson, ran underneath the buildings of the concentration camp because they had never seen a black person before. Jews know that it had not been for black folks, we may to this day never know about the concentration camps. And I will never lie to you. But that special relationship all ended when we had what's called the Black Liberation Movement. Because now you had folks like Malcolm X and others going, why are all these black organizations being run by white folks, Jewish white folks? So the same Jews who were so down with the black folks became so angry with the Black Liberation Movement. That's when you got what was created called the neoconservatives. Lots of Jews who one minute supported us turned on a dime and became the biggest haters of black folks in this country. Seriously. And it's been attacking of black folks ever since when it comes to education. They control the purse strings and you do what you're told. And you already stated on your show how many people within the Black Caucus. Is there anybody in the Congressional Black Caucus who does not get money from the Jewish lobby? Is there anybody from either party who doesn't get money from the Jewish lobby? There are a few, but not many. And you don't bite the hand that feeds you, Mr. Nelson. So, solution. For you all out there who are parents, you send your child to whatever school you want to send your child to if you believe that's in the best interest of your child. Don't base it on being black or white. And, Mr. Nelson, you said earlier that Mackenzie Scott is Jeff Bezos' ex-wife. Please, does the woman not have her own identity? Will she always be identified as being married to some man? And you folks talk about, well, we ought to take our black athletes out of the schools. I heard that talk all week on this show, and I never heard one person mention the black female. Is Dawn Staley supposed to leave her post at the University of South Carolina as head coach and go coach at some black college? I'm asking. Oh, I heard people talk about these black NFL players, these black baseball players, these black basketball players. What, we don't have any black females that are athletes also? You guys are just as bigoted and misogynistic as the white folks that you're claiming are our enemies. So I'm going to leave on this note, Mr. Nelson. Don't tell me where to send my child. I will send my child where I think that's the best place. And I don't give a damn if it's a black school, a white school, or if possible, like so many blacks had to do, go down to Grenada to go to a medical school. I love you guys. Later.
0: All right. Thanks, Mark. 29 minutes away from the top, the housekeeper on this, Mark from Mannheim. Let's go to Richmond. Brother Aleem is there. Assalamu alaikum, Brother Aleem. He's on line four, by the way. Brother Aleem, assalamu alaikum.
2: Brother Carl, I want to make a statement this morning. I've listened to a lot of your black intellectuals and black educators, and I want to make the remark that I made 43 years ago when I introduced Minister Farrakhan on our speech. And I began by saying he is the heavyweight spiritual champion of the world. A lot of our problems is that we don't want to line up with truth, and we don't want to line up with supreme wisdom. We have an issue going on from the top, but we always talk about the young people from the bottom. If our educators and leaders would line up with truth and wisdom, we could solve our problems overnight. This thing that's going on now with the economic crisis and the war and the international events that's happening is very serious. We can look at what's going on inside of America, and we can look at what's going on around the world. And the divine solutions has been given to us, and answers have been given to us through not just the name Farrakhan, but what he represents. And I would like to say that we don't have a lot of time for discussion and debate. Roundtable talks. That time is up now. We must get up and do something for ourselves. The minister traveled all around the world and is well respected. There's no educator, black or white. He's the brightest of us all. And so we've been gifted, we've been blessed to have a man like that. We need to follow the leadership to solve the problem. The problems of black people killing one another, we've been given the solution and the answers to it. Black educational problem, we've been given the answer. We don't want to hear and obey. So we either going to suffer or if we don't change, we're going to suffer and the conditions are going to get worse. The Nation of Islam has shown in the black community that our young people can change overnight. You know, the young sisters in the neighborhood, they have cleaned up. It's a matter of just getting out and doing what we know would work. We don't want to honor a personality. We want to get results. And so I just want to end by saying, you have no scholarship. There's none brighter than what Minister Farrakhan represents, black or white. You don't have no white man that has academic knowledge greater than what the minister represents. And you sure don't have no black educator that supersedes what he's been doing and teaching. So with that said, if we really want answers and we want results, we got to get behind the leadership of the one that's making it happen without being egotistical, without being without being shy about it. We need to do what's been ordered for us to do. We got to separate from this country altogether, starting with her economics and her military. Them the two things that hold America up. We are a universal people, and we've been reduced to being so-called Negroes, which is just a low graded individual style connection of people. We are universal people. We have a lot to do and a lot to say with the running of the world, but we've been reduced to being just small-minded people dealing with America problems. And so take it from this and work with it, and let us get down with what can work for us. Let's be brave about it. Have some heart and some guts. There's none brighter than what Allah has given us in Minister Farrakhan. And I say that without shame and without doubt. He taught all over America, all over schools and everything. We can talk about that, but we won't get behind what's working. And that's bad. Thank you.
0: Yeah, and thank you, Brother Ali. And I agree with you. Most of everything that you said about Minister Farrakhan, one of the smartest brothers out there, and having... I've known Minister Farrakhan since '70s, '75, and have private conversations and public conversations. He's been on the show as well. So I agree with many what you said about Minister Farrakhan. 23 minutes away from the top of the LO family. We've got to step aside for a few moments to come back. If you're on hold, we will get to you. That's a promise. You know how to reach us at 800-450-7876, and we'll take your phone calls next.

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0: So Friday morning, thanks for starting your weekend with us, the last weekend of May 2026. It's an open phone Friday. That's how we get down on Fridays. We give you a chance to free your mind. All that means is think for yourself. Before we go back to the calls, let me just remind you, coming up later next week, actually, we're going to hear from chematologist Tony Browder, also His Excellency Commissioner David Cummingham. We've been trying to get him on for the longest. He's going to join us. Also, black politics expert Dr. James Taylor will be here. So if you're in Baltimore, make sure that radio's locked in tight on 1010 WOLB. If you're in the DMV, though, we're enrolling on 1450 WOL. All right, let's take some more calls at 18 away from the top. They are Tyrone's in Baltimore. Grand Rising, Tyrone, your thoughts on this open phone Friday.
1: Yeah, Grand Rising call. And, thank you for all you do. And thank you for getting word about different events we've been having, like the fight for Kwanzaa and Morgan. That's a good subject, by the way, as far as these HBCUs not being conscious. And before I get into that, I wanted to, I do have an announcement to make, but I wanted to thank Mark, who I know personally, for all he does. He's a true warrior. He's out there, and I'm thanking him for inviting me to an event when his 11-year-old got shot the other night. And I couldn't make it because I run a business and I can't go to everything. I try to get to as many as I can, but I told him I'd try to get there if my business would allow me, but I couldn't at that particular time. But I did have one disagree with Mark, right? And I respect the man greatly. You know, he's one of the best out there for what he does. The point about police brutality, there was police brutality in Baltimore, and I can attest to that. I've been a victim of police brutality. To say there's no police brutality, I have cousins that have been victims of police brutality. I have brothers that have been victims of police brutality. And the Freddie Gray riots were not about Freddie Gray. The writer said that to his sister when she said Freddie wouldn't have wanted it. It was about the treatment of black people in Freddie Gray's West Baltimore neighborhood. And that Freddie Gray's death was the last straw. That's the thing that most people fail to realize about the Freddie Gray riots. It was not about Freddie Gray. Freddie Gray was the last straw. Okay, break that man's neck and walk out of there and give you the FU sign on the way out. And so if there's no police brutality now, it's not because they're nicer to us. It's because of things, the work of people like Mark and Marcy and Marilyn Mosby and people like that were instrumental in getting a consent decree to Baltimore City, where they're being watched a little better. You know what I'm saying? So it's not because – I don't think it's because people are less racist or because they're nicer. I think it's because we have a consent decree in place and people are more aware about the fact that thing can arise again. Because history can't repeat itself, just like Donald Trump showed us. So we need to stay vigilant about that stuff. As far as the event with Morgan, as far as Kwanzaa, you guys said a lot of stuff that was conscious people know exists with regard to how these HBCUs have been commandeered by rich people and rich racist people in particular, to the point where they're not producing, or they don't attempt to produce conscious people. Then they're like a breeding ground for the boulet. So you got to ask yourself, why would a college, a HBCU, historically black college, cancel Kwanzaa? You know what I'm saying? I'm just talking about personal experience. Why would they cancel Kwanzaa? So, and then when we finally, and thanks to people like you and the flyers we've been handing out, you know, me and my grandbabies out giving out flyers, making people aware that they were trying to cancel Kwanzaa, we were able to get a meeting with them. I'm sitting in the meeting with the community outreach lady, and she says to me, one of the things that upset her about the Kwanzaa that Brother Doug gave was they brought out the red, black, and green flag. I'm like, what are you talking about? How is that offensive? She said, we don't discriminate. In other words, she was saying that we have a diverse population, whatever, besides black people. And she felt like that red, black, and green flag was either insulting to the white people or disturbed them or made them uncomfortable. And I'm saying that flag is about unity. It's not about any offensive or insulting symbolism. It's about unity. It's not the Confederate flag, which celebrates slavery and the fight for slavery. It is a flag of unity for black people. And so she couldn't understand it. She said, we don't discriminate. And I said, we're not the problem when it comes to discrimination. It's the other people. Most black people I know don't really hate white people. They just hate what they do to us. So it's not.
0: Let me jump for a second, Tyrone. She was saying it was too black. You need to send her Dr. Fox's book. Yeah, addicted to white. It's one of the that's right. one of the addictions he talks about. Some of our folks think it's too black. Right.
1: Carl, I couldn't for the life of God, I couldn't explain to her. She just could not understand that what you're talking about is totally absurd. You know, what do you mean you don't discriminate? I wouldn't expect you to. Nobody's asked you to. But she, in her mind, she saw that red, black, and green flag as something that would offend the white students that may be going to Morgan. And by the way,
0: she didn't want to upset Massa.
1: He was calling.
0: Yeah, but Massa, go ahead. I'm sorry.
1: Didn't want to offend And Massa's given $40 million. You know, Mackenzie Scott gave $40 million lately to Calvin. I think they've sent over $103 million. I mean, Morgan, so far, not Calvin. And one of the statements, what do you think our HBCU's mission should be? What do you think Morgan's mission should be, Carl? I'm just going to ask, what do you think their mission should be?
0: Teach black.
1: After they got that money.
0: Educate black students.
1: They issued a statement after they got that money. Let me see if I can hold on. So just give me, this is good. I mean, I'm just like, okay, it says here, Kirk continued generosity strengthens our mission to produce outstanding, diverse graduates prepared to lead the world. Morgan State said in a statement after they got the money, okay? Their goal apparently is to educate diverse, not blacks, just diverse people, leaders for the world. You know, after they got the money.
0: Yeah, but you know what, Tyron, I'm sure they have some other cultures attending all HBCUs, especially our professional schools, dental schools, medical schools. You know, you got to look hard to find people who look like us. So there are some white students at HBCU. So maybe that's what they're talking about.
1: Oh, yeah, of course, but. Yeah, we understand that, and by all means they can come, but their core mission is to educate, just like you said, was to educate black people, because we couldn't go to college, some of those colleges before, so we had to start our own institution. Well, white people started those ones, but at any rate, their core mission is, in my mind, when I'm giving donations, is to educate black people, and more or less about conscious black people, not because just having a black leader is not enough. We see that in leadership in Baltimore City, where they're trying to cancel the leading school for boys. And every black person I know, PG County, I spoke to people I know in Baltimore County, Anne Arundel County, all the black people I know want that school to stay open. After we explained to them what's going on, they want to stay open. So why is Baltimore City, the mayor of Baltimore is black, the city council is controlled by black people, the House of Delegates in that area is controlled by black people. Why is that school even in jeopardy? You know, a school with a 90% success rate for getting black males to high school, a 50% success rate for getting them to college. And in an era where we have a 20.8% dropout rate for high school, why is that school even thought of being canceled? That's the one you want to cancel. So what we're asking people to do is we're asking them to call the mayor's at noon today. We're asking them to call the mayor's office and see if I can see it. Well, just give me a second. I'm gonna give the numbers out. The mayor's office, the Black Legislative Caucus of Maryland, and the governor's office. Okay, so let me bring that up real quick. Just give me a second. Because some people, you know, you just got to give them a little help. You know, we hope people be self-motivated. But, okay, here it is. Okay, so the mayor's office, and please, everybody, please write this down, because it's something you, this is a partial solution. It may work, it may not, but we can't just sit there and let this happen. And the appeal day is June 24th. The final appeal. We can reconstitute the school. The number is, for the mayor's office, is 410-396-4900. 410-396-4900, okay? And get your pens out. The Legislative Black Caucus number is 410-841-3185. 410-841-3185. And the governor's office, their number is 410-974-3901. 410-974-3901. And, tell those people that you want that school to stay open. Just tell them you want to stay open. There's no reason to shut it down. And in fact, they're trying to run out the clock to the point where, you know, the last appeal date is June the 24th. School's already out. So they've already lost students and they've already lost staff. But the community can reconstitute that school. We want it reconstituted under Dr. Vent's vision and his brilliant vision and his guidance towards
0: the struggle. Let me just ask you this, though, Tyrone. What's the possibility, if the struggle is won, and I think it's going to be won, to rebuild a school back? Because as you mentioned, school's out, the students have moved on, and not too many students are going to apply to if they think

0: okay, and not police. And we keep forgetting that. We forget it every time. So these people, they work for us, these are politicians, these black politicians. We ain't put them in office to be cute and look black. And you're right. A lot of times there's money behind these people, and the white people, you know, we can't beat them in that game. We can't beat white people in the game of money, because if you think about it, we got a handful of black billionaires. There's like over 1,000 white billionaires, and we got a handful of black billionaires, and almost none of them are conscious. So we're fighting an uphill battle. We're trying to beat them with money. Yes, we should donate money to our politicians, but at the same time, they represent everybody. And I think Senator Larry Young once told me that just because they give you money don't mean you got to do everything they tell you to do. You know what I'm saying? And it's, you shouldn't, or you're being robbed. So I look at it this way. If you look at Baltimore City, we pay the highest taxes of any jurisdiction in the state of Maryland. You know why? Almost twice as much as Baltimore County. You know why? Because we give away money to white, rich developers in the form of TIF bonds and the financing of TIF bonds. And that's what we're paying for with our tax dollars, freebies and giveaways and corporate welfare with the money of the majority of black people. And I don't know why we don't have a black housing commissioner. We had one in whatever 200 or so years of Baltimore history, and he wasn't a conscious black man, to say the least. But we need to have a strong black man running it. There's no reason why we should have a white housing commissioner, and these people are just running us into the ground. And if you go to that place like El Paso, their housing commissioner is Hispanic, and they don't make no excuses about it. That's the way it should be in Baltimore, and we should benefit. And we've actually had programs that we fought for and passed. They won't put no money to them. One was at BaltimoreNumber4Homes.org. BaltimoreNumber4Homes.org to empower black people to be homeowners and create generational wealth and give them jobs and jobs training. Thanks for your time.
1: All right. Thank you, Tyrone. Thank you for your thoughts. 6 minutes away from the top of the hour. Let's go to Malibu. Christian's there. He's on line one. Grand Rising Christian, your thoughts on this open phone Friday. Is Christian still there? Maybe Christian left us. All right. Let's move on to line six. Carl's in West Palm Beach, Florida. Grand Rising Carl, your thoughts on this open phone Friday.
2: Grand Rising Carl. I want to say to the family, I just want to remind the family, they did the same thing to us when they destroyed our cities. They told us that they were ghettos, and then we started to try to escape from the ghetto and move into the suburbs. And I think all of the things that operate inside of our community, they always put a negative tag on it, like what they're doing with the HBCUs. I think rather than to try to destroy them, I think we put some proper information inside of those institutions, then possibly we might be able to change the trajectory of the ideas that has been coming out of us since we've been made aware of those things existing. Carl, what I was trying to share with you the other day about redistricting, because I've been involved in redistricting here in the state of Florida for years. In fact, I helped you get
1: that. I'll tell you what, hold up right there, Carl, because I don't want to break your rhythm, but we come up on a break. We've got to take a short break so our stations can identify themselves down the line per the FCC. I'll let you finish your thought when you get back. Family, you too can join us. It's an open phone Friday. Got a line open. Reach out to us at 800-450-7876, and we'll take your phone calls next.

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5: What is Joe? How you doing?
6: Well, man, I'm doing great.
2: He's America's civil rights leader.
6: The New York Times says he's not only the most important person right now in the civil rights movement, but the New York Times says you're the most important person in the Democratic Party.
7: I am here, Reverend Al, with Dr. Glenda Glover at Tennessee State University, and I have the Tennessee State University leaders who all want to thank you for being our civil rights leader.
5: The Attorney General of Black America, Ben Crump.
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7: And I'm probably going to need your help on this legal fight. You know, they shorted the historically black colleges and universities to the tune of about $13 billion. And Tennessee State was the one they shorted the most.
5: Absolutely. Well, let me know. I'm on the next plane as soon as you holler. You know, when Ben Crump called, I don't even question it. I just head to the airport and get the details on the way.
2: 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Keeping it real. It's XL Friday. And now, America's number one civil rights leader, the Reverend Al Sharpton.

0: It's Friday, May 29th. Do you know what time it is? It's Al Sharpton's time. And for the next 3 hours, it's time to put aside all pretenses, deception, denial, or fronting. The time has come to keep it real on Keeping It Real with Reverend Al Sharpton. A very good afternoon to you all across the country. And good morning to our West Coast listeners. Welcome to those listening on Sirius XM, Channel 126, The Urban View, where talk empowers and becomes action. I'm coming to you live from our National Action Network corporate headquarters in New York. And it's Exhale Friday. Exhale, exhale, exhale. Every Friday we let it out, let it out. Whatever is on your mind, whatever is in your heart, don't go in the weekend holding it back. Let it out, let it out, let it out. And we want to hear it. And you heard all over the country and even parts of the world. We get calls from Rick in Germany and message board entries from all over Africa and Canada. So express yourself. People around the world is checking out, Keeping It Real, to see what American people think. Because if I were somewhere else, I would think we've lost our minds letting the stuff go that we let go under this administration. So text us or call us. The mayor's already on. Mayor Rodney Jones of Queensbridge Houses in Queens, New York, says, it's Exhale Friday. Don't go into the weekend constipated with your thoughts. Let it out. Let it out. The mayor know how to hit it right on. Let me tell you a couple of things that's on my mind. We saw the federal judge in Virginia, U.S. Judge Leone Brinkma, a federal judge, put a hold and stopped the $1.8 billion slush fund that Trump has proposed for what he calls victims of being politically targeted because of him. They supported him. Now, these include January 6th people, Proud Boys, that did an insurrection. This federal judge put a hold on it. Now, I'm sure that they are appealing the Trump people to go to a higher court than this federal judge, because it's a Virginia judge, and try to go to the Supreme Court where they basically have things stacked. But it is a temporary hold on the most egregious, unbelievable, blatant level of, I don't even know what you want to call it, but tyrants get away with stuff like this. Paying off people that broke the law to really act like they not only have immunity, they can get paid for it by taxpayer money. It's incredible, and then it's not. Stunning, but then it's not. Because Trump is going to go as far as we let them. If we let the midterm elections go, for any reason, I don't like this guy, he don't part his hair right, but we are in locked in to a fascist dictatorship, in my opinion. I think that Cedric Cooper says, good afternoon, Reverend Sharpton. They'll spend $11 million on the reflection pool and not $1 to give water to the poor. Wow, Cedric, that's deep, but you hit it right there. I think that at the one level you win that, at the other level the judge stopped petition by some of the civil rights groups, civil liberties groups, to stop the new requirements for voter registration, where they're trying to insist on, it's really a voter ID law, birth certificates, passport, things like that. So I think that that's probably going to be appealed as well. So we open up with some legal hurdles to overcome. We also open up today with Trump again saying they're close to a peace deal in Iran, but they're not there yet. Well, it seems to me that what we have seen reported as the makeup of the peace deal has very similar things that was already in place. You know, when Barack Obama settled some stuff, it was too weak. They took us for a ride. Now the stuff that Trump's people are seemingly close to agreeing to is very close to what we already had. So the question is, what do we do it for in the first place? I thought Trump said to the Iranian people when they were marching that there was going to be regime change. Well, that didn't happen. You killed the head of state and his son now is in charge. The control of the Strait of Hormuz is still in the same hand. You got 14 American soldiers or military people dead, thousands of Iranians dead. And to what purpose? So let's talk about that. Let's also talk about Pam Bondi, the immediate former attorney general of the nation of the United States of America, and head of the Justice Department, testified off camera yesterday to the Senate, to the Judicial Committee, and we'll know when they release the transcripts, but basically it has been said, she said that the mishandling of the Epstein files was not her charge, that she had handed them duty over to her deputy. And who's her deputy? The present acting attorney general. So she passed the buck back to him. He was Donald Trump's personal lawyer. This is Blanche. This is Todd Blanche. This is, he was Trump's personal lawyer. Put in number two at Justice. Now he's number one temporarily. They haven't put his nomination up because they're afraid that he won't pass confirmation. So they can keep him temporary for a while. But if he goes in front of a Senate confirmation hearing, he's going to have to answer things, including how he handled the Epstein files. So we're still in the midst of them covering up, playing games, delaying, kicking the can down the road on the Epstein files that clearly violated underage women that have come forward. And Trump claims, yeah, I knew Epstein, but I knew nothing about that, wasn't involved in any of that. So why is your administration so concerned about blocking certain testimonies and blocking certain things? We're going to talk about all that today on XL Friday and more. What's going on in your community, your neighborhood? Voting rights, at stake here. 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If I sound like a broken record, it's because I'm dealing with a broken system that's been repeating the same thing as long as I'm alive. And we got to fight and resist with all we have. Let's take a break. We'll be right back. Opening up the phones, 1-877-532-5797. 1-877-532-5797. 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

0: real. I am your host, Reverend Al Sharpton. And I think that we should really realize by now that we are in a battle in this country between the forces that want to go back before the civil rights movement of the 60s all the way up to now. And the question is whether which side, the freedom fighters or the conservative backlashes, can get their people out to vote. Which is why I unapologetically say that people walking around the community pretending they're militant, talking about voting don't count, is working for the other side. And some people say, well, you know, Ramal, they just disagree. They ain't really know they work. They don't understand they work for the other side. They just ain't thought it out. I said, that's exactly why I expose them, because I'm going to try to shake them into understanding it out. And sometimes stand up. Morris Day, who is this? John McKinney says that Morris Day told Donald Trump, no, sir, there the time will not be the circus Trumpicus. He was always a great performing artist, but now he's a legend. Always be that guy that told the prayers to take a hike. I'm glad to hear that Morris Day said that. And the artists that have been booked, some of the hip-hop artists and all, that have reneged, they've come back and said, oh, no, we're not doing that. We ought to put our arms around them and protect them. One of the things that bothers me is that, still bothers me, I don't know why it's not brought up more, I bring it up often, is we let them penalize Colin Kaepernick for taking a knee for us, and yet we kept going to the ball games. Was the kid said, ain't right. It ain't right. Let's take some calls. 1-877-532-5797-XL Friday. Let me start the week with a blessing. Miss Eunice, the beloved Miss Eunice in Chicago, Illinois.
1: How are you?
0: I'm good. How are you?
1: Well, I've been suffering with this sciatica all week. This is the first day I had some relief, and pray for me.
0: Mm-hmm.
1: Yeah, it's a painful thing. Reverend, I'd want to say,
0: I'm praying for you. I had a head cold. I'm just about over it.
1: Yes, uh-huh. You don't want to get this sciatica because it's really something that tightens your muscles and everything up, and you can't make the move. I had to go to the hospital.
0: Oh, wow. That's no
1: comparison.
0: But
1: I'm feeling good now. Mm-hmm.
0: That's no comparison.
1: Reverend, you know, I've never seen such as these low-lifers we have in our office. Excuse the expression. We have always had people who do wrong, but it is beyond the pale. Now, there are supposed to be checks and balances, but we have an executive is running the show in front of the cameras, and I really believe others are calling the shots. In his mental state and ego, he thinks that he is doing something, and that we're all in trouble, like you say. He's just downright ungrateful. I don't know where such a person came from, and it's awful, and things are not getting better. It is dangerous, and he is being used to get what these others want. And do you remember a song by Ella Fitzgerald and Nimone? What's her name, Nimone?
0: Nina Simone
1: thing,
0: yeah.
1: And also Duke Ellington. Yeah, I got it bad, and it ain't good.
0: Yeah.
1: Yeah. And I want to end by saying we all better think and get out and vote. It's later than you think. And thank you for taking my call, and have a great weekend.
0: And thank you for being our first caller, and you usually are at the end of the week and the beginning of the week. I look forward to it. Thank you so much for your call. Let's go to D in Northwest Atlanta, Georgia. D, another one of my great friend, radio friends.
2: Ramel, I love you, and I appreciate you. I really do. And I want to say amen to everything that Ms. Eunice has just said. Rev, I want to remind everybody that somebody back in the day said all politics is local, so I want to give a shout-out. I live in the Collier Heights community in Atlanta, houses that were built by and for black people, and our current president is Ms. Juanita Morton, and she makes sure that we have, during election season, they bring out the different politicians, and we get to listen to them and to question them, and that's a good thing. And during the last election a week or two ago, we had a good turnout in the black community, but not as good as it should have been. We need to realize that the black community is under attack. And, Rep, what annoys me more than anything is last night I was looking at Lawrence O'Donnell's show, and then I switched. The commercial came on. I said, well, let me see what they're doing on CNN. And I look there, and I see they keep trying to find the next Al Sharpton, and there will never be another Al Sharpton, especially when you have two Negroes sitting there calling themselves representing black people defending Donald Trump. How can anyone?
0: Wait a minute. Now, I didn't see this. They said who is going to be the next Al Sharpton.
2: Now, that's me saying.
0: Oh, okay.
2: Keep looking. I think these people are looking for the next Al Sharpton. That's D saying that, okay?
0: Okay.
2: And there will never be another one of you, especially when you have some of these young black Negroes sitting up there saying, well, trying to defend any and everything that Donald Trump has done or is doing. Ramel, how can anyone defend what is happening in Washington, D.C. under Trump? How can you defend the indefensible?
0: Wow.
2: You can't do it, Reverend Al. You can't do it. So I want to remind our people, so many people gave their lives. The fact that they gave their lives and that the people in Trump and Project 2021, they're trying to take away the voting.
0: Hello? How do we lose her? Okay, let's see if we can get her back, because I want her to finish her thought. That's what about. All right, Ms. D, call us back. I don't know how that happened. In the meantime, on the board, I see Zelmo Brooks saying, my cousin Charles Pringle Jr. Needs your help in exposing a New York City housing system. Call the crisis department at NAN. 1-877-626-4651. 1-877-626-4651. And now we're in the process of moving into the new building, but someone will get back to you. You know, one of the things that is always interesting to me, people are calling if somebody don't get them right away or they're not responsive. We're in the midst of moving. And we are definitely going to get back to you. And most people that are calling ain't never been to a march or a rally. But they want everybody to stop for them. We do this. We want to do it. But let's be fair with each other. So make that call. All right, let me know when D's back. Let me, in the meantime, go to Still Bill in Cincinnati, Ohio. The Buzz.
3: This is the day the Lord has made, and I will rejoice and be glad in it. Good afternoon, Reverend. You sound very, very, very positive.
0: Yeah, I'm positive. I feel a lot better. I had a head cold the last 2 days. It was just about gone.
3: Okay. Well, I was sick, too, but you know what? I'm still here. I want to give a shout-out to Larry Blackman of Cameo and LaToya Jackson. Happy birthday to both of you. I want to take my mind off of Donald Trump because, as I said over and over and over again, God is my witness. God is my judge. God is my jury. Reverend, I want to ask you about Michael Jackson's movie. Have you seen it? I mean,
0: no, I haven't.
3: What I understand that is based on, you know, Jermaine's son, explaining about the life of the pop star growing up with Michael. And, I mean, I wonder, is it just another movie attempt to keep Michael's legacy alive, or is it just a money-making movie? Because it seems to be in the box office attraction big time. And I want to just look at it.
0: No, I was invited to the premiere, and I couldn't adjust my schedule all the way to L.A. for the premiere and back, and I haven't been able to see it since then. I know there was some disputes in the family. I don't get in between that. I'm friends with all of the family. I did the eulogy at Michael's. I did the eulogy at Michael's going home service and at the cemetery.
3: Yeah, and, I know you hit a home run.
0: Yeah, thank you. I understand that it's good. Some people on my staff, some people in my family have seen it, and they say it's artistically good, but I've not seen it yet.
3: Okay, well, I'm going to look at it, but I am always and will be a Jackson 5 fan, a Michael Jackson fan, the family all together. And like I said, happy birthday, LaToya. And to Dominique, I will keep it real as always.
0: I will
3: Thank
0: tell
3: you,
0: her.
3: Reverend,
0: she,
3: for the opportunity.
0: She laughs every time I tell her. And happy birthday, LaToya. I join in on that. And you're right. Michael Jackson, one of the greatest entertainers of all time. No doubt about it. Let's take a break.
3: Thank you.
0: We'll be right back. More of you on the phones. More message board postings. It is Exhale Friday. Let's go out this week with a bang.

0: a bill with Donald Trump's portrait and signature. Yeah, I saw that. This man is a megalomaniac. He wants to build an ark named after him behind Lincoln Memorial. He got buildings named after him. He's got all kind of banners hanging up, like Mao in China. The man has a problem. Let's take a break. Be right back. Keeping it real. Be right back.
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0: I'm your host, Reverend Al Sharpton. It's Exhale Friday. Whatever's on your mind, whatever's in your heart, 1-877-532-5797. 1-877-532-5797. And or you can go on the message board and get a message through. And I'll try to read as many as I can. Let me remind you to make sure you watch Politics Nation with Al Sharpton this weekend. You want to not miss either night. Tomorrow, Saturday at 5 o'clock, the whole world was watching to see as the South Carolina General Assembly did not change the district lines of Congressman Jim Clyburn. Some Republicans refused to do it. Where do we go from here, and what does this mean, and how does the party start respecting the Democratic Party, blacks? Well, I'm going to have Jim Clyburn on himself. He'll be on with us tomorrow at 5 p.m., talking about what his victory means and his challenge to the party that they are not energizing the base. You're going to want to see that. Then in the Texas primaries, we had Colin Allred win. He ran against another incumbent. They had meshed their seats together. Everybody thought she would beat him. He won. Colin Allred will be on Politics Nation with me tomorrow at 5 o'clock Eastern time, and others around the races and the legal cases around the country. So make sure you watch Politics Nation tomorrow. Then Sunday, going into Mississippi, where they've been fighting district lines, and it looks like a Democrat also may end up being the, for the first time, the senator. I'm going to have the Congressman Benny Thompson on talking about the voting rights issue there in Mississippi. And Scott Collum, who is the Democratic candidate for the Senate, that people say for the first time looks like they may see some Democrat win there in Mississippi. They'll both be on. Then I'm going to have on the mayor of Oakland, California, Barbara Lee, who's facing a primary next Tuesday. And she's going to do our show on Sunday night, a day and a half before the primary. And there's a lot of action there. And I'm going to have on members of Earth, Wind, and Fire. All this is Sunday night. Philip Bailey, Verdeen White, and Ralph Johnson about their new documentary on HBO, Earth, Wind, and Fire, to be celestial versus That's the Weight of the World. You're not going to want to miss either night. I told you we got them stacked up. I don't play. I want to get the biggest and the best. I see on the our message line, no, the other one I wanted that he did. It says to OG Kelly saying, John McKinney said that he knows that Disco Brian has some favorite MJ, Michael Jackson records. And then OG Kelly comes back and says, John McKinney, I was jamming MJ yesterday on my ride to Hattiesburg. All right, well, let's find out what Disco Brian got to say about it. He's on the line. Go ahead, Brian from Philadelphia, WURD. I don't hear Brian.
1: This is Jesse.
2: You hear me there, Rev?
0: Yeah, I hear you now, yes.
2: All right. did you ask me a question? My first Michael Jackson?
0: I was reading what somebody put on the board that I think it was John McKinney, that he says, John McKinney said, to get McKinney's text, saying that I know, I'm trying to read it exactly how he said it. that he says, I know that Disco Brian has some favorite MJ records. He's all right, Disco Brian, I know you have a few MJ favorites. And then it was answered by OG Kelly saying to John McKinney, I was jamming MJ yesterday on my ride to Hattiesburg. So I said, since they know you have some favorites, I said, let me put you on. I know you might have called about something else as well, but did you have any favorite MJ? Now you got people watching what you're saying on our message board, Disco Brian. That's a good thing.
2: This is getting intense and scary and awkward, Rev. My first MJ record that I owned was Thriller. I was 9. My dad introduced me to my MAGA dad, by the way, Rev.
0: Wow.
2: Who defends Michael Jackson to this day, loves him. He introduced me to Michael Jackson's Moonwalk, but it was my anti-racist Italian grandmother who danced me into consciousness. One of my first songs that I remember as a child when I was 5 or 6, Grandma Sylvia Calvillage would bump Rock With You from Off the Wall. So that's where I started with
0: right,
2: MJ.
0: Right.
2: Yeah, bro. Right.
0: Well, I was fairly close to Michael, did his funeral and burial, and I did the entire 84 Victory Tour with him as head of community affairs. He asked me to do it. So I heard them songs more than I can say. I mean, to go through 32 cities, 3 days a city, having to hear them songs, I could almost do Michael's songs now. And this was 84, where we at? And that's almost 40 years ago. But go ahead.
2: Well, Rev, I was on my stepfather's shoulders at the Orange Bowl at Miami show, one of those stops. So you and I were in the same auditorium when I was
0: there.
2: 9 years old.
0: I had
2: no idea you were there or who you were.
0: I was there.
2: Amazing. God is good. Rev, before I get to today's topic, I just want to say about that media accountability briefing service we spoke of yesterday, that I'm working on a complete concrete proposal. Lindsay and I will be hammering it out all weekend, and a sample brief now, and I'm turning it into a professional form before bringing it back to you next week. But with that said, on today's topic, I want to give kudos to one of my favorite creators out in California, guy who posts on all the social media, Myron J. Clifton, who deserves your spotlight, Rev, and whose witness blesses me daily. He just posted about all these artists backing away from Trump's July 4th event.
0: Right.
2: He asked, quote, where are Nicki Minaj, Carrie Underwood, Kid Rock, and the rappers that support
0: him? Good question.
2: Right?
0: Good question.
2: And Rev, that got me thinking about who public figures choose to align with and what those alliances mean. Rev, dig, if you will, the picture of a big white male multimillionaire podcaster. Let's say, I'm not going to put a name on him. Let's just say he endorsed Trump in 2024. And let's just say that same big white male podcaster who endorsed Trump in 2024 says he's endorsing an independent candidate in the 2026 midterms. Because here's the reason. Here's the reason he gives. He believes that candidate that he's endorsing is the strongest candidate against black power.
0: Mm.
2: And Rev, let's also imagine that he invites you onto his podcast and he says, hey, Rev, you can say whatever you want on my podcast. You can even use my platform to recruit people to NAN. And Rev, let's say he has an international following. It would be undeniable that you would get attention to NAN and your mission, and he would let you do that. Two questions I have for you, Rev.
0: Wait a minute. Let me get the music and take my break. I'll hold you over. Keeping it real. Exhale Friday. Be right back.
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2: Thanks for holding me over again, Rev. And again, I'm going to land this in 2 minutes max. Right before the break, I was asking a hypothetical. I asked you if a powerful white podcaster said he supported a candidate because that candidate was the strongest voice against black power, but then invited you on and said, Rev, you can say whatever you want to my millions of fans, would you ignore his endorsement for that candidate and his reason for it?
0: I think that I try to analyze candidates one by one, and I would also factor in their background and the whole tilt of their career, where they've been on votes in the legislature, if they were in the legislature or whatever. But there are things you can do that would make me say, wait a minute, that's too far out of line. So I would have to see the circumstances. Give me the circumstances that you're saying that they would do such a thing. Are we talking about somebody that has somebody with a good record, bad record, in between? I mean, give me the whole picture.
2: No. I'm literally saying a podcaster, right, says, hey, Rev, a week ago I endorsed candidate X because right. Because candidate X is going to be the best candidate to oppose black power. And that's right. Why I'm endorsing that candidate.
0: Right.
2: Would you ignore that if you went on to that podcast and you knew that he said he's going to support the candidate who would be the best person to oppose black power?
0: And what I'm saying is that I would first of all, probably... if I knew he said that, not go on his podcast, because he probably would want me to go on the podcast so he can get some controversy and get more people. I would ask the candidate to answer whether they're running based on that. I would challenge the candidate to denounce the podcaster, to denounce the podcaster, or agree with the podcaster.
2: Mm. Love it. The reason I ask, Rev, and I'll finish here. The reason I ask is this. You know who David Duke is, right, Rev?
0: Right, right.
2: Do you have any opinions about David Duke's life work? Do you think he's been a net positive or a net negative for humanity?
0: Oh, he's tried to revive the Ku Klux Klan. He's definitely a net negative.
2: Okay. David Duke publicly endorsed Jill Stein for president in 2024. Now, to be fair, Jill Stein rejected his endorsement. But Duke's reason matters. Here's what he said. He said he supported her because of her position on Israel and because he believed she was the strongest candidate against what he called Jewish power. And that's why I think we have to be careful, Rev, with the word Zionist, because, yes, criticism of Netanyahu, Ben-Gvir, the occupation, and Israeli policy is mandatory and legitimate, and Palestinians have their own history and trauma, and that has to be respected. But David Duke, Rev, was using the word Zionist as a pejorative decades ago, the same way that some racists now use terms like CRT and DEI as coded language. And I did one more thing, Rev. Dr. King saw that danger. Seymour Martin Lipset reported that shortly before King's death, when a black student made an anti-Zionist remark, King said, quote, don't talk like that. When people criticize Zionists, they mean Jews. You're talking anti-Semitism. And John Lewis later repeated that same quote in San Francisco Chronicle. So my question, Rev, is, how do we defend Palestinian dignity, which we must do, without letting old David Duke-style anti-Semitism sneak into progressive language under the word Zionist? Thank you, Rev. Well, I'd love to hear your answer on it.
0: All right. Thank you for your call. My answer is the way we do it is the way we have done it, and I've done it personally. I went to Israel in 2001 and met with then Foreign Minister Sharon Peres, who had earlier and later, both times, served twice as Prime Minister of Israel, and said that I stood with the Israelis that had been victims of terrorism. Because in 9/11, 2001, we'd faced it in New York, and I understand now directly the feelings of terror. Members of my organization worked in the World Trade Building, and two of them died that morning. But on the same trip, with the cooperation of Sharon Peres, I went and met with Yasser Arafat, who was the head of the Palestinian Liberation Organization, the PLO at that time. So you can stand up and say people in Israel should not be terrorized and that they have the right to a peaceful coexistence and state, and at the same time say the Palestinians must have human rights and human dignity. I met with both of them. So when you wanted my answer, I give you not only my answer, what I've done. One does not cancel the other. And I think that... in fact, those that ignore the wipeout of Palestinians in Gaza justify those that want to wipe Israelis out, and vice versa. Those that support Israel but turn a deaf ear and a blind eye to what's going on in Palestine justifies the hate against Israel. There must be middle ground, and we must respect the life and the sovereignty of both. All right, let's go to Yessie in Atlanta, Georgia. W-A-O-K. Yessie.
3: Greetings, General L. Glad you're doing well.
0: Doing very well.
3: I started off a little early on this show. I listened to Miss Eunice and Dee, and I heard almost everyone called into the show speak of God. And I don't think we have a problem with God. I think we have a problem with identifying that which is against God. And it seems to have deceived everyone into a great deal of effort towards trying to change its attitude. How do you feel about what I just said in terms of fear of God versus politics?
0: Well, I didn't think you said that. I think you said that people don't have a problem with God. They have a problem identifying those against God. And where do you fit politics in that? Because you jumped to politics. How does politics fit in? I don't know how that fits in what you said. I was listening very carefully to what you said.
3: I got you there. Yes, sir. For me, in my assessment of what I see happening right now, most of us have a alliance with this which we call government, but we don't identify it as being something other than theocracy. We identify it as our God, to me, in that it's first in our output for energy right now. There may have been a time when that wasn't necessarily so, but I don't see us even adhering to the literature that we attest to God and in a response with each other, opposed to in pursuit of this thing which seems not to be of God. It says, in God we trust. But I think we, the people of the creation, I don't see how money could be even distributed, or a thing we created could be distributed and utilized against us without us paying attention to what's going on in reference to us being the product of God.
0: Yeah, well, I would answer this way. I think that for me personally, all of my judgments, all of my decisions, and all of my behavior starts with my belief in God and what I feel is God's will. And it is manifested in my politics and in how I deal with my neighbor and how I deal with coworkers, how I deal with my family. I don't have to, in my utterances, all the time say that I'm doing this because God told me, or doing this because it's in the scripture. I just do it. I think the Bible talks about doers of the word. And I think so many of us try to profess the word rather than live the word and make the word flesh. There's politics all through the Bible. Every king in the Bible was politics. Everybody that fought a king was politics. Moses leading the Exodus was a political move. You're moving against slavery. Joshua crossed to the promised land. That's government. So we try to label something sometimes to cover up not doing godly work by just using godly words. Thank you for your call. Let's take a break. We'll be right back. Keeping it real. Shopton. Be right back.
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1: It's XL Friday. And I told you this weekend, Saturday and Sunday, we have the real guest of depth that are on the front lines of the issues. I'm going to have on everyone from Congressman Jim Clyburn tomorrow, who just won the redistricting vote, South Carolina, but is challenging the Democratic Party. We're going to talk about that. We'll have on former Congressman Colin Allred, who just won the primary in Texas. When he was supposed to lose, they had combined his seat with another. He won anyway. I'm going to have him on. I'm going to have on Sunday Benny Thompson, Congressman from Mississippi, where they're trying to redistrict, and where it looks like a Democrat has a shot for the first time in decades to win the Senate seat in Mississippi. And I'm going to have him on as well, Scott Collum. And we'll have on mayor of Los Angeles, who will be facing a primary next Tuesday. And 48 hours before that, she'll be on Politics Nation with me. And we'll have on members of Earth, Wind, and Fire. Many of us knew that group. Philip Bailey, Verdine White, and Ralph Johnson will be on about the HBO special. Don't miss Politics Nation. Both nights, 5 p.m. Eastern Time on MS Now. And you in the New York area, I will be at the House of Justice meeting. And we've been temporarily at Mother AME Zion, the historic Mother AME Zion Church in Harlem, at 9 a.m. to 11 a.m. in the morning, 137th Street. And Lenox Avenue will be there 9 to 11. You that are not in the New York area, you can watch it live on Impact Television, on NationalActionNetwork.net, on YouTube/NAN, or our live stream. And, of course, we want you all to tune in. We've already put up on our National Action Network site on the homepage, you that want to come and sign in early, that you want to be on the list of people at the March on Washington that is going to be August 28th in Washington. We need to show a national march. There's been great marches, and I've sent NAN people. I've gone to one or two myself, but from Mississippi to Montgomery and all, and we need to culminate the summer on the anniversary of the I Have a Dream March, showing numbers, unity, and strength in Washington, right there where the Supreme Court and their workers work, right there where the Congress is, by the thousands. I want your name on the roll. Tell me where you are. Go to NationalActionNetwork.net and say, Ramal, I want to be part of the march. I'm coming. I need information. I want to organize a bus, or I can do a bus, or we need y'all to help, go to NationalActionNetwork.net. And that was June 1st is Monday. We only have a little under 2 months to shake the world, but we can do it. All right, let's go to Jeremiah in Ohio. Jeremiah, you're keeping it real with Al Sharpton.
2: Taking my phone. Hey, Dr. Sharpton, thanks for taking my phone call. Can you hear me okay?
1: I do hear you, yes.
2: Thanks for taking my phone call. While I was on hold, just real quickly, if you allow me, take a remark. The King James Version of the Bible and that part of the Bible, anyway, is... from a king, that's political. I look at you as Dr. Sharpton as a saint, because I kind of try to do the same thing. You can see ahead, you prepare, and you put the work in. So it's all about putting the work in. And I also noticed, since I was on hold, that they kind of start them off young before they assign them to you. They groom them. And then they assign them to you. But here's what I call for, Dr. Sharpton. kind of real quick silly thing. Everybody is paying $1.8 billion. They're rounding up.
1: Right.
2: I think, correct me if I'm wrong, I think it's $1.776 billion.
1: You're correct. You're correct.
2: That's what, it's not funny, but that's the joke about it all. That's 1776 when, you know, the 250th anniversary of the United States. Now, who could just come up with that number if it wasn't a gimmick? You understand what I mean?
1: It's totally a gimmick. You blew it out the water on that one, Jeremiah. You're right. There's no way mathematically you could add up to that, particularly when you don't even know the people that are going to get paid. So how do you come to that number other than it's a gimmick? You're right.
2: Yeah, so could I ask you to refrain from rounding it up to $1.8 billion and really show the stupidity of it as 1776 is really $1.776 billion? So that's
1: I think you're right. From here out, I'm gonna quit cleaning it up for them. I'm gonna say exactly what they say and call it a gimmick. You're right. Thank you, Jeremiah. Thank you.
2: Yeah. Can I speak on a couple of things real fast?
1: Real quick.
2: I still have a situation with Charles Barkley doing these commercials for the bank, because if they're taking Community Reinvestment Act and giving to people like Charles Barkley, I think is wrong. Another thing I think is wrong, too, is like the insurance company, they even use your backdrop of New York. I don't really want to say the name to give them any publicity, but they use I'll say maybe an ethnic Italian, and he can't speak well, like he has a speech impediment. And they talk about DEI, how they got rid of it. But then they put a commercial on Sensalta with somebody who can't get the lines correctly, and they make that like, that's really something that's, I don't know what they think. I think it's insulting. Another thing I think, too, is they're making, you may not get this one, because I don't blame you. Sometimes I buy clothes off the rack, and I've been in a couple of some of these department stores trying to get up some trousers, and they're making the zippers too small. And they used to make zippers that zip longer down. Now they're making the zippers that aren't that long. That's silly to bring up, but it's a problem to me. So those are my four things.
1: I'm with you. I'm with you. I'm not going to comment on the zipper thing, but I'm with you. I'm trying to look and see the zipper I got on. Well, let me take my break. I'm not going to get in a zipper talk. That'll be on somebody's website if I say something. But I'm with you on other stuff. Let's take a break. Be right back. Keep it in real. Shopton. Jeremiah kept it really real. Be right back.
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0: your host, Reverend Al Sharpton, and we're back. 1-877-532-5797. 1-877-532-5797. Or you can go on the message board at nationalactionnetwork.net. I see the mayor, Mayor Rodney Jones, saying there's nothing like the Saturday Action Rally. He's there just about every Saturday. He says, I am already trying to coordinate with Bishop Taylor here in Queensbridge for a bus to Washington on August 28th. Well, I know that you and Bishop Taylor can get that done. Queensbridge definitely needs to be down with us in Washington. Bruce Turner saying we don't have Lou Gossett and Danny Glover type actors anymore. Talking about standing up people that will not take a stand. And I think that's right. Harry Belafonte, Ozzie Davis, these were artists, Nina Simone. These are artists that stood up while I was a kid in elementary school. And you don't have those type of artists today that put their career on the line or even put it into their music like James Brown did Black and Proud, or like Nina, A Young Gifted in Black, or any of that. And they making more money and they have more wherewithal and power than the artists did that did it, who sacrificed to do it. It's about who you are and what you believe. And I'm proud, though, of the artists that pulled out of the 250th anniversary or the birthday celebration of Donald Trump when they found out what it was about. But, all right, let me go back to the phone. Let me go to Ray in Cincinnati, Ohio, the Buzz. Ray, you're keeping it real with Al Sharpton.
1: Yes, sir, Rev. Thanks for taking my call. Actually, what you just mentioned, one of the things I was going to bring up with these artists leaving. My question is, why would you even accept it in the first place?
0: I think some of them said that they did not know what it was.
1: That's what
0: the quote was. Now, I'm not talking to any of the artists. The quote in the media was that at least two of them said that they thought it was a celebration of the country. They did not know it was what it was.
1: Okay. In my opinion, I don't think they're that gullible to get where they are, to be invited to something like that. You know, I think they just got blowback. They got pushback, you know, from the fans. You know, that...
0: You could be right. You could be right. You're probably right. And I think they are gullible enough to let their managers put them in something. And they may not have known about it until it was pushed back. Two things can be right at the same time. A lot of these rappers and artists have no involvement in where their career is going until there's a problem. So it's very possible they didn't know but agreed because they didn't know what they were agreeing to. And it's very possible they did know and the backlash made them back up. You're correct.
1: Yeah. And, you know, as far as the people that's controlling them, money talks, you know. And, you know, you get enough palms grease, you know, money change hands. But let me say this. CNN, when that merger goes through, will be compromised. 60 Minutes will be compromised. You know, people are leaving 60 Minutes and won't be back. You know, a lot of the reporters. And some are quitting, some will be fired, same way with CNN. And CNN is just going to be another Fox, you know. So,
0: Let me say this before you go to another point. Once the merger goes through, which has to be approved by, and is going to be approved by Trump's people in the FCC, And that's why they went with that. And if they change the programming, as some feel they will, as you just said, to where they're right of center like Fox and all, then now people will understand why I've stayed as long as I could and longer. And MS Now is going to be the only ones you could say something on the other side. And when they spun off from Comcast to Variant, it's no issue that they're trying to do cables or stuff they need to do to get government approval. So they don't have the leverage. They have the leverage with these big networks to say, well, you want to merge, you want to be able to sell, to do your broadcasting and to do the cable hardware. We're not approving that. So we're in a very serious time where you only going to have one or two stations that can even say free speech. And then you get the hired hands that argue about those of us on there. You got people that jump on websites, well, why Sharpton on MS Now? On left and right. On the right, they're saying he shouldn't have a show. Trump has said it. On the left, they're saying, oh, you're a sellout to deal with corporate media. So we going to act like millions of people that watch corporate media shouldn't have the alternative view? I don't think so.
1: Yeah. And I know about a week or two ago, Brev, you asked me, you know, when I said, you know, you got blacks out here for Trump. And you asked me, why is that? And I told you, I said, and I was honest, I don't know because they don't know. Have you met a guy, you know, somebody you respected that's a Trump supporter? He may not be MAGA, but he's a Trump supporter, and he gave you a legitimate reason why he voted and supported Trump?
0: No. I met guys that are not MAGA that have said that they are for Trump, but they've not given me a legitimate reason why.
1: Right, and that's why I answered your question, Rip. I couldn't tell you. We got this guy here in Cincinnati. We ask him all the time. He comes on pretty much every other day. Why are you for Trump? The only thing he says is, man, because Trump is gangster. I'm like, what? Because this guy used to be guy in the streets because he gangster? I mean, you want to go back? You know, he's like maybe in his 40s or something, but, you know, your mom and grandmother grew up in the 30s, 40s, and 50s, and they told you how bad it was, and you're okay going back there? You know, Rev, they don't have a legitimate reason. And for the life of me, Byron Donald's going to realize white folks don't mean him no good when he loses that seat, you know. And for the life of me, the Texas Senate race, have you ever heard of a Texas Senate race being tied? Usually it's in favor of red, right?
0: Oh, but that race no doubt about it. It's tied and it's definitely usually in favor of the right wing, the Republican. Never won in decades. It got this close. No, it's really very, very interesting what's happening.
1: It's about turnout. It's about turnout, people. You better go out there and vote. Yeah. All right, Rhett.
0: Thank you for your call. All right, let's go to Sharon in Atlanta, Georgia. WAOK. Sharon?
2: Raymond Sharpton?
0: Yes.
2: Hi there. This is Miss Sharon, the one. Hi, this is the Michigan that likes to hear you say, Shopton. Reverend Shopton, I called because I believe I heard Disco Bryan mention David Duke. I thought he was dead. Let me tell you what I do know about David Duke. Years ago, I was watching a local newscast. And the reporter had the microphone in this man's face, and I didn't know who he was. But I will never, ever forget him because he had strange-looking eyes. And Donald J. Dump has the same snake-looking eyes. Just look at the eyes. Mm. And he spewed out of his mouth that he and they were going to take off of their hoods and put on suits and they were going to infiltrate the military and the government. And that was years ago, Reverend Sharpton. And look at it now. It took a long time, but guess what? They methodically did it and made it happen. Now, what I am saying to the establishment Republicans, you better rescue your party from those those evil, racist Republican, MAGA Republicans, so that this country can get back to some civility. Don't you think?
0: I
2: won't ask you what you think because I don't want to get you in.
0: No, you don't get me in nothing. I say what I think every day, all day. No, I absolutely agree with that. Definitely, Sharon.
2: I really appreciate you.
0: All right. Thank you. And thank you for calling and thank you for listening. Let's take a break. And in honor of Sharon, we'll be right back. Sharpton, since she likes me to say that. We'll be right back.
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0: You're keeping it real?
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3: Reverend Al Sharpton joined the growing chorus of voices demanding accountability in Jordan Neely's death, drawing attention to two other men who appeared to have played a role in restraining the 30-year-old.

0: America's number one civil rights leader, the Reverend Al Sharpton.
1: We have Charles Williams. Keeping it real, keeping it real. I'm your host, Reverend Al Sharpton. Let's go right back to the phones. Let's go to Reverend Johnson in Richmond, Virginia. Reverend Johnson, you're keeping it real with Al Sharpton.
2: Good afternoon, Rev.
1: Good afternoon.
2: I was calling today. I'm calling from Richmond, Virginia again, and I was calling just to get some answers on some questions that I had for you guys today. My question that I had was, what can local leaders here in Richmond, Virginia, and as a part of National Action Network, do right now to better protect and uplift our youth, and not just our youth, but civil rights right now?
1: I think that the best thing we can do is to start having community gatherings where we can have people come in, and I'd come in, and speak about what the issues are and what it means to them. I think, Reverend, that we do not do enough on the ground explaining to people. And they really don't know. Some people are hard-headed, but some people just are uninformed. And therefore, they go by, a lot of our young people just go by what's on the social media. And I think we need to start having community meetings. That's one of the reasons I'm going to do this 23-city tour, and Richmond should be one of them. And I'm not talking about just speaking and singing. I'm talking about some dialogue, answer questions, get into it. And I would definitely, if you're interested in that, you should just call us at that toll-free number and let us know, and we'll work with you and put something together. Because I definitely think Richmond, when y'all went through what y'all went through in the redistricting fight and it stood up like that, that should have been a wake-up call, but it also should be a follow-up.
2: Yes, sir. Yes, sir. And also, not for boast or brag, we have persons here from Richmond who also want to donate to your building fund. And so we're going to do that also today. And I wanted to let you know that, too.
1: Well, I appreciate that. We need it. We want to pay it off, and I appreciate that. But please just text us or call us at the toll-free number, and I'll have somebody get right back to you. Let's work out a date. I'd love to come to Richmond.
2: Yes, sir. You guys have a blessed weekend.
1: God bless you, too. That's wonderful. That's what we need to be doing, people that want to do the work. Let's go to Mrs. Richardson, my friend in Chevy Chase, Maryland. Ms. Richardson.
3: Yes, good afternoon, my darling. How are you this afternoon, Reverend?
1: I'm doing good. How are you?
3: Well, I'm telling you, I'm doing good, because when we listen to you, we learn something, Rev. You're like a pyramid of knowledge. But let me tell you, from the old school, I'm a gal from the old, I'm with your mom. You remember your mama, your mom?
1: Oh, yeah, of course I do, yeah.
3: Now, didn't she teach you some things about life a little bit before you, Because I tell you, I did with mine, and I keep telling them about the turmoil that's out here. And I say, listen, you're going to get involved with a gal. You better know something about it.
1: I tell you, and not only did my mother teach me, as you asked, a lot of things she taught me, I didn't understand what she taught me till later in life. And I said, my mama told me about this. So some lessons are immediate, and some lessons hit you up down the road. And she used to tell me that it ain't going to mean nothing to you now, but you're going to understand it later. Mm-hmm. And then when I start having my daughters, I start telling them the same thing. You'll understand it later.
3: You'll understand it. That's right. Now, your mom told you a lot. Because you remember when these songs that came out, I thought that they were a little heavy. But now that I look at what some of them songs were saying, such as, what was the one, Papa was like a rolling stone or something?
1: Yeah, Papa was a rolling stone, yeah.
3: Yeah, and so one of my sons who really, he's very, he admires that comedian, the one that comes on late night, and the black comedian, oh, I can't think of his name, but, you know, Theodore loves him. And but see, in the old days, when we looked at this white abolitioner, I guess you could call him, John Brown.
1: Right.
3: Now, John Brown, didn't he stand up for blacks? He wanted them to be free. He told these Anglos, listen, you know, he was telling them in that, during that period. Now, I'm seeing, Reb, look at today in 2026. Where are the white abolitionists like John Brown? Where? Because all I see them in is in politics. And a lot of them are in it for their own self-interest. Let's face it. We got to tell truth somewhere.
1: Right.
3: And, Reb, when you recognize the truth, you will comment, right? If I say something that's rightful and factful, you'll back me up, right?
1: Absolutely.
3: And see, what I'm saying there, because I know you got other people, but I'm saying, see, we have got to stop this round the rosemary. What do you call it? Round the merry-go-round. And we don't go nowhere with it. You know, we stay on a certain base. But see, even when John, what was his name, the civil rights, Lyndon Baines Johnson, you see, and then we get stuck there thinking, well, Mr. Johnson did this, why are they changing this, and why are they doing, that's the ingredients, folks, in politics, and Rev, I think you'll agree with me, you know, I mean, that's the ingredients, one of the important ingredients is that you don't stay on one level, even if you are progressive or a Republican, conservative, or a MAGA, it doesn't matter where you are, even if the Green, and I don't hear very much about the Green Party anymore. What happened to that? And so I'm saying, bottom line, folks, we got to wake up, smell some coffee somewhere, because politics
1: totally
3: is not like that, you know? Yeah, you know, you're not going to go anywhere with it if you just say, well, why didn't Mr. Johnson keep it going? It's not like that, folks, in politics. Reverend will back me up there. You know, and so we got to, at my age, I have no choice but to speak up. And I'm like your mom. I'm in her generation probably because I have a daughter past 70. So I know a little thing of here and there. You know, I mean, I know everything how men do. Men, see, I've, being a social worker years ago, you know, my God, I gave that up years ago. But when I was trained to be a social worker, I could see all this stuff going on in families, black families, white families, polka dot, doesn't matter what family. You got problems, you got problems. If you're dysfunctional, you're dysfunctional. But what I'm saying to this is that men, to a great degree, has fallen back on their responsibility. And I think you would agree. We have to get back to how the white man, John Brown, was talking. We need black abolitionists, people like yourself, Red. We need more. You're only one mortal. We need other men to be in there with you fighting and not just calling talk shows 3 and 4 times a week. And you know, I don't call you as much. Maybe I may call you twice sometimes, but not all. And I'm not trying to brag on callers, but if that's all you're going to do, at least go into something where you can be a part of Reverend's committee or Reverend L's a power committee or something about where black men should be. Because what we're doing now, you know, we're fanning around on our fannies. And we just want to be heard. And we, of course, we want to be agreed. We're only human. But I'm saying, at my age, I got to at some point tell the truth. I just can't keep going on my self-interest. We got to lay out facts, Reverend. The facts is both the Democratic Party and the Republican Party, to me now, they've got to give up this partisan politics from progressives in. Because, see, a lot of Arab people that vote Democratic, they think progressive means all ends, and that's not true. We've got to face the facts of progressive and conservative downfalls. What both parties are not bringing details about. We need details about what we're doing, who we're saving, who we want to be a part of. And it's just that this extreme left, this is what I have a problem with. They want unisex toilets. Women and girls and boys using the same johns, and men wanting to dress up like women, like Terry Perry, and go out in public and look that way. I'm not against, I mean, I just don't feel that that's necessary. Stay at home if you want your entertainment that way. Why carry it in public? You know, I'm saying that people have rights, Reb, but it's some ground that we have to go by what God wants. And if we all are believers of the true creator of the universe, like the guy called earlier, I forgot his name, but he was touching on it. we've got to look out and distinguish what God wants and what God does not want and stop playing games with God. That's what I think we better stop doing. Because that's why we tend to go around, you know. Well, Rev, that's all I wanted to say. I just wanted to...
1: All right, well, thank you for your call. Thank you for your call. Let me bring on every week the last hour my co-host, the senior pastor of the historic King Solomon Baptist Church in Detroit, Michigan, head of a national expansion, and the Michigan State Chair of the National Action Network, the Reverend Dr. Charles Williams II. How you doing, Reverend?
4: And Rev, it is always good to be with you on yet another Exhale Friday. You know, Rev, we are, I tell you, Exhale is the right word today. As well, you have been reporting and talking about how we've been fighting back and standing up against these attacks on legislators, attacks on voting rights, on attacks on blacks over the last 3 years of Donald Trump. And in those attacks, today we received a serious blow. As you well know, in Louisiana, they have gerrymandered and redistrict their map, icing black legislators. We lost Fighter for Justice, Fighter for the People in Texas, and Al Green because of redistricting. This is happening. This is real. It is now. It is not tomorrow. It is not what they did 50 years ago. It is what they're doing today. And to some degree, we have to look at this and use this as a time to mobilize like we've never done it before. And so, I mean, one thing Sister said before I got on was we got to get into action. She's absolutely right about that for sure. Is that we do have to get into the action, and there's no better action than the action we have planned for this summer, August the 28th, all the way up until August the 28th. We're going to be organizing. I heard you mention the tour you're going on, and we all got to go on tours. I think that's one thing we had to realize. We all got to go, whether it's a tour in your state, whether it's a tour in your local community, whether it's a tour on your local block, in which the 6 to 10 block clubs around your community or around your state. This is where we are. Movement time, not moment time, not slap high five and say we did it after we organized one meeting time. This is our time to make sure that we stand up and fight back. We need lines around the building. We need voter turnouts like we've never seen before. That's it. That's the message. Voter turnout. Turnout beats everything. There are white districts. There are Republican districts all over this country that if African Americans would turn out, you know, some of these districts that they redistrict, they know there's enough black votes in there, but they not counting the votes because they historically don't have a record of a turnout in those communities. So this year has to be the year that we've seen a presidential year midterm vote turnout, meaning so many people turned out in the midterm that it looked like a presidential year. This is what this has got to be. So I ask you to join us. Join the National Action Network as we prepare to do that work throughout this summer. Nobody coming to help us but us. Nobody coming to save us but us. Join us as we go around the country. Join us as we march towards August the 28th. 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
1: All right, we're going to take our break. 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Shopton. 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Charles.

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0: Keeping it real, keeping it real. I'm your host, Reverend Al Sharpton, Reverend Dr. Charles Williams is our co-host. Let's go to Leon in Dallas, Texas. Leon. Is Leon there?
1: Yeah, I am now.
0: Okay.
1: All right. Thank you for having me. Good afternoon. Couple of things, but there was one little small thing I wanted to mention. There are more registered Democrats in the state of Texas than there are Republicans.
0: Right.
1: So as you all have both said, it's incumbent on us to get out and vote because we can flip the state because of the numbers. But I really wanted to mention something that's kind of reminiscent of what happened during the first Trump administration, and I'm hoping to get out in front of this before maybe something happens comparable. This Ebola thing that's in Africa now. Well, you know, Trump mishandled COVID and
0: right.
1: lost 1 million people. And right now he's mishandling this Ebola epidemic. And these people are demented enough to try to say, well, we'll keep it over there. And as long as it doesn't affect us, which is, how can I say it, as a sick, because, and I mean sick in the demented, morbid way, because there are too many ways for that disease to move around the world. And if you had any humanity, any decency about yourself, you want to treat the disease wherever it is to eradicate it, not just say, we'll just keep it over there in Africa, wink, wink, nod, nod, or whatever, and it's just affecting black people.
0: Right.
1: That's the twisted way of thinking that the Trump administration has demonstrated over and over and over it uses. Secondly, the way they're strangling Cuba. This is inhumane. Trying to impose, you know, their way of thinking or their way of governing or their way of, you know, whatever you want to call it, on the Cubans by withholding food and petroleum products that
0: Even electricity.
1: Right. It's diabolical. It's uncivilized. It's barbaric. But at the same time, we're trying to import more people from South Africa. So it's racist. And that's even more of a incentive for people to vote who don't believe in this type of governance. We have to be as serious working against this stuff as they are working to impose this stuff. And until we show that we can do it, we haven't done it, because they keep on having victory after victory in the courts and in these other different things. And we'll have to see, or we must see, when we go to the ballot box that we can change this stuff. What do you think about that, Reverend
0: Al, and your guest? I definitely think you're right. I think that the issue of Ebola is not even on the news in this country, and it is devastating. And no one is not even asking Trump about Ebola. And I think that the reaction to world emergencies has to be equal. If that was in another country, they would not ignore it. I think that you are absolutely right about that. The other part, I think you are correct, is that we need to deal with these issues. And, well, we need to frame the issues rather than the issues frame us. One of the real reasons for the civil rights movement in the 60s and beyond being effective is we set the tone. We didn't respond to the tone. That's why I'm having this march on Washington. we're busy reacting to them. I'm sitting up watching people whose mothers and grandmothers did everything from the March on Washington to the Million Man March in the 90s to what we've done now. And they're watching No King's marches and others, and we're not doing nothing. It does not make sense. Like, right. Our kids acting like we're students of people that were students of what we did. That's how they learned it. I'm glad right. they did. I'm not saying that I'm against it. But what are we talking about? And I think that we need to stand up and claim our own positioning. Rem Williams, what you think?
2: No, I think you're absolutely right. I'm glad you said that because, reaction is not what will get us results. They weren't reacting in the South when they was going around, starting the civil disobedience, which started the fires that ultimately overturned and desegregated the South. They were acting. And that's what action is about. That's what National Action Network is about. And that, let me just be very clear. I'm going to say this. That is why you organize National Action Network. Because we have had too many organizations and too many folks who have risen up to be reactors and not actors. We're the actors.
0: Yeah, that's exactly right. Actors and activists. Let's take a break. Thank you for your call, Leon. We'll be right back. Keep it real. Keep it real. Keep it real. Shopton Williams. Be right back. Keep it real.
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0: 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We'll read it on the air. And, of course, Reverend Charles Williams II is our co-host. Don't forget, watch Politics Nation with Al Sharpton both days. And I told y'all I was working the phones. I got the best lineup you could get on the issues this week. On tomorrow, as we deal with the fact that the legislature in South Carolina, including some Republicans, voted against redistricting to take down Congressman Jim Clyburn's district. We'll have Jim Clyburn on the show. He'll be my lead guest tomorrow night, Saturday, 5 p.m. Eastern. Not only to talk about his victory, but to talk about how we must put energy in the Democratic Party. If they don't, they're going to lose again. He has a message, and he's going to be on Politics Nation tomorrow. Then former Congressman Colin Allred, who they did cut up his district in Texas and put him against another congresswoman, he still won. He won the new district that was cut out to eliminate him. He'll be on the show tomorrow at 5, and we're going to talk to him, among others. And then on Sunday, the races in Mississippi. Looks like the first time in decades there may be a Democrat that can win the U.S. Senate. And we're going to have that candidate on, Scott Collum. And we're going to have on Congressman Benny Thompson of Mississippi to talk about the whole question of redistricting there. And we're going to have members of Earth, Wind, and Fire talk about the HBO documentary on HBO on Earth, Wind, and Fire. And we're going to have on the mayor of Oakland, California, Barbara Lee, who she faces a primary next Tuesday. And we're going to talk about how things look for her. You that are in the New York area, meet me or beat me to the Saturday Action Rally in the morning at the Mother AME Zion Church, 137th Street and Lenox Avenue, 9 a.m. to 11 a.m. And, of course, you that are not in the New York area, you can watch it live on Impact Television, on NationalActionNetwork.net live stream, on the YouTube/NAN, and watch it all. And you that want to organize or just get your name down now, that you're going to be at the march August 28th, go to NationalActionNetwork.net, sign in, and we have people call you and organize with you to make sure you can organize a bus, or you have organized a bus, or what's the closest bus to you, or what to do when you land if you're flying. Let's turn Washington on and let them know on the anniversary of the Keeping of the Dream, you're joining Martin Luther King III and Andre Waters King and I in Washington. And Rem Williams, what's going on at Detroit National Action Network in the morning?
1: We had a wonderful meeting last week with Congresswoman Haley Stevens, the front runner for the U.S. Senate race. We are organizing all across the state to get folks registered to vote, as well as we have a special turnout plan that we'll be talking about to make sure that folks get out to vote. So make sure that you join us tomorrow, 10 a.m. at the historic King Solomon Baptist Church. We have, not tomorrow, but we certainly have the Jocelyn Benson, who's the Democratic front runner, have reached out to us. So we'll be having her in the next couple of weeks. So you want to get in action now. You can also sign up for Washington, D.C. You can also bring your commitments as we support the opening of our new office, national office of the National Action Network in New York. So make sure you're there. Plenty of action to get involved in. Plenty of work to be done.
0: All right. And I see that is this Martise Chisholm says, yes, we have a good chance of flipping the Mississippi Senate seat. I live in DeSoto. In DeSoto County, Mississippi. All right, Martise. Well, I'm going
1: that
0: to
1: might be one of my relatives. DeSoto County.
0: Might be. I'm going to have the candidate on and Benny Thompson on Sunday night. So both nights. I tell y'all, I don't take no shorts. I want the folk right in the middle of things.
1: That's right.
0: All right, let's go to the phones. And I see on the board we have the irrepressible, incomparable president of the Greater Cleveland chapter of the National Action Network, Dr. Marcia McCoy.
2: Reverend Al Sharpton and Dr. Charles Williams, I know I'm going to yield to the 98-year-old, but I got to tell you, we had a packed house training new voters on what we're going to do. We got the brave right now. We're training them on how to use the voting machine. The house was packed on last night, but I'm going to yield my time to the 98-year-old. However, if you want to go with us to Washington, D.C. on August 28th, you got to call us, 216-374-0913. Come on, Bishop.
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0: Yes, sir.
3: Dr. Charles Williams.
1: Yes, sir.
3: My brother.
1: I got you, Reverend.
3: My brothers and my sisters, the right Reverend Dr. Martin Luther King Jr. correctly stated that the true measure of a genuine, decent, dignified human being is not in times of comfort and convenience, but in times of challenge and controversy. My true measure of a man is how he or she handles the 18 inches between the head and the heart. You are what the 18 inches of you emanate out of your head and your heart. When you truly measure our illustrious and distinguished leader, Reverend Dr. Al Sharpton, you will find the truth and nothing but the truth to help you God. 18 inches from the heart, head to the heart of Sharpton will discern a man who will not lie and will not mock disabled human beings. Sharpton would never use profane or vulgar language on sacred days of virtue and rectitude. Sharpton would never spend 10 years with a sex trafficker who raped young girls as young as 13 years of age. This is the convicted felon sitting in the Oval Office. Our leader would not initiate an unjust Iran war to ingratiate his own narcissistic self itself. This is the bigoted white supremacist sitting in the White House. Al Sharpton would never kill innocent women to glorify his bloodthirsty image. He will never deny birthright citizens the right to vote because of the color of their skin. Our leader would not prefer golden ballrooms, golden statues, millionaires and billionaires over the well-being of average and common people. Sharpton would never disrespect womanhood by grabbing them by their private parts and brag about it on public and social media. Al Sharpton would not lie, let alone telling 21 lies every day of his presidential leadership of the National Action Network. He would not incite an insurrection against his own government and then turn around and give the perpetrators who killed and maimed police $1.8 billion for that treasonous behavior. This is vantage Trumpism. Al Sharpton would never destroy NATO and suck up to the Hitlers and Putins of the world. He will never tolerate a Secretary of Defense to refuse promotion to black people because he would not proper, it would be not proper for a foreigner to view a black woman to be standing next to a white man. Al Sharpton would never allow the 18 inches essence of his being to be that of hatred, bigotry, racism, and dictatorial authoritarianism. The 18 inches of the nature and essence of our esteemed leader is one of being of the people, by the people, and for the people. He's committed to democracy, equity, inclusion, justice, freedom for every citizen of the United States of America. The 18 inches of our distinguished leader would not allow citizens to have food prices to be so high that you have to decide whether you're going to eat or pay your bills, whether you're going to be able to buy gas or pay your mortgage or car note, whether you will continue receiving a Social Security check or end up in the poor house. All of the above and more is what you inherit when you have to choose between a man of God, Al Sharpton, and a convicted man of the devil. Unlike convicted felon Donald Trump's leadership disabilities, Reverend Dr. Al Sharpton's leadership abilities are the gold standard. Sharpton's leadership is clean as a whistle, while Donald Trump's leadership is crooked as hell. Let me say in conclusion, you will find the essence of truth and nothing but the truth in our esteemed phenomenal leader, Reverend Dr. Al Sharpton, and nothing but evil in the convicted felon, the devil sitting in the White House. I will never follow a convicted felon even out the door, but I will forever follow the 18 inches of our esteemed leader, the Reverend Dr. Alfred Sharpton, always. Thank you, my leader.
2: I am Marcia McCoy, and I approve the doctor's message. Thank you, Bishop.
0: I love it. I love it. I love it. And it wouldn't be a week ending, Reverend Williams, without hearing the words of wisdom from our bishop. And he puts us straight for the week. I love him. 98 years old. He got the energy that he always had. Let's get ready to go. Let me thank Reverend Charles Williams. Let me thank all of you that called in, listened in, you that called in and couldn't get through, but hung in there anyhow. Remember, whatever you do, wherever you go, however you feel, tell somebody, tell anybody, tell everybody. Reverend Al told you personally, keep it real. Keep it real. Whatever you do, keep it real. I'll talk to you on Monday. Are you in the front? Keep it real.
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6: 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And it's a great way for you and your child to bond and discover the world together. As a father, helping my child is the most important thing.

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0: Ladies and gentlemen, welcome to another exciting episode of Mick Unplugged. And today's guest is an exceptional motivational speaker and advocate who has dedicated his life to empowering youth and communities. Overcoming significant challenges in his own life, he has become a voice of hope and inspiration for many. Please join me in welcoming my good friend, Mr. Roy Juarez Jr. Man, Roy, so one, again, honored to have you here. Man, your story is more than inspirational. Your story is so powerful. On the show, we talk about your because, that thing that really pushes you.
6: I really think my because is my siblings. That's it. Like they're the reasons why I fight as hard as I do. But when I started to fight for them and I started working with kids across the nation, I started to see all the other kids that reminded me of my siblings and my little brother and my little sister, especially.
0: Like, let's go back to how this started and what growing up was like for you and talking to the audience about that journey, not to talk to yourself, but to tell that story.
6: Yeah. I was invited to be a keynote speaker at a conference that I had snuck into when I was a homeless teenager. And I snuck into that conference to steal a meal. And I remember when I was the keynote, they invited me on stage. I'm standing at the podium and I remember glancing back to the very back of the room where I had sat as a homeless kid. And I said, man, if I could have just run to him, meaning my younger self, and tell him, don't give up, life will get better, but you have to be here to see it. You're not going to believe that you're eventually going to be close to your mom again, that you're going to have nieces and nephews that you absolutely love, that you're going to see the things that you have seen. And I share that with kids because I also want them to know that what they're going through at that moment, there is a future. They have a future that belongs to them, not to their situation, that belongs to them, not to their family environment, not to their socioeconomic environment. It belongs to them, but they have to put in the work to get there. But they don't have to do it alone because there are people who believe in them and people want to help them get there. I became homeless officially at the age of 14. And I say officially because it all started when I was about 12. My parents were going through a very violent divorce, but one week my mom would take him back. The next week he would have to be gone. And so it got to the point that I started to defend my mother physically. I was always with her, always protecting her, always trying to be there to support her. So when my dad came home, I remember one time he said to her, you need to make a choice. Do you want your son or do you want me? Right. And I mean, that hurt, right? Because I'm Roy Juarez Jr. I carry his name. And I said, you know what, mom? I said, you don't have to make a choice. I'll leave. And I remember that in that one instant, calling this woman from the church. And I said, well, please come get me. Please come get me. Please come get me. It was Easter. And she's like, okay, I'll come get you. And I spend Easter with them. But what breaks my heart is when I think about my mom, I'm sure he left too. So she literally spent Easter alone. I left, he left. And so it was a constant going back and forth. And so one day my mom finally just said, you know what? Enough's enough. I want you out. Get out. Get out. My dad was like, if I can't have you, no one's going to have you. So we had to go into hiding. And we started moving from home to home to home. And every time he would find us, we would have to take the sheets off our bed, put them on the floor, put our clothes in the middle, and we were gone every single time he found us. And around 14 years old is when I finally became homeless on my own. My mom had met a man and who was helping her. And he said, I'll help you come live with me. But the only catch was that he didn't want kids. And for the longest time, Mick, I thought that She just left us because she didn't want us. Fast forward many years later, after I'm an activist crossing the country, working all over the nation, I invite my mom to come with me to upstate New York. And she's with me, and we're in the juvenile hall in upstate New York. And where I speak, I tell our story. And afterwards, we're all talking, me, the students, the probation officers. And one woman is talking to my mom behind me, and I can hear her talking. And I'm talking to a young girl, but I want to hear what's happening to my mom, make sure she's safe. And the lady said, "How could you leave them?" And she said something that kind of shifted everything in my perspective. She told that lady, "You don't get it. You don't get it. He wanted me dead. If he would have found us, he might have killed all of us. If he would just find me, he's only going to kill me." So in her brokenness, her thought was getting rid of us was technically saving us.
0: Saving you.
6: Yeah. And that has changed everything. You know, parents are human. They make mistakes. They're growing up just as they have the same pains and fears and anxiety that even I have to this day. I personally don't have children. I can't even imagine what my mom was going through, knowing that her high school sweetheart wanted her dead, and now she's having to care for 5 kids and can't do it. And then he gets her fired from her job. She now can't do it financially.
0: Let's talk about that emotion. So the emotion before you knew the real reason, right? The real because. Your mother's because was saving your life, right?
6: Absolutely.
0: But 14-year-old Roy didn't know that.
6: What was that emotion? Roy was lost.
0: Right.
6: He thought he was the common denominator because his grandparents didn't take him. They took his little sister, but they didn't take him. His aunts and uncles wouldn't take him. All the families that he lived in, he could only stay for a short while, whether it be a month in some lucky cases, whether it be a night in others. So I got to the point that I was like, you know what? The only common denominator is me. I must be bad. Something must be wrong with me because nobody wants me. And the sad thing is that this happens in a lot of our youth across the nation. And I have seen it firsthand. And I've learned that kids never stop loving their parents. It was never my parents' fault as a kid. It was me. Mm-hmm. Kids only stop loving themselves. And that's what's really sad, because then they grow up with this idea that I'm not good enough. I don't deserve. Why should I even try hard? That future, that college isn't for kids like me.
0: And what was that like as a kid trying to create bonds of friendship with other kids? Or was it like you didn't want to attach to people because you never knew what stability was? Like what
6: was
0: that
6: like? For me, I think it was the opposite. I was so hungry for someone to love me that I attached to everyone, and I became what everyone wanted me or needed me to be at that moment. So if I went to a new home, I now say that I like looked in an imaginary bag and asked, well, who do they want me to be? Because if I could become whoever or whatever in some cases, which is not good, what they want me to be, then that meant that I had a place to sleep one more night. I had food to eat one more day. If my baby brother or my baby sister wanted to see me and this family would let them, I at least got to see my brother and sister for like one more night. And so I lost myself in this homelessness, in this process, in this bag full of different Roys to survive.
0: That is so deep and so uncommon, but common at the same time. And what I mean by that is uncommon because we don't get to hear these stories. And a lot of times when you're speaking to youth, they're not going to tell you everything that's really going on. But the common part is this is what's going on today still. Absolutely. Right? And as leaders, as adults, as leader of people and leaders of communities, it's our job to have those conversations. Absolutely. To let people know that there are safe outlets. And so I applaud you for creating those safe outlets, brother.
6: Thank you. And I think that you touch on a really good point. Kids want to share, but they're scared to share. And the reason I say that is I loved my mom and I didn't want my mom to get in trouble. And I knew that if I would have spoken up, she probably would go to court, and my brain was like, she's going to go to jail. And so my loyalty was still to my mother. I wasn't going to say anything.
0: Yeah.
6: It's not until you find a trusted adult that youth like myself will let you in to even help.
0: That's great, dude. So let's go to the hotel that you were sneaking into to get meals. So let's talk about that journey and the humbling of that, right? Like, absolutely. Continental breakfast. All right, I can go in here today. If I come in tomorrow, they may not know that I'm here or that I'm actually staying here. So walk us through that survival, dude.
6: Absolutely. Yeah, and thank you for those words, actually, survival. I think that when you grow up with a tough life, you learn lessons that can never be taught in a book. But if you can take your education and define those lessons, then there's no stopping you. Because education will not only change your life, but it will change the entire fabric of your family. And that's why education is so powerful. And at this point, I was very street smart. And so I saw this huge hotel, downtown Dallas, Texas. It's the Omni Hotel. And I thought, man, they got to have food in there, right? It's a beautiful, big, big hotel. So I walk in and I'm looking around. And sure enough, I saw this line of women about to go into this room. And I figured they're going to probably have some type of meeting. There's got to be food in there. So I hid my bag because I learned as a homeless kid, if I was invisible, I got to stay longer. I couldn't make any waves. If I was living in a home, I'm going to wash my dish. I'm going to clean your dishes. I'm going to cut your yard. Because the happier you are with me there, the longer you'll let me stay. Kids become invisible, but no child, no kid should ever have to be invisible, right? They have a voice and their voice matters and they have to learn how to use that voice. And it's up to us as the adults to help them learn how to use it effectively. And so I go in, I hide my bag, and sure enough, they open up these doors and all these women start to walk in and I walk right in there with them. And I go sit in the very far back corner so that no one would notice me. And as I sit there, some lady comes and she serves me and I thank her and I start to eat. Well, this woman comes out on stage and I don't really care what she has to say. Like I'm gonna eat my meal and I'm gonna leave. But when she's talking, her words, like I'm really listening to what she's saying, and she's talking about the way she grew up on the last street in Laredo, Texas, to the border, and she grew up as an immigrant. Her parents were immigrants, and how she was told that girls like her don't make it. But this woman grew to be the highest ranking Latina woman in the combat support field of the United States Army. She broke all kinds of records because her father taught her to ask, why not you? Mm-hmm. He said, why not you? You go ask that counselor who said you can't make it. Go ask her, why can't you make it? And as I sat there, I had my plate in front of me. And even though I was hungry, I wasn't even eating because I had a bigger hunger. And in my mind, I was like, well, why not me? Because I used to dream. Like, why can't I have my dreams? And so after that woman spoke, I walked up to her, to her table. I grabbed her card, went back out, grabbed my bag, made my way back to San Antonio because this was in Dallas. And I went back to San Antonio where I'm from and went straight to my best friend's aunt's house, a woman who had my baby brother. And I said, I need my baby brother back because I thought I had a plan.
0: So I'm intrigued by the story because I know it. So what happens next? You thought you had a plan. So what happens next, man?
6: So my plan was by the time I made it back to Miss Carmen's house to get baby Ray, the idea of me being able to have my future was gone. It was a little bit of hope from what I heard, and then it was gone. But I thought, he will have his. My baby brother will have his entire future. I'm going to give up my entire life. I will work 1, 2, 3 jobs. I'm going to put him on a bus. He's going to go to school and all his dreams will come true. And so I'm a teenager, so we have nowhere to live. But my plan was, if I take him to this church I knew about when I was a kid that I attended with my mom, then maybe they'll help us and maybe they'll let us live in there. So we literally went, took the bus as far as it could. We walked the rest of the way. We sat on the front porch of that church and just waited for someone to show up because I knew it was Wednesday if they were going to have service. And sure enough, the lead pastor shows up and she gets out and she recognizes me. She goes, Roy? I was like, hi, Pastor Doris. I said, can I talk to you? And she goes like, yeah, let me open the church. So we go inside the church and I plead my case. We have nowhere to live. I just need a place to live with my baby brother. I promise you, I will take care of everything. I will do the yard. I will clean it. It'll be ready for all your services. I just need a place to live. And she says, Roy, you can't live here. You can't live in this church. And for a second, I thought I had made the biggest mistake because baby Ray had a roof over his head. And now he would be living with me on the street.
0: And then what happened to you and baby Ray?
6: Well, she said, you will live with us under one condition. And I was scared because everyone had a condition. Sometimes they were good. Sometimes it wasn't good. And so with all this anger, I was like, what do you want? And she says, Roy, calm down. She says, all we want is that you go back to school. You can live in our home, but you will go back to school. And that's how I went back to high school. And then from high school, I graduated and took off to college.
0: Yes,
6: they
0: sir.
6: They kept me for 4 years. The only reason why I moved out of their house was because I decided to leave. Yeah. So they are my parents. They didn't legally adopt me, but they're my parents. So I have more than one set of parents.
0: Yeah.
6: And that's okay. Yeah. Because family's just not the love in your veins. Family is the love that's in your heart. That's family. We can choose family as well.
0: Yeah. So amazing, man. So amazing. And I know that the story of the speaker also comes full circle,
6: right?
0: Because you met her later in life, right?
6: Absolutely.
0: Yeah.
6: So tell us that. I'm in community college. I'm struggling. I'm not doing very well. I didn't have a good high school foundation, right? Yeah. So if I'm going to be honest, one counselor said, I know what she was trying to help me, but she said, Roy, did you take algebra? I was like, nah, miss. Like I've never had it. She said, Roy, did you take algebra? And I was like, no, miss, I didn't. And she goes, okay, good. And so I get to college. I don't know anything. Yeah. So I end up taking college algebra 5 times before I pass it, right? So I'm having to relearn everything. So I'm in community college and I'm working for the activities department on campus as a work study. And so the dean knows who I am. So she comes and she finds me and she goes, Roy. She goes, Roy, are you coming to our event tonight? I was like, nah, miss, I'm not going to come. Right. And I'm walking away. And she's like, Roy, we have food. I'm like, miss, I'm just joking. I'm going to be there. Right. Like, offer me food. I'm there. Right.
0: Right.
6: And so I come. She goes, good. She goes, Roy, I want you to introduce our guest speaker. I'm like, yeah, who is it? And she said, her name is retired Lieutenant Colonel Consuelo Castillo Kickbush, which was the same woman who had 7 years earlier speaking in that hotel. Nobody knew my story because I was taught to be silent. You know, a lot of times we teach our kids to be silent without even realizing that's what we're doing. And it looks like, what are your grandparents going to think? What's the family going to think? That's a way to silence our kids. Or what happens at home stays at home. That is a lesson that teaches our kids to be silent and not communicate. And so I was taught, you know, don't talk about what happens. So nobody knew in my campus. And so that day I broke tradition. And as I stood there, Ms. Kickbush to my left, my dean was in there, my colleagues, my professors, the other students. And I looked at her and I said, Miss, you don't know me, miss, but I know you. And then I told the story. Yeah. And so she was crying. I was crying. 2 weeks later, I got invited to speak at her book signing. And then 2 weeks after, I got hired in her company.
0: Amazing.
6: It was supposed to be a 2-month internship and it lasted for 2 years. And that's
0: amazing.
6: My life continued to change.
0: Yeah.
6: Because she mentored me. I started traveling with her and she was just peeling layers like an onion to try to get to some of the core issues because I had a lot of street inside of me.
0: But you used that, man.
6: Absolutely.
0: It fueled you.
6: Absolutely.
0: It fueled you. And now we have impact truth. Right.
6: And if we don't invest in our kids, what I had is going to come out regardless.
0: Right.
6: The difference is it going to come out in something that's gonna be productive, that's going to add to our communities? Is it going to add to our nation, or is it going to be something that's become destructive?
0: Yeah.
6: And so we want to help our kids see their value, understand, process, and heal from what they've gone through so they can be contributing members of society.
0: So impact truth, right?
6: So,
0: you're empowering youth now.
6: Yes.
0: And so talk to us about starting that.
6: Well,
0: and then obviously what it is and what you're doing.
6: Absolutely. Thank you. My intention was I am going to get my degree. I'm going to go work in corporate America. I'm going to make a lot of money and I'm never going to be homeless again. Ever. I never wanted to have this life again. But I started taking a lot of psychology classes. And my psychology classes were mainly for me, not to learn it, but trying to figure out what the heck happened to me, what the heck happened to my family. And it really taught me to separate the illness from the person. I love the person. I can help her with the illness. And that was my mom for me. And so I remember one day driving through the middle of the night before classes. It was like 3 o'clock in the morning. And I'm driving back to San Antonio from Abilene, Texas. And I want to get to her house before she leaves for work. And I leave her a rose on her car with the note. I turn around and I'm driving back to campus when my phone rings and I look at it and it's my mom. And I answer it and she can barely speak because she's crying. She says, "How can you love me?" She said, "After everything I have done to you, how do you love me? You're my mom. You will always be my mom." See, life gets better if we choose to be the change. Yeah. So when I'm graduating college, this is my thought process now of I want to be better and not bitter. You know, I want to show my siblings that there's a better way, that we can undo some of the lessons we learned in our childhood and not pass them on to the next generation. So as I start to cross the stage, I start thinking, why me? Why do I get to make it? Why do I get to cross the stage when there's a 1.6 million kids just like me at that time? Now there's 2.1 million kids like me. We went in the wrong direction. I can't even tell you how. And that is horrible. But at that time, I was like, why do I get this opportunity? So I said, you know what? Before I use my business degree and go work in corporate America, I need to give back. And I'll do it for 6 months. And I'm going to live out of my car. And I'm going to drive from LA to Jacksonville, Florida. And I'm going to speak at for free at any shelter organization, any place that would open up their doors. And I'm going to find the kids. I'm going to tell them, don't give up. Life gets better, but you have to be here to see it. And I dubbed it the Homeless by Choice Tour because I was homeless again, but this time it was my choice, not my situation, not my parents. It was my choice. And 3 months into it, I saw America through a lens that not very many people get to see. I saw how broken we are. And I said, I have to do more. So I decided that instead of crossing the country for 6 months, I would live out of my car and I would circle the entire nation. And I was going to give myself a goal to reach at least 100,000 kids. I ended up living in my car, out of my car for 2.5 years. No grants, no funders. A tour that ran me over $200,000. A money that I had to raise along the way. But I was able to reach over 108,000 kids. And then my phone has never stopped ringing.
0: Look at that. Perseverance, the power to keep going. Yeah. But more importantly, the power to make an impact. Another pillar, another core value that I know that you believe in as well as me is the power of mentorship. And I believe for me, like that's my purpose now, right? It's to mentor because I've had amazing mentors. Talk to us about what mentorship means to you.
6: So two things pop in my head. One, mentors, if you're going to be a mentor, whoever's listening, it's about them, not about you. You're there to help guide them and direct them. You're going to struggle with your mentee, especially if you find a kid like me. I'm going to push and push and push. Why? Because every person I have trusted has failed me. Every person. So I need to make sure that you're real. I need to make sure that you're, when you tell me you love me, you're not just saying it because you say it to all the kids you work with. You're not telling me that you're going to be there for me. I need to make sure that you're really going to be there for me. And the moment that I believe you, I never want to let you go. When I got myself fired, so I'm going to state it that way. When I got myself fired from my mentor's company, I was so devastated that I did everything I needed to try to get back into her company. So she raised the bar even higher and I met it because as the broken kid, I thought, will anyone ever love me again? Because I honestly felt that she did love me.
0: Yeah.
6: And so it caused me to work harder. Now, as a mentee, I think that it's our responsibility to honor our mentors' time, their energy, their wisdom. And what it took them to learn it as well.
0: Yeah.
6: And so it's a growing process. And not everyone you meet is meant to be your mentor. You have to connect and click with that person. So
0: that's right.
6: Yeah. Mentorship will shave years off of hard work that you would have to do in your life to get you to the next level. But then you cannot forget once you get there to turn around and help the next generation up.
0: The insights that I get from mentors, I make sure that I'm always passing through.
6: Absolutely.
0: Because I never want my legacy to end with me, right? Like it would be very selfish of me to take the wisdom that I get from a Damon John, a Robert Irvine, a Roy Juarez Jr. It would be very selfish for me to take the wisdom that you give me and let it sit right here. Like it's all about the power of being able to take what Roy gives me and now help 5, 6, 7 thousand other kids or youths that went through what Roy and I went through, right? But now we can show them there is a path.
6: Absolutely. Right? Well, my thought is, what would have happened to me if my parents had mentors? And my dad had a mentor and to show him how to deal with what he went through as a kid, to process it, to how to healthily release things. What would my mom have gone through? What would that situation have been like? You know, they're both great people. They were just broken.
0: Amazing, man. So we're about to go rapid fire. I wrote a few rapid fire questions out.
6: Okay.
0: So we're going rapid fire.
6: Oh, here we go.
0: Roy, the best stage moment you've had as a speaker?
6: Being at the few conference and speaking on the stage that I snuck into and heard. And by chance, or higher power, whatever you believe, mine is a higher power. My mentor, by chance, was speaking at a conference in the same city the day before. So this time she sat in the audience as I spoke.
0: I love it. What's the best way for someone to give back to youths today?
6: Find kids who need someone in their life. There are a lot of kids who may have houses, but we don't have homes. So how many homeless kids do we have in our cities?
0: For the parent that's listening right now, that's like, I'm Roy's mother. How do they have that conversation with their kid? What's some advice you'd give to that parent?
6: Kids don't care if you're perfect. They just want you there. And they want you to love them, let them know you love them. And at the same time, get plugged into a school where they may be having a parent program or something so that you can learn from other parents. My dad is back in my life, my biological dad. It took 20 years to get him back in my life. I think that we're all chasers in life. We're all chasing something, a nicer title, a bigger house, you know, partner, whatever we're chasing. My chase had always been to bring my family back together. Not my parents married, separate, they're better. But I wanted to be able to be in a room with my family. And so when I wrote my book, Homeless by Choice, I put a dedication page to each person, including my biological father. And I said to my biological dad, actually, forgive me, I put to my dad, I hope we can build a healthy relationship before it's too late. I read the entire page, threw it on social media. His girlfriend saw it, showed him, he calls me. At the time you call my business line, it would go to my cell phone, right? Not anymore. And I answered it and it was him. And I said, you dad? And he goes, yeah, it's me. I said, what do you want? He goes, I heard you wrote a book. I said, I did. He goes, I heard you put me in it. I said, I did, but like I changed your name so you can't sue me, right? Just in case, because like we don't have a relationship. He goes, that's not why I'm calling. So why are you calling? He goes, if you're serious about what you said, he goes, I'm ready. He goes, I'm so sorry. I will take the blame for everything. And I said, dad, I don't want you to take the blame, dad. I just wanted you to acknowledge what happened. I said, if you're serious, come to my book launch. It's next week in San Antonio. He showed up. So for the first time in over 20 something years, I'm on stage and I invited my siblings up first and then my mom and my stepdad. And I said, if he's willing, will my biological dad join us? And he comes on stage. And for the first time, I have this picture of my entire family. It would not have been possible if it wasn't for my mentors, if it wasn't for education, if it wasn't for my faith, if it wasn't for forgiveness. You know, here's the final thought and something that I adopted and I own. If people can hate for no reason in this world, I can love for no reason. And I love the kids that I serve. I love my family. I love what I do. I don't have to even know these kids for us to love them. So as a community, we need to love more than hate. And I think that's desperately needed right now in this world.
0: You always give me something. And that right there was extremely powerful. So much. I'm going to restate that or re-say that. If you can hate for no reason, then you can love for no reason at all too. 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
6: 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We got to love for no reason. Let's switch it.
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0: Love you like a brother. Appreciate you, the words Thank of you, wisdom, the mentorship that you're always providing. Most importantly, leading by example, man. Like, I appreciate you for just being present.
6: Thank you. I do my best. 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
12: Thanks be unto God for his unspeakable gift. You know, I can't help but think back to my childhood whenever we talk about Christmas and all the things that happened in growing up as a child. One person that comes to mind other than mom and dad is Mr. Jimmy Jones. Mr. Jimmy Jones lived across the road from us. I've told you all about him before. He was like part of the family, although he was not a blood relative. He ate with us, and Mama took care of him like he was a part of the family. In fact, I laugh sometimes when I think about him because he was hard of hearing, and we didn't have a telephone to call him for when dinner or breakfast was ready. We threw a rock upside his house, and somehow he could hear that thump and knew that it was time to come eat. I remember Mama got on him once because he came a little early, and he made a mistake that you don't make in the country. he lifted up Mama's pot and to see what was for dinner and got caught. But Mr. Jimmy was a good man. In fact, my first car was left to me when he died. I used to spend Saturdays with Mr. Jimmy and Mr. Johnny Rice. I'd watch baseball with them and listen to these two old men argue. Mr. Johnny Rice said that he played in the Negro Leagues. And Mr. Jimmy said he ain't done nothing but work in the mines. And they would argue back and forth. But the reason I remember him so much at this time of year is that my brother and I looked forward to getting the Spiegel catalog, the Christmas catalog for Spiegel. And because once we got the catalog, Mr. Jimmy would let us pick out whatever we wanted out of the Spiegel catalog. And oh, there was no limits that what we could ask for unless Mom vetoed it, which she rarely ever did. So we got what we wanted out of the Spiegel catalog. That's how I got my my first elected football game. Yeah, you know, I talked about where the men vibrated and all that, and sometimes turned backwards and ran. Wasn't no Madden then. That was it. But I got it because of Mr. Jimmy. One year I got the Rock'em Sock'em Robots. I got that because of Mr. Jimmy. I got an electric race car set, you know, because of Mr. Jimmy. I ordered it from the Spiegel catalog. Yeah, those were some good times. And I never wasted my choices on things like clothes or books or necessities or anything like that. I went for the good stuff. You know, with great fondness do I look back now on those days. Yet I recognize that we were just kids. And as kids, we often made immature choices. As I got older, I looked forward to the Christmas dance. In Bluefield, West Virginia, always had a Christmas dance. You never knew who was going to be there, whether it's Percy Sledge or Joe Tex or Bobby Blue Bland or we knew it was going to be some big name person that would be there. But the interesting thing about it is that the guys all shopped at Bonds and the girls all shopped at Lerner. And so when you got to the Christmas dance, you saw the same suit, but in different colors. And you saw the same dresses, all in different colors. Oh, Christmas was a time of joy. I could still hear the old coal miners say, "Christmas gift, give it to me." And they slap hands. You know, black folks have a different way of greeting one another. And they would go through all of that. And so again, as we approached the new year, we approached it with hope and joy and so forth. We approached it with the joy of the season and enthusiasm. But soon afterwards, often that enthusiasm was short-lived and people went back to business as usual. You know, that special feeling of love and joy that First Lady talked about? Love and joy and peace and goodwill that everybody seems to have right now. Yeah, it was temporary. Yet we can't deny that the time of gift giving and receiving was special, even as adults, seeing the joy in our children's eyes. To this day, really, it's special when your children open up gifts and so forth, and the joy that's on their faces. For any parent, you know that that's special. Time with family and friends is still special. In fact, growing up, that's the one time you got to sample just a little bit of the fruitcake. You know, that kind they put under the cheesecloth and all. And, you know, it had spirit in it. Good spirit, amen. And so they wouldn't give you much. They give you a little bit, though, as a child and all of that. Everything was special. But as special as those times were, and they are still special today, what God did exceeds all of that. The joy God gives is not a temporary pleasure. It's lasting joy. Unfortunately, far too many of us miss the meaning of the season. Not you all who got up this morning to come to worship, but there are a lot of folks that miss the point of God's gift to man. We celebrate the gift, but often in ways in which it was never intended. Since we don't recognize the nature of the gift, we often don't value it the way we should. Because of the hustle and bustle of our commercialized celebration of the season, people miss the value of the original gift. Yes, we place a lot of value on trees and toys and tinsel and lights and all of that, but we miss God's original intent. We celebrate, yes, with food and fun and family and football and festivities, but God wants us to focus on the gift. The gift is far more valuable than we often make it. And so don't ever forget that the whole reason for the season is that man's sin had placed him under condemnation of death. Man, there was no qualified human sacrifice that would satisfy God's demands. Nobody could pay the price. Abraham couldn't do it. Isaac couldn't do it. Jacob couldn't do it. Noah couldn't do it. Samson couldn't do it. Elijah couldn't do it. Moses couldn't do it. Peter couldn't do it. James, John, none of them. Name any biblical character, and none of them were able to pay the price. So God had to provide his own lamb. And he promised it back in Genesis 3:15 and said that it would be the seed of a woman. When God decided to give the world a gift, he gave us a gift that would last, not a gift that we'd have to worry about returning. I used to work at Woody's, and we hated after Christmas. Not because we made a lot of sales. It was all those returns. Yeah, this is a gift that you don't have to worry about returning. A gift that you don't have to pick out of a catalog. No, it was the greatest gift that one could think of. God gave the gift of himself in human form. He knew that we needed a Savior, and he provided for us a Savior. Now, I realize there are a lot of people that don't appreciate the gift, but to me, it's wonderful. I'm glad that God didn't ask me beforehand, what should he give? No, I might have said money, materials, or hit the lottery. What was it, $1.7 billion? I might have asked for something stupid. Yeah, no, and missed out on the gift that God gave. I'm glad he didn't give me a divine gift card, because I might have used it unwisely. But because of the gift he gave, I can gather with people like you and sing joy to the world. The Lord is come. Let earth receive her king. Let every heart prepare him room. And heaven and nature sing. So how do we make it last? I heard First Lady said you ought to hang around more Christians and you'd see it. How do others make it last? It begins with an understanding of the scope and appreciation and importance of God's gift. And Paul said it in such a minute way. Look at what Paul said. He said, thanks be unto God for his unspeakable gift. You know, years ago, a man that my daddy worked for gave us a gift. He gave us a set of golf clubs. Well, nobody in my family knew anything about golf. In fact, at that time, there was no Tiger Woods. I didn't know of any black golfers. In fact, there was no place that blacks could go to play golf. Where I lived, as valuable as the gift was to us, it was never used the way it was intended. Let me tell you how it was used. My uncle needed a cane. So he took one of the golf clubs. That became his walking cane. And sometimes when we had to go in the woods, it became our weapon against snakes. You'd hit the weeds, make sure some snake is, if it's there, that club got him. But that ain't the way clubs were designed to be. And so if you don't understand the nature of the gift, you might end up valuing it in a way in which it's not valued. In fact, you'll end up using it in ways that it was not intended. You know, I think about when I took cooking classes, and I was in class with Mary Ann's husband once, and so we had to prepare a meal, And so they asked me to peel some potatoes. And they gave me a peeler. Well, I didn't know what that thing was. I'm looking for a knife. That's the way Mama always did it. And thank God for Dan. He showed me without embarrassing me how to use a peeler and so forth. Because I tossed it aside because I didn't know how to use it. I didn't value it right. God's gift was given to us in a way that we should have understood. In fact, the scriptures made it clear to us by the use of the word Emmanuel. Emmanuel means God with us. And so we had God himself among us in human form. And Paul said, thanks be unto God for his unspeakable gift. So in order to make the joy of the season a lasting reality, there are four lessons that I learned from this brief text. And so if we grasp these four lessons, then everything the First Lady said about hanging out with us, that the joy will be there every day. Can I share them with you? You know it won't take long because it's just a small verse. But here's the first thing it teaches us, that you ought to be grateful. Because it says, but thanks be unto God. One of the reasons why a lot of people lose a sense of joy and peace is because they're not grateful. People who show gratitude are people who are often more joyful and peaceful. And yet there are a whole lot of us that spend our time complaining all the time, and we never stop to realize just how blessed we are. And the blessings that we receive often have nothing at all to do with us. No, many of us are living based on the goodness of our parents. Our parents loved God and trusted God and prayed for us, and we've been blessed because of their righteousness. We're sometimes blinded by the struggles that we go through. We think that we're suffering and have nothing to be thankful for. But what we don't realize is how much worse life would be if the Lord had not smiled on us. The only reason some of us didn't end up in jail or didn't end up dead or didn't end up as drug addicts or wine heads, the only reason some of us didn't lose our job or lose our mind or end up on the streets or in a nursing home somewhere, the only reason is because God showed kindness to us. Grace and mercy brought us through. And if grace and mercy brought you through, you ought to love God and live according to God's ways. When you stop to think about how blessed you are in spite of yourself, it gives you a different disposition. You don't see yourself anymore as a victim, but you are a victor. Even if you're going through, you know that you are a victor. You understand that God's been good to you. Oh, yeah, that's why I love that Walter Hawkins song that says tragedies are commonplace. All kinds of diseases, people are slipping away. Economy's down, people can't get enough pay. But as for me, all I can say is thank you, Lord, for all you've done for me. Folks without homes living out in the streets and the drug habits some say they just can't beat. Muggers and robbers, no place seems to be safe, but you've been my protection every step of the way. And I want to say thank you, Lord, for all you've done for me. It could have been me outdoors with no food or no clothes or left alone without a friend or just another number with a tragic end. But you didn't see fit to let any of these things be, because every day by your power, you keep on blessing me. And I want to say thank you, Lord, for all you've done for me. Paul said, thanks be unto God. And so, number one, we got to learn how to be grateful. Somebody say grateful. Grateful. That's your first word. Here's the second word, giver. Giver. Grateful giver. Here it is. Honor the giver of the gift. Notice he says, thanks be unto God. Put a pin right there. The giver of the gift. Paul gives thanks to the giver of the gift. Thanks be to God. God himself gave a gift to the world. So the season of celebration should never lose sight of that gift, nor the giver of it. Because the gift was the entrance into the world of one who was the architect and the builder of the world. God's gift was that of his own dwelling among us, and we treasure the gift because of who gave it. What a rare gift we received. God gave the gift of Emmanuel, his presence with us, and this gift has no equal. You know, there are some things I would dare say that you have right now that you treasure above the other stuff simply because of who gave it to you or who owned it. There are some things I have at home that may not be of any value to anybody else, but because it belonged to mom and daddy, it is valuable to me. And Paul reminds us that this was God giving a gift. And if you understand the giver of the gift, we ought to reverence him and thank him. Warren Wiersbe tells a very interesting story about a ministerial student in Evanston, Illinois. Said he was part of a life-saving squad. And in 1860, a ship went aground on the shore of Lake Michigan near Evanston, and Edward Spencer went out again and again into the frigid waters trying to save lives. In fact, he rescued 17 passengers from that ship. And in the process, his health was permanently damaged. Some years later, at his funeral, it was noted that not one of the persons that he rescued even came to the funeral, and not one of them ever thanked him for pulling them from the waters. And you know, we say that's despicable. And yet, how many times are we like that toward God? Have you stopped to thank the giver of the gift? Have you stopped to thank the one that woke you up this morning? Have you stopped to thank the one who is responsible for your salvation? Sometimes we can appreciate the gift and overlook the giver of the gift. Oh, if you want the joy to last, you ought to remember what the psalmist said in Psalm 124. If it had not been the Lord who was on my side. Is there anybody here that got that kind of testimony that if it had not been for the Lord who was on my side, whatever you do, don't forget about God. He's the giver of the gift. Every good and perfect gift comes from God. And one person described God in this way. He said that God is like a father who follows his son through a dangerous snowstorm. He's unseen, but he's ensuring his safety of his son to get where he's going. And he said that illustrates God's protective and ever-present care, even when we think we're all alone, that we are never alone, that the Lord is always with us. He's always watching over us. And so you ought to reverence the giver of the gift. So you got two words now that was worth the trip coming here. What's the first one? Grateful. What's the second one? The giver. Here's the third one. Greatness. Greatness. What are you talking about? I'm talking about the greatness of the gift. Thanks be unto God for his unspeakable gift. That's the key word there. The word unspeakable shows the greatness of it. In fact, different Bible versions put it this way. Here's the NIV. Thanks be to God for the indescribable gift. The New Living Translation says, thank God for this gift too wonderful for words. The English Standard Version puts it this way. Thanks be to God for his inexpressible gift. You're talking about great. Look at the words here. Unspeakable, indescribable, too wonderful for words, inexpressible. They all point to the exceeding value and greatness of the gift. You know, looking back over my childhood and so forth, there are many gifts that I consider great. Gifts from bicycle to bell bottoms. from electric trains to transistor radios. But with the passage of time, these gifts are long gone. I can't tell you where any of them are.

When a person gives himself, there is nothing more than he can give. The one thing that you can give that nobody can duplicate is yourself. And God gave us himself. He could have given angels, could have given powers, principalities, but God gave himself. How great is that? That's why the gift is indescribable, why it is inexpressible, that is too wonderful for words, because the gift was not a distant God somewhere out there. It was God with us. The gift was divinity becoming a peer of poverty. It was a new principle of life introduced to the human family. Here we have one very God and very man, the very presence of dust and divinity. There's no longer God out there somewhere, but God with us. And the good thing about Jesus, we could see him, we could touch him, we could feel him, we could experience him. In fact, he said, when you've seen me, you've seen the Father. But here's what makes it even greater. God identified with his fallen creatures. Think about God. He in human form, he got weary. He got hungry. He got thirsty. He was in agony. He was tempted. He prayed. He wept. He was misunderstood. He was forsaken. He was lied on, betrayed, and put on a cross. It's too wonderful for words when you think about what he gave. In fact, how many of us would give up our lives for somebody who had done us wrong? That's why Walter Hawkins said, I will sing your praise, for you've done such a marvelous thing. For someone so wretched, yet my soul you have redeemed. No one else could do it. No one could care half as much. Yet you thought my soul was worth it. So you gave your only son. You gave that I might live. You gave that I might be set free. Exchange your life for mine. What a marvelous thing you've done. Oh, God is great and greatly to be praised. And the gift that God gave was not some mediocre thing where you wonder, what was he smoking? It was great. It was great. So the third word is greatness. But here's the last thing. It's the gift itself. So the last word is gift. Because he says, thanks be unto God for his unspeakable gift. It's not God with the angelic hosts or something unrecognizable to us. It's God with us. The heavenly was with us. And that may not mean much to you until you think about it this way, that we were made a little lower than the angels. And God was with us. We're sin-stained and condemned to death, and God was with us. Handcuffed by sin and Satan and consigned to calamity, and God was with us. Frayed by faults and unthankful and unholy, and God was with us. Weak and arrogant and rebellious. And he was no longer a God of mystery, a God withdrawn, and a God was distant. He understands what you're going through, because he's been there. Born as a pauper, worked as a carpenter, grew as a child, taught as a rabbi, spoke with authority, crucified like a thief, died like a criminal, rose like a victor. I tell you, you ought to be thankful for the gift. Ray Steadman wrote this about him. A lot of people have quoted this, and maybe you've heard it before. Said he healed the multitudes without medicine and made no charge for his service. He never wrote a book, and yet all the libraries in the country could not hold the books that have been written about him. He never wrote a song, and yet he furnished the theme for more songs than all the songwriters combined.
He never founded a college, but all the

0: schools put together cannot boast of having so many students. He never marshaled an army, nor drafted a soldier, nor fired a gun, and yet no leader ever had more volunteers who have, under his orders, made more rebels stack of arms and surrender without a shot fired. He never practiced psychiatry, and yet he healed more broken hearts than all the doctors far and near. And so I come to tell you how to treasure the gift. Jesus is the best thing that ever happened. And I'd be the first to say, if anyone should ever write my life story, for whatever reason there might be, he'll be there. But between each line of pain and glory, because he's the best thing. Oh, I wonder, do I have a witness here? He's the best thing that ever happened. He's the gift that keeps on giving. So as I go to my seat, the joy that we feel at Christmas is a joy that ought to last all year. We just have to have the attitude that Paul had. Paul said, thanks be unto God for his unspeakable gift. And so as you go out of here today, remember the four words that I gave you. Number one is grateful. Number two is
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7: Ladies and gentlemen, welcome to another exciting episode of Mick Unplugged. And today we're joined by a transformational speaker, an amazing coach, and an author who's dedicated to helping people uncover their true selves. Please join me in welcoming my guy, Mr. Rocky Garza. Rocky, how are you doing today, brother?
8: Man, I'm doing wonderful, Mick. Thank you so much for having me on the show.
7: Rocky, man, been a huge fan of yours. Wanted to tell you personally, thank you for being the human being that you are. You do so much good for corporations. You do so much good in your community that you're an example. And I'll just be honest, man, like I like following your lead on the example that you set. So I just wanted to personally tell you, thank you, bro.
8: Thank you. Thank you. I really appreciate that, Mick. I think it's something I am learning and I probably will the rest of my life. Two things. Number one is to say thank you. I tend to not want to say thank you, not because I don't appreciate it, because well, that means that I might acknowledge that it's true. And I think oftentimes in our lives, our hesitation to accept a compliment isn't because we don't believe it. It's because of we're the unknown that comes from what if we do. And I think the second part of that is, you know, it's been a work in progress, just like you. It's taken decades to try to really hone in on what is that. And I'm just now, probably now more than ever, which I hope I get to say this for the rest of my life. Now feel like I'm really dialing into what it is I can bring to the world that I can do that allows me to stay in my lane, to trust my gut, to do those things while simultaneously creating environments for other people to do the exact same thing, and recognizing that the overlap of the Venn diagram is so small, if we'll stay in our lane, that we can create a picture collectively that we could never just do by ourselves.
7: One of the things that I appreciate about you is something that you said and alluded to that I'm going to ask you to elaborate on. What I heard you say essentially is success doesn't happen overnight. And the reason, and I'm just going to say it, these are the words of Mick and Mick only, so don't yell at Rocky for saying this, but the reason that most people don't get the success that they're supposed to get is because at some point they stop along the way. What Rocky has done, he never quits. Doesn't matter the highest of highs or the lowest of lows, you never quit, because that great win that you just had yesterday, and I don't know about you, Rocky, but I'm not in a spot where I can just like let last week's success be the end, because my legacy, not financially, my legacy depends on the work that I'm going to continue to do. And so I'd love for you to elaborate on that. Just success doesn't happen overnight, bro.
8: No. Well, and I think not only does success not happen overnight, but success is not a destination. Like, I think that's why most individuals stop, or even you and I occasionally have the moment we think we should stop, or we think we might stop. Why? Well, because we are obsessed. And I say we, like collective human beings, in my experience, we are obsessed with the idea of arrival. That we think if we could get there, and if I can get there faster than you, then I could stop quicker than you, which means I could have more time to do what I want, because I don't do what I want now. Therefore, if I could get to the place I could do what I want, then I would finally have arrived. And so we call that success. And I think there's a moment where if we allow ourselves to note that, to your point, the only thing that I can guarantee that happens tomorrow within my capacity of human understanding is the sun's going to go down tonight, and it's probably going to come up tomorrow. And when we go to wake up tomorrow, everything you did today will either have been a block added to the home you are building, or it will have been a hammer to the block previously that will be gone. The reality of both what is possible and what is true is today. That's what present is. Present is all the possibilities of what could be and what is actually occurring. So I think if we can remove the idea of success from being singular, if we can remove it from a destination, if we can remove it from the idea of this mountaintop, and if I could just get to that mountain, then the view there will be so great that will, you know, will be so great after that view and your Clif Bar and your sandwich and the photo you take and the Instagram you did, you're going to walk down the mountain, my guy. You're going to go back to the valley, and life is lived in the valley. But the valley's not sexy. The day-to-day is not sexy.
7: Ladies and gentlemen, you're going to get a glimpse into the conversations that Rocky has, the methodologies that he teaches, the principles that he provides for those that are around him. Rocky, where did this start?
8: Love. Let me be very clear when it started. Love my mom, love my dad, love my grandparents, love my family, aunts, uncles, cousins, everybody who was a part of the process. And, okay, A-N-D, it's a very powerful word. And you can live a life where you have all of your material needs and recognize that there are many things in life that are missing. My parents got divorced when I was young, right before I turned two. Never lived with my dad growing up. Love my dad. Have the best relationship with my dad today I've ever had. My mom's been married and divorced quite a few times, 4 or 5 times. So I went to 13 schools before I graduated high school. Most of those pre-seventh grade, because I moved in with my grandparents in seventh grade, and I actually went to the same junior high and the same high school. So all those schools are happening pre-seventh grade. You know, I didn't realize the term first day of school didn't mean first day at a school until seventh grade. I didn't realize it was a time of year. I thought it was a phrase that we use because this is our first day at this school, which I was always confused why that seemed to happen for everybody else only once, and it seemed to happen for me 2 or 3 times, right? And so I say all that again. This is not sad, not a sob story, not, oh, woe is me. Like, I'm 41, been to a lot of therapy, have a lot of coaches. Like, I'm feeling okay today. And A-N-D, we're going to come back to that again. And, you know, where I sit today is both a result of every day stacked up over the last 41 years. And, you know, I think we all have a decision daily with work, with practice, not in isolation. We have a decision to say, will I make my past pain a mechanism to protect myself from people, or I use my past pain as a mechanism to propel myself in the direction of my purpose? And I think it's a question we have to ask. It's a question I have to ask myself daily, today, daily. been married 16 years, got a 9-year-old, got a 6-year-old, good friends, a great community, spent a lot of time, effort, and energy building friendships. And I have to ask myself daily, the guy that gets on Instagram every day and says, you got this, let's go, let's do it. I have to ask myself daily, Rocky, why did you not express your feelings to your wife? Is it because you are trying to protect yourself because you're afraid if you're honest, she will leave like everyone else? Or are you going to express how you feel because you want to propel yourself in the direction of your purpose, which is to build a committed relationship with someone unlike anything you have ever physically witnessed in your own life? But that's a decision I have to make. That's a question I have to ask myself. No one else is responsible for that other than me. And so I think we look back, I look back on my life and go, why was it always so much easier to find value, worth, and fulfillment from strangers than it was from the people that I love most? Is that a problem with them, or is that a result of my inactivity and my inability to allow myself to be present and fully show up without having the fear that they were going to run away? And I think all of those are parts and pieces of the questions we sort of have to ask ourselves, at least me regularly, maybe for somebody else, you only have to do it quarterly. I tend to have to do it daily to go, what are those things? And so as I look back over my life, I graduated high school. I was going to go play football. And then I realized like right before I graduated, like, I don't even like football. I'm about to go do this for 4 more years. This is a terrible idea. And so then through a slew of events, and I'm going to junior college for a couple of years, and then I transferred to Texas A&M. I graduated from there. I went to a place out in East Texas called Sky Ranch. It's a summer camp for kids. And I worked there for 4 years. I came back to Dallas. I joined a pastoral staff at a church for about 4 years and did that. So I was in full-time ministry for about 8 years right out of college. Got offered a teaching pastor job in 2010. Big church, a few thousand people, said, hey, 26, one tattoo, faux hawk. You think you're God's gift to people? Why don't you teach 25 weekends a year? And I said, why don't we not do that? Because that sounds like a bad idea. And so I said, no. They said, what do you want to do? And I said, you know, of course, I want to be a wedding photographer. And that was more like, it was a hobby my wife and I had. She had just quit her job. We just got married, had an apartment, no debt, no kids, one dog. Let's start a business. Why not? This is pre-Instagram. This is pre-Pinterest, pre-personal branding. Like, we got so lucky. So we rode that wave, sort of our entrance into entrepreneurship. And then I started this business about 11 years ago. We found out we were pregnant with our son. And, you know, my wife said, if you could do anything for the rest of your life, what would you want to do? I would love to be a people expert. If I could marry my life experience, which is like the reality of what was, with 8 years of ministry, which is the reality of the deeply caring for the human being, for people. And at this point now, marry that with 15 or so years of entrepreneurship, or we'll call that business or commerce, right? If you could marry history and your past, and you could marry that with a deep care and desire for a human with the capacity to take that into the market to say, what then shall we do? If I could marry all those things together, if I could be an expert at anything, I'd want to be a people expert. How could I do that? And so a little over a decade ago, started coaching individuals and saying, hey, I had this business. Do you want one? They're like, oh, I'd love to have that. And I was like, hey, I'll show you how. And inside I'm like, how are we going to show them how? No, it's never going to work. And you know, you fast forward a decade and you go, I get methodologies and identity mapping, the confidence method, and the influence appraisal, and all these sort of ways. And I think for me, what has helped me in all of that make is for me to say daily with my clients, and every time I get on stage, I start every keynote the same. If you leave today knowing more about me than you know about you, then I failed you. I'm not going home with you. You're going home with you. So buckle in, do the work, show up for yourself. I guarantee you can leave here with something that might actually change your life. Let's get going.
7: Rocky, I love that, bro. And I want to unplug, no pun intended, a few things there. So, you know, the moving, the first day of school, wow, like that's so wild. And to hear it from that perspective, because we all had Rockies growing up. Right. Like, we always had the kid that was here for the first part of the year and then not there the next part of the year. Maybe 3 years later, they're back for a little bit and then they're not there again. Did that make you sheltered? Did that make you, not that you didn't trust people, but it was more of, I don't need to get close because this is temporary. Right. Like, was that a rocky feeling?
8: Yeah. I realized about the age of 30 that I was very good at disclosure and very bad at vulnerability. I was very good at giving you what you thought was vulnerability, but for Rocky, it was simply disclosure. I could recount my story for the first probably 5 or 6, 7 years as a keynote speaker. No matter what keynote I gave, every keynote started the same. So I was born in 1983. I was born in Kansas. I only lived there for about a week. Came back to Dallas and I would recount my history because I felt like if I couldn't recount everything that occurred, I didn't have the credibility to be on a stage for you to hear what I had to say, because I didn't think I had the credibility or expertise in my credentials and or my resume, right? I always joke I'm the only corporate keynote speaker that's never had a resume. Why? Well, because that wasn't my life. My resume is not the certifications I have. Not knocking a certification, they're wonderful. Your boy didn't have any. Why? Because I didn't know that was a thing for me to do at the time when I should have or could have done it, because I was in survival mode. I was in disclosure mode. I was in tell the same thing you need to tell to make them go, man, that guy is open, while making sure you don't tell them anything, because they will use it and they will get you. And so I think as the kid that moved around a bunch, a kid going to school, like vulnerability now is my number one personal value. It's one of the values in our organization, our business, not because Rocky's an expert at it, because if I don't do that, I know what life will become. Because if I'm not committed to saying I create the opportunity to see and be seen by others, I will make sure you don't see me and I will absolutely see you. And I've lived that life before, and it was lonely and it was isolating. And as much as people in my life loved me and cared for me, it wasn't until I got married and had my own children that I was at the same house for Christmas more than 1 year in a row. There was no such thing as tradition. There was no such thing as a space where you belonged. You just went where you were allowed.
7: One of the things I probably appreciate the most is the last thing that you were talking about in the first part of the story, which is, again, I'm going to interpret this. You went from vision to action to business. So you just said, I'm going to go do it, mm-hmm. right? Like you and your wife, hey, I'm going to go start mm-hmm. this business. You could have easily college degree, go work for someone, right? Go build up the skill. But the mentality that Rocky Garza has is, hey, I am the opportunity. So let's talk about that. How do you take vision and then put it into action?
8: Yeah, great question. Number one, and some of you are not going to like this answer. You start by recognizing that you're probably not the person that has the vision. So let's throw out a number, right? In your area, there's 100 businesses. Let's say every one of those businesses at minimum, which we know is crazy, has 100 employees, right? So that's 10,000 people that are employed within 100 businesses. So out of 10,000, 100 of those are asked to be the visionary. You may not be the visionary. So the reason that you are stuck in inactivity is because you are attempting to be something that you were never made and designed to be, because you think it will be sexier for you to be the person that has the vision. But out of 100 companies, and there's 100 employees, 99 of those are executors, integrators is what their job is. And for whatever reason, there is a singular, maybe two if we're getting wild, people who have a vision, and their job is to empower and equip people to take said vision and then go execute it because they don't know how. Now, the difference between you and I in those instances is that we chose the path of most resistance, which was let's be visionaries and then figure out how in the world we're going to make it happen until we can make enough money to pay somebody else to actually do it for us, because we realize we don't know what we're doing. And so that's just a part of what we would call entrepreneurship, right? Now, we chose the path of most resistance. So for most leaders, it's identifying, why don't I back up a second? What is the path for you of least resistance? It is to let go of the mentality that you think you are supposed to carry a vision and discover how can you use your unique gifts and skills to execute the vision. Even inside your own organization, my job today is to take the vision we have to best, highest use of Rocky's time and everything else somebody else should be doing. Not because I'm selfish, not because I'm arrogant, not because, oh, I think I'm somebody that I don't have to. You don't want me to be in charge of the schedule. You don't want me to plan the curriculum. You don't want me to create the most dynamic booklet we're going to need to really get you. You wouldn't get one. We wouldn't have a booklet. That's a bad use of my time because I'm not good at it. So I think for leaders to take a step back, number one, you don't own the vision. Now, if you're listening, you're a business owner and you do own the vision, you should ask yourself this question. Am I actually a visionary or do I just have a good idea? Two very different things. I know a lot of integrators who have great ideas, but they're not visionaries. An idea is something that we haven't done yet that's going to solve a problem. A vision is something that most people can't see that changes a generation. Which of those spaces do we want to be in? Not good or bad, not right or wrong. One is not better. One is not worse. What does it make you more valuable? One doesn't make you. Don't put yourself on a chart comparing yourself apples to fish. It doesn't work.
7: Those that aren't going where they need to go, it's because you have a title. And that title usually is CEO, founder, president, insert the highest level for your company. You're not the visionary and you don't allow others to be that. The head of a certain department with a very nice title is not a visionary. But because of the title, they feel like that's their responsibility. But because you won't let that go and you feel like if it's not your idea, I love that you broke down the difference between idea and vision. Because it's not your idea, you're never going to let said employee or said vision happen. The biggest reason that most companies don't grow is because of that. You hold the title, but then you also hold all the cards and you won't play the hand.
8: I want you to imagine if you're a leader currently and ask yourself if visionary and integrator rubs the wrong chord with you and you're thinking, don't tell me what I am, what I'm not. Let's give it an analogy sense because we all like a good analogy. CEO has a vision. Let's say they in fact are the visionary. Wonderful. CEO gets together with all their SLT, ELT, vice presidents, whatever your company calls it. And he casts the vision. Here's what I'm thinking. Here's what we're doing. Now, in that environment, that visionary is tasking all of you in that room to become architects. Go to your unique departments. Go to your areas and draw, create, show them the plan. I'm talking CAD renderings, electrical, plumbing, where it goes, how it stays up, what's the foundational aspect. You've been given the vision, but your job in operations and sales and management and HR and people in training and development, your job is to go architect now the drawing for your people to execute on so that they can then go and say, let me get the plugs. Let me get the wire. Let me go find the electricians. But here's where it breaks down. You walk away from that meeting and you say, I'm now going to go to my team and I'm going to go be the designer. And I'm going to see if they can become the architect. Yet we've created a system of accountability, whether you're in Rockefeller Habits, you're in EOS, you're in pick whatever it is, the systematic way that you're going and you're approaching your business. Many of us, number one, aren't the visionary to begin with, and we're trying to cast vision, it doesn't work. Let's assume that you are. I'm going to ask you to go ask your key leaders, the top 5, 6, 7 people in your circle. Are they leaving your office and trying to go be the designer next? Or are they leaving your office to go do their job, which is to go be the architect? I guarantee you, if you will skip that layer and go to your senior director level and ask them if their leaders are coming to them with plans or with thoughts, 90% of the time, if you have a problematic organization and you're not growing the way you think, it's because your leaders leave the meeting with you. They go into a meeting and they take your plan, your dreams, they turn it into their own dreams in their own way. They're not actually building plans. So your directors have no idea what to do. And the lack of communication, the lack of lateral leadership, and so on. So I could not agree with you more that we want to hold the cards because we think it's going to make us important. When we have to ask ourselves, are we willing to play the hand? Because ultimately we're trying to win the game.
7: How important is creating a winning culture for an organization? Again, these are the words of Mick and Mick only. I see so many times where it's on to the next project, on to the next task, on to the next problem. And as entrepreneurs, we get in that grind because that's who we are. But remember, everyone on your team isn't an entrepreneur. That's why they work with you, right? So I learned early on to celebrate wins for my team. Even if I'm not a person, like honestly, I don't need to celebrate a win. Like my thing is, if I'm in the game, I'm supposed to win. However, the game isn't about me. The win is never about me. And so if I didn't celebrate that and create winning cultures and create even small situations where people can get the confidence to win, right? Like I personally think that's problem number two with most businesses. Again, I don't care the size. I can go to another Fortune 5 company where the mentality is on to the next one. But the companies that celebrate small success usually have a much better culture.
8: Yeah, totally. Let's go back to our phrase earlier. Culture is not what you pontificate, it's what you tolerate. That's Rocky's fancy word because I like rhyming. Culture is not what you say it is. It's what behavior do you allow. Now, I think in order for us to sort of go to that place, let's redefine the definition of tolerance, meaning what do we tolerate? Because I think oftentimes we default to tolerance is the lowest, least common denominator. What will I tolerate? That's the least amount of effort. Well, I've never been inside a thriving organization. And I'm not talking about just top line revenue. I'm saying thriving culturally, community driven, giving back. People want to be there. A low attrition, high retention. Pick a category that we want to say we measure a company's success. I've never been to one that was doing that, where what they tolerated was the bare minimum. What they tolerated was excellence. Is celebration tolerated, or is celebration the level of tolerance by which we expect? See, I think we need to take the same word and it's the way we use it to go, we don't tolerate that, or we only tolerate. All of a sudden, one just became terrible and negative and the other one just became empowering. Hey, just so you know, we're an organization that we absolutely tolerate celebration. We tolerate excellence. We tolerate meeting our metrics. We tolerate daily behavior, daily activity. We only tolerate you being on time. That's what we do here. We expect you to join us in that because this is not just who we say we are. You should be able to tell by the actions of people in our organization. This is exactly what we do. And so I think so often in times, to your point, we go to places and we go, on to the next one. Let's get to the next thing. All right, we crushed that project. What's the next project we have to do? And in all of that, I'm not wanting to slow us down at all. I love a good metric, a KPI. What gets measured gets accomplished. I mean, we've heard a million times. You can go see 1,000 memes on it today. We understand that. And A-N-D, not but, get rid of that word. A-N-D is the third or fourth time I've spelled that word out for us today. If you're listening, I hope you caught on here. And do I check the box of tucking my kids in bed because they have to go to sleep? Or do I only tolerate the behavior in myself that is to lay in bed with my son, to tell him how proud I am, to remind him that his father loves him. And no matter what happens, dad is always going to be in your corner because that's the behavior for myself that I will tolerate nothing less. One of those says, good night, son, go to bed. One says, this is the level by which I operate because I will tolerate nothing less in my life. And I use an example about kids or family or wherever you are in your life, because I find we so often, especially as coaches, especially as speakers who spend a lot of our time in the business space, we are so quick to use a business example that is forgotten. But if you can use a personal example, it will almost always translate into business. Because I can tell you what I think about most days, not business. What's the behavior you tolerate when you wake up? What's the behavior you tolerate when you go to bed?
7: Man, Rocky, could talk to you forever in a day, as you know. Last question I want to ask you, actually there's two, but the first one is the importance of self-awareness. You're one of the most self-aware people that I know. And I always tell people you can't be relatable with others if you're not self-aware. How important has that been for you? And more importantly, how important should it be for others?
8: I think it is paramount of importance to be self-aware, because that allows us to, when we are aware of ourself, we will reflect others back on us and assume it's about us. That makes you relatable, right? Like we'll go forward and we'll do a little theory we have called the upside down. When I am self-aware, it means I'm aware of myself, meaning I can go into an environment with another human being and I can be exponentially more aware of you and what is unique and specific and distinct to you, not what is a reflection of my own fear. So when I know that I am confident in me, I can see you for you, no pun intended. I don't have my glasses on today, but I can see you through your glasses. Where we lack self-awareness though, we view everything through our glasses. And so every action was about me. Everything you said was about me. Every decision you made was about me. The issues you have is because you're unaware of yourself and you think it's their fault, right? And so self-awareness is not, I think currently it's not deemed, I don't deem it as valuable and important so that I can sit in a room and look in a mirror and go, yeah, that's me. I mean, that's a component of it. I want to be able to look in a mirror and recognize myself, yes. But I want to be able to get in front of you and look at you and recognize you. Not see it as a reflection of me. And I think that self-awareness really asks us to, let's make it really simple. Just ask yourself, you're listening, ask yourself this question. Do you spend more time at the window or do you spend more time in the mirror? And most of us spend more time looking out the window, trying to find the reflection of anything valuable and hope that it was us, because we haven't been willing to get in front of the mirror to say actually what it is.
7: Love it. Love it, man. Last question for you. What is Rocky's because? What's that deeper purpose that's deeper than your why?
8: Yeah. I have, and probably will, up until this point, spent my life discovering who am I? Why does it matter? And is it of any importance? Am I unique? Has anybody decided that uniqueness was valuable? And can I do anything with that uniqueness? On repeat. Again and again and again and again and again. Over the last 40 plus years or so, I have begun to realize the answer to that is yes. I am unique. Not better, not worse, not actually even on a scale related to any other human being. There is no one in the world like me. And A-N-D. And I am equally valuable to every other person on earth. And they are as equally valuable to me. If I can utilize my life, my past, my history, my current day experiences, my future vision, the love of people in my life, if I can use that such that I can not only continue to discover that for myself, but lead people to the place to get in front of the mirror and see that they are unique, to remind them that it is good, not just true, that's confirmation, good affirmation, and allow them to take any step towards creating good in the world because of how they were made, designed, and created. That's a really, really good use of my time. And that starts with my kids. That starts with my wife. That starts with me. And if by chance I get to do that professionally, what an incredible life I've lived.
7: Ladies and gentlemen, he has been Rocky Garza. Rocky, brother, I appreciate you more than you know. Where can people follow, find you? What's new that Rocky has coming up or going out?
8: Yeah, no, absolutely. You can follow me we're on all platforms, Instagram, Facebook, TikTok, LinkedIn, YouTube. It's just at Rocky Garza. Look for the bald guy with big eyebrows. There's not a lot of Rockies out there that look like me and Mick. So find us. We'll be out there in that space. And then if you're looking to just how you can get engaged in what we're doing outside of just a regular follow, you can go to rockygarza.com/confidence. 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You can check out our next upcoming event. 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You can register, grab your seat there. We'd love to have you where we walk through what it looks like to lead without losing yourself. And we go through that on a monthly basis, free of charge to you. 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
7: We need to make that happen. So much so, Rocky, I'm going to go on and choose one that I'm actually going to attend. And maybe I'll invite a couple of people to come with me. So if you want to go with me to a Rocky Garza event, live and in person, with the man, the myth, the legend, Rocky Garza himself, message me, Rocky Garza. And I'm going to select two people and we're going. How about that?
8: Let's go. Man, I'd love that, man. I'd be honored. I'd be honored.
7: No, I'm going to be the honored one. Like, that's going to happen. That is totally going to happen. Rocky, appreciate you, man. I'm going to reach out in the morning and make sure your knees feel good. Your Achilles is still intact.
8: Thank you.
7: Because,
8: yeah,
7: you know, I did that same thing and I tore an Achilles and I was like, okay, I'm not 25 anymore.
8: That's right. Well, I'm just going to keep playing and remind myself that I'm also not 25. So your boy's not trying to do anything fancy. I'm going to go with the easy layup or the nice free throw shot outside of that. Hey, I'll get to the end of the court when I get there.
7: That's what you say. And then you're going to get challenged. You're going to feel good, right? You're like, oh, I got the juice. I know. Got it. And then
8: That's right. So I'll just keep my mind. Hey, Rocky, you got no juice, my boy. You got no juice. Just be a human. Just do that instead.
7: Rocky, I love you, brother. Means
8: appreciate
7: the world
8: you,
7: to have
8: you. Thank you so much. Today. Thank you. Appreciate
7: it. For all the viewers and listeners, remember, your because is your superpower. Go unleash it.
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7: Ladies and gentlemen, welcome to another exciting episode of Mick Unplugged. And today we have a dynamic force in the sports industry. He's a former Marine and Army veteran. He's a current NFL agent and the founder of Forever Athlete Management. With a relentless drive and commitment to excellence, he represents top-tier athletes, guiding them to success on and off the field. Please welcome my guy, someone who's turned into one of my best friends in the world, the tenacious, the visionary, the dedicated, Mr. Damian Knight. Damian, how you doing, brother?
17: Man, I'm good. Thank you for having me on today.
7: Dude, I appreciate the human being that you are. Like, I've learned so much about you, like, obviously through social, following your path, but then just, you're just an overall great dude, man. And like, I just appreciate you for being the dude that you are. I want to start with your military background.
17: I wouldn't trade it for anything else, right? It taught me a lot of lessons. I joined super young. Like, I graduated high school at 16 years old, thought the military was my way out. You know, I had to get out of town. So joined the Marine Corps and early on got identified to be part of this like nuclear reaction team where, you know, I had to go through this big selection and everything was super, a lot of red tape to get into, like realistically, right? Made me grow up really quick, especially for a 17-year-old kid, you know, and then very quickly was put in charge of people and assets and seeing things that people only see in movies. And it was awesome. I feel like it made me mature a lot quicker than my peers. You know, I would go back home on leave and I'm 18 years old telling people to be careful and be responsible and this and that, and all they're thinking about is the party on Friday night or whatever. Right. So I made a lot of really good friends, lifelong connections there at my first duty station in South Georgia. And then I had a couple options of where to go after, and California popped up as one. And I was like, man, I've never been more west of like Mississippi at this point in my life. So I was like, let's do it, man. Jumped in, ended up getting stationed in 29 Palms, California. I always told people it's in the middle of nowhere, but in the middle of everything. You know, everything in life is what you make of it. And I was about 2 hours from Vegas, 2.5 hours from LA, 2.5 hours from San Diego. So if you wanted to do something, you were in the prime location. You know, one thing that I did early on was take in a lot of guidance and leadership from everyone. I just wanted to learn. I volunteered for literally everything, even the things that going back, I wish I wouldn't have volunteered for. I learned a lot and was able to develop myself as like kind of a servant leader. And that's something that I transition into this NFL space of like, how can I best lead these high level athletes that they don't always have it all together, right? So they need that mentorship and that guidance and that what's next planning. And that's what I feel the military was able to help me really transition into the space.
7: I appreciate that so much, man. Like I said, you know, I'm definitely thankful for the service that you put in, and more importantly, the servant leadership that you have, right? To not let it stop there. But I want to unpack something you just said, man. So you graduated at 16?
17: I had a mission. My mission was to get out of town, right? So I went to my guidance counselor my junior year of high school, and I was like, how do I get out of here? And they're like, well, if you want to, you could take night school, right? So I was going to school normal, like 9 to 4 o'clock every day, whatever it was. And then I would go work. I had a job. I was working at Zaxby's. I was working there from about 5 to 8 every day. And then I would leave there and go to the technical college in town and take school with adults that were trying to get their GEDs. I was taking like a couple extra English classes and math classes just to check the boxes. And I ended up graduating with like a 2.7 GPA, but I got out of there, man. It was a super busy senior year. You know, everybody has these stories of their senior year, how wild and crazy it was, man. I started grinding right away. I was trying to get out of town.
7: All right. So now let's fast forward to, you're now officially out of the military. What led you to the path of sports agency life?
17: There was like multiple things that kind of led me into this path. And, you know, I got out of the Marine Corps, didn't know what I wanted to do with my life, but I knew how to shoot guns, right? So I started working at these gun ranges and at gun stores, just trying to make it make sense. After about 4 or 5 months, I was like, man, I need to be back in the military in some capacity. So I joined the Florida Army National Guard to try to become a Green Beret, actually. I went through this thing called a Special Forces Readiness Evaluation, where I actually got selected through this process to be able to continue training. And then I started college kind of simultaneously, definitely bit off a little more than I could chew. It was great, man. I started playing rugby in college, doing all this stuff. I was in probably the best shape of my life, trying to do all these things at one time. And I remember I was working at a gun store. I ended up meeting an athlete who played for the Jacksonville Jaguars, who's now actually one of my best friends. And I just kind of seen how he was treated by agents along the way and kind of like forgotten about here and there. And it reminded me of the military and all those times where I was forgotten about or kind of treated like a number when I knew, like, hey man, I'm the guy. Like, why are you treating me like a number? You know? Yeah. And so I wanted to take that and apply it, you know, hey, how can I help these guys? You know, during COVID, I went and I was actually a contractor for the Department of State as a sniper. There was nothing else to do. The world was shut down. So let me go make some money. And I did that for a while. I actually got stuck in Afghanistan because flights quit happening. I was supposed to be there for 3 months, ended up being there for like 7.5, 8 months. Came back, met my wife. After that, man, she kind of convinced me to start my first business doing security consulting and teach people to shoot. And obviously it was easy. It was a lot of fun. I was able to do all the stuff I liked from the military, but leave all the stuff I hated behind. And ended up teaching like a handful of NFL players. It started becoming a trend. It wasn't just one NFL player who would complain about their agent. It was, you know, this guy and this guy, or maybe they wouldn't complain directly, but they'd be like, hey man, this guy's tripping. You know, like he's got to figure this out. And I'd be like, you know, just kind of take notes. I didn't really ask many questions. I was just taking notes. And finally asked one of my friends, like, hey, do you think I should do this? He's like, oh, 100%, man, you kill it. And I was like, all right, when you hear that from someone in the space, you just got to, you know, Jesus take the wheel. You got to do it, man.
7: Yeah.
17: And so talked to my wife about that too. It was a really big decision. And she was like, yeah, you can do anything you put your mind to. She's a rock star, man. Like without her, who knows where I'd be. And I went back to school, got my master's degree and, you know, went through the process to become an agent, which I did not do nearly enough research for.
7: Tell us about that process. What is that process like?
17: You have to have a master's degree or better, like a terminal degree. So like a lawyer, doctor, or something of that nature. And then you go through this application process, which opens up every January. And they make it sound like it's just a normal job application. You know, you pay your fee and that's it. But then you open it up and it's like 160 pages. And you're like, what am I getting myself into? I feel like I was back in the military about to try to go for top secret security clearance. You know, you fill this thing out and it's asking you for references and everything you did. And a lot of jobs I've had, I've like let people know like, hey, I'm going to put you down as a reference. There was no way in my head I thought the NFL was going to reach out to every single reference I put down. And I started getting called from Marines that I hadn't talked to in 10 years that were like, hey, bro, why did the NFL just call me? And I was like, oh, no. So I started like backtracking, trying to get everybody up and let them know. Anyways, you do this application in January. It's due by February. And then they go like radio silent. You don't hear anything from them at all until about May. And then all of a sudden they're like, hey, man, congratulations, you're eligible to take the test. And they send you, you have all these materials that are sent to you. And I remember looking at it through the same lens I did in the military, which is when I was given information, I would just memorize it.
7: Yeah.
17: But this was like 700 pages and I had 2 months and I was like, oh no, I can't memorize this. And I thought I was going to, I told my wife, I was like, I'm going to sit right here every night when the kids go to bed, I'm going to memorize a couple pages. And I opened it up and I closed it right back and I slid it aside. I was like, you know what? We have a seminar in a couple months. They'll teach me everything I need to know. I just trusted the process, man. And I really didn't open the book at all until I went to that 5-day seminar. And you go to the seminar and, you know, they're teaching you so much information. So basically you go to the seminar like 7 or 8 every morning until about 5 p.m. And then what I was doing from 5:30 p.m. until midnight was studying all the information they just taught us. And I did that for 5 days. On the 6th day, you take the test. I was hearing all these horror stories about people, because if you fail it the first time, you can take it again in a year. Fail it the second time, you have to come back in 5 years. I'm hearing horror stories. There was a lady in our class who's like, this is my 4th time taking the test. You know, and I'm no mathematician, but I'm over here crunching the numbers.
7: That's like a life journey right there.
17: Like,
7: right?
17: And I was like, what do you do for a living? She's like, I'm an attorney. And I was like, oh no. I was like, if an attorney can't pass this, and this is like a very law heavy book, I was like, this is a wrap. I remember I called my wife after the test, because the biggest thing people tell you is they time out. They lose track of time because the questions are too dense. You have basically 3 minutes a question. You know, when I did my average time at the end of this, I finished it in about 40 seconds a question. And I called my wife and I was like, hey, I finished. And she was like, oh no, how was it? And I was like, I definitely failed. Like, there's no way I finished that quickly and people are struggling with time unless I misinterpreted every single question. And I really think the thing that helped me the most is that I wasn't an attorney. So I didn't read too deeply into every single question. And like, I'm very good at, from my time in the military, they give you a mission and you have to sift through a lot of BS, you know, to find out what you actually have to do as a unit. So it's the same thing. I just went through and it may be a 1,000 word question that you're only looking for 8 words, you know? And so like, I'm pretty good at skimming that and finding what I needed. And you take this test in July and you don't even find out. Again, it goes silent until October. So I finally got the call in October that I passed and hit the ground running, man. Never look back.
7: I love that, man. I love what you just said about, you know, you just answered the question. And that, to me, that correlates in life too, because a lot of times people, I think they feel like they need to give you more words than are actually needed, or they need to paint a picture that isn't there. But most of the time, we just want the answer, right? Like, I don't need Damien to talk to me for 20 minutes when he could have just said 5 words and I could have got to where I'm going, right? And I think that's where people miss, and especially leaders. Sometimes your team just needs the answer. Sometimes they just need the vision. Sometimes they just need to say, hey, we're going over here, so that they know, all right, we're going over there.
17: Correct.
7: So going back to that test really quick, like, what's, for the common person, what's something on that test, without like going through a question, but what's something that as a sports agent, you have to know that most people don't think that you have to know, or a rule that you have?
17: You know, like, one thing that people probably don't associate with sports agents having to know is like the benefits, like health benefits that players get, right? So obviously you expect us to know money. You expect us to know contract values, that kind of thing, because that's negotiation. But what we also have to know is, if a player gets hurt because of an injury, how do you guide them through that process, right? What does their medical recovery look like? It's not always as easy as the player is going to get help by the team. They could get released by the team and need 1, 2, 3 opinions, go on workman's comp. Now we have to navigate that state's workman's comp on top of the NFL's processes.
7: Talk to us about getting your first couple of clients. Like, I know you had some friends that asked for advice and this and that, but then when ink has to go to paper, it becomes a little bit different,
17: right? 100%. Part of my initial thought process was like, hey, I know all these guys and they're coming up on contract years and they trust me. Like, we're boys. They're about to sign with me. This is going to be awesome. It's going to be a slam dunk. And that was just not the case. I go through, I become an agent. I'm texting all my friends like, hey, man, I made it. And they're like, cool. Like, are you going to work for a big agency? And I was like, well, you know, I reached out to a couple, and I'm not going to name them, but like, their morals and ethics just didn't align with mine, right? Mm. So for that reason, I actually met someone else through the process of becoming an agent. We started our own agency together, right? So I have a business partner in this whole thing, Jeffrey Poe. I was like, nah, man, I'm going to do my own thing. And almost every player would be like, oh, that's bold. And I'd be like, oh, what do you mean? They're like, well, how about I make a call and you can work with my agent? And I'm like, oh man, like, what am I getting my hands into? You know, I'm like, no, man, I trust myself. I know the process. Like, I'm going to kill it. None of those players signed with me, but I will say that those players would check in on me through the process. They'd ask me, they'd, you know, tell me about certain athletes that maybe aren't even in the NFL. They never made it, but it was their friend, so they could kind of connect me with them. But largely, man, connecting with these athletes, it's like online dating. You're sliding into DMs. You watch. So, you know, The Office now is, you know, Saturday watching a football game. And then you see a player who looks flashy and fast, and you look up his stats, and then you turn around, you read every report that's ever been written, and then you find him on Instagram and you go, hey man, you looked really good on Saturday. You know, like, I love the way that you attacked the ball. Would you like to talk? You know, and it's like, it's really hit or miss. And obviously it's a little bit more in depth than that, but that's really what it feels like. You'll have players that, you know, they leave you on read and it kind of hurts your heart a little bit. You're like, man, I thought I put a lot into that message. And then you have players that'll immediately hit you back, or you have players that'll never, ever even open the message because they have so many followers, you get lost in the mix. You know, I got really fortunate. I guess it's a mixture of being fortunate and having a drive that a lot of other people don't. Last year, October came around and they're like, hey, this counts as one of your years, you know, being certified. You only have 3 years to sign somebody or you expire. And I'm like, oh, I'm getting somebody year one. That was my whole goal. I'm getting somebody. And so I went through and started looking at every team across America, hopefully like thinking that I could get someone in Florida. That we got someone at FAMU, luckily, but like, outside of that, man, Florida's untouchable for me. I'm over here in Mississippi, Auburn, the Carolinas, you name it. You know, I was able to, collectively as an agency, we signed over 10 people in year one. You know, we were able to get 9 people into the NFL in year one. Out of those people, of the ones that I directly was kind of like the lead agent on, two of them stuck in the NFL. So I had two players stick in the NFL year one. And the other ones, we all got two or three tryouts for. So it's not like they had one opportunity. We were able to provide them all the opportunity, which is really our job at the end of the day. You know, I can't play football for you, you know, unfortunately. I wish I could, man. If I could, I'd be in a different tax bracket because I'd be out there.
7: I love that. So which one of you came up with the name of the agency? So Forever Athlete Management.
17: That is a good question, man. We had a list, a laundry list of about 100 names, and we hated every single one of them. And so instead of just like throwing them away, I started making logos. Like sometimes you have to see it, and nothing was sticking, man. Like nothing. And I was sitting on the couch one day, just got done playing with my daughter. I just had a beer, and I was sitting there and I was like, what am I doing here? Like, what is this agency about? And the biggest thing is I don't want a player to ever think like we're going to ditch them. Like, hey, you used to be a guy and now we're going to forget about you. Like, no, I want to help you through retirement. Even if you had 1 year in the NFL or 10 years in the NFL, I want to see you succeed afterwards too. Right. And so I was sitting there and I was like, forever. And I just got stuck on the word forever. One of my boys hit me up. He texted me. He's like, hey, fam, what's up? And I was like, fam. I was like, hold on, forever. And I just sat there and finally I sent it to my partner and he was like, nah, man, that ain't it. And I was like, what do you mean? Like, this is crazy. Like, this is so good. And the next day he called me up. He's like, hey, man, I was thinking about that. Like, I actually think you're onto something. And so I made the logo up and, you know, put it on a website and we were like, oh, man, this is it. This is, you know, because it just is who we are. Like, cool. It's cool branding, right? But also, like, we treat every player like you are family. And that's not just being corny. Like, I know about your mom, your dad, your sister.
7: I love that. And I actually was going to ask you, which is a great segue, because on the podcast, we talk about your because, right? That thing that's deeper than your why, like your true purpose. And so when I see FAM, right, Forever Athlete Management, I'm like, Damon's got a because somewhere around there, whether it is family, whether it is legacy, there's a because somewhere. So this is the right opportunity for me to ask, what's your because, brother?
17: I don't think I've ever heard it worded that way. And I love that, though. Like, what is the because? And again, like, because I don't want to see guys get left behind. I don't want to see guys get forgotten about. And you hear this statistic of your NFL players 3 years after the NFL are broke. And I realized that the NFL doesn't require us to make them have a financial advisor. That's kind of crazy to me. So I don't require you to. However, I highly, highly, highly recommend it. And we've already vetted a handful of them. So I make you vet them as well as part of the process. You want to join FAM, you're joining and you have to like kind of abide by what we are going with, right? Our system. I just don't want any of these guys to call me 3 years after the NFL and go, man, you got a job because I'm broke. I need something, right? I don't want them to feel trapped.
7: So you told us a little bit about what it's like being an agent. Talk to the common folk like me about these contracts, right? Because we see these 5 year, I mean, now I'm going to outdate myself now. 5 year, 200 million probably isn't even surface level anymore for a lot of these folks. But you see these big numbers and then we always hear, yeah, but you got to go back to the guarantee because that's what the real contract is. So talk to the common folk about what these contracts really are. What do you look for when you go to negotiate? And then from a player's perspective, what are some things that they should be looking for in these contracts too?
17: Yeah, so that's a good point. You know, when you talk about guarantees and in reality, you know, talking to the common people, if you take someone who's been in real estate, right? When someone has been in real estate and they go to sell their house, or someone who hasn't been in real estate and they go to sell their house, what they're going to do is they're going to look at comps in the area. How much did my neighbor sell his house for? How much was my house sold for in the past? And what does the current market look like, right? It's kind of the same thing with players. Cool. So I got a wide receiver who has these stats and he played in these years. Let me look at every other receiver who is similar in height and weight and shape and play size and the years that they played and see how much that guy got, you know? Okay. So now we have our comparison amount. And a lot of people, they'll look at it as like, hey, the Jacksonville Jaguars, they were offering me $1 million, right? But no guarantee. You know, or we'll say like the LA Chargers, they were going to give me $2 million with $1 million guaranteed. At face value, you look at it as, all right, well, if I go there, it's double the amount. And the total amount of Jacksonville is guaranteed in LA, right? Which is great, you would think. But now, dial back a little bit, we have to look at the tax rate for those cities, right? And where are you playing your games? Because a lot of people don't understand, you don't just get taxed for the state you're in. You get taxed for every single city you play in. And so if I'm on a West Coast team, I'm probably playing a little more on the West Coast, and we know those tax rates are higher, right?
7: Versus the entertainment tax in California.
17: Yeah,
7: right.
17: Man. Yeah. And so a lot of the times when you look at those West Coast contracts, it will be a lot higher for that reason. And people are like, oh, he must just be a better player. It's like, no, in order to be there, he needed more money to survive. I would say that's kind of one thing to look at, but the guarantee is always the biggest thing. You could look at a contract and say, you know, you're getting a 3-year, $5 million contract, but 4 is guaranteed. That's awesome, you know, or you could get that same 3 years at the same location for $15 million, but none is guaranteed. You have to really ask yourself, what do I think I'm going to get, right? So if it's not guaranteed, there's probably incentives, right? Well, we'll keep it with wide receivers. Maybe he has to have X amount of touchdowns or X amount of first downs, or he has to, you know, have 1,000 yards receiving every year to get $1 million bonus, like whatever it is. And it's not just betting on yourself. A lot of players will be like, man, I'll bet on myself. I'm the best. It's great that you're willing to bet on yourselves, but you have to look at this whole thing as a business now. And they're bringing in other receivers with similar incentives, you know, and then the coaches know the incentives. So sometimes, you know, in certain situations, quarterbacks or whoever will try to help you with that incentive.

0: we're going through our process of finding athletes, we try to really screen for that, you know, and that's hard because sometimes it'll come out later in life, right? But we really try to screen for that and like really do a lot of character evaluation on our players. But I would say if I was faced with that situation, you just have to be honest with the player. Be like, look, you were the best. Now you have to prove that you're the best again because you're currently under a contract. You signed, right? You know, if you compare it to the national debt, unfortunately, our debt keeps growing, right? So the budget for the NFL keeps growing every single year. And so that debt that America has, things are going to adjust according to that debt, what percentage people are taking of it. It's the same thing with a salary cap, right? Every year that salary cap grows, you are already locked in, right? You're locked into whatever it is. And so now this player can get a larger percentage. So it's really about how do we look at this in the future and make sure you're the highest paid again. So in order to do that, you have to swallow your pride for, you know, whether it's 1 year, 2 years, 3 years, right? And go out there and show why you're better than him every single year, you know, show why you deserve to make more than him every single year. So when that day does come, it's not even a question of if he's there, if he's lost a step, if he's worth the money, they're going to be throwing the money at you. Yeah, the ego may be there and then be like, hey man, screw that, release me. I got to go somewhere else. But the reality of it is, a lot of times, even if you get released by that team because you feel this is a personal attack, when another team picks you up, they're picking up the same contract.
1: For everybody that's listening, what Damian is saying is keep working, right? Like let your work be your work. A lot of times we start thinking about or comparing to others. At the end of the day, if you're good at what you do, again, I don't care what industry you're in, what position you're in, I don't care what you do. If you are good at what you do, people notice. But it's the moment that you stop and you want to compare or you want to complain, people notice that too. People notice the work and people notice the not work as well.
0: Yeah. And everybody's at a different point.
1: What do you look for in the athletes you're bringing on?
0: It's kind of a revolving door, right? Like it's constant. But I would say for me personally and as an agency, what we value, right? And I'll say it time and time again, and some people take it the wrong way, but when you really unpack it and understand what I'm saying, it's a good thing. So what I look for are great people who are good football players, because you can take a great person who's good at football and make them better at football, right? That is very possible. But if you have a person who's a great football player, they're a killer on the field, but they're not a good person, it's a lot harder to make that adjustment and make a character adjustment at 23, 25, 26 years old, right? And I'm not saying that's not something I'm willing to do. I'm willing to help mentor and guide you and try to develop you, but some of those people don't want it. Hey, I am the guy. I'm the best corner in the NCAA. I don't need to be a better person, right? Like that's kind of the attitude you'll get. The reason that I'm looking for those great people is because, for example, a guy like Swayze Bozeman, right, who played college football for 7 years, right? 2 years in junior college, 5 years of Southern Mississippi, had some injuries along the way. Such a great guy and a high work ethic that we knew once he gets his foot in the door, they're not letting him go. Like we just knew that. And the thing is, like when I went to the AFC championship game and I'm down on the field and I was meeting the linebackers coaches and defensive coordinators, they're like, Swayze Bozeman, that is one of the best people I've ever met. You know, and that's what I want to hear, right? He's obviously in the room for a reason still, right? But he's one of those people when there's an optional linebackers meeting, he may be the only person who shows up. And that goes a long way. And if you're one of those guys with an ego or a chip on your shoulder and you don't show up to that, like you said, people will notice when you don't show up just as much as they'll notice you do show up, you know, and sometimes even more. They'll be like, man, he didn't show up to this meeting today. You could have been there 29 days out of 30 of the month. And you miss that one day and everybody in the office is going to talk about the one day you didn't show up. That's what we look for, man. And a lot of the times everything else follows after that, right? You find this person who's a great person, someone who is receptive to criticism, right? And I just keep it real with these guys.
1: So for the athlete that's listening or watching this podcast, why Forever Athlete Management? Why FAM? Why should they choose you?
0: You know, you have over 1,000 agents as of this year. I don't know the exact number, but it's between 150 and 200 agents actually have people on a roster. That's it, right? So we're looking at about 20% of agents actually have someone somewhere. And if you look at myself and my partner, we have 5 people in the NFL. So we're not, it's not like, hey, we accidentally got a guy on the practice squad. Like, no, what we're doing is working, right? And we're going to keep building. And the thing is, why we're different is I'm never going to give an athlete and intern's phone number, right? Or a secretary. You're always going to be able to get a hold of me, my business partner. We have another guy who does just endorsements, another guy who just does PR. And you'll have all of their cell phone numbers. You're

0: going to have the guy's cell phone numbers, right? It's never going to be, oh, can I take a message? Like, no, you're getting a hold of somebody, right? And that's no matter how big we get. So again, I say we've been growing. So we have guys we're doing NIL for in college, and we have our pros. We even have one in the UFL now. Like, we are getting everywhere quick. And so we brought in another agent who's actually NFL and NBA certified, right? So eventually there's going to be an NBA branch of FAM as well. And that's what we intend to keep doing. As we get more athletes, we're bringing in more agents that are like-minded to keep that ratio high. So you always have someone you can reach out to, and you never get lost in the mix.
1: I love that, brother. Any final words of wisdom for the people?
0: Man, I guess if there are any other athletes out there listening to this, what I would say is the money is going to come. Don't get so wrapped up in the money now. If you focus on your education and you focus on your development, your personal development on and off the field, the money is going to come.
1: Where can people find and follow my guy, Damian Knight?
0: Yes, I'm on Instagram, NFL_agent_Damian Knight, as well as Forever Athlete Management. That's our @. We're also on X as FAM Agency. And yeah, if you guys want, you can shoot me a DM. If you have any questions, I'm an open book. And yeah, our website is foreverathletemanagement.com.
1: Athletes, slide into his DMs.
0: Yeah.
1: Slide into his DMs. He's ready.
0: Yes, sir.
1: Man, I appreciate you for taking time. I know how busy you are, and I know how hectic your schedule is. So it means the world to me that you took some time to spend with us, man. So I appreciate you, brother.
0: Yeah. No, again, I appreciate you having me on here, and I look forward to going back and watching this.
1: You got it, man. And for all the viewers and listeners, remember, your because is your superpower. Go unleash it.
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0: and Grand Rising family. And thanks for starting your weekend with us. It's an Overflow Friday, and this is how it works. If there was a topic that you think we should have discussed and we didn't, or even if we did and somehow you think we came up a little weak, well, reach out to us. If there's something going down in your corner of the world and you think the rest of the universe would benefit from hearing about it, as long as it's free and legal, we'd love to hear from you. So free your mind and then reach out to us. Again, our number is toll-free. It's also worldwide, by the way. It's 800-450-7876. Before we left, we're speaking with Carl Collins from West Palm Beach in Florida. So, Carl, I'm going to let you finish your thought.
1: Yeah, Carl, I was talking about redistricting, and I was trying to share with the family that it's about land and land usage. And many of the parcels of land that our family has always lived on, it was always the best part of the area in which we were at. And then when people started to come in and influx into the state of Florida, the land became much more expensive. Like if you would look at Palm Beach used to be black-owned. They ran us out, redistricted us to a Pleasant City. Then now they done took Pleasant City, West Palm, and all the way down the coast, all the way down to Miami. And if any person knows about the realest, I mean, the most expensive properties in America, I believe it's got to be somewhere down here in the state of Florida, because they have developed the whole eastern coast, and all of the land that they acquired, they stole it through all kind of laws, through politicians, and through everybody that you've been talking about this morning who have been deceiving our community. We thinking that they are speaking for us, and they don't really do so. And
0: well, let me jump in here and ask you this, Carl. Let me ask you this. As the neighborhood changed since Donald Trump moved into Palm Beach, correct me if I'm wrong, there's a Palm Beach and there's a West Palm Beach, right?
1: Yes, but when you look at the whole, you have Palm Beach working along with Dade and Broward, and right, they were making secret plans all along, because I used to go to the mayor's meeting down in Miami. And they were making plans all the way up the coast, all the way up the coast to Jacksonville. Because if you go to Jacksonville, it used to be the city was black. Now it's not, no longer that. And I'm trying to tell everybody it's all about land usage. They done dredged the ocean line so they could bring in steam, big boats and everything. I could walk out my door right now, Carl, and look across the street and looking at apartments that cost $2 million, right? And all of the, you used to could buy a lot here in Florida for $79,000, $80,000, and now that same lot sell for like $1 million, $2 million. And they flip the script on us, but they come and rob us because we don't have no representation, no one that can speak with no kind of specificity as it relates to our investment in the tax and dollars that has been retrieved from us.
0: Hold on, let me ask you this question, though. Are there any black any of brothers or sisters who have taken advantage of that real estate boom? Do you have any black real estate barons, or are they all the interlopers, if you will?
1: No, they're all fraternity brothers. When they get in a position, they call those brothers that have that kind of proficiency. That's the reason why they manage the contract, the subcontracts that comes out of those kind of deals, and we are not involved in them. I went to our CRA meeting, the last meeting that we had, and this is the community redevelopment, and I asked them the question, did we own one building after it's built out that African-Americans own in the whole CRA area? He said, no, not one, although I knew that automatically anyway, because I seen what they took away from us. They robbed us of our laundromats, our cleaners, our barbershops, our pool. They took everything from us, and now we have to go to their places, and most of the time you can't afford it, so you try to stay secluded. And all of the territories that everybody's enjoying, we used to enjoy it as a people because the property was ours, and we don't understand really politics, because we don't go to Tallahassee to check out what the Senate and House is doing. We don't even go check the governor, and I think if we did and we had a strong voice, we'll be able to quell his ignorance as it relates to our the knowledge of us. But because we don't do those kind of things, none of our organizations actively involved in that kind of activity, so we continuously have a problem. But I wanted to finish up something I had. I talked to you last week, Carl, and I was asking you, did you know about Minister Farrakhan speaking on the movie Malcolm X and how it came into the existence from the Nation of Islam perspective? And I was sharing with you the lecture that he did in West Palm Beach, where he introduced the secret relationship between blacks and Jews, and he shared with us all of that. And then he talked about the donkey and the coat that was tied, and he utilized that kind of metaphor to look at us as a people and showed how we were tied. And then there's a lot of volumes of wisdom inside of that particular lecture, and it's called What Time Is It? And it's West Palm Beach. And I look at Melissa Farrakhan like we look at Toure in Burkina Faso. I look at Minister Farrakhan, the only thing we disrespect him because he don't come in with the bombs and do the other things. Our military is built on the spirit of God, which is something totally new on this planet. And I just think and pray every day that our people would wake up, because everybody, regardless of whatever religious denomination or whatever organization, we know that everybody is supposed to be asleep. And all the thing it takes is the knowledge of yourself. We got to do that Induco thing and look at what's inside of us as opposed to looking at everybody else. And we are in a war. We're not in a conflict. We're not in a riot, none of that. We've been in a war ever since we set our souls here in the Western Hemisphere, where we have been programmed to think other than ourselves, so we don't see ourselves in this.
0: But let me throw this in here before you leave, Minister Farrakhan. I think Minister Farrakhan is one of the most respected persons in our community. It doesn't matter what the other folks, you know, because they can't pick who and choose for who we should be our friends. But I think if you ask most of the people in the black community, Minister Farrakhan is very respected, almost at the top of the list as it stands right now. So, you know, regardless of what other people think about him, he's right there.
1: But here in Florida, Carl, I can remember when you couldn't say Farrakhan. You had to say it Farrakhan or Farrakhan because they didn't want you to even mention him. And then when you watch that video, What Time It Is, he explains all of that. You know what I mean? He talks to the media. He talks to everybody. He gives you a clear understanding, and he was still vibrant and, you know, really handsome during that time period, too. So it's a enjoyable lecture, and I think it's one that merits our family, regardless of whatever station you're in, and not just our family, the totality of the human family of the planet Earth, because everybody can draw strength from truth. And I think that's a good start for everybody. Thank you, Carl, for allowing me the opportunity to break bread with you. Peace.
0: All right. Thanks, Carl. What he says about Ms. Farrakhan, true. 7 minutes after the top there, let's go to Ohio. JR is on line 3. Grand Rising, JR, your thoughts on this Open Phone Friday.

0: too early in the morning. Lord, unto me. I just wanted to say that because Yahweh is faithful. He is kind. He is compassionate. And his mercy does fail not. It is the day of my solar return. I don't make a big day, a big thing of that, generally speaking, because it's kind of like the Jehovah's say, it's a little silly to get too caught up on a so-called birthday. But I am grateful for it because it is a marker in the passage of time. So I just say it, great is his faithfulness. And like I said, my
1: hey, and you should celebrate your born day. I mean, you've made it this far. So, yeah, celebrate your born day. Enjoy it. But I know, so it's happy born day from all of us.
0: Yes, sir. Thank you. And with that, I give thanks. There's so many people, you know, and not like they're listening, so it's not no point in going down too many lists. But I would shout out and say ashe to a person in Cincinnati who was known as Kabaka Abba. Brother did a lot of great things in that city down there. And also to a brother that actually passed on my life anniversary so many years ago in 2008. He was known as Michael 5X at one time. And Michael Rowley was his name, very much like a mentor to me. As well. So, and the great Baba Kurt, also of Cincinnati. These people sowed and put so much into me, and I will always be grateful for them. So, just throwing that out there. Okay. So, with the one of the most intelligent callers that I heard today, didn't hear all of them, but is the brother who talked about. Basically, like he said a lot of pertinent things, but he did talk about, he said how he's, I don't waste a lot of time talking about no Donald Trump because I already know. Basically, he was talking about it's a system of things, and this country has been giving us the finger and making it hard long before the great big boogeyman, who is a very dangerous figurehead, no doubt, but long before that. This country has already been doing what it's doing. And so I just want to give him the big thumbs up for call of the day as far as I'm concerned. And I appreciate that, you know, you were able to let him say that without going into the whole things about, but, listen, you know, is it better now that Donald Trump is in there or not? Because, again, that's not even – that's not the point. He's there. Ain't nothing we can do about all of that. But what we do know is that our problem started long before that. And to kind of piggyback on what on that kind of thinking, I would say I also don't waste time. That's why I don't get into a lot of the whole thing about blaming black people because, you know, we don't want to put no money into the politics and all of that because that there again, in my mind, that is to blame. It's in a way, it's kind of a victim blaming thing when the system is set up the way that it is set up. What would black people look like, generally speaking, other than the ones that y'all love, the Boule and all that going on about them folks? Outside of them people, what would we look like putting the money that many of us live paycheck to paycheck for behind folks that don't? I mean, and really, in some ways, they almost can't make certain moves because the bottom line is we understand the way this whole thing works. I know I ain't going to ever put a dime of my money behind anybody because, again, I live paycheck to paycheck, and I can't call not a person that's been selected and ask them for anything because, again, it's just not set up that way. It's set up the way it's meant to be set up. So, yeah, the white man, he's got a lot of reason and the other non-black people to put their money in it. But I guess it all culminates to the thing of because we don't vote people or those of you who are very into that. I mean, I think you all do, but ideally it's the idea of voting policy. And to this day, there are very little policies that are being influenced by saying it's so important that you get out here and you vote this one and that, because again, at the end of the day, they're not affecting the policies that would change the lives of us for the better. So that's just a thought. Real quick, too, another thing that happened this week, and this is not talking about Ray Wimbush behind his back. I would have said it to Ray Wimbush, but some of us have to work. And the other reason I'm grateful is because I'm off today. Thank the Lord. My God, I don't hardly ever get no off days. So, but couldn't call, was working. But I just think he should tread a little more carefully on that whole subject matter of FBA. This is not JR taking up for FBA. I don't even ascribe to it because it is a very pan-Africanist way of thinking. So it's not about that. But I just think Ray should be careful, because it was only a year ago or more when I remember Brother Wimbush saying he didn't even know that. I ain't going to mention his name because I ain't going to give him no clout, but the person who is most closely associated with that term, FBA, he didn't even know that that guy was out here being very critical and going around beating the heck out of brothers and sisters from the diaspora. So don't try to act like you now are so hardcore on the subject matter of it when you literally just didn't know about a year ago when we was bringing it up to you on this very station. So I just think when we talk about that, we should be we need to get some people that really know what they're talking about it, because I think it's very unfortunate that we have this big divide. And I don't think that your audience is very educated on it, because most older folks aren't. This is something that's going down the most within Gen X and under.
1: And let me jump in here for a second, JR. And part of the problem is that people don't know both of those groups originated. One was started by Steve Bolden, Trumpster. Another one started by another Trumpster, the female blonde. And it started not really to get black people not to vote Democrat. And they so they got these people now, the faces of both of these groups, and they're getting paid to do that. So, and as you know, because I've heard you imply that black unity is the antidote for all of our ills. And then and white folks know this, so they keep us fighting against each other. They win, and so that's non-negotiable. You know, if anybody does against a black person, we got too many enemies to be fighting amongst ourselves. But I'm watching the clock here. I'll let you finish your thought. Go ahead.
0: Sure, sure. Well, yeah, and I mean, but I guess I'm hoping that, but you do see having that divide, though, like to say that we're not going to talk to the people calling. I don't even think Adolf is part of the conversation anymore, honestly. That's why I say I think is kind of funny, because that's kind of out of the loop anymore, and it's really more about this whole FBA piece that we really it's a problem for us to like ignore it is all I guess what I'm saying. And I think it would be good to get at some point a way to talk about that in a more complex way with the
1: well here we go. Let me share this with you. I'll tell you what, music, we've got to take a break. Let's take a break, and then I'll explain that to you, JR. 800-450-7876. It's an open phone Friday, free of mine, and we take phone calls next.

0: item.
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0: And Grand Rising family, thanks for sticking with us on this Friday. Thanks for starting your weekend with us. It's an open phone Friday. That's the name of the program. Let me just address what JR is talking about, because all this is a big distraction. We're fighting against each other, and they're being paid to do this. You know, you got two teams. You got one team that's got loves a Clarence Thomas, Brian Donalds, and all those conservatives. That's the ADOS and the what's the Foundation American team. And then you got the group that they hate, the Minister Farrakhan's. They hate Malcolm. they hate Kwame Ture, Marcus Garvey. So you pick your side. But having said that, though, many of our top scholars, and you've heard many of them here. If you didn't, Dr. Ben, Dr. Clark, Dr. Wilson, Dr. Fox, Neely Fuller, Tony Browder, Dr. Ivan Van Sertima, Dr. Renoka Rashidi. I'll throw Mark from Anaheim in there. All these people, they dislike those groups. They say they are a diversion. So, you know, it's not that we want to talk about them. We're just wasting time talking about it. But I'll let you finish your thought, JR, because we've got a bunch of other folks we want to get to as well.
1: No, I mean, I'm not calling to cap for nobody. That's cap is a term that we use now, but our age group. But no, I was just saying, you were saying you wanted to say something about it. I was just trying to hear what you said, but we're not going to agree on that, because I don't want to waste time either. All I'm saying is I just think having that out there and not choosing to educate people on how we can bridge it, and this may not be the audience to do that on, but I just think that's really dangerous, and that's all I'm going to say.
0: I disagree, because I'm not going to go against our scholars. I'm sorry. There's no scholars on that side of the chessboard. It's simple.
1: Oh, no, but, I didn't say that. Yeah. I just don't.
0: So there's nothing to discuss. There's nothing to discuss. They're not scholars. So I can't embrace anything that they're not scholars. We got too many of our scholars who say something else. This is not even worth. Well, I'm upset that we're even wasting time having the discussion, because you know they've been trying to get on this program for years. They've been trying to infiltrate it. So let's move on.
1: Okay. Well, I'm pro Tony Browder all the way, and all the OGs. So I mean, I'm not the one to be saying otherwise. So, all right, y'all all have a wonderful day.
0: All right, JR, enjoy your birthday though.
1: Will do.
0: 22. Thank you, JR. Enjoy your day. 22 at the top. There, Janet's in Baltimore on line 2. Grand Rising, Janet, your thoughts on this Open Phone Friday.
2: Hi, good morning. How are you?
0: Are we still learning, Janet?
2: Good morning.
0: Yes, yes, ma'am.
2: I'm calling because I wanted to comment on two of your previous callers. I don't understand why so many young people or people of color keep saying that we black people vote 100% or vote Democrat, straight Democrat. That's not true. If anything, when we first started voting, we were 100% Republican. And that changed over the years for different reasons, but it did change. But at this point, I know plenty of black people who are Republicans. They're not haters. They just, that's what they want to be. And that's how they carry themselves, you know. But this thing that's going on right now with so many people saying that we ought to give Republicans our vote as if that will change them. I don't know why they're so stupid that they don't understand. A lot of people, Trump did come after the black vote for election year 24 and see where they got us. So why you want to keep doing the same stupid thing over and over again and expecting something different? These people have gotten to the point that they don't care that you know and understand that they don't like you and don't want you around. Look at all the things that they've avowed, that they've taken away, dismantled, and just gotten rid of, pretending it never existed. Why would you keep trying to hang out or vote for or support somebody who made it clear that they don't like you? That just makes no sense. The second one that I want to...
0: Before you leave that, Janet, Janet, before you leave that, you present a problem, but I want you to present a solution as well. So what do we do?
2: The solution is, I wish that we would stop and think, not just think about today, but think about the connections to how we got to where we are. And if we understand that for some reason, we seem to be the most vulnerable. And we can't pass. Asians and Jews and everybody else, they can do that. We can't do that. And I think that's probably why we were selected to come here in the first place as slaves, because we could run away, but with no place we could hide. so they could always find us. And that one piece of trying to, I guess, get into our head or make us understand that we are not as good as them, that we want to be them, maybe that's what is still in some of us, and I don't really know how you get it out. I mean, parents can try, but there's so much other influences around kids these days that, you know, make them think differently that I really don't know what the answer is at this point. I really don't.
0: Yeah, but you that was interesting what you said with the reason why they bought us here. I've never heard it put that way, but thank you. That's something to think about. But go ahead and your second point.
2: My second point was about the gentleman who said that black soldiers were the ones who told the world that Jews were being exterminated. If that's true, that would make sense why when they did get free, that Jews felt more comfortable employing us and being a part of our organization, because in their mind, I believe that they understood that white people or however you want to call a Caucasian Europeans dislike them as much as they disliked us. Only difference is they could pretend not to be who they were. They could hide their identity because of their skin. And from that point on, when they realized that, I think it's why Jews now are always trying to play both sides. They go.
0: Yeah, and Jana, so many of them changed their names, changed their last names as well. They anglicized their names to trying to hide the fact that they're Jewish.
2: Exactly.
0: That is quite true. And I think it was Tyrone from Baltimore who brought up the fact about Leo Frank. He was lynched in Atlanta suburb, Marietta, I think it was. And that's when the Jews got together and started the NAACP. So that's that missing piece there. And then again, I think Mark from Anaheim explained how that coalition was fractured. But go ahead and finish your thought.
2: Okay. Now, understand, I'm happy that they helped and they maneuvered and helped us maneuver to get where we are today. But we also have to realize that at this point, how they have changed, that now we are pretty much just a pawn to them. They don't really care for us any more than
0: well, let me ask you this, though. Do you think it's a generational thing? Because that was back when Leo Frank got lynched in the Atlanta era, and they decided the NAACP, that generation is gone. Our generation, our ancestors are gone, too. So it's a younger generation of Jewish people, younger generation of black people, and maybe they don't see eye to eye. Do you think that could be it?
2: Well, I one thing that I will stand by is it's a mistake to say 100%, because I have a couple of Jewish friends who I believe are sincere. I don't go around their family because it causes them problems. I try to stay away, and I do that out of respect. But I think that for the most part, I don't know if it's the Bible and what's written in the Bible that they think that they ultimately going to own everything, but they're pretty much on their way to controlling and infiltrating almost everything, and their influence is everywhere.
0: I agree. You know, for their population, they're overrepresented in a lot, entertainment, banking, just a lot of areas they're overrepresented. But whose fault is that? That's a question. But I like to worry about our folks than them, though, Janet. Anything else you want to add before we let you go?
2: No, I just wish that we could come up with a solution and start trusting each other a bit more.
0: Yeah, that's a hurdle we have to. We've been programmed, Janet. That's part of the problem. Some of us are on programming ourselves, if I can use that term. But yeah, we've been programmed so thoroughly that it worked and it's still working. But Janet, I thank you for your call.
2: Hopefully, some of us older heads will start talking to our grandkids and making them see. And helping them to understand all the tricks, all the barriers that they're going to run into in this world and how to maneuver around them without losing yourself.
0: Yeah, and that's a good point. And you got to tell them quick, too, because things are changing in this country. And children and grandchildren, they've never been through some of the things that we went through or where our parents went through. So, Janet, I thank you for your call.
2: You're welcome.
0: All right, family, 30 minutes at the top there. Rick's in Atlanta. He's on line 4. Grand Rising, Rick, your thoughts on this Open Phone Friday.
3: Hey, Marvin, Carl. Thank you for taking my call. I'm going to free my mind this morning and try to weave together some of the previous ideas and callers' remarks. I'm going to call these remarks reparation solutions that we will understand better by and by. one of the problems of those who don't understand why we must make reparations central to the modern black agenda is that they still focus too much on what will happen if we don't continue going along to get along and not on what we're going to become in order to handle responsibly what we will eventually receive. Their eyes are not on the prize of who we will become. The context is, with the current retreat on voting rights, we need to act like any good business person and only move forward with politicians and leaders that know how to represent us. We literally cannot afford to support a vote for anyone who doesn't know how or is unwilling to represent our specific interest. So the simple answer is that our politicians must learn how to speak in a racially uniting, creative, life-giving, and spirit-filled way about something special for black people. And I don't care what you call it. You can call it repertory activities, DEI, affirmative action, or just plain help and healing. But if you can't talk, if you want our support, then you should be willing to at least answer one question right. Do you support a specific and special agenda to help and heal the black community? I know it's a litmus test, and I'll tell you why it's important that we move to the litmus test stage in the movement. You've got to look at the logic that says, I supported reparations for 30 years. They haven't produced a single penny. But they're afraid to put it at the forefront and even call for this litmus test type of thinking. In chemistry, Carl, listeners and family, if you don't litmus test the substance, and in this metaphor you could say a potential leader, then you don't know what you really have. Because we haven't litmus tested our politicians, we don't know what we have in our leadership, and we keep getting these negative results, pun intended. Just please think about when white people litmus test you at work about Farrakhan. When Farrakhan was brought up earlier, they want to know what they have. And Elijah Muhammad of blessed memory begged us to observe the white man. Also, you've got to look at the effectiveness of anyone who says keeping it real. And they really mean if we don't vote for a person who is afraid to talk about a special agenda for our community, then we're being unrealistic. Pardon me for speaking truth to power, but black people need to be busy creating a new reality and not keeping the white man's reality real. We need to be busy creating a new reality where our vote is respected and appreciated and our leaders are highly vetted. So please, promise, let me land on a few solutions. We will get reparations by and by. The first by, I suggest, is by fasting and prayer. There's a reason why I get up early and call into the show and participate in this great discussion. It's because I'm in line with many other participants. And like the faith brothers, I believe we've got to put God first. I think by fasting and prayer for a 40-day fast until noon every day and prayer on our knees for the next 40 nights. Now, Carl, that's freedom of religion. And you like to talk about free and legal, and that's in the Constitution. But my second one is a little more controversial. I think we would profit from buying guns. I would think that the country, it appears to me, simply observing the news, that the country is moving in a direction where violence is inevitable. And as a responsible person, we need to protect our community. The current leader and the climate he is creating is too Hitler-like for anyone to suggest that we can do otherwise. However, we're not giving up on nonviolence, and we're preparing for the day when cooler heads will prevail by the third by, and that's by denouncing violence, political violence, and otherwise. We are being honest to our heritage and legacy of nonviolent change. I remind the audience, I'm calling from Georgia, where Dr. King did his greatest work, and I wouldn't do anything to smear the image and legacy of what he was able to accomplish for us and our people. And again, Carl, that's free and legal for me to say it's part of the freedom of speech and gun ownership. It's just a Second Amendment right. And for those who don't understand it, I say try it. Stop thinking that you got to be Einstein or Nostradamus in order to stand in solidarity with your people. Your understanding will change when you change. My fourth buy is a not buy. I want us to put not buy from Target and support the long-term boycotting program and stop being so reactionary. We're in the middle of a good fight with Target, and when we beat them, it will be the economic manifestation of a praying, fasting, and gun-owning intellect. We don't understand what winning against Target would look like and do for us. It would clearly demonstrate to the world our ability to mobilize the 50 million member nation within a nation economic juggernaut that Black America truly is. And please stop calling on new boycotts. Let's boycott Home Depot. Let's boycott Dollar General. No, let's unite and fight together. The very essence of a boycott is to focus and concentrate your efforts to win the fight you're in, and then you can start another one. We get to all of them. We can get to them all, but win the fight you're in before you pick again. Finally, and I'm done here, please pardon my going on, but listeners, don't forget about your role in the community as change agents and opinion leaders. Tell people where you are and what you think about reparations, fasting, prayer, gun ownership, political violence, and the Target boycott. Tell them personally, and in any surveys you might be exposed to, you are an important influencer in the Black community. Y'all have a great weekend. I said what I said, and I'm going for a walk. Take care.
0: All right. Thanks, Rick. And he really said what he said. And, of course, many of us support the Second Amendment. Don't let that slide by you. 23 minutes away from the top of the hour. We're going to take our last break. When we come back, we'll take some more phone calls at 800-450-7876. We'll do that next.

0: party with a party.
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0: And Grand Rising family, thanks for starting your weekend with us again. It's 17 minutes away from the top of the hour. It's an open phone Friday. That's the name of the program. Let's take some more calls. Let's go to Cliff. Cliff's calling us from Connecticut. He's on line one. Grand Rising, Cliff, your thoughts on this open phone Friday.
1: Hey, Grand Rising, Brother Kyle. Thanks for taking my call. Brother Kevin, he left, and so the sister answered the phone. And listen, it was kind of disappointing, you know, but it was true in terms of the gatekeepers. And unfortunately, there's a sector of people in our community are the biggest gatekeepers. And would you have any idea who I'm referring to or what group, Brother Carl?
0: No, because there's a lot of them. Let me just say that, Cliff. There's a lot of gatekeepers.
1: Well, the biggest ones and the most influential gatekeepers are our pastors, our religious leaders. And I'm not saying all of them. But when you have those, and that's why, again, the caller that mentioned the Honorable Minister Louis Farrakhan, you know, he should be the black people, man. What the Pope is the white people. You know what I mean? And so, and some of the biggest adversaries, man, are black preachers. You know, the Million Man March, you know, which was very spiritual to me, man. You know, you brought, man, meant brothers together. You know, you have black preachers that were against.
0: Well, hold on, thought there, because you know Reverend Willie Wilson, who pastors in Washington D.C. He was an integral part of that. He with Dr. Karenga wrote the manifesto for the Million Man March. So, you know, you can't just slam all our black preachers because he's got some conscious black preachers there.
1: Right, but I'm just saying that we should have more unity, and our black preachers and religious leaders should be and set the example. So when you have fractions and disunity amongst our religious leaders, no wonder why you have disunity in our community. That's what I'm simply saying. So it starts from our religious leaders, and they must make and they have to sacrifice, you know, whether it be politics, man, their loyalty to Republicans or Democrats. You would never see that type of dysfunction, man, within the Nation of Islam. Everybody's on the same page. You know, but yet we have black preachers, men that support Trump. You know, then we have blacks, men that don't, rightfully so. And so, so the gatekeepers, men are religious leaders. And I would just simply end by saying this. When you have a person that can help you in terms of how to eat, you know, what you should eat, how you should live, you know, and even to a point, man, where they're telling you, you know, don't take this vaccine. I listen to, and as a Christian, and I'm almost done, Brother Carl, as a Christian, you know, I look for the advice, man, you know, coming from the Honorable Minister Louis Farrakhan, particularly when it came to the vaccine. You know what I mean? I had my black preacher, man, say take the vaccine because they were influenced by white Democrats. You know, and I'm saying, but why? And then I said, well, let me get a better understanding. And I went to the Honorable Minister Louis Farrakhan. He said, don't do it. Don't take it. So now either two things. Either he's saying that because he wants to kill all black people, or he's saying that because he wants – he knows what's best for black people, including himself. It just makes sense. So I'll just show you the contrast right then and there of how, again, our religious leaders are some of the biggest gatekeepers. You know, and so with that being said, man, you know, what do you do with them? You know, you pray for them? You know, you want to talk to them? Or how do you handle them? You know, sometimes, Brother Kyle, you might have to step to them, man, you know, and say, yo, what you're not doing, this is not about you. It was best for you and your family, but what's best, man, for the least of us, our community, the poor? And that's what you got to represent. Does that make a little bit of sense, Brother Carl?
0: Yeah, and also your solution, what do we do? Asking the question that I often ask, what do we do? Because I know we've got some brilliant brothers and sisters who listen to us. So the question, how do we handle them?
1: So what do you do, man? You make a commitment, follow anybody that's willing to be, even as a Christian, willing to embrace the Honorable Minister Farrakhan, that's who you go with. The others, you deal with them like you deal with the white man because their interest is not the black people.
0: All right. Thank you, Cliff.
1: Thank you for taking my call, man. All right, but have a good weekend.
0: All right, you too. 13 away from the top of the hour. Brother Nkosi's in Chicago. He's on line 5. Grand Rising, Brother Nkosi, your thoughts on this open forum Friday.
2: Grand Rising and Jumbo, Brother Carl. I missed you guys. Last time I called in, Dr. Horn was on. We talked about a book club. A few things I wanted to point out. Number one, we all remember last year in May when 47 was trying to get the Nobel Peace Prize and said he was stopping wars. And he went over to the Democratic Republic of the Congo, which was being stormed by Rwanda. And Rwanda's being funded by the United Arab Emirates, who the Iranians bombed and blew up, which, you know, may have gave us some relief over in Sudan and Congo. But Rwanda was attacking Congo. They're using Arabs, and he said he went to do peace over there, and he attempted to trade his power of peace with his military for extracting gold from the Congo and building a railroad to extract other minerals across Africa. It didn't work. There were Congolese people who objected to the plan, and the war kept going and is still going now, except that all of a sudden there's a Ebola virus that has apparently a gain of function because there's no vaccine for it, and it's becoming an epidemic in that region. And this creates a choke point on the gold mining industry because it started in the gold mine. And so now no one's getting the gold coming out of Congo, but there's this disastrous disease that's going on.
0: And hold on, throw it there, Nkosi. Since we're talking about Ebola, you know what Donald Trump did? Donald Trump worked out a deal with Kenya to set up a quarantine unit for anybody who's got Ebola to go there to Kenya. And he cut the deal with the government, and the Kenyan doctors came up and went to court and sued. They say, no, we don't want to, you know, it doesn't matter how much money that Donald Trump is giving. He calls that country asshole country in the first place, and now he wants us to take care of everybody who's got Ebola. So that's in the court system in Kenya. I just thought I'd throw that in case you didn't know. But go ahead and finish your thought.
2: Yeah, that's another point of contention of warfare on Africans. Now there's a choke point created on the gold mining industry coming out of Congo. No one's getting it. And I suspect that when this ends, the United States will probably be the main beneficiary of the gold mining industry. I'm not saying that the COVID virus, which was sent over there by the United States, the labs were sent over there so that they wouldn't be here and spread back here. I'm not saying that the Ebola virus was part of that plan, but it popped up during the Obama administration. He had an epidemic response plan that killed it, stopped it from spreading here. Trump tore up that plan just before COVID. That's why COVID spread. Didn't have no response for it. And so now Ebola's back. So the second point I wanted to bring out was domestic.
0: And before you go, if you notice, a lot of those viruses, they always start somewhere else. They never start on this side of the planet. You know, so that's kind of suspicious. Except one, well, I'm not even going there because some people dispute that. But go ahead and finish your thought. I'm sorry.
2: Okay. So domestically, yesterday I heard Brother Griggs give a Google for a government official, Republican, that said that there were plans to deport 100 million illegal aliens. So that number 100 million, there are only 10 to 15 million illegal aliens in the country.
0: Yeah, and as Dr. Let me stop you again, because Dr. Wimbush mentioned that's the term that they use. That's the term the oppressor uses, illegal aliens. There's nothing alien about these people. They're undocumented immigrants. That's the correct, political correct term. But you debase them when you say they're alien. You know,

0: about 17,000 years ago when we blew up and left Africa and founded nations all across the planet. As far as Southern China, Iran, Yemen, Lebanon, and Palestine was all ours. So these people have managed to retain the culture, not the religion, but the culture that they learned from our ancestors. This is the power of our ancestors that we are not using, that we need to learn and use ourselves. Now, the decentralized form of government that the Iranians are using, they are acquired by what they learned from what happened during the thousands of year rule of blacks in Africa. Because when we were attacked from the coast, we left the coast and decentralized our government and spread our government out across the continent. According to Dr. Chancellor Williams and Sheikh Anta Diop. So they learned from, they have inherited more of our culture than we have here now, and then some Africans have on the continent, and they are being successful in their asymmetrical warfare. And there are a lot of things we need to learn about ourselves. We need to be more proud of the culture we were supposed to have inherited and learn more about it and be able to use it.
1: I'm going to stop you there because I want to try and get another couple of calls in, Brother Nkosi. But call earlier so we can continue this conversation. Thank you for your call. Five away from the top there. Brother Leo's in Baltimore. He's on line six. Grand Rising, Brother Leo, your thoughts on this Open Phone Friday? Is Leo there on line six? Go ahead, Leo.
2: Grand Rising, Brother Carl Nelson. How are you?
1: Still learning, brother.
2: Yeah, I want to announce our annual fundraiser for Roots of Scouting Incorporated. It's a functioning Pan-African organization. And central to our self-help efforts at raising money is what we call our Jazz in the Sanctuary concert every year. It's a pre-Father's Day jazz concert Saturday, June the 20th at 12 noon, from 12 noon to 3 o'clock at the Viola Howell Event Center at 4510 Liberty Heights Avenue in Baltimore City. And we want folks to bring their dads, their friends, and others to hear multi-chart-topping artist Saxel Rose. He's a tremendous instrumentalist, very successful leader out of Haverty Grace, Maryland, and in the music industry. It's a $60 ticket. The $60 ticket includes a hot lunch or catered lunch. And if you're interested in tickets, give us a call at 443-492-8543. 443-492-8543. That's the number of Claude Artists. My number, Leo Burrs, is 443-651-2578. 443-651-2578. Come one, come all to this great event. I will have more to say, and I'll call earlier next Friday regarding the Collegiate School for Boys. It's a travesty what the Democratic Party and this administration is doing to the Collegiate School for Boys. The courtroom hearing is on the 24th of June, 3 days before they're scheduled to close the school, which in and of itself is an outrage. It has
1: right. And Leo, we got to close it right here, too, because we're just flat out of time. But call next week and give us all the information about that hearing for the Collegiate School for Boys in Baltimore. Family, we got to get out of here. Before we do that, let me thank Kevin. Let me thank Habiba for keeping us on time. And before we leave you, I just want to remind you that small minds like to talk about people. They like to gossip, usually behind your back. Average minds talk about events, concerts, ball games, stuff like that. But great minds come together to discuss ideas, trying to provide solutions to our problems. Family, have a great weekend. Stay strong. Stay positive. Please stay healthy. We'll see you Monday morning, 6 o'clock, right here in Baltimore on 1010 WOLB and also in the DMV on 1450 WOL.

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2: I am Sorrell Jones Cooper. I am the CEO of Peel House Aesthetics and Plastic Surgery on Capitol Hill.
3: And I'm Sonia Lowry Young. I am a master esthetician, and I'm also one of the co-founders of Peel House Aesthetics and Plastic Surgery. And I'm also the chief brand officer. The most exciting part is I don't want to just have Peel House become more than just a medi spa. I want it to be a movement, and we want Peel House to become a household name.
2: Yeah, we want to leave an imprint that is larger than our 1,900 square feet on Capitol Hill. We really want to be involved in advocacy and larger actions that impact our community.
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0: Good morning, good morning, good morning, and welcome to Sunday Morning with Reverend Al Sharpton. I am your host, Reverend Al Sharpton, and we are live this Sunday morning, May 31st. And we are live on FM stations all over the nation as we pause, as we do every Sunday morning, for this 1 hour unique national conversation where you can call in at 1-877-544-6290, 1-877-544-6290, and you will be heard nationwide, every state and every region of the country, because we feel what you have to say is important. And as I say every Sunday morning, we may not agree, but we agree that we need to hear each other. And that is critical. Too long they've tried to stifle our voices. And there's a diversity of opinion in our community. We all don't think the same way. We never have. But if we all understand how we think and why we think what we think, it at least keeps us communicating as a community rather than operating adversarial on false assumptions. So let's talk about what's going on today. Let's start globally. We see that there's still no deal announced after Trump made a final determination two or three times. This is it, this is it, this is it. And he keeps pushing the date back. It seems that he keeps saying it's close, but it never quite gets over the finish line. So this war in Iran, which is costing billions of dollars to America, lives of Iranians and some military, and has the Strait of Hormuz closed, that 20% of the oil transports worldwide go through that strait, which has increased gas prices for Americans at the gas pump. And you've got average $4.60, 70 cents, some places $6 a gallon. And let me tell you, the people at the gas station, when you pull up, don't ask it, are you a Republican or Democrat? Are you a MAGA or progressive? They say $5 a gallon, period, end of story. So you can argue all you want, your politics. The politics of this administration has escalated the gas prices for everybody, those opposed to him and those that are with him. Same thing with groceries. Basics are increased at the grocery store. And the grocer don't ask who you voted for. They say that bread is higher. Those eggs are higher. So at some point, we've got to stop just going to our corner and waiting on the bell to ring and come out and fight, and starts questioning, wait a minute, what are the rules of this match? Because the people are being squandered and being, in many ways, priced out of their existing conditions. Because some people are struggling to go to work because gas is too high. Struggling in there getting their kids to school. I mean, this is real life. And it seems like those in Washington are oblivious to this. And at the same time, the fight around redistricting, where they're redrawing lines to try and make it more conducive for Republicans to win, starting with Donald Trump saying to Texas, I want five more seats. And Governor Abbott did that. And then Governor Newsom of California said, well, then we'll create some more seats, Democratic. But he, Newsom, went as a referendum, and the state electorate voted for that. And now it's gone on and on. Alabama, where the courts are fighting with the designation, Mississippi, Florida. And they tried it in South Carolina, to the surprise of everybody. I can't say everybody, but certainly to my surprise. The South Carolina legislature said, no, we're not going to change the lines. It's one black district. James Clyburn has been representing that for years. And whether we agree with his politics or not, if you break up those districts, those people will be in my districts, and you're putting me in jeopardy. Now, people could say, well, how is that putting them in jeopardy, Reverend Al? Easy. If you are in a Republican district, and now all of a sudden you inherit a couple of thousand, 3,000, 4,000 black voters because you broke up the district, and you have a primary, and you are a MAGA candidate, and your opponent is a more moderate Republican, 1,000 of those blacks could go Republican and vote against you that wouldn't have been in your district. And I think you are under threat then. This is why you do not just go for something without negotiating, talking to people. Reverend Nelson Rivers of National Action Network, South Carolina chapter, was one of the team negotiating and talking. So they never said that the Republicans in the legislature that voted against redistricting did it for civil rights. They did it for their own survival. But if you are sincere about what you're trying to get done, you negotiate in a way that you get what you need done for your community. And sometimes you got to break down to other people. It is in your interest to support our interest. So we're seeing that go all over the country. And make no mistake about it, this all is a battle to undo the Voting Rights Act. Our generation, those that are older, those that are younger, those that are in the middle age, needs to understand that these people are trying to undo everything that was done in the civil rights movement of the 60s. Because notice I'm saying I'm dating it, because civil rights movement never stopped. We kept fighting, still fighting all the way till now. Obviously with voting rights again an issue. Criminal justice reform an issue. So we have that. We have redistricting. We have what's going on in Iran. We have the fight around deportation, the whole battle in New Jersey, where you have the people that are in the facilities in New Jersey. It is reportedly they are on a hunger strike because their food is stale, their conditions are horrible. They would not even let public officials go in and visit them. There's been some altercations among protesters. Governor Sherrill has asked for the protesters to be protected, but for them to be peaceful. And I talked to her by phone. She's been working with Reverend Steffi Bartley, who heads our National Action Network for Northeast Region. He pastors a church there in Elizabeth, New Jersey. And he was there with her yesterday. And our position is that the conditions are terrible. They need to leave alone those officials that want to go in and see them so they can correct it. But we do not need protesters getting violent, because that is playing into Trump's hand. That's what Trump wants, is to say, see, this is what we have to contain. Anybody that is so angry that they can go to a protest, they're not mad all the way there enough to be violent, but they just erupt at a protest, is suspect, because you're helping the opposition. That's what they want. So let's be real clear about that. What they're doing is immoral, unpardonable. So a lot is going on, and of course, We want your opinions on it. 1-877-544-6290. 1-877-544-6290. Let me say by way of announcements that make sure you watch Politics Nation with Al Sharpton. Tonight we're going to have on several guests that you're going to want to hear from on the front lines of redistricting. Going to have on Congressman Benny Thompson in Mississippi, where they're trying to redistrict there. And he can give us firsthand on what's going on with his committee in Congress that is battling. Going into Florida, where Frederica Wilson is retiring a black district that they have cut up and redrawn the lines. And there's controversy in the other mostly black district in Florida that now Debbie Wasserman Schultz says she's going to run in that district, and there's four or five black candidates there. Talk to Benny Thompson about all of that. And we have, I just got a call for you Knicks fans. On tonight, the show, the number one Knicks fan is going to come on the show and talk about playoffs, and that's my, and of course other issues I want to talk to him about, what's going on in the cinema. The one and only Oscar winning Spike Lee will be on with me tonight at 5 p.m. Eastern time on MS Now. And you that are in the New York, New Jersey, and Connecticut area, meet me at the Saturday Action Rally. We had a great rally yesterday, and we will be there this Saturday. Every Saturday we meet to organize, to inspire ourselves, to energize ourselves. We're getting our voting brigades together. The voting brigades is where we're going to highlight certain districts, certain states around the country where we're going to go in, get people out to vote early, educate them on the issues, and be at the polls, because there are, in some areas, we're told that ICE will be there looking for illegal warriors, illegal immigrants, I'm sorry, not warriors. And we want to be there taking the pictures, knowing there's a presence there to secure people that vote. We're getting that all done at Saturday Action Rallies. And we are at the Mother A.M.E. Zion Church, 137th between Lenox and 7th in Harlem. And we're there another week or two. Our headquarters that we bought, many of you have supported. We've asked people to send in or commit $500, going to the website at NashActionNetwork.net, and we've had a great response. We have bought our own headquarters, the Faison Firehouse on Morningside and 124th Street, and they're doing the little repairs needed inside, and we should be with our certificate of occupancy this week. If sold, our rallies will then move home where we have a permanent structure. And I was committed to that because we sometimes don't have a sense of permanence in our movements. I have one grandchild, my grandson, 7 years old. I can't bring him and show him a lot of where this was headquartered or that was headquartered, this struggle was. And I want 100 years from now, people to be able to walk to and point to that building we bought. That used to be a firehouse. Nash Action Network bought it. And out of that building, they fought this issue. They fought that. They came and bought in the era of Donald Trump when things looked bad. I want us, everybody listening to me, whether you're young or old, you're going to get older. And all we're going to be is whatever we leave in history. Believe me, you are none of you, whatever your politics, is going to be here forever. So that's why I'm committed and thanking you all that have put in to help us with that permanence of the House of Justice. Again, you can go to www.nationalactionnetwork.net. But come to the rally at Mother AME Zion Saturday morning, 9 to 11. I'll be there looking for you. It'll be the first Saturday in June, next Saturday. All right, let's go to the phone. A lot of callers. I'm trying to get to everybody this morning. 1-877-544-6290. Let's start with Cincinnati, Ohio. Mustafa in Cincinnati, Ohio.
1: Hey, good morning, Rev.
0: Morning.
1: Good morning. I got a question for you. I was listening to a radio show this morning, and they were talking and debating about should employment be mandatory in the U.S.? Should there be laws stating that adult men and women be employed by law? If not, you face some sort of penalty. I'd like to hear your opinion on that.
0: Well, I obviously didn't hear what you heard, but what I mean, how would the law work in terms of if you don't have a job? Are they saying that they're going to force companies to give everybody a job? I mean, how does that work? Yeah, I think he dropped. I mean, I would have to know. There are a lot of people that want to work, and there are no jobs for them. And there are others that obviously have been irresponsible. I think there are more people that would like to work, and they don't have jobs for them. And they will not hire them. With DEI being knocked out, they knocked out a lot of jobs. So if you, for example, if your job's been eliminated because of DEI, you are in the area of working in diversity, and now you don't have a job, how do they blame that on you? So I'd have to understand how they are coming to define that and to know whether they're talking, whether it's a federal law, state law. I'd have to have more information, Mustafa. Let's go to Dion in Raleigh, North Carolina, Foxy 107. Dion.
2: Good morning, Ray. Good morning, Reverend.
0: Morning.
2: How are you doing, sir?
0: I'm doing fine. How are you?
2: Doing fine. I enjoy watching your show on MSNBC.
0: Thank you.
2: My statement this morning was I would love to see the day where the Democrats can head spear a prayer week like the Republicans did. I just don't like this separation we got going on in the nation. But I can see the great ones head spearing it. But I got a question for you. Have you heard of this lady by the name of Gwendolyn White out of Raleigh, North Carolina? I'm asking, where is Jamal Bryant? Where is you and others that can help get her some justice and some help? Because she is locked up, but with emotional distress. And they said that she needs some help right now. Where is Black Lives Matter?
0: Well, wait. Before you start asking where all of us are, have they tried to reach us about the case? Just the first I'm hearing the name. Wait a minute. They've reached out to National Action Network?
2: I'm not sure about that, but I heard
0: they
2: reached out to
0: Black Lives Matter. You got to be sure. You cannot call and ask me where I am, and you're not sure that you asked me. The question is, where you been? If you want justice for her, why y'all haven't reached out? If you call us at 877-626-4621 and give us information, I have a crisis team, and we'll vet it and see if we can get involved. But you can't call anybody on the carpet and you ain't been on the carpet. I mean, I am a preacher, but I don't get visions in the middle of the night of every cause in the country. So let's be fair and respectful of each other. Thank you for your call. Let's go to Dorothy in Warrington, North Carolina, 104.3, Foxy 104.3. Is Dorothy there?
3: Yes, she's here. Good morning.
0: Good morning.
3: Yeah, I wanted to make a comment about the $250 bill that Trump is trying to get through. I wanted to know what happened to the $20 bill that Harriet Tubman was supposed to been on after Obama went out of office.
0: Yeah, that's an excellent question.
3: And she's done much more for the country than Trump ever did.
0: Not only has she done much more for the country, that was universally supported. Yeah, that's an excellent question. I'm going to ask some of my guests on Politics Nation tonight. I got a member of Congress on. Let me bring that up, some of these Congress people. That's an excellent question. Thank you for your...
3: And also on Jeopardy, yeah. And also on Jeopardy, that you was on a question with you and Al Roker. They said, which two Al's? One was charged with the Weather Department, and one is a minister and also, a movement for the, a civil rights activist. And they said Al Roker and Al Sharpton. I thought that was so nice that you was on a Jeopardy question.
0: Oh, I didn't know about that. Oh, that's interesting. All right, well, and both Al's lost a lot of weight, so they didn't ask that, huh?
3: Uh-huh, right. honey, I think you both born the same year, yeah. So you got a lot of things in common than you thought.
0: Yeah, and he's a great guy. I like Al a lot. All right, thank you for your call. Yeah. Let's go to Freeport, Texas, Magic 102.1, to Manning. Manning, you're on Sunday morning with Al Sharpton.
4: Good morning, Rev. I'm here to be telling everybody I'm so ecstatic about this race with Ken Paxton and Mr. Terry Rico. Mr. Terry Rico shows the moral side of the equation. We already know what the bad side of the equation, because we got a president that's elected in the office by the people of Texas. You can see the morals of the great state of Texas where the Christian people at. Hey, I'm kind of concerned about the Christian people in Texas. You know, they keep voting for things that's immoral, you know, and it's concerning. But I also want to let you know, we just got back from Japan, and we found out about a trade deal that went on in energy, about $550 billion, how it was done in duress. America threatened to do something that it just will cause another war. And it's bad. It's sad that our president is nothing known as a common thug on the world market. You know, at the end of the day, we need to change this in America. Our allies don't even trust us.
0: Good morning, wow. Man. Okay. Well, thank you for your call and your information. Wow. That's not good, but I get the same feedback, Manning, from my friends internationally that there is real distaste for how this president operates, not only for us in the country, but his international relationships. No question about it. Let's go to Tim in North Carolina, Wilson, North Carolina, Foxy 104.3. Tim?
5: Yes, good morning, Reverend Al. Someone that listened to your show, they had asked me, and I want to put this out, I got it thinking about, and they wanted to know, I always criticize the Democrats. They want to know, am I a Republican? I said, no way. The Republican leaders are terrible. And I'm an independent. And the reason that I talk about Democrats, I'm going to give an example. And maybe the Democrat, I'd be speaking out to maybe the leaders can hear something, and maybe it'll make sense to them, and they would take it. Sometimes you can get good ideas from people. I know you can get good ideas from. But what I'm saying, Reverend Al, is the Democratic Party, the Democrats seem to have fallen into this tribal politics, left, right, red, blue. And, you know, when Obama ran, he gave a speech, and it lit up the place. And I thought the Democrats would learn from that. He said, this is not a left America. It's not a right America, a red America, a blue America. We are the United States of America. So the Democrats, if they're listening, man, and if it makes sense to them, they need to bring that back and tell people that that we are one America.
0: I hear the music. I'm going to have to go. I think you are saying we should have a united message, and I think that is good in times you can do that. But when you have a president, man, that is so divisive, it's hard to give that message when they are trying to take back your voting rights and trying to take back your jobs based on diversity, equity, and inclusion. Because we're not one Americans. We've been treated differently, and we need to have enough courage to say that. Let's take a break. We'll be right back. More Sunday Morning with Al Sharpton right after the break.

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0: starting with the man in the mirror, asking him or her to change their ways. That's what we pause for 1 hour every Sunday morning for this unique national conversation, to say that we are committed, absolutely unequivocally committed, to speak truth to power. We are obligated to hold those with influence accountable. But the one we know that we can improve and shape and mold to be at its best is the one we look at in the mirror every day. If we make that person a better person, it'll lead to the better whole. Sunday morning with Al Sharpton, 1-877-544-6290, 1-877-544-6290. Don't forget to watch Politics Nation this evening at 5 p.m. Eastern Time. And we'll have on the governor of New Jersey. She calling, will be coming on, giving us the update on what's going on at that center in New Jersey where she's tried to deal with the hunger strike of those inside, but also making sure that the ICE agents and the protesters do not have violence outside. She wants the protesters peaceful but protected. And she wants, of course, the officials to be able to inspect. She tried to inspect, and they wouldn't let her in. What's going on with those being detained? So Governor Mickey Sherrill will be on Politics Nation with me live. And the legendary Spike Lee is coming in studio to talk about the Knicks. He's probably the number one Knicks fan. All of that will be at 5 p.m. Eastern Time on MS Now. You in the New York, New Jersey, and Connecticut area, meet me at the Saturday Action Rally. We're at Mother M.E. Zion Church for about another week or two, and then moving into our headquarters. And I'm so excited about our new headquarters at 124th and Morningside. Was the historic, legendary Faison Firehouse. We bought it. 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But I want a permanent liberation headquarters in Harlem, and we are already there. We just need your help, and we'll be moving in there in 2 weeks. But right now, the Saturday rally is at Mother AME Zion. A great historic congregation has let us use that every Saturday morning. 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Thousands of people watch and get the instruction as we build up our voting brigades and our march on Washington. We are having the march August 28th, anniversary of the 63 March. We need to be in Washington by big numbers. It's a Friday. While the Supreme Court is open, while the Congress is open, to show them that we are not going to take this redistricting, this NDI back. This is where Martin Luther King was there that date in 63. We are there, Martin Luther King III, Andre Waters King, and I leading that march. And if you want to come and want to know if a bus is near you or you want to organize a bus, call us at 1-877-626-4651, 1-877-626-4651, or go online to nationalactionnetwork.net. You know, it always, I find it a little humorous when people tell me, "Remember, you know, I'm tired of marching." I said, "What's the last march you've been to?" Well, most of y'all ain't never been to a march. Marching is to show your outrage. Marching is to show there is an issue. If marching didn't matter, then explain why all the marching in the 60s led to those laws that we're now trying to uphold. And if you remember just 2 weeks ago, they had the faith leaders had their rally and march right there in Washington. Billy Graham's son and all. They march. The pro-Trump MAGA people rally. Why are we out in the street every day? So be there. Stop making excuses. August 28th. Let me go to Newark, New Jersey. One of our great outstanding activist leaders, Brother Marquez, is on the phone. Marquez, you're keeping it real on Sunday Morning with Al Sharpton.
1: Hey, how you doing, Rev? Thank you for having me. Thank you for all the work you've done. I'm excited about what's going on in Essex County, what's going on in Newark, how, you know, Mayor Baraka and other leaders around the county have tagged in me as one of the candidates to running for Essex County Commissioner at Large on the ballot on Tuesday, bringing new energy to Essex County. I think it's important that our people come out and vote, especially with the threat of voting across the country. We have to come out in droves and make an impact to make sure that we put somebody on the county, Essex County, that's going to bring transparency, accountability, and fairness across Essex County. So I thank you, Reverend Allen.
0: Now, Marquez, I've known you, an activist. You're a young man, but you've been out here a long time. And this vote is on this Tuesday. While we're dealing with this whole crisis right there in Jersey, as I said, the governor is going to be on my TV show at 5 o'clock. And you're running. And if you run and win in Essex County at large, that would send a real message in the middle of all this crisis in New Jersey. I mean, give them your full name.
1: Yeah, so my name on the ballot is Marquez Shaquille Lewis. I'm E2 on the ballot. And if you're in the New Jersey area, Essex County area, tomorrow night at 6:30, we'll be at 971 Clinton Avenue at a prayer rally given by Steffi Bartley and Pastor Jerry Smith, just praying over me, making sure that we prepare for this day. Mayor Baraka and Larry Ham is our special guests. And, of course, you know, Reverend Al is always showing us love, so we thank you.
0: All right, well, you know, you've been a real soldier. Thank you for your call and for that information. Let's go to Jay in Houston, Texas, Magic 102.1. 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
2: Yes, how you doing, Reverend? I'm calling in reference to the Iran war, and I think it's based on a lie, just like the Iraq war was. I don't know if you will remember, during the time of the Iraq war, the Enron scandal that beat people out of billions of dollars, and George Bush was part of that. And so they created a war to take the attention off focusing on the Enron scandal, just like Donald Trump is doing right now with the Iran war, trying to get the attention off of the Epstein file. And I just want to say I thank you for remembering the Iraq war, that it was about not by weapon of mass destruction, weapons of mass distraction.
0: Right.
2: And we
0: you said it right.
2: We just want you to keep us focused on what's really going on. Thank you, Rev.
0: Thank you for your call. Yeah, Bush said it was weapons of mass destruction, and they were not there. And that's the year I ran the Democratic primaries for president, saying that most of the Democrats I was running against would not come out against the war. Now you're talking about the atomic energy in Iran, and we're finding that there's a false premise there that Netanyahu and them are trying to present, in my opinion. I was always confused, or not confused. I was confused that people were not confused on how, when Bush was in office, that he saw weapons of mass destruction that was not there, but he didn't see Hurricane Katrina that was there. It took them days to get to New Orleans that was under destruction. Sound a little selective to me. Let's stay in Houston. Let's go to Joe at Magic 102.1 in Houston, Texas. Joe?
3: Good morning, sir. I just wanted to voice that we need to have as many sound bites as they use and acknowledge the fact that these people are voting for a convicted felon, and they are also voting for a rapist. You know, if you want to go and get a warehouse job in Houston, Texas, you got to fill out. And if you have convicted felon next to it, they will not. Some of them will give you a chance, but a majority won't.
0: Right.
3: But these same people will overlook a rapist, somebody who said, grab them by the you know what.
0: Right.
3: You know, and until we put that out, we need them to say that we saying that too much, because that is the truth. Of what they, you know, this man, you know, hey, and we need to let the women know that, especially their women, because these guys go home and we can only expect that that's, you know, these women are living in fear because I know they don't want that to happen to them. They don't want that to happen to their daughters, but they voting and helping an administration and a people, a population, because he couldn't be there without the people saying, they running game on us. He didn't rape that woman. This man took a porno star to the house.
0: Yeah. All right. Thank you for your call, Joe. And I think you're right. We need to keep drumming the message. One thing I'll get right wing, they drum the message, keep drumming the message. We say it one time and act like everybody's supposed to remember it. We have a lot of people that are not that focused on the news, focused on the issues, and you got to keep drumming it over and over and over again. Let's go to Abdul in Newark, New Jersey, WBLS 107.5. Abdul.
4: As-salamu alaykum, Reverend Al. How are you?
0: Wa alaykum as-salam.
4: Listen, I know you. Peace be upon you and your family. Listen, Politics Nation, we thank you for that. And all on this show, we thank you for that. Listen, they don't want to listen to us, Reverend Al, okay? Because we're going to keep beating the drums. You keep beating it. We're going to keep beating it in the Newark, New Jersey area. I live in the Linden area. I'm going to tell you something. We out there, we're beating the drums. We making recordings about voting. And everybody seems to think, and I said this a while back on your show, people seem to think everything is normal. Nothing's normal.
0: Right.
4: Everybody needs to be involved.
0: Right.
4: Everybody needs to be at the table in their communities and hold people accountable. You run, people need to run and get people to run for these political offices, and the ones that we know and can trust, let's get together, get behind them, and do what we have to do, because we cannot let them take back. How come they don't want to hear about civil rights movement?
0: Right.
4: And all that it has brought here, and they want to take it back, and we have to keep educating our youth and the people that aren't from the country. They need to know and be educated so we can keep beating the drums, Reverend Al, and may God continue to bless you.
0: God bless you. Thank you for your call. And you are absolutely right. We've got to keep beating the drums, and he's right. A man with 34 felony convictions. I ain't talking about accusations, convictions. He's sitting in the White House, and I think that we need to understand that your child or my child get one felony, their jobs they can't get. This man is president of the United States. 34 felony convictions. Jury of his peers. Jury of his peers. Biden didn't find him guilty. The jury here in Manhattan found him guilty. A former president. That's what he was when he was convicted. And we put him back in the White House. So where are the rules now? Derek, Houston, Texas, Magic 102. Derek, you're on Sunday morning with Al Sharpton.
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0: Morning.
5: You know, Reverend Al, we live in a time of human history where there's so much truth out here in the atmosphere now that a lie dies every 30 seconds now. You know, you are dealing with a bunch of liars who want to save face to hide their incompetency on everything. Now, we heard in the news that Iran in the United States is in negotiations, and now coming out of that negotiation, ships are allowed to move through the Strait of Hormuz. Then Reverend Al got up this morning, looked at a news, some news on the internet, and then next thing you know, you see the United States is just the same face, saying that they are escorting the ships through the Straits of Hormuz. Boy, these lies can't tell the straight today, can they, Reverend Al?
0: No, they sure can't. And thank you for your call. And one of the strategies have been flood the zone, so that they get so much out there, mostly lies, but you forget the last lie because they come in with something else. And that's the game Trump plays. That's why we got to be smarter than that and work double time. I'm on radio 7 days a week. I have a show 5 days a week, 3 hours a day. I have my rallies on radio on Saturday, and I'm going to do this show. And I do my television show Saturday and Sunday, and I'm on Morning Joe a couple of times a week, and I'm doing everything I can. I'm telling everybody, get whatever mic you can, because we got to fight back. People talking about, why y'all all over the media? Because they all over the media. They got Fox and three or four other stations. So why you mad at us on one or two unless you on their side? Let's go to Guy in Indianapolis, Indiana, WTLC 106.7. Guy.
6: Morning, Reverend Al. I agree with the comments that I've heard this morning on the show. You know, I think it's terrible. We're talking about putting a person on a $250 bill who is a criminal. Yeah. You know, I mean, it's amazing the success that these people have had, and the people that should be uplifted. You know, you seldom hear about it. This is the 250th anniversary of the United States, the Declaration of Independence. Crispus Attucks was the first person killed in the American Revolution. You never hear that.
0: Never.
6: Benjamin Banneker, who if it wasn't for him, the plans for Washington, D.C. would have been lost. You know, Dr. Charles Drew, who came up with blood transfusions for people in the war, the soldiers. You never hear about that. Frank Wills, who, if it wasn't for him, you never would have had the Watergate scandal. We don't uphold our heroes enough. And other than you know, very few commentators do you hear that uplift the good things that we have done in this country. And I think it's a shame. Another thing, I think we need to hear more about the Ebola situation in Africa.
0: Absolutely.
6: They're talking about this is a different strain of Ebola. There's no cure. We need to hear why. You know, we need to hear the details. We never hear about that. I think, you know, the commentators need to get on the case and do their job.
0: You're right. I'm going to get on that. I appreciate your call. Thank you very much for your call. Do I have time for one more? Let me go to Geralda in Brooklyn, New York, 107.5 WBLS.
7: Good morning, Reverend.
0: Morning.
7: I'm calling today about the subject we're all discussing. And it's the problem is that we need to realize the truth. The truth is that this is a corrupt government. And we need to start talking about abolishing it and their court system, because everything is corrupt. You know, 150 years celebration is coming up, and the 150 year celebration proves the lie.
0: 250
7: Hello?
0: Years. It's 250 years.
7: Oh, yeah. Sorry. 250 years proves the lie over and over and over. And we still are not paying attention to the lie.
0: Well, I think you're right. There's the music. I'm going to have to go. I have said 250 years ago, we were enslaved. 250 years ago, women couldn't vote. So, okay, fine. Use 250 years as a marker on how far we have come. But we had to fight every step of the way the little that we did get. And you're trying to take that. So let's deal with the 250th anniversary in perspective. I think you're right. Thank you for your call, Geraldo. I hear the music. I have to go. Let me thank all of you that called in and You that listened in, you that called in and listened in. You that may have called in and couldn't get through. I thank you for your attention. And I encourage you, as I do every Sunday, to remember,

communities. Better communities make better nation. And I promise you, a better nation make a better world. Now, I confess every Sunday morning, I need you to be at your best, sharp, at your best. I need you to be the best you, because then it makes me stutter, stand up straight and be the best me. Because I know that we need to be at our best. And I need to be part of that. Because as James Brown sang, I live in America. And there's a whole lot wrong around here. And I need to be just at my best to be part of helping to make it right. Sunday morning with Al Sharpton. I'll be back next Sunday morning, same time, same station. Till then, God bless you and yours.

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4: 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And 2 years in, it's just an amazing progression to see where we've come from.
5: For me, the most rewarding part of being an owner is that we are able to give back a little bit of confidence. 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
9: Ladies and gentlemen, welcome to another exciting episode of Mick Unplugged. And I am here in New York. Times Square. Couldn't do this show without having the talented, the best, the creme de la creme. When we are talking about Broadway, we are talking about my good friend, the one and only Boss Alicia, Salisha Thomas. Oh my. Salisha, how you doing, girl?
10: I'm like, I'm so happy to be here. Thank you so much for having me.
9: You know, and I forgot to say California's finest, you know, Fresno is in the building. So my wife is from California, Bay Area.
10: Right on. I love the Bay Area. It's so beautiful. It's a different vibe. I lived in Southern California for a little while, and that was nice. But I like the Bay Area.
9: Yeah?
10: When it comes to California. Okay.
9: New York is it. So what got you here? Let's just go there. What got Salisha from Cali to New York? I mean, we're like old school, like East Coast, West Coast rival. Like you flipped.
10: I did. I was in college at Cal State Fullerton, barely graduated, but I did it.
9: Okay.
10: And I did it early.
9: Okay.
10: I was working as a vocalist and a princess at Disneyland.
9: Mm.
10: And I loved it. I got dropped down to one day a week.
9: Okay.
10: And I'm like, how are you supposed to live on one day a week, y'all? And there were some other things going on. I got out of a bad relationship and I came out to New York City to just visit. But when I got here, Mick, I just fell in love. I fell in love with it. I'm like, this doesn't make sense. I can't just like upend my life. I met this homeless man, sat down next to me, waiting for the A train. And he said, I don't know who you are, but you need to move here and you need to do it now. I had goosebumps all over my body. His eyes were twinkling. Like, I'm not making this up.
9: Wow.
10: Within 2 weeks, I had gotten rid of everything in California and finished my last days. at Disneyland and was back in New York. And the week I got here, I landed the first national tour of Beautiful, the Carole King musical. I got here and I mean, there was a little bit of time before we started rehearsals, but I toured for 2 years. While I was on tour, I took a week off, ran for a pageant, became Miss California. I just was living in my suitcases and kind of flying by the seat of my pants and prepared to fail. Okay if I failed, but giving myself the opportunity to fly just in case if it did want to work out.
9: Yeah.
10: I never wanted to think, what if? Like, what if I listened to my heart? What if I took the chance? It's okay if you fail. Just try.
9: So we're going to back up again. Miss California. Whoa. You just casually, you know, and I was doing this and then I won Miss California. And then I was, let's back up. Because I know how humble you are, but we're going to back up and let's talk about Miss California, for those that don't know.
10: It was the Miss World Organization, which in America, it's not that, well, at the time, it wasn't that big of a deal. It was new to us. Mm-hmm. In the world, it's recognized, but in the country, usually our country just sends a model.
9: Right.
10: And that was one of the first 2 years that they held a pageant here in the States. Mm. And so the way they kind of did it was different than the systems usually run. And I just went as a delegate, a national delegate. Mm-hmm. And out of all the girls there, I had the highest score for the West Coast for the California. So I ended up with the title of Miss California. Mm-hmm. And they were okay with me being on tour. And each state that I went to, I was able to like volunteer and wear my crown and meet with my sister, crown title holders, and it was really fun. One of the directors for the first pageants that I ever ran in for Miss Fresno, she became my mentor, and now she's my best friend.
9: Okay.
10: But at the time, she was like, "What's your talent?" And I was like, "I was just gonna memorize a monologue." She goes, "That in pageant world, that's code for you don't have a talent." She's like, "Can you sing?" I'm like, "I do at church."
9: Mm.
10: And so I took voice lessons for the first time.
9: You know, you again, all the humbleness in my good friend Celicia. You highlighted, and then I was on Broadway. So let's talk about the Broadway story. So how did Celicia from Fresno, California, all of a sudden is now the star on Broadway?
10: It was a dream of mine since I was little, but it was one of those, like, what are the chances?
9: Yeah.
10: Like, what are the chances? My hometown hero, Audra McDonald, she has 6 Tonys, and she's from Fresno, California. I see it, and she's black like me.
9: Yeah.
10: And so I felt like, okay, well, again, I always like to give myself permission to fall flat on my face. Mm. But when I get a yes, and when I get a win, it's good.
9: Yeah.
10: But people don't see all the no's that I get. But for when it came to Broadway, I toured for a year and 9 months, and I loved it. I loved touring with the Carole King musical.
9: Mm-hmm.
10: And I put my notice in, not because I didn't like it anymore, but I've always just wanted to live in New York, and I wanted to give it a chance. So I put my notice in not having anything lined up. And right after, I ended up getting a show called Trevor with the director who directed Beautiful. And while I was playing Diana Ross. And oh gosh, there's a great story there. But while I was playing Diana Ross in Trevor in Chicago, I get a text from my agent saying, "The role that you did on tour has opened up on Broadway. Do you want it?" I'm like, "Are you kidding me? I've been waiting for this moment my whole life. I don't even have to audition for it. I just have to say yes." And I said yes. And after I finished that run, they gave me 2 days. Mm. I moved to the city on a Monday. I rehearsed Tuesday, Wednesday, and I made my Broadway debut on a Thursday.
9: Ladies and gentlemen, that is not easy. There's a lot of memorization that has to go on. There's a lot of marks that you have to hit. And oh, by the way, you're not just talking, you have to sing, and you're with people that you probably haven't been around.
10: Oh, no, I met the lead while we were doing the show. Like, I see her on all these billboards and trash cans all over Times Square. And in the first scene that I was in, she came up, because in rehearsal, she wasn't there. It was her stand-in. And so on stage, she comes up to me, and I'm like, "Oh, it's the girl from the billboards. Celicia, you have to say your line."
9: Right, right. No fangirl moment.
10: I know.
9: Right.
10: I wish I could have gotten to meet her before. Like, it was so cool to me. Yeah, it was completely surreal. But to be fair, it was the same show as on the road, but a completely different cast, a very different set. Mm. I thought our set on tour was incredible by Derek McLean, who's done so many things on Broadway and like Academy Awards and Golden Globes. He's done so many things. It was a great set on the road, but the Broadway version, it was bigger, higher, more things moved. It was an operation.
9: Yeah.
10: Yeah. And so there were definitely a little bit of some learning curves. For the first national tour, I set that show. So I knew where I like to stand and when I like to stand. Broadway had been open for 4 years at that point. They had their own choreography backstage. Mm. And so even though I'm used to being in the wings on this scene, they're like, no, you need to go change downstairs at this time. So that was different. But it was all fine and good once I found that rhythm.
9: So for those that don't know, walk us through a Broadway audition, right? Are you on one play like your entire life? Do you audition for other? Like, walk the casuals like me through being on Broadway and what that means from your perspective.
10: There are so many different ways to approach the Broadway world. Mm-hmm. I have friends who have been in Lion King for over a decade.
9: Wow.
10: They call that a government job. Okay.
9: Okay.
10: Okay. Okay. Where you get to go to work and you have a good feeling it's going to be there tomorrow.
9: Right. Right.
10: You're going to get that check. You know exactly what to do. You can make your grocery list while you're at work. It's like, you know.
9: You don't learn anything new.
10: No. Right. No, you just go to work, you do your thing, and then you go home to your apartment and your family.
9: Mm.
10: That's one way of looking at it. Then I have friends who jump from show to show to show. Some of them are broke, but they've got credits and a reputation.
9: Yeah.
10: And they're shooting for that Tony.
9: Mm-hmm.
10: They want to get the role of a lifetime. They want to build that list of like leading roles. But because they're jumping from show to show, sometimes there's gaps in between the shows. But they
9: It's like that job hopper. And you got to explain. So
10: yeah,
9: from April of 2021 to today, you don't have nothing on there.
10: Yeah.
9: Why?
10: Yeah,
9: okay.
10: Exactly.
9: Okay.
10: But you might know their name and their face. So that's a different approach. And then there's the chorus where you can jump from chorus to chorus and always be in a show and stack up your credits. But you might not be famous, but you're always working or you're always swinging. There's just different ways to approach it. My feelings change all the time. At first, I just wanted to be on Broadway. And that first show that I got, it was a dream come true. Better than I ever thought it could be. I was so happy.
9: Mm.
10: My cast was so welcoming and fun and loving and like people who I'd listened to on the CD for so long.
9: Mm-hmm.
10: I'm standing next to them on stage.
9: Yeah.
10: Just in awe of them. I never, ever, ever took that for granted. And the show that I did after that, boy, oh boy, was it a very different experience. I got my butt kicked.
9: No.
10: I got my butt kicked.
9: Yeah.
10: I did.
9: All right. Do tell. Do tell. Do tell.
10: The Britney Spears musical. There was a lot happening.
9: Okay.
10: There was a lot happening on all angles in that show.
9: Mm.
10: Ultimately, I am so grateful for that show. I'd never taken a swinging position before.
9: Okay. So explain what a swinging position is. Because some people are like,
10: swinger?
9: What's
10: what?
9: The issue talking about?
10: Why are you swinging?
9: Right.
10: A swing is like a super understudy where you're covering almost everybody. Well, in my case, almost everybody in the company.
9: Okay.
10: So sometimes a swing can cover three roles or four roles. And a lot of times it's people in the ensemble. They had me covering 12 roles, pretty much the entire ensemble and six of the leads. That's not normal.
9: Okay. Sounds tedious.
10: It
9: was. Sounds like your brain is on fire because it's like, wait, who am I today?
10: And I ended up going on before I was expected to go on.
9: Mm-hmm.
10: So almost every new role that I went on for, I had not been rehearsed for. That is crazy. It's Broadway. You got me on stage, feeling my way around. Everyone's hoping that I say the right line at the right place and that I sing my heart. Come on, y'all. That's a little crazy.
9: Yeah.
10: I went on for, they swung me on for a lot. So it was a short run. We were only open for 3 months.
9: Mm-hmm.
10: We had 123 performances. I was on for 68 of them. Again, not normal.
9: Mm.
10: I went on for one of the lead roles over 25 times. But the actual lead, it was basically Disney meets Britney Spears, all these Disney princesses with Britney Spears music. And they're finding like their feminists, like they realize they don't have to do the same stories that they that have been written for them.
9: Yeah.
10: Snow White and Cinderella are the two like lead leads.
9: So then what became your first lead?
10: My first lead, Snow White.
9: Snow White.
10: Playing Snow White in Once Upon a One More Time. That's the, I went on for one of the stepsisters in Once Upon a One More Time. That was my first principal debut, I would say.
9: Okay. How did that feel?
10: Full house.
9: Yeah.
10: Extended applause. Not just for me, mm-hmm. for the show. It was such an electric night. I think it was like industry night.
9: Mm-hmm.
10: So our peers were in the audience and they wild.
9: There you go.
10: They were wild. And I just remember feeling like I've always wanted to feel this or feel or see what it was like. And this feels great. Mm. A lot of times when I'm in the spotlight, I get nervous. I get stage fright and I'm stressed out. And so I'm not always able to enjoy the pressure until the very end. And I'm learning how to enjoy something that I've wanted for so long that has so high stakes when it begins, not just right towards the end when I'm like, I think I made it.
9: Mm-hmm.
10: The life that I'm building for myself seemed to be more and more high pressure situations. And I just realized like life is too short to not have fun. Like what's the point of manifesting all this stuff or praying for it if when it comes, I'm stressed out.
9: Yeah,
10: I don't want to be stressed out. The thing that I've been working on, and with my husband too, is how can I perform at the highest level if I have to wait for a very long time, for one moment in time? How can I perform at the highest level after waiting for so long and to stay relaxed when those few minutes come? Again, the high pressure situations, but trying to stay relaxed.
9: You've said, because I've counted 5 times, you're not afraid to fail. I think that is so important for everybody that's watching, that's listening. Why is that a big component? Not just for you, but something everybody should embrace.
10: I talk about it in my book a lot. It's called Why Be a 9 When You Can Be a 10. And it's a fun book. It doesn't take itself too seriously. And on the outside, it could feel like, oh, reach for perfection. But that's not what it's about.
9: Mm-hmm.
10: It's about embracing all of your flaws.
9: Mm.
10: And showing up in this world exactly as you are. Because there is nothing better than somebody who is okay with exactly who they are.
9: Mm.
10: That puts everybody at ease.
9: Yeah.
10: Even if you're just a mess, if you own your mess.
9: Yep. But,
10: like it just, there's something magical about those unicorns who just are self-actualized and show up unapologetically themselves.
9: Mm-hmm.
10: And I think part of that is embracing the parts of you that might not be pretty. The parts of you that might not be polished or completely put together. You know, sometimes I'm pretty awkward and I used to really be embarrassed about that. And now I just kind of embrace it and I don't care. Like,
9: right.
10: That's just who I am. And when it comes to how that translates in my career, I put myself out there a lot. And sometimes I even will save the rejections that I get because I'm like, I can't believe.
9: Yeah.
10: I can't believe I tried that. Like, who has the audacity to do? Like, I will even shock myself because I realize all it takes is one yes. All it takes is one major opportunity to come your way. And it's like, bam, everything's different. Just like I dated a bajillion people on the road. I had a boyfriend in every major city in America. Okay. None of them were the ones. All it takes is to find that one person who is like, oh, you're weird. I'm weird too. Let's do this together forever.
9: Yeah.
10: You just got to get it right once.
9: Yeah.
10: But you have to be okay with hearing the no, seeing the no, getting the no's. And when the stakes are high, those no's hurt extra. When you're like, that one would have changed my life. But when you keep putting yourself in those positions, and you're in the arena. You're in the arena of greatness. You're in the neighborhood. Getting big no's, it hurts. But you're in the right neighborhood.
9: Yeah.
10: And it's just a matter of time.
9: Yeah.
10: Keep showing up.
9: I love it. I love it. And show all the way up too. Like, that's my thing. If you're going to show up, show all the way up. Like, anything you do half-hearted is never going to make it. Like, that's why people that have side hustles, and everybody knows I say this all the time, at some point, either make your side hustle the main thing or quit side hustling.
10: Ooh.
9: Because you can't live in two worlds. That's right.
10: Why am I convicted?
9: Oh, did I touch something? Did I hit a nerve? I'm sorry.
10: I needed to hear that.
9: You can't side hustle forever.
10: You cannot.
9: You can't. And you're limiting what should be your main thing by trying to side hustle.
10: Because if it's your side hustle and it brings you joy, what it, then there's put, a reason why that passion is in you.
9: Then put that whole, as one of my uncles would say, put your whole ass in it then. Yes.
10: What is your favorite thing that you love?
9: This. You can't replace human bonding, right? Like, my thing is, I just love hearing people's stories. I love being able to let others listen to people's stories, because everybody's going through something, and you never know the word that Celicia just said or is about to say is a moment that somebody needed. And there's always, like, every episode I do, I get a response from different people that's like, I needed that. Thank you. And that's my thing. Like, so my thing with Mick Unplug is your because. That thing that's deeper than your why. To me, your why is superficial, right?
10: Ooh.
9: Like, I could, your why is about to be your child. Should be your why, but why? What's the because? And so if I said, Celicia, what's your because right now? Like, what's that thing that's like, this is my purpose. This is my motivation. This is my accountability when I don't need it. What's your because?
10: Wow. Are you asking me for real?
9: For real, for real.
10: You know, my priorities have changed quite a bit. And I recently went to a Tony Robbins conference and it was wild.
9: Okay.
10: Did it change my life? Yes.
9: Okay.
10: And one of the exercises that we did in the arena, there were thousands of us, what, like, he turned off the lights, the kids had to leave, and
9: oh
10: yeah,
9: this is water, but
10: right, okay. And there was an exercise of basically seeing your life as it would be if you let all your disempowering beliefs take the front seat, continue to take the front seat. And we went deeper and deeper down that road, and seeing what that could look like was very painful. Letting your doubts, letting my doubts, and the, like, the most disempowering things I could think that I realized weren't even true.
9: Yeah.
10: What does your life look like if that is in the driver's seat? And so with my new priorities now being my family, it's always been career. Career, career, career. Let's climb this ladder. And I think I will always be a career girl. But now I'm married and I love my husband.
9: Yeah.
10: I love him.
9: Yeah.
10: I love him. Like, I didn't think I could love a person like I love my husband, Andrew.
9: Let's
10: like,
9: go, Andrew.
10: He's so special in so many different ways. And I've started to maneuver differently. And now, we're going to have a baby?
9: Yeah.
10: Everything just feels different. And I, there is a life that I've always wanted to live. And I've gotten to live it up to an extent in my own life. But thinking about having my child grow up with that just being baseline. It's kind of freaking cool.
9: Right?
10: Can I do that?
9: You sure can.
10: Can I, like, create a life that I've always wanted and it's just, like, normal to the, like, that would be my dream. And a challenge for me. Like, can I do that?
9: Yeah.
10: I'm not sure if that answers the because.
9: It does. It does. And here's what's crazy cool. And I don't think most parents have thought of this. I'm glad you did. You can give your children the life that you wanted. And I think a lot of times we settle and we do it the opposite way. Well, you know, I couldn't do this as a kid and neither can you, or I didn't have TV. So you're not, you know, like we get in those because I didn't. I'm going to make it tough. I'm going to raise you tough so that you appreciate. Well, you can also appreciate and have, I'm not going to say luxury, but you can have comfort and appreciate it all at the same time.
10: Let's go.
9: Right?
10: Yeah.
9: Right? It's okay.
10: I want them to be kind.
9: What?
10: I know. Like, I feel like there's like a stereotype. Like, if you grow up with something, you're going to be like this. I don't know what my kids will grow up as. I'm like, I'm not rolling in the dough. But one day I want to be. And when that happens, I want my kids to be humble and kind and generous.
9: That is it.
10: I hope I'm a good mom.
9: You're going to be a great mom. Stop.
10: I've never done it before.
9: Most people haven't. Most of us start that way, you know? Gotta start with one. Gotta start with one. So, Celicia, you talked about the book. What encouraged you to write the book?
10: Ooh.
9: And give us the title again.
10: Why be a 9 when you can be a 10? You know, I've always written. I have journals and journals and journals of writing. And I wrote a book in the pandemic that will never see the light of day. It's completely, completely inappropriate. And I couldn't use it. I couldn't use it for public use. But I wanted to write something that I could use. And that book that I'd written in the pandemic, it had a lot of good story. There was a love story in it. It was unrequited, didn't work out. And it was just, everything about it was wrong. But it tied into all these awesome stories, some of which I've told you about. And I'm like, well, where can I use these? And also, how can I get my message of embrace failure, embrace your flaws, enjoy life by being you instead of what you think people want you to be? How can I put that all together? And it just brought me a lot of joy. It actually kind of wrote itself. And so it gave me an outlet to put some of my favorite stories, like running a marathon without training on a 2-show day. Like, that to me was a little bit, I did that. That was wild. I get to write it down. I get to tell, I don't actually think that's in the book. Regardless, I get to tell these stories and wrap it up with like what I think. I don't know. I just want it to encourage.
9: Yeah.
10: That is my goal.
9: Okay.
10: Is for when people come in contact with me, they feel encouraged and they feel inspired. And if they're like, that basic girl can do it, that means I can do it. Listen, anything is possible. And it's so easy to look at people who are where you want to be or somewhere where you think like that's not a thing. And just to feel like, well, that's only possible for those kind of people.
9: Yeah.
10: And that's how I've always looked at the people who I look up to. And I've been fortunate enough to start meeting the people who I've looked up to.
9: Okay.
10: Slowly but surely.
9: Yeah.
10: And I realize they're all just people. Like, that is wild to me. And why is that? Why does that feel so mysterious?
9: Right. Right.
10: Like, take that filter off and stop gatekeeping.
9: Let's go. That's what I'm talking about. That's the truth. So that's the truth.
10: Figured something out.
9: Yeah.
10: How does that benefit you to not share what you learn?
9: Right.
10: Yep. With your peers, with your sisters, like, like, let's communicate. I shared something on my blog a few months ago about, I think I had a miscarriage. And I feel like you're not supposed to tell people that.
9: Okay.
10: But I was like, what? If I don't tell anybody, that's like the most isolating thing in the world.
9: Yep.
10: That'll make no sense. Yep. Who made these rules, Mick?
9: It wasn't me.
10: Who made these rules?
9: Right.
10: You're supposed to just go through stuff by yourself and not tell anybody? No. That feels completely alienating and isolating, like you're all alone. And I wrote a blog about it. And do you know how many of my friends came out of the woodwork to tell me about their stories?
9: It wasn't just you.
10: No. my friends who I've known. Mm-hmm. And a lot of it, a few of them, it had happened that week for them.
9: Wow.
10: I'm like, hold up. All y'all was just going to hold on to all of this in pain, suffering by yourself?
9: Mm-hmm.
10: That is crazy to me.
9: Yeah.
10: We are literally all in this together.
9: Yeah. Good stuff, Salisha. Words of wisdom. I didn't know you were a philosopher as well.
10: Shut up.
9: You do it all. You do it all. The philosophy from Salisha Thomas.
10: Oh, my God.
9: So, Salisha, you've been amazing with your time. I know how busy you are. I do want you and Andrew both to know, very proud of both of you.
10: Thank you.
9: Very proud of both of you. Uncle Mick is here for you guys.
10: Uncle I promise. Mick.
9: Yes. Uncle Mick is there.
10: Thank you.
9: Absolutely. So, Salisha, where can people find and follow you? Not that they don't know where to find you, but where do you want them to follow you?
10: Thank you for asking. They can follow me on at The Salisha Show on Instagram. That's the name of my podcast, my YouTube. Well, I guess my new YouTube's not called that, but it's my show is called The Salisha Show. My Instagram is called The Salisha Show, and my website is thesalishashow.com. It's like by Felicia, but with an S. But it's spelled S to the A to the L to the E. Just kidding.
9: Oh, keep going. You don't know how to spell your name?
10: No.
9: You don't know how to spell your name?
10: It's S-A-L-I-S-H-A.
9: Okay. Ladies and gentlemen, this has been my good friend, Miss Salisha Thomas. Salisha, so honored to have you.
10: Thank you.
9: This has meant the world to me.
10: Thank you.
9: You got it.
10: And thank you for encouraging me.
9: All the viewers and listeners, remember, your because is your superpower. Go unleash it.
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9: Ladies and gentlemen, welcome to another exciting episode of Mick Unplugged. And today we have a dynamic force in the sports industry. He's a former Marine and Army veteran. He's a current NFL agent and the founder of Forever Athlete Management. With the relentless drive and commitment to excellence, he represents top-tier athletes, guiding them to success on and off the field. Please welcome my guy, someone who's turned into one of my best friends in the world, the tenacious, the visionary, the dedicated, Mr. Damian Knight. Damian, how you doing, brother?
12: Man, I'm good. Thank you for having me on today.
9: Dude, I appreciate the human being that you are. Like, I've learned so much about you, like obviously through social, following your path, but then just, you're just an overall great dude, man. And like, I just appreciate you for being the dude that you are. I want to start with your military background.
12: I wouldn't trade it for anything else, right? It taught me a lot of lessons. I joined super young. Like, I graduated high school at 16 years old, thought the military was my way out. You know, I had to get out of town. So joined the Marine Corps, and early on got identified to be part of this like nuclear reaction team where, you know, I had to go through this big selection, and everything was super, a lot of red tape to get into, like realistically, right? Made me grow up really quick, especially for a 17-year-old kid, you know? And then very quickly was put in charge of people and assets and seeing things that people only see in movies. And it was awesome. I feel like it made me mature a lot quicker than my peers. You know, I would go back home on leave and I'm 18 years old telling people to be careful and be responsible and this and that, and all they're thinking about is the party on Friday night or whatever. Right. So I made a lot of really good friends, lifelong connections there at my first duty station in South Georgia. And then I had a couple options of where to go after, and California popped up as one. And I was like, man, I've never been more west of like Mississippi at this point in my life. So I was like, let's do it, man. Jumped in, ended up getting stationed in 29 Palms, California. I always told people it's in the middle of nowhere, but in the middle of everything. You know, everything in life is what you make of it. And I was about 2 hours from Vegas, 2.5 hours from LA, 2.5 hours from San Diego. So if you wanted to do something, you were in the prime location. You know, one thing that I did early on was take in a lot of guidance and leadership from everyone. I just wanted to learn. I volunteered for literally everything, even the things that going back, I wish I wouldn't have volunteered for. I learned a lot and was able to develop myself as like kind of a servant leader. And that's something that I transitioned into this NFL space of like, how can I best lead these high level athletes that they don't always have it all together, right? So they need that mentorship and that guidance and that what's next planning. And that's what I feel the military was able to help me really transition into the space.
13: I appreciate that so much, man. Like I said, you know, I'm definitely thankful for the service that you put in. And more importantly, the servant leadership that you have, right? To not let it stop there. But I want to unpack something you just said, man. So you graduated at 16?
12: I had a mission. My mission was to get out of town, right? So I went to my guidance counselor my junior year of high school, and I was like, how do I get out of here? And they're like, well, if you want to, you could take night school, right? So I was going to school normal, like 9 to 4 o'clock every day, whatever it was. And then I would go work. I had a job. I was working at Zaxby's. I was working there from about 5 to 8 every day. And then I would leave there and go to the technical college in town and take school with adults that were trying to get their GEDs. I was taking like a couple extra English classes and math classes just to check the boxes. And I ended up graduating with like a 2.7 GPA, but I got out of there, man. It was a super busy senior year. You know, everybody has these stories of their senior year, how wild and crazy it was, man. I started grinding right away. I was trying to get out of town.
13: All right. So now let's fast forward to you're now officially out of the military. What led you to the path of sports agency life?
12: There was like multiple things that kind of led me into this path. And, you know, I got out of the Marine Corps, didn't know what I wanted to do with my life, but I knew how to shoot guns, right? So I started working at these gun ranges and at gun stores, just trying to make it make sense. After about 4 or 5 months, I was like, man, I need to be back in the military in some capacity. So I joined the Florida Army National Guard to try to become a Green Beret, actually. I went through this thing called a Special Forces Readiness Evaluation, where I actually got selected through this process to be able to continue training. And then I started college kind of simultaneously, definitely bit off a little more than I could chew. It was great, man. I started playing rugby in college, doing all this stuff. I was in probably the best shape of my life, trying to do all these things at one time. And I remember I was working at a gun store. I ended up meeting an athlete who played for the Jacksonville Jaguars, who's now actually one of my best friends. And I just kind of seen how he was treated by agents along the way and kind of like forgotten about here and there. And it reminded me of the military and all those times where I was forgotten about or kind of treated like a number when I knew like, hey man, I'm the guy. Like, why are you treating me like a number? You know? Yeah. And so I wanted to take that and apply it, you know, hey, how can I help these guys? You know, during COVID, I went and I was actually a contractor for the Department of State as a sniper. There was nothing else to do. The world was shut down. So let me go make some money. And I did that for a while. I actually got stuck in Afghanistan because flights quit happening. I was supposed to be there for 3 months, ended up being there for like 7.5, 8 months. Came back, met my wife. After that, man, she kind of convinced me to start my first business doing security consulting and teach people to shoot. And obviously it was easy. It was a lot of fun. I was able to do all the stuff I liked from the military, but leave all the stuff I hated behind. And ended up teaching like a handful of NFL players. It started becoming a trend. It wasn't just one NFL player who would complain about their agent. It was, you know, this guy and this guy, or maybe they wouldn't complain directly, but they'd be like, hey man, this guy's tripping, you know, like he's got to figure this out. And I'd be like, you know, just kind of take notes. I didn't really ask many questions. I was just taking notes. And finally asked one of my friends, like, hey, do you think I should do this? He's like, oh, 100%, man, you kill it. And I was like, all right, when you hear that from someone in the space, you just gotta, you know, Jesus take the wheel. You gotta do it, man.
13: Yeah.
12: And so talked to my wife about that too. It was a really big decision. And she was like, yeah, you can do anything you put your mind to. She's a rock star, man. Like without her, who knows where I'd be. And I went back to school, got my master's degree, and, you know, went through the process to become an agent, which I did not do nearly enough research for.
13: Tell us about that process. What is that process like?
12: You have to have a master's degree or better, like a terminal degree. So like a lawyer, doctor, or something of that nature. And then you go through this application process, which opens up every January. And they make it sound like it's just a normal job application. You know, you pay your fee and that's it. But then you open it up and it's like 160 pages. And you're like, what am I getting myself into? I feel like I was back in the military about to try to go for a top secret security clearance. You know, you fill this thing out and it's asking you for references and everything you did. And a lot of jobs I've had, I've like let people know like, hey, I'm going to put you down as a reference. There was no way in my head I thought the NFL was going to reach out to every single reference I put down. And I started getting called from Marines that I hadn't talked to in 10 years that were like, hey, bro, why did the NFL just call me? And I was like, oh, no. So I started like backtracking, trying to get everybody up and let them know. Anyways, you do this application in January. It's due by February. And then they go like radio silent. You don't hear anything from them at all until about May. And then all of a sudden, they're like, hey, man, congratulations, you're eligible to take the test. And they send you have all these materials that are sent to you. And I remember looking at it through the same lens I did in the military, which is when I was given information, I would just memorize it.
13: Yeah.
12: But this was like 700 pages and I had 2 months and I was like, oh no, I can't memorize this. And I thought I was going to. I told my wife, I was like, I'm going to sit right here every night when the kids go to bed, I'm going to memorize a couple pages. And I opened it up and I closed it right back and I slid it aside. I was like, you know what? We have a seminar in a couple months. They'll teach me everything I need to know. I just trusted the process, man. And I really didn't open the book at all until I went to that 5-day seminar. And you go to the seminar and, you know, they're teaching you so much information. So basically you go to the seminar like 7 or 8 every morning until about 5 p.m. And then what I was doing from 5:30 p.m. until midnight was studying all the information they just taught us. And I did that for 5 days. On the 6th day, you take the test. I was hearing all these horror stories about people, because if you fail it the first time, you can take it again in a year. Fail it the second time, you have to come back in 5 years. I'm hearing horror stories. There was a lady in our class who's like, this is my 4th time taking the test. You know, and I'm no mathematician, but I'm over here crunching the numbers.
13: That's a life journey right there,
12: like,
13: right?
12: And I was like, what do you do for a living? She's like, I'm an attorney. And I was like, oh no. I was like, if an attorney can't pass this, and this is like a very law heavy book, I was like, this is a wrap. I remember I called my wife after the test, because the biggest thing people tell you is they time out. They lose track of time because the questions are too dense. You have basically 3 minutes a question. You know, when I did my average time at the end of this, I finished it in about 40 seconds a question. And I called my wife and I was like, hey, I finished. And she was like, oh no, how was it? And I was like, I definitely failed. Like, there's no way I finished that quickly and people are struggling with time unless I misinterpreted every single question. And I really think the thing that helped me the most is that I wasn't an attorney. So I didn't read too deeply into every single question. And like, I'm very good at, from my time in the military, they give you a mission and you have to sift through a lot of BS, you know, to find out what you actually have to do as a unit. So it's the same thing. I just went through and it may be a 1,000 word question that you're only looking for 8 words, you know? And so like, I'm pretty good at skimming that and finding what I needed. And you take this test in July and you don't even find out. Again, it goes silent until October. So I finally got the call in October that I passed and hit the ground running, man. Never looked back.
13: I love that, man. I love what you just said about, you know, you just answered the question. And that, to me, that correlates in life too, because a lot of times people, I think they feel like they need to give you more words than are actually needed, or they need to paint a picture that isn't there. But most of the time, we just want the answer, right? Like, I don't need Damien to talk to me for 20 minutes when he could have just said 5 words and I could have got to where I'm going, right? And I think that's where people miss, and especially leaders. Sometimes your team just needs the answer. Sometimes they just need the vision. Sometimes they just need to say, hey, we're going over here, so that they know, all right, we're going over there.
12: Correct.
13: So going back to that test really quick, like, what's, for the common person, what's something on that test, without like going through a question, but what's something that as a sports agent, you have to know that most people don't think that you have to know, or a rule that you have?
12: You know, like, one thing that people probably don't associate with sports agents having to know is like the benefits, like health benefits that players get, right? So obviously you expect us to know money. You expect us to know contract values, that kind of thing, because that's negotiation. But what we also have to know is, if a player gets hurt because of an injury, how do you guide them through that process, right? What does their medical recovery look like? It's not always as easy as the player is going to get help by the team. They could get released by the team and need 1, 2, 3 opinions, go on workman's comp. Now we have to navigate that state's workman's comp on top of the NFL's processes.
13: Talk to us about getting your first couple of clients. Like, I know you had some friends that asked for advice and this and that, but then when ink has to go to paper, it becomes a little bit different.
12: Right? 100%. Part of my initial thought process was like, hey, I know all these guys and they're coming up on contract years and they trust me. Like, we're boys. They're about to sign with me. This is going to be awesome. It's going to be a slam dunk. And that was just not the case. I become an agent. I'm texting all my friends like, hey, man, I made it. And they're like, cool. Like, are you going to work for a big agency? And I was like, well, you know, I reached out to a couple and I'm not going to name them, but like, their morals and ethics just didn't align with mine. Right. Mm. So for that reason, I actually met someone else through the process of becoming an agent. We started our own agency together. Right. So I have a business partner in this whole thing, Jeffrey Poe. I was like, nah, man, I'm going to do my own thing. And almost every player would be like, oh, that's bold. And I'd be like, oh, what do you mean? They're like, well, how about I make a call and you can work with my agent? And I'm like, oh man, like what am I getting my hands into? You know, I'm like, no, man, I trust myself. I know the process. Like I'm going to kill it. None of those players signed with me, but I will say that those players would check in on me through the process. They'd ask me, they'd, you know, tell me about certain athletes that maybe aren't even in the NFL. They never made it, but it was their friend. So they could kind of connect me with them. But largely, man, connecting with these athletes, it's like online dating. You're sliding into the DMs. You watch. So, you know, The Office now is, you know, Saturday watching a football game. And then you see a player who looks flashy and fast and you look up his stats and then you turn around and you read every report that's ever been written. And then you find him on Instagram and you go, hey man, you looked really good on Saturday. You know, like I love the way that you attacked the ball. Would you like to talk? You know, and it's like, it's really hit or miss. And obviously it's a little bit more in depth than that, but that's really what it feels like. You'll have players that, you know, they leave you on read and it kind of hurts your heart a little bit. You're like, man, I thought I put a lot into that message. And then you have players that'll immediately hit you back, or you have players that'll never, ever even open the message because they have so many followers, you get lost in the mix. You know, I got really fortunate. I guess it's a mixture of being fortunate and having a drive that a lot of other people don't. Last year, October came around and they're like, hey, this counts as one of your years, you know, being certified. You only have 3 years to sign somebody or you expire. And I'm like, oh, I'm getting somebody year one. That was my whole goal. I'm getting somebody. And so I went through and started looking at every team across America, hopefully like thinking that I could get someone in Florida that we got someone at FAMU, luckily, but like outside of that, man, Florida's untouchable for me. I'm over here in Mississippi, Auburn, the Carolinas, you name it. You know, I was able to collectively as an agency, we signed over 10 people in year one. You know, we were able to get 9 people into the NFL in year one. Out of those people, of the ones that I directly was kind of like the lead agent on, 2 of them stuck in the NFL. So I had 2 players stick in the NFL year one. And the other ones, we all got 2 or 3 tryouts for. So it's not like they had one opportunity. We were able to provide them all the opportunity, which is really our job at the end of the day. You know, I can't play football for you, you know, unfortunately. I wish I could, man. If I could, I'd be in a different tax bracket because I'd be out there.
13: I love that. So which one of you came up with the name of the agency? So Forever Athlete Management.
12: That is a good question, man. We had a list, a laundry list of about 100 names. And we hated every single one of them. And so instead of just like throwing them away, I started making logos. Like sometimes you have to see it. And nothing was sticking, man. Like nothing. And I was sitting on the couch one day, just got done playing with my daughter. I just had a beer. And I was sitting there and I was like, what am I doing here? Like, what is this agency about? And the biggest thing is I don't want a player to ever think like we're going to ditch them. Like, hey, you used to be a guy and now we're going to forget about you. Like, no, I want to help you through retirement. Even if you had 1 year in the NFL or 10 years in the NFL, I want to see you succeed afterwards too, right? And so I was sitting there and I was like, forever. And I just got stuck on the word forever. One of my boys hit me up. He texted me. He's like, hey, fam, what's up? And I was like, fam. I was like, hold on, forever. And I just sat there and finally I sent it to my partner and he was like, nah, man, that ain't it. And I was like, what do you mean? Like, this is crazy. Like, this is so good. And the next day he called me up. He's like, hey, man, I was thinking about that. Like, I actually think you're onto something. And so I made the logo up and, you know, put it on a website. And we were like, oh, man, this is it. This is, you know, because it just is who we are. Like, cool. It's cool branding, right? But also, like, we treat every player like you are family. And that's not just being corny. Like, I know about your mom, your dad, your sister.
13: I love that. And I actually was going to ask you, which is a great segue, because on the podcast, we talk about your because, right? That thing that's deeper than your why, like your true purpose. And so when I see FAM, right, Forever Athlete Management, I'm like, Damon's got a because somewhere around there, whether it is family, whether it is legacy, there's a because somewhere. So this is the right opportunity for me to ask, what's your because, brother?
12: I don't think I've ever heard it worded that way. And I love that, though. Like, what is the because? And again, like, because I don't want to see guys get left behind. I don't want to see guys get forgotten about. And you hear this statistic of your NFL players 3 years after the NFL are broke. And I realized that the NFL doesn't require us to make them have a financial advisor. That's kind of crazy to me. So I don't require you to. However, I highly, highly, highly recommend it. And we've already vetted a handful of them. So I make you vet them as well as part of the process. You want to join FAM, you're joining and you have to like kind of abide by what we are going with, right? Our system. I just don't want any of these guys to call me 3 years after the NFL and go, man, you got a job because I'm broke. I need something, right? I don't want them to feel trapped.
13: So you told us a little bit about what it's like being an agent. Yeah. Talk to the common folk like me about these contracts, right? Because we see these 5-year, I mean, now I'm going to outdate myself now. 5-year, $200 million probably isn't even surface level anymore for a lot of these folks. But you see these big numbers. And then we always hear, yeah, but you got to go back to the guarantee because that's what the real contract is. So Talk to the common folk about what these contracts really are. What do you look for when you go to negotiate? And then from a player's perspective, what are some things that they should be looking for in these contracts too?
12: Yeah, so that's a good point. You know, when you talk about guarantees, and in reality, you know, talking to the common people, if you take someone who's been in real estate, right? When someone has been in real estate and they go to sell their house, or someone who hasn't been in real estate and they go to sell their house, what they're going to do is they're going to look at comps in the area. How much did my neighbor sell his house for? How much was my house sold for in the past? And what does the current market look like, right? It's kind of the same thing with players. Cool. So I got a wide receiver who has these stats and he played in these years. Let me look at every other receiver who is similar in height and weight and shape and play size and the years that they played and see how much that guy got, you know? Okay, so now we have our comparison amount. And a lot of people, they'll look at it as like, hey, the Jacksonville Jaguars, they were offering me $1 million, right? But no guarantee. You know, or we'll say like the LA Chargers, they were going to give me $2 million with $1 million guaranteed. At face value, you look at it as, all right, well, if I go there, it's double the amount. And the total amount of Jacksonville is guaranteed in LA, right? Which is great, you would think. But now, dial back a little bit, we have to look at the tax rate for those cities, right? And where are you playing your games? Because a lot of people don't understand, you don't just get taxed for the state you're in. You get taxed for every single city you play in. And so if I'm on a West Coast team, I'm probably playing a little more on the West Coast, and we know those tax rates are higher, right?
13: Versus the entertainment tax in California, right?
12: Yeah, man. Yeah. And so a lot of the times when you look at those West Coast contracts, it will be a lot higher for that reason. And people are like, oh, he must just be a better player. It's like, no, in order to be there, he needed more money to survive. I would say that's kind of one thing to look at, but the guarantee is always the biggest thing. You could look at a contract and say, you know, you're getting a 3-year, $5 million contract, but 4 is guaranteed. That's awesome, you know? Or you could get that same 3 years at the same location for $15 million, but none is guaranteed. You have to really ask yourself, what do I think I'm going to get, right? So if it's not guaranteed, there's probably incentives. Right. Well, we'll keep it with wide receivers. Maybe he has to have X amount of touchdowns or X amount of first downs, or he has to, you know, have 1,000 yards receiving every year to get a $1 million bonus, like whatever it is. And it's not just betting on yourself. A lot of players will be like, man, I'll bet on myself. I'm the best. It's great that you're willing to bet on yourselves, but you have to look at this whole thing as a business now. And they're bringing in other receivers with similar incentives, you know, and then the coaches know the incentives. So sometimes, you know, in certain situations, quarterbacks or whoever will try to help you with that incentive. There's a lot that goes into it, man. And I would say one of the other big things to look at, and, you know, it's back on that guarantee thing, is when you're looking at a guarantee, things are guaranteed regardless of skill, injury. And if you're a guy who's had a bunch of injuries and you can get a guarantee that says, hey, even if I re-tear the same ACL I've torn 3 times, I'm guaranteed a couple million, maybe it's worth you taking some off the top to have guaranteed generational wealth. I think it's funny that when you get into this industry, and this isn't with everybody, but when you get into this industry and you're talking to a player about $5 million, and they're like, man, that's not much money.
13: I have another question. I'm going to ask it and tie it to the real world for a second. Okay. So let's just say I'm a salesperson and I get hired and, you know, they tell me I'm going to make $65,000, $70,000 a year. With incentives and bonuses, I could make $100,000. And I bust my butt and I go, I'm the number one salesperson. I make $100,000. Next year, they hire someone else and they give them a base that starts at 100. And then now all of a sudden they're making 150, but I'm still the best salesperson out there and I can only make $100,000. So now I'm going to tie that scenario to the sports world. How do you deal with the ego, right? So you sign someone or someone signs this year and they're the number one highest paid wide receiver. Well, then 6 months later, another team signed somebody and now they're the highest paid wide receiver. You've got that ego to deal with a lot with athletes. How do you manage that ego?
12: That's kind of twofold. So one, when we're going through our process of finding athletes, we try to really screen for that, you know, and that's hard because sometimes it'll come out later in life, right? But we really try to screen for that and like really do a lot of character evaluation on our players. But I would say if I was faced with that situation, you just have to be honest with the player. Be like, look, you were the best. Now you have to prove that you're the best again because you're currently under a contract. You signed, right? You know, if you compare it to the national debt, unfortunately, our debt keeps growing, right? So the budget for the NFL keeps growing every single year. And so that debt that America has, things are going to adjust according to that debt, what percentage people are taking of it. It's the same thing with a salary cap, right? Every year that salary cap grows, you are already locked in. right? You're locked into whatever it is. And so now this player can get a larger percentage. So it's really about how do we look at this in the future and make sure you're the highest paid again. So in order to do that, you have to swallow your pride for, you know, whether it's 1 year, 2 years, 3 years, right? And go out there and show why you're better than him every single year. You know, show why you deserve to make more than him every single year. So when that day does come, it's not even a question of if he's there, if he's lost a step, if he's worth the money. They're going to be throwing the money at you. Yeah, the ego may be there and then be like, hey, man, screw that. Release me. I got to go somewhere else. But the reality of it is, a lot of times, even if you get released by that team because you feel this is a personal attack, when another team picks you up, they're picking up the same contract.
13: For everybody that's listening, what Damian is saying is keep working. Right? Like, let your work be your work. A lot of times we start thinking about or

0: Like we just knew that. And the thing is, like when I went to the AFC Championship game and I'm down on the field and I was meeting the linebackers coaches and defensive coordinators, they're like, Swayze Bosman, that is one of the best people I've ever met. You know, and that's what I want to hear, right? He's obviously in the room for a reason still, right? But he's one of those people when there's an optional linebackers meeting, he may be the only person who shows up. And that goes a long way. And if you're one of those guys with an ego or a chip on your shoulder and you don't show up to that, like you said, people will notice when you don't show up just as much as they'll notice you do show up. You know, and sometimes even more. They'll be like, man, he didn't show up to this meeting today. You could have been there 29 days out of 30 of the month and you missed that one day. And everybody in the office is going to talk about the one day you didn't show up. That's what we look for, man. And a lot of the times, everything else follows after that, right? You find this person who's a great person, someone who is receptive to criticism, right? And I just keep it real with these guys.
1: So for the athlete that's listening or watching this podcast, why Forever Athlete Management? Why FAM? Why should they choose you?
0: You know, you have over 1,000 agents as of this year. I don't know the exact number, but it's between 150 and 200 agents actually have people on a roster. That's it, right? So we're looking at about 20% of agents actually have someone somewhere. And if you look at myself and my partner, we have five people in the NFL. So we're not, it's not like, hey, we accidentally got a guy on the practice squad. Like, no, what we're doing is working, right? And we're going to keep building. And the thing is, why we're different is I'm never going to give an athlete an intern's phone number, right? Or a secretary. You're always going to be able to get a hold of me, my business partner. We have another guy who does just endorsements, another guy who just does PR, and you'll have all of their cell phone numbers. You're going to have the guy's cell phone numbers, right? It's never going to be, oh, can I take a message? Like, no, you're getting a hold of somebody, right? And that's no matter how big we get. So again, I say we've been growing. So we have guys we're doing NIL for in college, and we have our pros. We even have one in the UFL now. Like, we are getting everywhere quick. And so we brought in another agent who's actually NFL and NBA certified, right? So eventually there's going to be an NBA branch of FAM as well. And that's what we intend to keep doing. As we get more athletes, we're bringing in more agents that are like-minded to keep that ratio high. So you always have someone you can reach out to, and you never get lost in the mix.
1: I love that, brother. Any final words of wisdom for the people?
0: Man, I guess if there are any other athletes out there listening to this, what I would say is the money's going to come. Don't get so wrapped up in the money now. If you focus on your education and you focus on your development, your personal development on and off the field, the money is going to come.
1: Where can people find and follow my guy, Damian Knight?
0: Yes, I'm on Instagram, NFL underscore agent underscore Damian Knight, as well as Forever Athlete Management. That's our at. We're also on X as FAM Agency. And yeah, if you guys want, you can shoot me a DM if you have any questions. I'm an open book. And yeah, our website is foreverathletemanagement.com. If
1: Athletes, slide into his DMs.
0: yeah,
1: Slide into his DMs. He's ready.
0: yes, sir.
1: Man, I appreciate you for taking time. I know how busy you are and I know how hectic your schedule is. So it means the world to me that you took some time to spend with us, man. So I appreciate you, brother.
0: Yeah, no, again, I appreciate you having me on here, and I look forward to going back and watching this.
1: You got it, man. And for all the viewers and listeners, remember, your because is your superpower. Go unleash it.
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0: 1995.
1: My name is Andrea Delzell, and I've been using a wheelchair since I was 5 years old.
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1: Yeah. 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
1: What probably bothers me the most is when waiters talk to my companion and not directly to me.
0: I think everyone with a disability can relate to that parking spot problem.
1: We know you're just parking in that disabled spot for a second, but please, don't.
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6: Ladies and gentlemen, welcome to another exciting episode of Mick Unplugged. And today we're joined by a transformational speaker, an amazing coach, and an author who's dedicated to helping people uncover their true selves. Please join me in welcoming my guy, Mr. Rocky Garza. Rocky, how are you doing today, brother?
7: Man, I'm doing wonderful, Mick. Thank you so much for having me on the show.
6: Rocky, man, been a huge fan of yours. Wanted to tell you personally, thank you for being the human being that you are. You do so much good for corporations. You do so much good in your community that you're an example. And I'll just be honest, man, like I like following your lead on the example that you set. So I just wanted to personally tell you, thank you, bro.
7: Thank you. Thank you. I really appreciate that, Mick. I think it's something I am learning and I probably will the rest of my life. Two things. Number one is to say thank you. I tend to not want to say thank you, not because I don't appreciate it, because well, that means that I might acknowledge that it's true. And I think oftentimes in our lives, our hesitation to accept a compliment isn't because we don't believe it. It's because of we're the unknown that comes from what if we do. And I think the second part of that is, you know, it's been a work in progress, just like you. It's taken decades to try to really hone in on what is that. And I'm just now, probably now more than ever, which I hope I get to say this for the rest of my life. Just now feel like I'm really dialing into what it is I can bring to the world that I can do that allows me to stay in my lane, to trust my gut, to do those things while simultaneously creating environments for other people to do the exact same thing, and recognizing that the overlap of the Venn diagram is so small, if we'll stay in our lane, that we can create a picture collectively that we could never just do by ourselves.
6: One of the things that I appreciate about you is something that you said and alluded to that I'm going to ask you to elaborate on. What I heard you say essentially is success doesn't happen overnight. And the reason, and I'm just going to say it, these are the words of Mick and Mick only, so don't yell at Rocky for saying this, but the reason that most people don't get the success that they're supposed to get is because at some point they stop along the way. What Rocky has done, he never quits. Doesn't matter the highest of highs or the lowest of lows, you never quit, because that great win that you just had yesterday. And I don't know about you, Rocky, but I'm not in a spot where I can just like let last week's success be the end, because my legacy, not financially, my legacy depends on the work that I'm going to continue to do. And so I'd love for you to elaborate on that. Just success doesn't happen overnight, bro.
7: No. Well, and I think not only does success not happen overnight, but success is not a destination. Like, I think that's why most individuals stop, or even you and I occasionally have the moment we think we should stop, or we think we might stop. Why? Well, because we are obsessed. And I say we, like collective human beings, in my experience, we are obsessed with the idea of arrival, that we think if we could get there, and if I can get there faster than you, then I could stop quicker than you, which means I could have more time to do what I want because I don't do what I want now. Therefore, if I could get to the place I could do what I want, then I would finally have arrived. And so we call that success. And I think there's a moment where if we allow ourselves to note that, to your point, the only thing that I can guarantee that happens tomorrow within my capacity of human understanding is the sun's going to go down tonight and it's probably going to come up tomorrow. And when we go to wake up tomorrow Everything you did today will either have been a block added to the home you are building, or it will have been a hammer to the block previously that will be gone. The reality of both what is possible and what is true is today. That's what present is. Present is all the possibilities of what could be and what is actually occurring. So I think if we can remove the idea of success from being singular, if we can remove it from destination, if we can remove it from the idea of this mountaintop, and if I could just get to that mountain, then the view there will be so great that will, you know, will be so great after that view and your Cliff Bar and your sandwich and the photo you take and the Instagram you did, you're going to walk down the mountain, my guy. You're going to go back to the valley, and life is lived in the valley. But the valley's not sexy. The day-to-day is not sexy.
6: Ladies and gentlemen, you're going to get a glimpse into the conversations that Rocky has, the methodologies that he teaches, the principles that he provides for those that are around him. Rocky, where did this start?
7: Love, let me be very clear when it started. Love my mom, love my dad, love my grandparents, love my family, aunts, uncles, cousins, everybody who was a part of the process. And, okay, A-N-D, it's a very powerful word. And you can live a life where you have all of your material needs and recognize that there are many things in life that are missing. My parents got divorced when I was young, right before I turned two. Never lived with my dad growing up. Love my dad. Have the best relationship my dad today I've ever had. My mom's been married and divorced quite a few times, 4 or 5 times. So I went to 13 schools before I graduated high school. Most of those pre-seventh grade, because I moved in with my grandparents in seventh grade and I actually went to the same junior high and the same high school. So all those schools are happening pre-seventh grade. You know, I didn't realize the term first day of school didn't mean first day at a school until seventh grade. I didn't realize it was a time of year. I thought it was a phrase that we use because this is our first day at this school, which I was always confused why that seemed to happen for everybody else only once. And it seemed to happen for me 2 or 3 times, right? And so I say all that again, this is not sad, not a sob story, not a woe is me. Like I'm 41, been to a lot of therapy, have a lot of coaches. Like I'm feeling okay today. And A-N-D, we're going to come back to that again. And, you know, where I sit today is both a result of every day stacked up over the last 41 years. And, you know, I think we all have a decision daily with work, with practice, not in isolation. We have a decision to say, will I make my past pain a mechanism to protect myself from people, or I use my past pain as a mechanism to propel myself in the direction of my purpose? And I think it's a question we have to ask ourselves. It's a question I have to ask myself daily, today, daily. Been married 16 years, got a 9-year-old, got a 6-year-old, good friends, a great community, spent a lot of time, effort, and energy building friendships. And I have to ask myself daily, the guy that gets on Instagram every day and says, you got this, let's go, let's do it. I have to ask myself daily, Rocky, why did you not express your feelings to your wife? Is it because you are trying to protect yourself because you're afraid if you're honest, she will leave like everyone else? Or are you going to express how you feel because you want to propel yourself in the direction of your purpose, which is to build a committed relationship with someone unlike anything you have ever physically witnessed in your own life? But that's a decision I have to make. That's a question I have to ask myself. No one else is responsible for that other than me. And so I think I look back on my life and go, why was it always so much easier to find value, worth, and fulfillment from strangers than it was from the people that I love most? Is that a problem with them? Or is that a result of my inactivity and my inability to allow myself to be present and fully show up without having the fear that they were going to run away? And I think all of those are parts and pieces of the questions we sort of have to ask ourselves, at least me regularly, maybe for somebody else, you only have to do it quarterly. I tend to have to do it daily to go, what are those things? And so as I look back over my life, I, you know, graduated high school. I was going to go play football. And then I realized like right before I graduated, like, I don't even like football. I'm about to go do this for 4 more years. This is a terrible idea. And so then through a slew of events, and I'm going to junior college for a couple of years, and then I transferred to Texas A&M. I graduated from there. I went to a place out in East Texas called Sky Ranch. It's a summer camp for kids. And I worked there for 4 years. I came back to Dallas. I joined a pastoral staff at a church for about 4 years and did that. So I was in full-time ministry for about 8 years right out of college. Got offered a teaching pastor job in 2010. Big church, a few thousand people, said, hey, 26, one tattoo, faux hawk. You think you're God's gift to people? Why don't you teach 25 weekends a year? And I said, why don't we not do that? Because that sounds like a bad idea. And so I said, no. They said, what do you want to do? And I said, you know, of course, I want to be a wedding photographer. And that was more like, it was a hobby my wife and I had. She had just quit her job. We just got married, had an apartment, no debt, no kids, one dog. Let's start a business. Why not? This is pre-Instagram. This is pre-Pinterest, pre-personal branding. Like we got so lucky. So we rode that wave, sort of our entrance into entrepreneurship. And then I started this business about 11 years ago. We found out we were pregnant with our son. And, you know, my wife said, if you could do anything for the rest of your life, what would you want to do? I would love to be a people expert. If I could marry my life experience, which is like the reality of what was with 8 years of ministry, which is the reality of the deeply caring for the human being, for people. And at this point, now marry that with 15 or so years of entrepreneurship, or we'll call that business or commerce, right? If you could marry history and your past, and you could marry that with a deep care and desire for a human, with the capacity to take that into the market to say, what then shall we do? If I could marry all those things together, if I could be an expert at anything, I'd want to be a people expert. How could I do that? And so a little over a decade ago, started coaching individuals and saying, hey, I had this business. Do you want one? They're like, oh, I'd love to have that. I was like, hey, I'll show you how. And inside I'm like, how are we going to show them how? Oh, no, it's never going to work. And you know, you fast forward a decade and you go, I get methodologies and identity mapping, the confidence method, the influence appraisal, and all these sort of ways. And I think for me, what has helped me in all of that, Mick, is for me to say daily with my clients, and every time I get on stage, I start every keynote the same. If you leave today knowing more about me than you know about you, then I failed you. I'm not going home with you. You're going home with you. So buckle in, do the work, show up for yourself. I guarantee you can leave here with something that might actually change your life. Let's get going.
6: Rocky, I love that, bro. And I want to unplug, no pun intended, a few things there. So, you know, the moving, the first day of school. Wow, like that's so wild. And to hear it from that perspective, because we all had Rockies growing up. Right. Like we always had the kid that was here for the first part of the year and then not there the next part of the year. Maybe 3 years later, they're back for a little bit and then they're not there again. Did that make you sheltered? Did that make you, not that you didn't trust people, but it was more of, I don't need to get close because this is temporary. Right. Like, was that a rocky feeling?
7: Yeah. I realized about the age of 30 that I was very good at disclosure and very bad at vulnerability. I was very good at giving you what you thought was vulnerability, but for Rocky, it was simply disclosure. I could recount my story for the first probably 5 or 6, 7 years as a keynote speaker. No matter what keynote I gave, every keynote started the same. So I was born in 1983. I was born in Kansas. I only lived there for about a week. Came back to Dallas and I would recount my history because I felt like if I couldn't recount everything that occurred, I didn't have the credibility to be on a stage for you to hear what I had to say, because I didn't think I had the credibility or expertise in my credentials and or my resume, right? I always joke I'm the only corporate keynote speaker that's never had a resume. Why? Well, because that wasn't my life. My resume is not the certifications I have. Not knocking a certification. They're wonderful. Your boy didn't have any. Why? Because I didn't know that was a thing for me to do at the time when I should have or could have done it, because I was in survival mode. I was in disclosure mode. I was in tell the same thing you need to tell to make them go, man, that guy is open, while making sure you don't tell them anything because they will use it and they will get you. And so I think as the kid that moved around a bunch, a kid going to school, like vulnerability now is my number one personal value. It's one of the values in our organization, our business, not because Rocky's an expert at it. Because if I don't do that, I know what life will become. Because if I'm not committed to saying I create the opportunity to see and be seen by others, I will make sure you don't see me and I will absolutely see you. And I've lived that life before. And it was lonely and it was isolating. And as much as people in my life loved me and cared for me, it wasn't until I got married and had my own children that I was at the same house for Christmas more than 1 year in a row. There was no such thing as tradition. There was no such thing as a space where you belonged. You just went where you were allowed.
6: One of the things I probably appreciate the most is the last thing that you were talking about in the first part of the story, which is, again, I'm going to interpret this. You went from vision to action to business. So you just said, I'm going to go do it, right? Like you and your wife, hey, I'm going to go start this business. You could have easily, college degree, go work for someone, right? Go build up the skill. But the mentality that Rocky Garza has is, hey, I am the opportunity. So let's talk about that. How do you take vision and then put it into action?
7: Yeah, great question. Number one, and some of you are not going to like this answer. You start by recognizing that you're probably not the person that has the vision. So let's throw out a number, right? In your area, there's 100 businesses. Let's say every one of those businesses, at minimum, which we know is crazy, has 100 employees, right? So that's 10,000 people that are employed within 100 businesses. So out of 10,000, 100 of those are asked to be the visionary. You may not be the visionary. So the reason that you are stuck in inactivity is because you are attempting to be something that you were never made and designed to be, because you think it will be sexier for you to be the person that has the vision. But out of 100 companies, and there's 100 employees, 99 of those are executors, integrators is what their job is. And for whatever reason, there is a singular, maybe two if we're getting wild, people who have a vision, and their job is to empower and equip people to take said vision and then go execute it because they don't know how. Now, the difference between you and I in that, in those instances, is that we chose the path of most resistance, which was let's be visionaries and then figure out how in the world we're going to make it happen until we can make enough money to pay somebody else to actually do it for us, because we realize we don't know what we're doing. And so like, that's just a part of what we would call entrepreneurship, right? Now, we chose the path of most resistance. So for most leaders, it's identifying, why don't I back up a second? What is the path for you of least resistance? It is to let go of the mentality that you think you are supposed to carry a vision and discover how can you use your unique gifts and skills to execute the vision. Even inside your own organization, my job today is to take the vision we have to best, highest use of Rocky's time and everything else somebody else should be doing. Not because I'm selfish, not because I'm arrogant, not because, oh, I think I'm somebody that I don't have to. You don't want me to be in charge of the schedule. You don't want me to plan the curriculum. You don't want me to create the most dynamic booklet we're going to need to really get you. You wouldn't get one. We wouldn't have a booklet. That's a bad use of my time because I'm not good at it. So I think for leaders to take a step back, number one, you don't own the vision. Now, if you're listening, you're a business owner and you do own the vision, you should ask yourself this question. Am I actually a visionary or do I just have a good idea? Two very different things. I know a lot of integrators who have great ideas, but they're not visionaries. An idea is something that we haven't done yet that's going to solve a problem. A vision is something that most people can't see that changes a generation. Which of those spaces do we want to be in? Not good or bad, not right or wrong. One is not better, one is not worse. What does it make you more valuable? One doesn't make you. Don't put yourself on a chart comparing yourself apples to fish. It doesn't work.
6: Those that aren't going where they need to go, it's because you have a title. And that title usually is CEO, founder, president, insert the highest level for your company. You're not the visionary and you don't allow others to be that. The head of a certain department with a very nice title is not a visionary. But because of the title, they feel like that's their responsibility. But because you won't let that go and you feel like if it's not your idea, I love that you broke down the difference between idea and vision. Because it's not your idea, you're never going to let said employee or said vision happen. The biggest reason that most companies don't grow is because of that. You hold the title, but then you also hold all the cards and you won't play the hand.
7: I want you to imagine if you're a leader currently and ask yourself if visionary and integrator rubs the wrong chord with you. And you're thinking, don't tell me what I am, what I'm not. Let's give it an analogy sense because we all like a good analogy. CEO has a vision. Let's say they, in fact, are the visionary. Wonderful. CEO gets together with all their SLT, ELT, vice presidents, whatever your company calls it. And he casts the vision. Here's what I'm thinking. Here's what we're doing. Now, in that environment, that visionary is tasking all of you in that room to become architects. Go to your unique departments. Go to your areas. And draw, create, show them the plan. I'm talking CAD renderings, electrical, plumbing, where it goes, how it stays up, what's the foundational aspect. You've been given the vision, but your job in operations and sales and management and HR and people in training and development, your job is to go architect now the drawing for your people to execute on so that they can then go and say, let me get the plugs. Let me get the wire. Let me go find the electricians. But here's where it breaks down. You walk away from that meeting and you say, I'm now going to go to my team and I'm going to go be the designer. And I'm going to see if they can become the architect. Yet we've created a system of accountability, whether you're in Rockefeller Habits, you're in EOS, you're in pick whatever it is, the systematic way that you're going and you're approaching your business. Many of us, number one, aren't the visionary to begin with, and we're trying to cast vision and doesn't work. Let's assume that you are. I'm going to ask you to go ask your key leaders, the top 5, 6, 7 people in your circle. Are they leaving your office and trying to go be the designer next? Or are they leaving your office to go do their job, which is to go be the architect? I guarantee you, if you will skip that layer and go to your senior director level and ask them if their leaders are coming to them with plans or with thoughts, 90% of the time, if you have a problematic organization and you're not growing the way you think, it's because your leaders leave the meeting with you. They go into a meeting and they take your plan, your dreams, they turn it into their own dreams in their own way. They're not actually building plans. So your directors have no idea what to do, and the lack of communication, the lack of lateral leadership, and so on. So I could not agree with you more that we want to hold the cards because we think it's going to make us important. When we have to ask ourselves, are we willing to play the hand? Because ultimately we're trying to win the game.
6: How important is creating a winning culture for an organization. Again, these are the words of Mick and Mick only. I see so many times where it's on to the next project, on to the next task, on to the next problem. And as entrepreneurs, we get in that grind because that's who we are. But remember, everyone on your team isn't an entrepreneur. That's why they work with you, right? So I learned early on to celebrate wins for my team. Even if I'm not a person, like, honestly, I don't need to celebrate a win. Like, my thing is, if I'm in the game, I'm supposed to win. However, the game isn't about me. The win is never about me. And so if I didn't celebrate that and create winning cultures and create even small situations where people can get the confidence to win, right? Like, I personally think that's problem number two with most businesses. Again, I don't care the size. I can go to another Fortune 5 company where the mentality is on to the next one. But the companies that celebrate small success usually have a much better culture.
7: Yeah, totally. Let's go back to our phrase earlier. Culture is not what you pontificate, it's what you tolerate. That's Rocky's fancy word because I like rhyming. Culture is not what you say it is. It's what behavior do you allow. Now, I think in order for us to sort of go to that place, let's redefine the definition of tolerance, meaning what do we tolerate? Because I think oftentimes we default to tolerance is the lowest, least common denominator. What will I tolerate? That's the least amount of effort. Well, I've never been inside a thriving organization. And I'm not talking about just top line revenue. I'm saying thriving culturally, community driven, giving back. People want to be there. A low attrition, high retention. Pick a category that we want to say we measure a company's success. I've never been to one that was doing that, where what they tolerated was the bare minimum. What they tolerated was excellence. Is celebration tolerated, or is celebration the level of tolerance by which we expect? See, I think we need to take the same word and it's the way we use it to go, we don't tolerate that, or we only tolerate. Oh, wait, all of a sudden, one just became terrible and negative and the other one just became empowering. Hey, just so you know, we're an organization that we absolutely tolerate celebration. We tolerate excellence. We tolerate meeting our metrics. We tolerate daily behavior, daily activity. We only tolerate you being on time. That's what we do here. We expect you to join us in that because this is not just who we say we are. You should be able to tell by the actions of people in our organization, this is exactly what we do. And so I think so often in times, to your point, we go to places and we go on to the next one. Let's get to the next thing. All right, we crushed that project. What's the next project we have to do? And in all of that, I'm not wanting to slow us down at all. I love a good metric, a KPI. What gets measured gets accomplished. I mean, we've heard a million times. You can go see 1,000 memes on it today. We understand that. And yeah. A-N-D, not but, get rid of that word. A-N-D is the third or fourth time I've spelled that word out for us today. If you're listening, yeah. I hope you caught on here. And do I check the box of tucking my kids in bed because they have to go to sleep? Or do I only tolerate the behavior in myself that is to lay in bed with my son, to tell him how proud I am, to remind him that his father loves him. And no matter what happens, dad is always going to be in your corner because that's the behavior for myself that I will tolerate nothing less. One of those says, good night, son, go to bed. One says, this is the level by which I operate because I will tolerate nothing less in my life. And I use an example about kids or family or wherever you are in your life because I find we so often, especially as coaches, especially as speakers who spend a lot of our time in the business space, we are so quick to use a business example that is forgotten. But if you can use a personal example, it will almost always translate into business. Because I can tell you what I think about most days, not business. What's the behavior you tolerate when you wake up? What's the behavior you tolerate when you go to bed?
6: Man, Rocky, could talk to you forever in a day, as you know. Last question I want to ask you, actually there's two, but the first one is the importance of self-awareness. You're one of the most self-aware people that I know. And I always tell people you can't be relatable with others if you're not self-aware. How important has that been for you? And more importantly, how important should it be for others?
7: I think it is paramount of importance to be self-aware because that allows us to, when we are aware of ourself, we will reflect others back on us and assume it's about us. that makes you relatable, right? Like we'll go forward and we'll do a little theory we have called the upside down. When I am self-aware, it means I'm aware of myself, meaning I can go into an environment with another human being and I can be exponentially more aware of you and what is unique and specific and distinct to you, not what is a reflection of my own fear. So when I know that I am confident in me, I can see you for you, no pun intended. I don't have my glasses on today, but I can see you through your glasses. Where we lack self-awareness though, we view everything through our glasses. And so every action was about me. Everything you said was about me. Every decision you made was about me. The issues you have is because you're unaware of yourself and you think it's their fault, right? And so self-awareness is not, I think currently it's not deemed, I don't deem it as valuable and important so that I can sit in a room and look in a mirror and go, yeah, that's me. I mean, that's a component of it. I want to be able to look in a mirror and recognize myself, yes. But I want to be able to get in front of you and look at you and recognize you, not see it as a reflection of me. And I think that self-awareness really asks us to, let's make it really simple, just ask yourself, you're listening, ask yourself this question. Do you spend more time at the window or do you spend more time in the mirror? And most of us spend more time looking out the window, trying to find the reflection of anything valuable and hope that it was us, because we haven't been willing to get in front of the mirror to say actually what it is.
6: Love it. Love it, man. Last question for you. What is Rocky's because? What's that? Man. What's that deeper purpose that's deeper than your why?
7: Yeah. Yeah. I have, and probably will up until this point, spent my life discovering who am I? Why does it matter? And is it of any importance? Am I unique? Has anybody decided that uniqueness was valuable? And can I do anything with that uniqueness? On repeat, again and again, yeah. and again. Over the last 40 plus years or so, I have begun to realize the answer to that is yes. I am unique. Not better, not worse, not actually even on a scale related to any other human being. There is no one in the world like me. And. And I am equally valuable to every other person on earth. And they are as equally valuable to me. If I can utilize my life, my past, my history, my current day experiences, my future vision, the love of people in my life, if I can use that such that I can not only continue to discover that for myself, but lead people to the place to get in front of the mirror and see that they are unique, to remind them that it is good, not just true, that's confirmation, good affirmation, and allow them to take any step towards creating good in the world because of how they were made, designed, and created. That's a really, really good use of my time. And that starts with my kids. That starts with my wife. That starts with me. And if by chance I get to do that professionally, what an incredible life I've lived.
6: Ladies and gentlemen, he has been Rocky Garza. Rocky, brother, I appreciate you more than you know. Where can people follow, find you? What's new that Rocky has coming up or going out?
7: Yeah, no, absolutely. You can follow me on we're on all platforms, Instagram, Facebook, TikTok, LinkedIn, YouTube. It's just at Rocky Garza. Look for the bald guy with big eyebrows. There's not a lot of Rockies out there that look like me and Mick. So find us. We'll be out there in that space. And then if you're looking to just how you can get engaged in what we're doing outside of just a regular follow, you can go to rockygarza.com/confidence. 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
6: We need to make that happen. So much so, Rocky, I'm going to go on and choose one that I'm actually going to attend. And maybe I'll invite a couple of people to come with me. So if you want to go with me to a Rocky Garza event, live and in person, with the man, the myth, the legend, Rocky Garza himself, message me, Rocky Garza, and I'm going to select two people and we're going. How about that?
7: Let's go. Man, I'd love that, man. I'd be honored.
6: No, I'm going to be the honored one. Like, that's going to happen. That is totally going to happen. Rocky, appreciate you, man. I'm going to reach out in the morning and make sure your knees feel good. Your Achilles is still intact.
7: Thank you.
6: Because,
7: yeah,
6: you know, I did that same thing and I tore an Achilles and I was like, okay, I'm not 25 anymore.
7: That's right. Well, I'm just going to keep playing and remind myself that I'm also not 25. So your boy's not trying to do anything fancy. I'm going to go with the easy layup or the nice free throw shot. Outside of that, hey, I'll get to the end of the court when I get there.
6: That's what you say, and then you're going to get challenged. You're going to feel good, right? You're going to, oh, I got the juice. I still got it. And then
7: That's right. That's right. So, yeah. So I'll just keep my mind. Hey, Rocky, you got no juice, my boy. You got no juice. Just be a human. Just do that instead.
6: Rocky, I love you, brother. Thank you so much.
7: Today. Thank you. Appreciate it.
6: For all the viewers and listeners, remember, your because is your superpower. Go unleash it.
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6: Ladies and gentlemen, welcome to another exciting episode of Mick Unplugged. And today's guest is an exceptional motivational speaker and advocate who has dedicated his life to empowering youth and communities. Overcoming significant challenges in his own life, he has become a voice of hope and inspiration for many. Please join me in welcoming my good friend, Mr. Roy Juarez Jr. Man, Roy, so one, again, honored to have you here. Man, your story is more than inspirational. Your story is so powerful. On the show, we talk about your because, that thing that really pushes you.
2: I really think my because is my siblings. That's it. Like they're the reasons why I fight as hard as I do. But when I started to fight for them and I started working with kids across the nation, I started to see all the other kids that reminded me of my siblings and my little brother and my little sister, especially.
6: Like, let's go back to how this started and what growing up was like for you, and talking to the audience about that journey, not to talk to yourself, but to tell that story.
2: Yeah. I was invited to be a keynote speaker at a conference that I had snuck into when I was a homeless teenager. And I snuck into that conference to steal a meal. And I remember when I was the keynote, they invited me on stage. I'm standing at the podium and I remember glancing back to the very back of the room where I had sat as a homeless kid. And I said, man, if I could have just run to him, meaning my younger self, and tell him, don't give up, life will get better, but you have to be here to see it. You're not going to believe that you're eventually going to be close to your mom again, that you're going to have nieces and nephews that you absolutely love, that you're going to see the things that you have seen. And I share that with kids because I also want them to know that what they're going through at that moment, there is a future. They have a future that belongs to them, not to their situation, that belongs to them, not to their family environment, not to their social economic environment. It belongs to them, but they have to put in the work to get there. But they don't have to do it alone because there are people who believe in them and people want to help them get there. I became homeless officially at the age of 14. And I say officially because it all started when I was about 12. My parents were going through a very violent divorce, but 1 week my mom would take him back. The next week he would have to be gone. And so It got to the point that I started to defend my mother physically. Whenever I was always with her, always protecting her, always trying to be there to support her. So when my dad came home, I remember one time he said to her, you need to make a choice. Do you want your son or do you want me? Right. And I mean, that hurt, right? Because I'm Roy Juarez Jr. I carry his name. And I said, you know what, mom? I said, you don't have to make a choice. I'll leave. And I remember that in that one instant, calling this woman from the church. And I said, well, please come get me. Please come get me. Please come get me. It was Easter. And she's like, okay, I'll come get you. And I spend Easter with them. But what breaks my heart is when I think about my mom, I'm sure he left too. So she literally spent Easter alone. I left, he left. And so it was a constant going back and forth. And so one day my mom finally just said, you know what? Enough's enough. I want you out. Get out. Get out. My dad was like, if I can't have you, no one's going to have you. So we had to go into hiding. And we started moving from home to home to home. And every time he would find us, we would have to take the sheets off our bed, put them on the floor, put our clothes in the middle, and we were gone every single time he found us. And around 14 years old is when I finally became homeless on my own. My mom had met a man and who was helping her. And he said, I'll help you come live with me. But the only catch was that he didn't want kids. And for the longest time, Mick, I thought that she just left us because she didn't want us. Fast forward many years later, after I'm an activist crossing the country, working all over the nation, I invite my mom to come with me to upstate New York. And she's with me and we're in a juvenile hall in upstate New York. And where I speak, I tell our story, and afterwards we're all talking, me, the students, the probation officers, and one woman is talking to my mom behind me, and I can hear her talking, and I'm talking to a young girl, but I want to hear what's happening to my mom, make sure she's safe. And the lady said, "How could you leave them?" And she said something that kind of shifted everything in my perspective. She told that lady, "You don't get it. You don't get it. He wanted me dead. If he would have found us, he might have killed all of us. If he would just find me, he's only going to kill me." So in her brokenness, her thought was getting rid of us was technically saving us.
6: Saving you.
2: Yeah. And that has changed everything. You know, parents are human. They make mistakes. They're growing up just as they have the same pains and fears and anxiety that even I have to this day. I personally don't have children. I can't even imagine what my mom was going through, knowing that her high school sweetheart wanted her dead, and now she's having to care for five kids and can't do it. And then he gets her fired from her job. She now can't do it financially.
6: Let's talk about that emotion. So the emotion before you knew the real reason, right? The real because. Your mother's because was saving your life, right?
2: Absolutely.
6: But 14-year-old Roy didn't know that.
2: What was that emotion? Roy was lost.
6: Right.
2: He thought he was the common denominator because his grandparents didn't take him. They took his little sister, but they didn't take him. His aunts and uncles wouldn't take him. All the families that he lived in, he could only stay for a short while, whether it be a month in some lucky cases, whether it be a night in others. So I got to the point that I was like, you know what? The only common denominator is me. I must be bad. Something must be wrong with me because nobody wants me. And the sad thing is that this happens in a lot of our youth across the nation. And I have seen it firsthand. And I've learned that kids never stop loving their parents. It was never my parents' fault as a kid. It was me. Mm-hmm. Kids only stop loving themselves. And that's what's really sad, because then they grow up with this idea that I'm not good enough. I don't deserve. Why should I even try hard? That future, that college isn't for kids like me.
6: And what was that like as a kid trying to create bonds of friendship with other kids? Or was it like you didn't want to attach to people because you never knew what stability was? Like what
2: for
6: was
2: me,
6: that
2: I
6: like?
2: Think it was the opposite. I was so hungry for someone to love me that I attached to everyone, and I became what everyone wanted me or needed me to be at that moment. So if I went to a new home, I now say that I like looked in an imaginary bag and asked, well, who do they want me to be? Because if I could become whoever or whatever in some cases, which is not good, what they want me to be, then that meant that I had a place to sleep one more night. I had food to eat one more day. If my baby brother or my baby sister wanted to see me and this family would let them, I at least got to see my brother and sister for like one more night. And so I lost myself in this homelessness, in this process, in this bag full of different Roys to survive.
6: That is so deep and so uncommon, but common at the same time. And what I mean by that is uncommon because we don't get to hear these stories. And a lot of times when you're speaking to youth, they're not going to tell you everything that's really going on. But the common part is this is what's going on today still. Absolutely. Right. And as leaders, as adults, as leader of people and leaders of communities, it's our job to have those conversations. Absolutely. To let people know that there are safe outlets. And so I applaud you for creating those safe outlets, brother.
2: Thank you. And I think that you touch on a really good point. Kids want to share, but they're scared to share. And the reason I say that is I loved my mom and I didn't want my mom to get in trouble. And I knew that if I would have spoken up, she probably would go to court and my brain was like, she's going to go to jail. And so my loyalty was still to my mother. I wasn't going to say anything.
6: Yeah.
2: It's not until you find a trusted adult that youth like myself will let you in to even help.
6: That's great, dude. So let's go to the hotel that you were sneaking into to get meals. So let's talk about that journey and the humbling of that, right? Like Continental breakfast. All right. I can go in here today. If I come in tomorrow, they may not know that I'm here or that I'm actually staying here. So walk us through that survival, dude.
2: Absolutely. Yeah. And thank you for those words, actually, survival. I think that when you grow up with a tough life, you learn lessons that can never be taught in a book. But if you can take your education and define those lessons, then there's no stopping you. Because education will not only change your life, but it will change the entire fabric of your family. And that's why education is so powerful. And at this point, I was very street smart. And so I saw this huge hotel in downtown Dallas, Texas. It's the Omni Hotel. And I thought, man, they got to have food in there, right? It's a beautiful, big, big hotel. So I walk in and I'm looking around. And sure enough, I saw this line of women about to go into this room. And I figured they're going to probably have some type of meeting. There's got to be food in there. So I hid my bag because I learned as a homeless kid, if I was invisible, I got to stay longer. I couldn't make any waves. If I was living in a home, I'm going to wash my dish. I'm going to clean your dishes. I'm going to cut your yard. Because the happier you are with me there, the longer you'll let me stay. Kids become invisible, but no child, no kid should ever have to be invisible, right? They have a voice and their voice matters and they have to learn how to use that voice. And it's up to us as the adults to help them learn how to use it effectively. And so I go in, I hide my bag, and sure enough, they open up these doors and all these women start to walk in and I walk right in there with them. And I go sit in the very far back corner so that no one would notice me. And as I sit there, some lady comes and she serves me and I thank her and I start to eat. Well, this woman comes out on stage and I don't really care what she has to say. Like I'm gonna eat my meal and I'm gonna leave. But when she's talking, her words, like I'm really listening to what she's saying, and she's talking about the way she grew up on the last street in Laredo, Texas, to the border, and she grew up as an immigrant. Her parents were immigrants, and how she was told that girls like her don't make it. But this woman grew to be the highest ranking Latina woman in the combat support field, the United States Army. She broke all kinds of records because her father taught her to ask, why not you? Mm-hmm. He said, why not you? You go ask that counselor who said you can't make it. Go ask her, why can't you make it? And as I sat there, I had my plate in front of me. And even though I was hungry, I wasn't even eating because I had a bigger hunger. And in my mind, I was like, well, why not me? Because I used to dream. Like, why can't I have my dreams? And so after that woman spoke, I walked up to her, to her table. I grabbed her card, went back out, grabbed my bag, made my way back to San Antonio because this was in Dallas. And I went back to San Antonio where I'm from and went straight to my best friend's aunt's house, a woman who had my baby brother. And I said, I need my baby brother back because I thought I had a plan.
6: So I'm intrigued by the story because I know it. So what happens next? You thought you had a plan. So what happens next, man?
2: So my plan was by the time I made it back to Miss Carmen's house to get baby Ray, the idea of me being able to have my future was gone. It was a little bit of hope from what I heard, and then it was gone. But I thought, he will have his. My baby brother will have his entire future. I'm going to give up my entire life. I will work 1, 2, 3 jobs. I'm going to put him on a bus. He's going to go to school and all his dreams will come true. And so I'm a teenager, so we have nowhere to live. But my plan was, if I take him to this church I knew about when I was a kid that I attended with my mom, then maybe they'll help us and maybe they'll let us live in there. So we literally went, took the bus as far as it could. We walked the rest of the way. We sat on the front porch of that church and just waited for someone to show up because I knew it was Wednesday if they were going to have service. And sure enough, the lead pastor shows up and she gets out and she recognizes me. She goes, Roy? I was like, hi, Pastor Doris. I said, can I talk to you? And she goes like, yeah, let me open the church. So we go inside the church and I plead my case. We have nowhere to live. I just need a place to live with my baby brother. I promise you, I will take care of everything. I will do the yard. I will clean it. It'll be ready for all your services. I just need a place to live. And she says, Roy, you can't live here. You can't live in this church. And for a second, I thought I had made the biggest mistake because baby Ray had a roof over his head. And now he would be living with me on the street.
6: And then what happened to you and baby Ray?
2: Well, she said, you will live with us under one condition. And I was scared because everyone had a condition. Sometimes they were good, sometimes it wasn't good. And so with all this anger, I was like, what do you want? And she says, Roy, calm down. She says, all we want is that you go back to school. You can live in our home, but you will go back to school. And that's how I went back to high school. And then from high school, I graduated and took off to college.
6: Yes,
2: they
6: sir.
2: They kept me for 4 years. The only reason why I moved out of their house was because I decided to leave. Yeah. So they are my parents. They didn't legally adopt me, but they're my parents. So I have more than one set of parents.
6: Yeah.
2: And that's okay. Yeah. Because family's just not the love in your veins. Family is the love that's in your heart. That's family. We can choose family as well.
6: Yeah. So amazing, man. So amazing. And I know that the story of the speaker also comes full circle.
2: Right.
6: Because you met her later in life, right?
2: Absolutely.
6: Yeah.
2: So tell us
6: that.
2: I'm in community college. I'm struggling. I'm not doing very well. I didn't have a good high school foundation, right? Yeah. So if I'm going to be honest, one counselor said, I know what she was trying to help me, but she said, Roy, did you take algebra? I was like, nah, miss. Like, I've never had it. She said, Roy, did you take algebra? And I was like, no, miss, I didn't. And she goes, okay, good. And so I get to college. I don't know anything. Yeah. So I end up taking college algebra 5 times before I pass it, right? So I'm having to relearn everything. So I'm in community college and I'm working for the activities department on campus as a work study. And so the dean knows who I am. So she comes and she finds me and she goes, Roy. She goes, Roy, are you coming to our event tonight? I was like, nah, miss, I'm not going to come, right? And I'm walking away. And she's like, Roy, we have food. I'm like, ah, miss, I'm just joking. I'm going to be there, right? Like, offer me food. I'm there, right?
6: Right.
2: And so I come. She goes, good. She goes, Roy, I want you to introduce our guest speaker. I'm like, yeah, who is it? And she said, her name is retired Lieutenant Colonel Consuelo Castillo Kickbush, which was the same woman who had 7 years earlier speaking in that hotel. Nobody knew my story because I was taught to be silent. You know, a lot of times we teach our kids to be silent without even realizing that's what we're doing. And it looks like, what are your grandparents going to think? What's the family going to think? That's a way to silence our kids. Or what happens at home stays at home. That is a lesson that teaches our kids to be silent and not communicate. And so I was taught, you know, don't talk about what happens. So nobody knew in my campus. And so that day I broke tradition. And as I stood there, Ms. Kickbush to my left, my dean was in there, my colleagues, my professors, the other students. And I looked at her and I said, Miss, you don't know me, miss, but I know you. And then I told the story. Yeah. And so she was crying. I was crying. 2 weeks later, I got invited to speak at her book signing. And then 2 weeks after, I got hired in her company.
6: Amazing.
2: It was supposed to be a 2-month internship and it lasted for 2 years. And that's
6: amazing.
2: My life continued to change.
6: Yeah.
2: Because she mentored me. I started traveling with her and she was just peeling layers like an onion to try to get to some of the core issues because I had a lot of street inside of me.
6: But you used that, man.
2: Absolutely.
6: It fueled you.
2: Absolutely.
6: It fueled you. And now we have impact truth. Right.
2: And if we don't invest in our kids, what I had is going to come out regardless.
6: Right.
2: The difference is it going to come out in something that's going to be productive, that's going to add to our communities? Is it going to add to our nation? Or is it going to be something that's become destructive?
6: Yeah.
2: And so we want to help our kids see their value, understand, process, and heal from what they've gone through so they can be contributing members of society.
6: So impact truth, right?
2: So,
6: you're empowering youth now.
2: Yes.
6: And so talk to us about starting that.
2: Well,
6: and then obviously what it is and what you're doing.
2: Absolutely. Thank you. My intention was I am going to get my degree. I'm going to go work in corporate America. I'm going to make a lot of money and I'm never going to be homeless again, ever. I never want to have this life again. But I started taking a lot of psychology classes and my psychology classes were mainly for me, not to learn it, but trying to figure out what the heck happened to me, what the heck happened to my family. And it really taught me to separate the illness from the person. I love the person. I can help her with the illness. And that was my mom for me. And so I remember one day driving through the middle of the night before classes, it was like 3:00 in the morning and I'm driving back to San Antonio from Abilene, Texas. And I want to get to her house before she leaves for work. And I leave her a rose on her car with a note. I turn around and I'm driving back to campus when my phone rings and I look at it and it's my mom. And I answer it and She can barely speak because she's crying. She says, how can you love me? She said, after everything I have done to you, how do you love me? You're my mom. You will always be my mom. See, life gets better if we choose to be the change. Yeah. So when I'm graduating college, this is my thought process now of I want to be better and not bitter. You know, I want to show my siblings that there's a better way, that we can undo some of the lessons we learned in our childhood and not pass them on to the next generation. So as I start to cross the stage, I start thinking, why me? Why do I get to make it? Why do I get to cross the stage when there's a 1.6 million kids just like me at that time? Now there's 2.1 million kids like me. We went in the wrong direction. I can't even tell you how, and that is horrible. But at that time, I was like, why do I get this opportunity? So I said, you know what? Before I use my business degree and go work in corporate America, I need to give back. And I'll do it for 6 months. And I'm going to live out of my car. And I'm going to drive from LA to Jacksonville, Florida. And I'm going to speak at for free at any shelter, organization, any place that would open up their doors. And I'm going to find the kids. I'm going to tell them, don't give up. Life gets better. But you have to be here to see it. And I dubbed it the Homeless by Choice Tour because I was homeless again. But this time it was my choice, not my situation, not my parents. It was my choice. And 3 months into it, I saw America through a lens that not very many people get to see. I saw how broken we are. And I said, I have to do more. So I decided that instead of crossing the country for 6 months, I would live out of my car and I would circle the entire nation. And I was going to give myself a goal to reach at least 100,000 kids. I ended up living out of my car for 2.5 years. No grants, no funders, a tour that ran me over $200,000, a money that I had to raise along the way, but I was able to reach over 108,000 kids. And then my phone has never stopped ringing.
6: Look at that. Perseverance, the power to keep going, but more importantly, the power to make an impact. Another pillar, another core value that I know that you believe in as well as me is the power of mentorship. And I believe for me, like that's my purpose now, right? It's to mentor because I've had amazing mentors. Talk to us about what mentorship means to you.
2: So two things pop in my head. One, mentors, if you're going to be a mentor, whoever's listening, it's about them, not about you. You're there to help guide them and direct them. You're going to struggle with your mentee, especially if you find a kid like me. I'm going to push and push and push. Why? Because every person I have trusted has failed me. Every person. So I need to make sure that you're real. I need to make sure that you're, when you tell me you love me, you're not just saying it because you say it to all the kids you work with. You're not telling me that you're going to be there for me. I need to make sure that you're really going to be there for me. And the moment that I believe you, I never want to let you go. When I got myself fired, so I'm going to state it that way. When I got myself fired from my mentor's company, I was so devastated that I did everything I needed to try to get back into her company. So she raised the bar even higher, and I met it because as the broken kid, I thought, will anyone ever love me again? Because I honestly felt that she did love me.
6: Yeah.
2: And so it caused me to work harder. Now, as a mentee, I think that it's our responsibility to honor our mentors' time, their energy, their wisdom, and what it took them to learn it as well.
6: Yeah.
2: And so it's a growing process, and not everyone you meet is meant to be your mentor. You have to connect and click with that person. So
6: that's right.
2: Yeah, mentorship will shave years off of hard work that you would have to do in your life to get you to the next level. But then you cannot forget once you get there to turn around and help the next generation up.
6: The insights that I get from mentors, I make sure that I'm always passing through.
2: Absolutely.
6: Because I never want my legacy to end with me, right? Like it would be very selfish of me to take the wisdom that I get from the Damon John, a Robert Irvine, a Roy Juarez Jr. It would be very selfish for me to take the wisdom that you give me and let it sit right here. Like it's all about the power of being able to take what Roy gives me and now help 5, 6, 7 thousand other kids or youths that went through what Roy and I went through, right? Show them there is a path.
2: Absolutely. Right? Well, my thought is, what would have happened to me if my parents had mentors, if my dad had a mentor and to show him how to deal with what he went through as a kid, to process it, to how to healthily release things, what would my mom have gone through? What would that situation have been like? You know, they're both great people. They were just broken.
6: Amazing, man. So we're about to go rapid fire. I wrote a few rapid fire questions out.
2: Okay.
6: So we're going rapid fire.
2: Oh, here we go.
6: Roy, the best stage moment you've had as a speaker?
2: Being at the few conference and speaking on the stage that I snuck into and heard. And by chance, or higher power, whatever you believe, mine is a higher power, my mentor, by chance, was speaking at a conference in the same city the day before. So this time she sat in the audience as I spoke.
6: I love it. What's the best way for someone

0: to my biological dad. Actually, forgive me, I put to my dad. I hope we can build a healthy relationship before it's too late. I read the entire page, threw it on social media. His girlfriend saw it, showed him. He calls me. At the time, you call my business line, it would go to my cell phone, right? Not anymore. And I answered it, and it was him. And I said, "You, Dad?" And he goes, "Yeah, it's me." I said, "What do you want?" He goes, "I heard you wrote a book." I said, "I did." He goes, "I heard you put me in it." I said, "I did, but like I changed your name so you can't sue me, right? Just in case, because like we don't have a relationship." He goes, "That's not why I'm calling. So why are you calling?" He goes, "If you're serious about what you said," he goes, "I'm ready." He goes, "I'm so sorry. I will take the blame for everything." And I said, "Dad, I don't want you to take the blame, Dad. I just wanted you to acknowledge what happened." I said, "If you're serious, come to my book launch. It's next week in San Antonio." He showed up. So for the first time in over 20 something years, I'm on stage and I invited my siblings up first and then my mom and my stepdad. And I said, "If he's willing, will my biological dad join us?" And he comes on stage. And for the first time, I have this picture of my entire family. It would not have been possible if it wasn't for my mentors, if it wasn't for education, if it wasn't for my faith, if it wasn't for forgiveness. You know, here's the final thought and something that I adopted and I own. If people can hate for no reason in this world, I can love for no reason. And I love the kids that I serve. I love my family. I love what I do. I don't have to even know these kids for us to love them. So as a community, we need to love more than hate. And I think that's desperately needed right now in this world.
1: You always give me something. And that right there was extremely powerful. So much. I'm going to restate that or re-say that. If you can hate for no reason, then you can love for no reason at all, too. That was it right there.
0: People hate for no reason, and it's stupid. We got to love for no reason. Let's switch it.
1: Where can people find the book, first and foremost?
0: You can go two places. My name, RoyWattisJr.com, or ImpactTruth.com, which is the name of my company. 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
1: Love you like a brother. Appreciate you, the words of wisdom, the mentorship that you're always providing. Most importantly, leading by example, man. Like, I appreciate you for just being present.
0: Thank you. I do my best. I'm human, but I do my best.
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3: Ladies and gentlemen, welcome to another exciting episode of Mick Unplugged. And I am here in New York, Times Square. Couldn't do this show without having the talented, the best, the creme de la creme. When we are talking about Broadway, we are talking about my good friend, the one and only Basalisha, Salisha Thomas.
4: Oh my.
3: Salisha, how you doing, girl?
4: I'm like, I'm so happy to be here. Thank you so much for having me.
3: You know, and I forgot to say California's finest, you know, Fresno is in the building. So my wife is from California, Bay Area.
4: Right on. I love the Bay Area. It's so beautiful. It's a different vibe. I lived in Southern California for a little while. And that was nice. But I like the Bay Area.
3: Yeah?
4: When it comes to California. Okay. New York is really.
3: New York is it. So what got you here? Let's just go there. What got Salisha from Cali to New York? I mean, we're like old school, like East Coast, West Coast rival. Like you flipped.
4: I did. I was in college at Cal State Fullerton. Barely graduated, but I did it.
3: Okay.
4: And I did it early.
3: Okay.
4: I was working as a vocalist and a princess at Disneyland.
3: Mm.
4: And I loved it. I got dropped down to one day a week.
3: Okay.
4: And I'm like, how are you supposed to live on one day a week, y'all? And there were some other things going on. I got out of a bad relationship. And I came out to New York City to just visit. But when I got here, Mick, I just fell in love. I fell in love with it. I'm like, this doesn't make sense. I can't just like upend my life. I met this homeless man, sat down next to me, waiting for the A train. And he said, I don't know who you are, but you need to move here and you need to do it now. I had goosebumps all over my body. His eyes were twinkling. Like, I'm not making this up.
3: Wow.
4: Within 2 weeks, I had gotten rid of everything in California and finished my last days at Disneyland and was back in New York. And the week I got here, I landed the first national tour of Beautiful, the Carole King musical. I got here and I mean, there was a little bit of time before we started rehearsals, but mm-hmm. I toured for 2 years. While I was on tour, I took a week off, ran for a pageant, became Miss California. I just was living in my suitcases and kind of flying by the seat of my pants and prepared to fail. Okay if I failed, but giving myself the opportunity to fly just in case if it did want to work out.
3: Yeah.
4: I never wanted to think, what if? Like, what if I listen to my heart. What if I took the chance? It's okay if you fail. Just try.
3: So we're going to back up again. Miss California. Oh, you just casually, you know, and I was doing this and then I won Miss California. And then I was, let's back up because I know how humble you are, but we're going to back up and let's talk about Miss California for those that don't know.
4: It was the Miss World Organization, which in America, it's not that, well, at the time, it wasn't that big of a deal. It was new to us. Mm-hmm. In the world, it's recognized, but in the country, usually our country just sends a model.
3: Right.
4: And that was one of the first 2 years that they held a pageant here in the States.
3: Mm.
4: And so the way they kind of did it was different than the systems usually run. And I just went as a delegate, a national delegate.
3: Mm-hmm.
4: And out of all the girls there, I had the highest score for the West Coast, for the California. So I ended up with the title of Miss California.
3: Mm-hmm.
4: And they were okay with me being on tour. And each state that I went to, I was able to like volunteer and wear my crown and meet with my sister, crown title holders. And it was really fun. One of the directors for the first pageants that I ever ran in for Miss Fresno, she became my mentor and now she's my best friend.
3: Okay.
4: But at the time, she was like, what's your talent? And I was like, I was just going to memorize a monologue. She goes, that in pageant world, that's code for you don't have a talent. She's like, can you sing? I'm like, I do at church. Mm. And so I took voice lessons for the first time.
3: You know, you again, all the humbleness in my good friend, Celicia, you highlighted. And then I was on Broadway. So let's talk about the Broadway story. So how did Celicia from Fresno, California, all of a sudden is now the star on Broadway?
4: It was a dream of mine since I was little, but it was one of those, like, what are the chances?
3: Yeah.
4: Like, what are the chances? My hometown hero, Audra McDonald, she has 6 Tonys and she's from Fresno, California. I see it and she's black like me.
3: Yeah.
4: And so I felt like, okay, well, again, I always like to give myself permission to fall flat on my face. Mm. But when I get a yes and when I get a win, it's good.
3: Yeah.
4: But people don't see all the no's that I get. But for when it came to Broadway, I toured for a year and 9 months and I loved it. I loved touring with the Carole King musical. Mm-hmm. And I put my notice in, not because I didn't like it anymore, but I've always just wanted to live in New York and I wanted to give it a chance. So I put my notice in not having anything lined up. And right after, I ended up getting a show called Trevor with the director who directed Beautiful. And while I was playing Diana Ross. And oh gosh, there's a great story there. But while I was playing Diana Ross in Trevor in Chicago, I get a text from my agent saying, the role that you did on tour has opened up on Broadway. Do you want it? I'm like, are you kidding me? I've been waiting for this moment my whole life. I don't even have to audition for it. I just have to say yes. And I said yes. And after I finished that run, they gave me 2 days. Mm. I moved to the city on a Monday. I rehearsed Tuesday, Wednesday, and I made my Broadway debut on a Thursday.
3: Ladies and gentlemen, that is not easy. There's a lot of memorization that has to go on. There's a lot of marks that you have to hit. And oh, by the way, you're not just talking, you have to sing and you're with people that you probably haven't been around.
4: Oh no, I met the lead while we were doing the show. Like I see her on all these billboards and trash cans all over Times Square. And in the first scene that I was in, she came up because in rehearsal, she wasn't there. It was her stand-in. And so on stage, she comes up to me and I'm like, oh, it's the girl from the billboards. Celicia, you have to say your line.
3: Right, right. No fangirl moment.
4: I know. Right. I wish I could have gotten to meet her before. Like, it was so cool to me. Yeah, it was completely surreal. But to be fair, it was the same show as on the road, but a completely different cast, a very different set. Mm. I thought our set on tour was incredible by Derek McLean, who's done so many things on Broadway and like Academy Awards and Golden Globes. He's done so many things. It was a great set on the road. But the Broadway version, it was bigger, higher, more things moved. It was an operation.
3: Yeah.
4: Yeah. And so there were definitely a little bit of some learning curves. For the first national tour, I set that show. So I knew where I like to stand and when I like to stand. Broadway had been open for 4 years at that point. They had their own choreography backstage. Mm. And so even though I'm used to being in the wings on this scene, they're like, no, you need to go change downstairs at this time. So that was different, but it was all fine and good once I found that rhythm.
3: So for those that don't know, walk us through a Broadway audition, right? Are you on one play like your entire life? Do you audition for other? Like, walk the casuals like me through being on Broadway and what that means from your perspective.
4: There are so many different ways to approach the Broadway world. Mm-hmm. I have friends who have been in Lion King for over a decade.
3: Wow.
4: They call that a government job. Okay.
3: Okay.
4: Okay. Okay. Where you get to go to work and you have a good feeling it's going to be there tomorrow.
3: Right. Right.
4: You're going to get that check. You know exactly what to do. You can make your grocery list while you at work. It's like, you know.
3: You don't learn anything new.
4: No, right. No, you just go to work, you do your thing, and then you go home to your apartment and your family. Mm. That's one way of looking at it. Then I have friends who jump from show to show to show. Some of them are broke, but they've got credits and a reputation.
3: Yeah.
4: And they're shooting for that Tony. Mm-hmm. They want to get the role of a lifetime. They want to build that list of like leading roles. But because they're jumping from show to show, sometimes there's gaps in between the shows, but they
3: it's like got that job hopper. And you got to explain. So
4: yeah,
3: from April of 2021 to today, you don't have nothing on there.
4: Yeah.
3: Why?
4: Yeah,
3: okay.
4: Exactly.
3: Okay.
4: But you might know their name and their face. So that's a different approach. And then there's the chorus where you can jump from course to course and always be in a show and stack up your credits. But you might not be famous, but you're always working or you're always swinging. There's just different ways to approach it. My feelings change all the time. At first, I just wanted to be on Broadway. And that first show that I got, it was a dream come true. Better than I ever thought it could be. I was so happy. Mm. My cast was so welcoming and fun and loving and like people who I'd listened to on the CD for so long. Mm-hmm. I'm standing next to them on stage.
3: Yeah.
4: Just in awe of them. I never, ever, ever took that for granted. And the show that I did after that, boy, oh boy, was it a very different experience. I got my butt kicked. No. I got my butt kicked.
3: Yeah.
4: I did.
3: All right. Do tell. Do tell. Do tell.
4: The Britney Spears musical. There was a lot happening.
3: Okay.
4: There was a lot happening on all angles in that show. Mm. Ultimately, I am so grateful for that show. I'd never taken a swinging position before.
3: Okay. So explain what a swinging position is. Because some people are like,
4: swinger?
3: What's
4: what?
3: The issue talking about?
4: Why are you swinging?
3: Right.
4: A swing is like a super understudy where you're covering almost everybody. Well, in my case, almost everybody in the company.
3: Okay.
4: So sometimes a swing can cover three roles or four roles. And a lot of times it's people in the ensemble. They had me covering 12 roles, pretty much the entire ensemble and six of the leads. That's not normal.
3: Okay. Sounds tedious.
4: It
3: was. Sounds like your brain is on fire because it's like, wait, who am I today?
4: And I ended up going on before I was expected to go on. Mm-hmm. So almost every new role that I went on for, I had not been rehearsed for. That is crazy. It's Broadway. You got me on stage, feeling my way around. Everyone's hoping that I say the right line at the right place and that I sing my heart. Come on, y'all. That's a little crazy.
3: Yeah.
4: I went on for, they swung me on for a lot. So it was a short run. We were only open for 3 months. Mm-hmm. We had 123 performances. I was on for 68 of them. Again, not normal. I went on for one of the lead roles over 25 times. But the actual lead, it was basically Disney meets Britney Spears, all these Disney princesses with Britney Spears music, and they're finding like their feminists, like, they realize they don't have to do the same stories that have been written for them.
3: Yeah.
4: Snow White and Cinderella are the two like leads.
3: So then what became your first lead?
4: My first lead? Snow White.
3: Snow White.
4: Playing Snow White in Once Upon a One More Time. I went on for one of the stepsisters in Once Upon a One More Time. That was my first principal debut, I would say.
3: Okay. How did that feel?
4: Full house.
3: Yeah.
4: Extended applause. Not just for me, for the show. It was such an electric night. I think it was like industry night.
3: Mm-hmm.
4: So our peers were in the audience and they were wild.
3: There you go.
4: They were wild. And I just remember feeling like I've always wanted to feel this or feel or see what it was like. And this feels great. A lot of times when I'm in the spotlight, I get nervous, I get stage fright, and I'm stressed out. And so I'm not always able to enjoy the pressure until the very end. And I'm learning how to enjoy something that I've wanted for so long that has so high stakes when it begins, not just right towards the end when I'm like, I think I made it. The life that I'm building for myself seem to be more and more high pressure situations. And I just realized like life is too short to not have fun. Like what's the point of manifesting all this stuff or praying for it if when it comes, I'm stressed out.
3: Yeah.
4: I don't want to be stressed out. The thing that I've been working on and with my husband too is how can I perform at the highest level if I have to wait for a very long time for one moment in time? How can I perform at the highest level after waiting for so long and to stay relaxed when those few minutes come? Again, the high pressure situations, but trying to stay relaxed.
3: You've said, because I've counted 5 times, you're not afraid to fail. I think that is so important for for everybody that's watching, that's listening, why is that a big component, not just for you, but something everybody should embrace?
4: I talk about it in my book a lot. It's called Why Be a 9 When You Can Be a 10? And it's a fun book. It doesn't take itself too seriously. And on the outside, it could feel like, oh, reach for perfection. But that's not what it's about. Mm-hmm. It's about embracing all of your flaws and showing up in this world exactly as you are. Because there is nothing better than somebody who is okay with exactly who they are. Mm. That puts everybody at ease.
3: Yeah.
4: Even if you're just a mess, if you own your mess,
3: yep. But
4: like it just, there's something magical about those unicorns who just are self-actualized and show up unapologetically themselves.
3: Mm-hmm.
4: And I think part of that is embracing the parts of you that might not be pretty. The parts of you that might not be polished or completely put together. You know, sometimes I'm pretty awkward. And I used to really be embarrassed about that. And now I just kind of embrace it. And I don't care. Like,
3: right.
4: That's just who I am. And when it comes to how that translates in my career, I put myself out there a lot. And sometimes I even will save the rejections that I get. Because I'm like, I can't believe I tried that. Like, who has the audacity to do? Like, I will even shock myself. Because I realize all it takes is one yes. All it takes is one major opportunity to come your way. And it's like, bam, everything's different. Just like I dated a bajillion people. On the road, I had a boyfriend in every major city in America, okay? None of them were the ones. All it takes is to find that one person who is like, oh, you're weird. I'm weird too. Let's do this together forever.
3: Yeah.
4: You just got to get it right once.
3: Yeah.
4: But you have to be okay with hearing the no, seeing the no, getting the no's. And when the stakes are high, those no's hurt extra. When you're like, whoo! That one would have changed my life. But when you keep putting yourself in those positions, and you're in the arena. You're in the arena of greatness. You're in the neighborhood. Getting big no's, it hurts. But you're in the right neighborhood.
3: Yeah.
4: And it's just a matter of time.
3: Yeah.
4: Keep showing up.
3: I love it. And show all the way up, too. Like, that's my thing. If you're going to show up, show all the way up. Like, anything you do half-hearted is never going to make it. Like, that's why people that have side hustles, and everybody knows I say this all the time, at some point, either make your side hustle the main thing or quit side hustling.
4: Ooh.
3: Because you can't live in two worlds. That's right.
4: Why am I convicted?
3: Oh, did I touch something? Did I hit a nerve? I'm sorry.
4: I needed to hear that.
3: You can't side hustle forever.
4: You can't.
3: And you're limiting what should be your main thing by trying to side hustle.
4: Because if it's your side hustle and it brings you joy, there's a reason why that passion is in you.
3: Then put that whole, as one of my uncles would say, put your whole ass in it then. Yes.
4: What is your favorite thing that you love?
3: You can't replace human bonding. Right. Like, my thing is, I just love hearing people's stories. I love being able to let others listen to people's stories because everybody's going through something and you never know the word that Celicia just said or is about to say is a moment that somebody needed. And there's always, like, every episode I do, I get a response from different people that's like, I needed that. Thank you. And that's my thing. Like, so my thing with Mick Unplug is your because. That thing that's deeper than your why. To me, your why is superficial, right?
4: Ooh.
3: Like, your why is about to be your child. Should be your why, but why? What's the because? And so if I said, Celicia, what's your because right now? Like, what's that thing that's like, this is my purpose. This is my motivation. This is my accountability when I don't need it. What's your because?
4: Wow. Are you asking me for real?
3: For real, for real.
4: You know, my priorities have changed quite a bit And I recently went to a Tony Robbins conference, and it was wild.
3: Okay.
4: Did it change my life? Yes.
3: Okay.
4: And one of the exercises that we did in the arena, there were thousands of us, what, like, he turned off the lights, the kids had to leave, and
3: oh.
4: Yeah.
3: This is water, but
4: geez. Right. Okay. And there was an exercise of basically seeing your life as it would be if you let all your disempowering beliefs take the front seat, continue to take the front seat.
3: Mm-hmm.
4: And we went deeper and deeper down that road, and seeing what that could look like was very painful.
3: Mm.
4: Letting your doubts, letting my doubts, and the, like, the most disempowering things I could think that I realized weren't even true.
3: Yeah.
4: What does your life look like if that is in the driver's seat? And so with my new priorities now being my family, it's always been career.
3: Mm-hmm.
4: Career, career, career. Let's climb this ladder. And I think I will always be a career girl. But now I'm married and I love my husband.
3: Yeah.
4: I love him.
3: Yeah.
4: I love him. Like, I didn't think I could love a person like I love my husband, Andrew.
3: Let's
4: like,
3: go, Andrew.
4: He's so special in so many different ways, and I've started to maneuver differently. And now we're going to have a baby.
3: Yeah.
4: Everything just feels different. And I, there's a life that I've always wanted to live. And I've gotten to live it up to an extent in my own life. But thinking about having my child grow up with that just being baseline. It's kind of freaking cool.
3: Right?
4: Can I do that?
3: You sure can.
4: Can I, like, create a life that I've always wanted and it's just, like, normal to the, like, that would be my dream. And a challenge for me, like, can I do that?
3: Yeah.
4: I'm not sure if that answers the because.
3: It does. It does. And here's what's crazy cool. And I don't think most parents have thought of this. I'm glad you did. You can give your children the life that you wanted. And I think a lot of times we settle and we do it the opposite way. Well, you know, I couldn't do this as a kid and neither can you, or I didn't have TV. So you're not, you know, like we get in those because I didn't. I'm going to make it tough. I'm going to raise you tough so that you appreciate. Well, you can also appreciate and have, I'm not going to say luxury, but you can have comfort and appreciate it all at the same time.
4: Let's go.
3: Right?
4: Yeah.
3: Right? It's okay.
4: I want them to be kind.
3: What?
4: I know. Like, I feel like there's like a stereotype. Like, if you grow up with something, you're going to be like this. I don't know what my kids will grow up as. I'm like, I'm not rolling in the dough. But one day I want to be, and when that happens, I want my kids to be humble and kind and generous.
3: That is it.
4: I hope I'm a good mom.
3: You're going to be a great mom. Stop.
4: I've never done it before.
3: Most people haven't. most of us start that way, you know? Gotta start with one. Gotta start with one. So, Salisha, you talked about the book. What encouraged you to write the book?
4: Ooh.
3: And give us the title again.
4: Why be a 9 when you can be a 10? You know, I've always written. I have journals and journals and journals of writing. And I wrote a book in the pandemic that will never see the light of day. It's completely, completely inappropriate. And I couldn't use it. I couldn't use it for public use. But I wanted to write something that I could use. And that book that I'd written in the pandemic, it had a lot of good story. There was a love story in it. It was unrequited, didn't work out, and it was just everything about it was wrong. But it tied into all these awesome stories, some of which I've told you about. And I'm like, well, where can I use these? And also, how can I get my message of embrace failure, embrace your flaws, enjoy life by being you, instead of what you think people want you to be.
3: Yeah.
4: How can I put that all together? And it just brought me a lot of joy. It actually kind of wrote itself. Mm-hmm. And so it gave me an outlet to put some of my favorite stories, like running a marathon without training on a two-show day. Like, that to me was a little bit, I did that. That was wild. I get to write it down. I get to tell, I don't actually think that's in the book. Regardless, I get to tell these stories and wrap it up with like what I think. I don't know. I just, mm-hmm. I just want it to encourage.
3: Yeah.
4: That is my goal.
3: Okay.
4: Is for when people come in contact with me, they feel encouraged mm-hmm. and they feel inspired. And if they're like, that basic girl can do it, that means I can do it. Listen, anything is possible. And it's so easy to look at people who are where you want to be mm-hmm. or somewhere where you think like that's not a thing. And just to feel like, well, that's only possible for those kind of people.
3: Yeah.
4: And that's how I've always looked at the people who I look up to. Mm-hmm. And I've been fortunate enough to start meeting the people who I've looked up to.
3: Okay.
4: Slowly but surely.
3: Yeah.
4: And I realize they're all just people. Like, that is wild mm-hmm. to me.
3: Mm-hmm.
4: And why is that? Why does that feel so mysterious?
3: Right. Right.
4: Like, take that filter off and stop gatekeeping.
3: Let's go. That's what I'm talking about. That's the truth.
4: So that's the truth. Figured something out.
3: Yeah.
4: How does that benefit you to not share
3: right.
4: what you learn?
3: Right.
4: Yeah. With your peers, with your sisters, like, mm-hmm. like let's communicate. I shared something on my blog a few months ago mm-hmm. about, I think I had a miscarriage.
3: Mm.
4: And I feel like you're not supposed to tell people that.
3: Okay.
4: But I was like, what? If I don't tell anybody, that's like the most isolating thing in the world.
3: Yep. Yep.
4: That'll make no sense. Yep. Who made these rules, Mick?
3: It wasn't me.
4: Who made these rules?
3: Right.
4: You're supposed right. to just go through stuff by yourself and not tell anybody? Nope. That feels completely alienating mm-hmm. and isolating, like you're all mm-hmm. alone. Mm-hmm. And I wrote a blog about it. And do you know how many of my friends came out of the woodwork to tell me about their stories?
3: It wasn't just you.
4: No, my friends who I've known.
3: Mm-hmm.
4: And a lot of it, a few of them, it had happened that week for them.
3: Wow.
4: I'm like, hold up. All y'all was just going to hold on to all of this in pain, suffering by yourself?
3: Mm-hmm.
4: That is crazy to me.
3: Yeah.
4: We are literally all in this together.
3: Yeah. Good stuff, Salisha. Words of wisdom. I didn't know you were a philosopher as well.
4: Shut up.
3: You do it all. You do it all. The philosophy from Salisha Thomas.
4: Oh, my God.
3: So, Salisha, you've been amazing with your time. I know how busy you are. I do want you and Andrew both to know, very proud of both of you.
4: Thank you.
3: Very proud of both of you. Uncle Mick is here for you guys.
4: Uncle I promise. Mick.
3: Yes. Uncle Mick is there.
4: Thank you.
3: Absolutely. So, Salisha, where can people find and follow you? Not that they don't know where to find you, but where do you want them to follow you?
4: Thank you for asking. They can follow me on at The Salisha Show on Instagram. That's the name of my podcast, my YouTube. Well, I guess my new YouTube's not called that, but it's my show is called The Salisha Show. My Instagram is called The Salisha Show. And my website is thesalishashow.com. It's like by Felicia, but with an S, but it's spelled S to the A to the L to the E. Just kidding.
3: Oh, keep going. You don't know how to spell your name?
4: No.
3: You don't know how to spell your name?
4: It's S-A-L-I-S-H-A.
3: Okay. Ladies and gentlemen, this has been my good friend, Miss Salisha Thomas. Salisha, so honored to have you.
4: Thank you.
3: This has meant the world to me.
4: Thank you.
3: You got it.
4: And thank you for all, encouraging me.
3: All the viewers and listeners, remember, your because is your superpower. Go unleash it.
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3: Ladies and gentlemen, welcome to another exciting episode of Mick Unplugged. And today we have a dynamic force in the sports industry. He's a former Marine and Army veteran. He's a current NFL agent and the founder of Forever Athlete Management. With a relentless drive and commitment to excellence, he represents top-tier athletes, guiding them to success on and off the field. Please welcome my guy, someone who's turned into one of my best friends in the world, the tenacious, the visionary, the dedicated, Mr. Damian Knight. Damian, how are you doing, brother?
8: Man, I'm good. Thank you for having me on today.
3: Dude, I appreciate the human being that you are. Like, I've learned so much about you, like obviously through social, following your path, but then just, you're just an overall great dude, man. And like, I just appreciate you for being the dude that you are. I want to start with your military background.
8: I wouldn't trade it for anything else, right? It taught me a lot of lessons. I joined super young. Like, I graduated high school at 16 years old, thought the military was my way out. You know, I had to get out of town. So joined the Marine Corps and early on got identified to be part of this like nuclear reaction team where, you know, I had to go through this big selection and everything was super, a lot of red tape to get into, like realistically, right? Made me grow up really quick, especially for a 17-year-old kid, you know? And then very quickly was put in charge of people and assets and seeing things that people only see in movies. And it was awesome. I feel like it made me mature a lot quicker than my peers. You know, I would go back home on leave and I'm 18 years old telling people to be careful and be responsible and this and that, and all they're thinking about is the party on Friday night or whatever. Right. So I made a lot of really good friends, lifelong connections there at my first duty station in South Georgia. And then I had a couple options of where to go after, and California popped up as one. And I was like, man, I've never been more west of like Mississippi at this point in my life. So I was like, let's do it, man. Jumped in, ended up getting stationed in 29 Palms, California. I always told people it's in the middle of nowhere, but in the middle of everything. You know, everything in life is what you make of it. And I was about 2 hours from Vegas, 2.5 hours from LA, 2.5 hours from San Diego. So if you wanted to do something, you were in the prime location. You know, one thing that I did early on was take in a lot of guidance and leadership from everyone. I just wanted to learn. I volunteered for literally everything, even the things that going back, I wish I wouldn't have volunteered for. I learned a lot and was able to develop myself as like kind of a servant leader. And that's something that I transition into this NFL space of like, how can I best lead these high level athletes that they don't always have it all together, right? So they need that mentorship and that guidance and that what's next planning. And that's what I feel the military was able to help me really transition into the space.
3: I appreciate that so much, man. Like I said, you know, I'm definitely thankful for the service that you put in. And more importantly, the servant leadership that you have, right? To not let it stop there. But I want to unpack something you just said, man. So you graduated at 16?
8: I had a mission. My mission was to get out of town, right? So I went to my guidance counselor my junior year of high school, and I was like, how do I get out of here? And they're like, well, if you want to, you could take night school, right? So I was going to school normal, like 9 to 4 o'clock every day, whatever it was. And then I would go work. I had a job. I was working at Zaxby's. I was working there from about 5 to 8 every day. And then I would leave there and go to the technical college in town and take school with adults that were trying to get their GEDs. I was taking like a couple extra English classes and math classes just to check the boxes. And I ended up graduating with like a 2.7 GPA, but I got out of there, man. It was a super busy senior year. You know, everybody has these stories of their senior year, how wild and crazy it was, man. Mine was, I started grinding right away. I was trying to get out of town.
3: All right. So now let's fast forward to you're now officially out of the military. What led you to the path of sports agency life?
8: There was like multiple things that kind of led me into this path. And, you know, I got out of the Marine Corps, didn't know what I wanted to do with my life, but I knew how to shoot guns, right? So I started working at these gun ranges and at gun stores, just trying to make it make sense. After about 4 or 5 months, I was like, man, I need to be back in the military in some capacity. So I joined the Florida Army National Guard to try to become a Green Beret, actually. I went through this thing called a Special Forces Readiness Evaluation, where I actually got selected through this process to be able to continue training. And then I started college kind of simultaneously, definitely bit off a little more than I could chew. It was great, man. I started playing rugby in college, doing all this stuff. I was in probably the best shape of my life, trying to do all these things at one time. And I remember I was working at a gun store. I ended up meeting an athlete who played for the Jacksonville Jaguars, who's now actually one of my best friends. And I just kind of seen how he was treated by agents along the way and kind of like forgotten about here and there. And it reminded me of the military and all those times where I was forgotten about or kind of treated like a number when I knew like, hey man, I'm the guy. Like, why are you treating me like a number? You know? Yeah. And so I wanted to take that and apply it, you know, hey, how can I help these guys? You know, during COVID, I went and I was actually a contractor for the Department of State as a sniper. There was nothing else to do. The world was shut down. So let me go make some money. And I did that for a while. I actually got stuck in Afghanistan because flights quit happening. I was supposed to be there for 3 months, ended up being there for like 7.5, 8 months. Came back, met my wife. After that, man, she kind of convinced me to start my first business doing security consulting and teach people to shoot. And obviously it was easy. It was a lot of fun. I was able to do all the stuff I liked from the military, but leave all the stuff I hated behind. And ended up teaching like a handful of NFL players. It started becoming a trend. It wasn't just one NFL player who would complain about their agent. It was, you know, this guy and this guy, or maybe they wouldn't complain directly, but they'd be like, hey man, this guy's tripping. You know, like he's got to figure this out. And I'd be like, you know, just kind of take notes. I didn't really ask many questions. I was just taking notes. And finally asked one of my friends, like, hey, do you think I should do this? He's like, oh, 100%, man, you kill it. And I was like, all right, when you hear that from someone in the space, you just got to, you know, Jesus, take the wheel. You got to do it, man.
3: Yeah.
8: And so talked to my wife about that too. It was a really big decision. And she was like, yeah, you can do anything you put your mind to. She's a rock star, man. Like without her, who knows where I'd be. And I went back to school, got my master's degree and, you know, went through the process to become an agent, which I did not do nearly enough research for.
3: Tell us about that process. What is that process like?
8: You have to have a master's degree or better, like a terminal degree. So like a lawyer, doctor, or something of that nature. And then you go through this application process, which opens up every January. And they make it sound like it's just a normal job application. You know, you pay your fee and that's it. But then you open it up and it's like 160 pages. And you're like, what am I getting myself into? I feel like I was back in the military about to try to go for a top secret security clearance. You know, you fill this thing out and it's asking you for references and everything you did. And a lot of jobs I've had, I've like let people know like, hey, I'm going to put you down as a reference. There was no way in my head I thought the NFL was going to reach out to every single reference I put down. And I started getting called from Marines that I hadn't talked to in 10 years that were like, hey, bro, why did the NFL just call me? And I was like, oh, no. So I started like backtracking, trying to get everybody up and let them know. Anyways, you do this application in January. It's due by February. And then they go like radio silent. You don't hear anything from them at all until about May. And then all of a sudden, they're like, hey, man, congratulations, you're eligible to take the test. And they send you, you have all these materials that are sent to you. And I remember looking at it through the same lens I did in the military, which is when I was given information, I would just memorize it.
3: Yeah.
8: But this was like 700 pages and I had 2 months and I was like, oh no, I can't memorize this. And I thought I was going to, I told my wife, I was like, I'm going to sit right here every night when the kids go to bed, I'm going to memorize a couple pages. And I opened it up and I closed it right back and I slid it aside. I was like, you know what? We have a seminar in a couple months. They'll teach me everything I need to know. I just trusted the process, man. And I really didn't open the book at all until I went to that 5-day seminar. And you go to the seminar and, you know, they're teaching you so much information. So basically you go to the seminar like 7 or 8 every morning until about 5 p.m. And then what I was doing, from 5:30 p.m. until midnight was studying all the information they just taught us. And I did that for 5 days. On the sixth day, you take the test. I was hearing all these horror stories about people, because if you fail it the first time, you can take it again in a year. Fail it the second time, you have to come back in 5 years. I'm hearing horror stories. There was a lady in our class who's like, this is my fourth time taking the test. You know, and I'm no mathematician, but I'm over here crunching the numbers.
3: That's a life journey right there, right?
8: And I was like, what do you do for a living? She's like, I'm an attorney. And I was like, oh no. I was like, if an attorney can't pass this, and this is like a very law heavy book, I was like, this is a wrap. I remember I called my wife after the test, because the biggest thing people tell you is they time out. They lose track of time because the questions are too dense. You have basically 3 minutes a question. You know, when I did my average time at the end of this, I finished it in about 40 seconds a question. And I called my wife and I was like, hey, I finished. And she was like, oh no, how was it? And I was like, I definitely failed. Like, there's no way I finished that quickly and people are struggling with time unless I misinterpreted every single question. And I really think the thing that helped me the most is that I wasn't an attorney. So I didn't read too deeply into every single question. And like, I'm very good at, for my time in the military, they give you a mission and you have to sift through a lot of BS, you know, to find out what you actually have to do as a unit. So it's the same thing. I just went through, and it may be a 1,000 word question that you're only looking for 8 words, you know? And so like, I'm pretty good at skimming that and finding what I needed. And you take this test in July and you don't even find out. Again, it goes silent until October. So I finally got the call in October that I passed and hit the ground running, man. Never looked back.
3: I love that, man. I love what you just said about, you know, you just answered the question. And to me, that correlates in life too, because a lot of times people, I think they feel like they need to give you more words than are actually needed, or they need to paint a picture that isn't there. But most of the time, we just want the answer, right? Like, I don't need Damien to talk to me for 20 minutes when he could have just said 5 words and I could have got to where I'm going, right? And I think that's where people miss, and especially leaders. Sometimes your team just needs the answer. Sometimes they just need the vision. Sometimes they just need to say, hey, we're going over here, so that they know, all right, we're going over there.
8: Correct.
3: So going back to that test really quick, like, what's, for the common person, what's something on that test, without like going through a question, but what's something that as a sports agent, you have to know that most people don't think that you have to know, or a rule that you have?
8: You know, like, one thing that people probably don't associate with sports agents having to know is like the benefits, like health benefits that players get, right? So obviously you expect us to know money. You expect us to know contract values, that kind of thing, because that's negotiation. But what we also have to know is, if a player gets hurt because of an injury, how do you guide them through that process, right? What does their medical recovery look like? It's not always as easy as the player is going to get help by the team. They could get released by the team and need 1, 2, 3 opinions, go on workman's comp. Now we have to navigate that state's workman's comp on top of the NFL's processes.
3: Talk to us about getting your first couple of clients. Like, I know you had some friends that asked for advice and this and that, but then when ink has to go to paper, it becomes a little bit different.
8: Right? 100%. Part of my initial thought process was like, hey, I know all these guys and they're coming up on contract years and they trust me. Like, we're boys. They're about to sign with me. This is going to be awesome. It's going to be a slam dunk. And that was just not the case. I become an agent. I'm texting all my friends like, hey, man, I made it. And they're like, cool. Like, are you going to work for a big agency? And I was like, well, you know, I reached out to a couple, and I'm not going to name them, but like, their morals and ethics just didn't align with mine, right? Mm. So for that reason, I actually met someone else through the process of becoming an agent. We started our own agency together, right? So I have a business partner in this whole thing, Jeffrey Poe. I was like, nah, man, I'm going to do my own thing. And almost every player would be like, oh, that's bold. And I'd be like, oh, what do you mean? They're like, well, how about I make a call and you can work with my agent? And I'm like, oh man, like, what am I getting my hands into? You know, I'm like, no, man, I trust myself. I know the process. Like, I'm going to kill it. None of those players signed with me, but I will say that those players would check in on me through the process. They'd ask me, they'd, you know, tell me about certain athletes that maybe aren't even in the NFL. They never made it, but it was their friends, so they could kind of connect me with them. But largely, man, connecting with these athletes, it's like online dating. You're sliding into DMs. You watch. So, you know, The Office now is, you know, Saturday watching a football game. And then you see a player who looks flashy and fast, and you look up his stats, and then you turn around and you read every report that's ever been written. And then you find him on Instagram and you go, hey man, you looked really good on Saturday. You know, like, I love the way that you attacked the ball. Would you like to talk? You know, and it's like, it's really hit or miss. And obviously it's a little bit more in depth than that, but that's really what it feels like. You'll have players that, you know, they leave you on read, and it kind of hurts your heart a little bit. You're like, man, I thought I put a lot into that message. And then you have players that'll immediately hit you back, or you have players that'll never, ever even open the message because they have so many followers, you get lost in the mix. You know, I got really fortunate. I guess it's a mixture of being fortunate and having a drive that a lot of other people don't. Last year, October came around and they're like, hey, this counts as one of your years, you know, being certified. You only have 3 years to sign somebody or you expire. And I'm like, oh, I'm getting somebody year one. That was my whole goal. I'm getting somebody. And so I went through and started looking at every team across America, hopefully like thinking that I could get someone in Florida. That we got someone at FAMU, luckily. But like outside of that, man, Florida's untouchable for me. I'm over here in Mississippi, Auburn, the Carolinas, you name it. You know, I was able to collectively as an agency, we signed over 10 people in year one. You know, we were able to get 9 people into the NFL in year one. Out of those people, of the ones that I directly was kind of like the lead agent on, 2 of them stuck in the NFL. So I had 2 players stick in the NFL year one. And the other ones, we all got 2 or 3 tryouts for. So it's not like they had one opportunity. We were able to provide them all the opportunity, which is really our job at the end of the day. You know, I can't play football for you, you know, unfortunately. I wish I could, man. If I could, I'd be in a different tax bracket because I'd be out there.
3: I love that. So which one of you came up with the name of the agency? So Forever Athlete Management.
8: That is a good question, man. We had a list, a laundry list of about 100 names, and we hated every single one of them. And so instead of just like throwing them away, I started making logos. Like sometimes you have to see it, and nothing was sticking, man. Like nothing. And I was sitting on the couch one day, just got done playing with my daughter. I just had a beer, and I was sitting there and I was like, what am I doing here? Like, what is this agency about? And the biggest thing is I don't want a player to ever think like we're going to ditch them. Like, hey, you used to be a guy and now we're going to forget about you. Like, no, I want to help you through retirement. Even if you had 1 year in the NFL or 10 years in the NFL, I want to see you succeed afterwards too, right? And so I was sitting there and I was like, forever. And I just got stuck on the word forever. One of my boys hit me up. He texted me. He's like, hey, fam, what's up? And I was like, fam. I was like, hold on, forever. And I just sat there and finally I sent it to my partner and he was like, nah, man, that ain't it. And I was like, what do you mean? Like, this is crazy. Like, this is so good. And the next day he called me up. He's like, hey, man, I was thinking about that. Like, I actually think you're onto something. And so I made the logo up and, you know, put it on a website and we were like, oh, man, this is it. This is, you know, because it just is who we are. Like, cool. It's cool branding, right? But also, like, we treat every player like you are family. And that's not just being corny. Like, I know about your mom, your dad, your sister.
3: I love that. And I actually was going to ask you, which is a great segue, because on the podcast, we talk about your because, right? That thing that's deeper than your why, like your true purpose. And so when I see FAM, right, Forever Athlete Management, I'm like, Damon's got a because somewhere around there, whether it is family, whether it is legacy, there's a because somewhere. So this is the right opportunity for me to ask, what's your because, brother?
8: I don't think I've ever heard it worded that way. And I love that, though. Like, what is the because? And again, like, because I don't want to see guys get left behind. I don't want to see guys get forgotten about. And you hear this statistic of your NFL players 3 years after the NFL are broke. And I realize that the NFL doesn't require us to make them have a financial advisor. That's kind of crazy to me. So I don't require you to. However, I highly, highly, highly recommend it. And we've already vetted a handful of them. So I make you vet them as well as part of the process. You want to join FAM, you're joining and you have to like kind of abide by what we are going with, right? Our system. I just don't want any of these guys to call me 3 years after the NFL and go, man, you got a job because I'm broke. I need something, right? I don't want them to feel trapped.
3: So you told us a little bit about what it's like being an agent. Right. Talk to the common folk like me about these contracts, right? Because we see these 5-year, I mean, now I'm going to outdate myself now, 5-year, $200 million probably isn't even surface level anymore for a lot of these folks. But you see these big numbers and then we always hear, yeah, but you got to go back to the guarantee because that's what the real contract is. So talk to the common folk about what these contracts really are. What do you look for when you go to negotiate? And then from a player's perspective, what are some things that they should be looking for in these contracts too?
8: Yeah, so that's a good point. You know, when you talk about guarantees and in reality, you know, talking to the common people, if you take someone who's been in real estate, right? When someone has been in real estate and they go to sell their house, or someone who hasn't been in real estate and they go to sell their house, what they're going to do is they're going to look at comps in the area. How much did my neighbor sell his house for? How much was my house sold for in the past? And what does the current market look like, right? It's kind of the same thing with players. Cool. So I got a wide receiver who has these stats and he played in these years. Let me look at every other receiver who is similar in height and weight and shape and play size and the years that they played and see how much that guy got, you know? Okay, so now we have our comparison amount. And a lot of people, they'll look at it as like, hey, the Jacksonville Jaguars, they were offering me $1 million, right? But no guarantee. You know, or we'll say like the LA Chargers, they were going to give me $2 million with $1 million guaranteed. At face value, you look at it as, all right, well, if I go there, it's double the amount. And the total amount of Jacksonville is guaranteed in LA, right? Which is great, you would think. But now, dial back a little bit, we have to look at the tax rate for those cities, right? And where are you playing your games? Because a lot of people don't understand, you don't just get taxed for the state you're in. You get taxed for every single city you play in. And so if I'm on a West Coast team, I'm probably playing a little more on the West Coast, and we know those tax rates are higher, right?
3: Versus the entertainment tax in California,
8: right? Yeah, man. Yeah. And so a lot of the times when you look at those West Coast contracts, it will be a lot higher for that reason. And people are like, oh, he must just be a better player. It's like, no, in order to be there, he needed more money to survive. I would say that's kind of one thing to look at. But the guarantee is always the biggest thing. You could look at a contract and say, you know, you're getting a three-year, $5 million contract, but four is guaranteed. That's awesome, you know? Or you could get that same 3 years at the same location for $15 million, but none is guaranteed. You have to really ask yourself, what do I think I'm going to get, right? So if it's not guaranteed, there's probably incentives, right? We'll keep it with wide receivers. Maybe he has to have X amount of touchdowns or X amount of first downs, or he has to, you know, have 1,000 yards receiving every year to get $1 million bonus, like whatever it is. And it's not just betting on yourself. A lot of players will be like, man, I'll bet on myself. I'm the best. It's great that you're willing to bet on yourselves, but you have to look at this whole thing as a business now. And they're bringing in other receivers with similar incentives, you know, and then the coaches know the incentives. So sometimes, you know, in certain situations, quarterbacks or whoever will try to help you with that incentive. There's a lot that goes into it, man. And I would say one of the other big things to look at, and, you know, it's back on that guarantee thing, is when you're looking at a guarantee, things are guaranteed regardless of skill, injury. And if you're a guy who's had a bunch of injuries and you can get a guarantee that says, hey, even if I re-tear the same ACL I've torn three times, I'm guaranteed a couple million, maybe it's worth you taking some off the top to have guaranteed generational wealth. Yeah, I think it's funny that when you get into this industry, and this isn't with everybody, but when you get into this industry and you're talking to a player about $5 million, and they're like, man, that's not much money.
3: I have another question. I'm going to ask it and tie it to the real world for a second. Okay. So let's just say I'm a salesperson and I get hired and, you know, they tell me I'm going to make $65,000, $70,000 a year. With incentives and bonuses, I could make $100,000. And I bust my butt and I go, I'm the number one salesperson. I make $100,000. Next year, they hire someone else and they give them a base that starts at 100. And then now all of a sudden they're making 150, but I'm still the best salesperson out there and I can only make $100,000. So now I'm going to tie that scenario to the sports world. How do you deal with the ego, right? So you sign someone or someone signs this year and they're the number one highest paid wide receiver. Well, then 6 months later, another team signed somebody and now they're the highest paid wide receiver. You've got that ego to deal with a lot with athletes. How do you manage that ego?
8: That's kind of twofold. So one, when we're going through our process of finding athletes, we try to really screen for that, you know, and that's hard because sometimes it'll come out later in life, right? But we really try to screen for that and like really do a lot of character evaluation on our players. But I would say if I was faced with that situation, you just have to be honest with the player. Be like, look, you were the best. Now you have to prove that you're the best again because you're currently under a contract. You signed, right? You know, if you compare it to the national debt, unfortunately, our debt keeps growing, right? So the budget for the NFL keeps growing every single year. And so that debt that America has, things are going to adjust according to that debt, what percentage people are taking of it. It's the same thing with a salary cap, right? Every year that salary cap grows, you are already locked in, right? You're locked into whatever it is. And so now this player can get a larger percentage. So it's really about how do we look at this in the future and make sure you're the highest paid again. So in order to do that, you have to swallow your pride for, you know, whether it's 1 year, 2 years, 3 years, right? And go out there and show why you're better than him every single year, you know, show why you deserve to make more than him every single year. So when that day does come, it's not even a question of if he's there, if he's lost a step, if he's worth the money, they're going to be throwing the money at you. Yeah, the ego may be there and then be like, hey, man, screw that. Release me. I got to go somewhere else. But the reality of it is, and I'll a lot of times, even if you get released by that team because you feel this is a personal attack, when another team picks you up, they're picking up the same contract.
9: For everybody that's listening, what Damian is saying is keep working, right? Like, let your work be your work. A lot of times we start thinking about or comparing to others. At the end of the day, if you're good at what you do, again, I don't care what industry you're in, what position you're in, I don't care what you do. If you are good at what you do, people notice. But it's the moment that you stop and you want to compare or you want to complain, people notice that too. People notice the work and people notice the not work as well.
8: Yeah. And everybody's at a different point.
9: What do you look for in the athletes you're bringing on?
8: It's kind of a revolving door, right? Like it's constant. But I would say for me personally and as an agency, what we value, right? And I'll say it time and time again, and some people take it the wrong way, but when you really unpack it and understand what I'm saying, it's a good thing. So what I look for are great people who are good football players.

0: still, right? But he's one of those people when there's an optional linebackers meeting, he may be the only person who shows up. And that goes a long way. And if you're one of those guys with an ego or a chip on your shoulder and you don't show up to that, like you said, people will notice when you don't show up just as much as they'll notice you do show up, you know, and sometimes even more. They'll be like, man, he didn't show up to this meeting today. You could have been there 29 days out of 30 of the month and you missed that one day, and everybody in the office is going to talk about the one day you didn't show up. That's what we look for, man. And a lot of the times everything else follows after that, right? You find this person who's a great person, someone who is receptive to criticism, right? And I just keep it real with these guys.
1: So for the athlete that's listening or watching this podcast, why Forever Athlete Management? Why FAM? Why should they choose you?
0: You know, you have over 1,000 agents as of this year. I don't know the exact number, but it's between 150 and 200 agents actually have people on a roster. That's it, right? So we're looking at about 20% of agents actually have someone somewhere. And if you look at myself and my partner, we have 5 people in the NFL. So we're not, it's not like, hey, we accidentally got a guy on the practice squad. Like, no, what we're doing is working, right? And we're going to keep building. And the thing is, why we're different is I'm never going to give an athlete an intern's phone number, right? Or a secretary. You're always going to be able to get a hold of me, my business partner. We have another guy who does just endorsements, another guy who just does PR, and you'll have all of their cell phone numbers. You're going to have the guy's cell phone numbers, right? It's never going to be, oh, can I take a message? Like, no, you're getting a hold of somebody, right? And that's no matter how big we get. So again, I say we've been growing. So we have guys we're doing NIL for in college, and we have our pros. We even have one in the UFL now. Like, we are getting everywhere quick. And so we brought in another agent who's actually NFL and NBA certified, right? So eventually there's going to be an NBA branch of FAM as well. And that's what we intend to keep doing. As we get more athletes, we're bringing in more agents that are like-minded to keep that ratio high. So you always have someone you can reach out to, and you never get lost in the mix.
1: I love that, brother. Any final words of wisdom for the people?
0: Man, I guess if there are any other athletes out there listening to this, what I would say is the money is going to come. Don't get so wrapped up in the money now. If you focus on your education and you focus on your development, your personal development on and off the field, the money is going to come.
1: Where can people find and follow my guy, Damian Knight?
0: Yes, I'm on Instagram, NFL underscore agent underscore Damian Knight, as well as Forever Athlete Management. That's our @. We're also on X as FAM Agency. And yeah, if you guys want, you can shoot me a DM. If you have any questions, I'm an open book. And yeah, our website is foreverathletemanagement.com.
1: Athletes, slide into his DMs.
0: Yeah.
1: Slide into his DMs. He's ready.
0: Yes, sir.
1: Man, I appreciate you for taking time. I know how busy you are, and I know how hectic your schedule is. So it means the world to me that you took some time to spend with us, man. So I appreciate you, brother.
0: Yeah. No, again, I appreciate you having me on here, and I look forward to going back and watching this.
1: You got it, man. And for all the viewers and listeners, remember, your because is your superpower. Go unleash it.
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7: 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And now, the Reverend Jesse Jackson.

0: Hey, everybody. Keep Hope Alive with Reverend Jesse Jackson. I am Santita Jackson. We are continuing on with the work. We do hope that you'll be at the Rainbow Push International Conference, June 10th through the 14th. Please go to rainbowpush.org. We're going to be talking about so many issues, voting rights, and this Out of Bounds campaign. Let's get right to it. Let's not delay this at all. The NAACP, the nation's oldest, most esteemed civil rights organization, has called for an Out of Bounds campaign. That is to say, the black student athletes who would be going to states like Florida and Alabama and Mississippi and Louisiana, these, you know, college football in the South is really deified, actually. It's huge. It's huge. It's huge. It's huge. Well, they're saying, look, if these states are going to deny black people access to the vote, well, then access to black bodies that generate billions of dollars in this college football industry ought to be denied these states. So what do you think? Now, Dr. Harry Edwards, who was the architect of the 1968 boycott of the Olympics, that famed boycott, there were many steps that were taken to that boycott. And he's saying, wait a minute, maybe we need to not stop the boycott. Maybe we need to do it a little bit differently. Maybe we need to look at three schools or so and target them and then maybe broaden it out from there. But many people are saying something needs to be done. On the other hand, college football, college basketball for men and women is increasingly, and now with name, image, and likeness and all of these things, now more and more and more, this is a portal out of poverty for so many of our youth. So what should they do? Some people said that they should not pay. Dave Zirin, who we hope to have on a little bit later, said, you know, they should not be paying for the failures of the past. Our ancestors did not fail us. Reverend Dr. Martin Luther King did his job. Reverend Jesse Jackson did his job. Shirley Chisholm, Fannie Lou Hamer, Whitney Young, James Farmer, James Bevel, all of these people, they did their jobs. Now it is the struggle of the young people. Are you going to put dignity over dollars? We're going to speak with Congressman Jonathan Jackson, who made the call a couple of weeks ago. They caught him, TMZ caught him, going into the Capitol to vote. And they said, hey, what do you think about this? He said, you got to do something. I'm not going to speak for him. He's going to speak to us on the other side of the break. We're going to have attorney Derek Johnson, the president of the NAACP. We want him to explain this boycott. We're going to speak with attorney C.K. Hoffler, who is becoming an increasingly important attorney in the NIL, name, image, and likeness space. We got a full show for you today. So call us at 866-594-HOPE, 866-594-4673. And guess what, Jeremy? We now are a podcast, are we not, Jeremy?
1: We are.
0: Oh, get on that mic, Jeremy. Jeremy Geiger, my wingman, my technical producer. Love him so much.
1: We are a podcast now.
0: Where can we be found?
1: Apple, Spotify, iHeart.
0: That's right. So everybody, go there because this will be a podcast. And you can also catch me on the Santita Jackson Substack. We're going to put this there as well. Santita Jackson IG. I'm all over the social media platforms. You will be seeing this. But let's talk about it. Call us at 866-594-HOPE, 866-594-4673. Let's hear from Congressman Jonathan Jackson so he can tell us what he thinks ought to be done. Before he went to Congress, he was the international spokesman for the Rainbow Coalition. He traveled with Reverend Jackson for more than 20 years, getting trained by him to speak to issues just like this. Back with more of Keep Hope Alive with Reverend Jesse Jackson. I am Santita Jackson. Back in just a minute.
2: 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Your opinion counts. 1-866-594-HOPE. That's 1-866-594-4673.
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1: What would you give for a child you loved to make their wish come true? To help them fight a critical illness? Just imagine what you'd do. You see, wishes are so powerful, and you can make them real. 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
2: It's hard to believe when you watch Steve today that a few years ago, his lungs were failing and he was fighting.
4: Hey, everybody. Keep Hope Alive with Reverend Jesse Jackson. Out of bounds, out of bounds. What should these young black student athletes do? Oh, Congressman Jonathan Jackson, you've had a lot to say about this particular topic. And you spent a lot of time in South Carolina, our father's home state. Something very interesting happened there, reportedly. Lenoris Sellers and, of course, the iconic coach, Dawn Staley, reportedly said, you know, if you continue with this redistricting, we will leave the state. That's what the reports say. We've not heard, we don't have them on the record, but something happened because now, several Republicans, 12 of them, crossed over to the other side to keep Jim Clyburn, to keep his district open, to keep it a majority-minority district. What do you make of all of this, Congressman? Do the reports sound credible to you?
5: Absolutely. The Jim Crow era was a very traumatic era that we are the children of the parents that suffered under Jim Crow. Our parents, Reverend Jesse Jackson, Miss Jacqueline Jackson, had to see segregated schools in their lifetime, water fountains, graveyards, denied hospital access. Our great-grandparents saw the era of lynchings. This is not ancient history. These are the grandparents and parents that we were raised with. And so Coach Dawn Staley, at age 56, very bright, very capable, essentially had to flee South Carolina to go to Philadelphia to try to seek safe haven, refuge, if you will. People have come back, have embraced the New South, and don't want to go back. Don't want to hear about segregation. Don't want to hear about specific attacks on our voting, our rights that people paid the price for in blood. And so this is not just a challenge for the students. They're of age. They're 18. They can write contracts. They can go to war. We're asking them to assume their level of responsibility in our long fight for freedom and equality and dignity. And so this is also a service of notice to the coaches. And we want the parents to look into what school are you sending your child to. If the coach won't speak up for our children's voting rights and their access for civic participation, what exactly are they teaching them? Are they exploiting them? Are they going to use them? I dare say even tempt them. Many of these children, unfortunately, will not graduate, will not have an opportunity to work at the football program, the basketball program, even after they build the stadiums. Look at what Mr. Deion Sanders did at Florida, at Florida State. Not able to graduate from there. Deion Sanders, in order to become a college coach, had to be a college graduate. Deion Sanders today is a proud graduate of Tougaloo College in Mississippi, not Florida, where he filled their stadiums and expanded. And that gave him the career at Jackson State, where he had his first opportunity, a black college, and then went on to Colorado, and now his son is in the pros. So we're going to embrace our history. We know it. We're not going to forget it. And so, yeah, it's time for everybody to step up. And that's what I'm excited about. And some onus, some particular focus needs to be placed on the coaches. The coaches make millions of dollars, the highest paid public official in all of these states across the nation are athletic directors and head coaches. They have a responsibility, and we're serving them notice. Speak up, or your silence is your complicity.
4: Congressman, how do you respond to now we have Dr. Harry Edwards, the famed architect of the 1968 protest at the Mexico City Olympic Games, that we're still talking about today. It's been almost 60 years. In an interview with Dave Zirin, he showed that it didn't just happen. It didn't just happen in Mexico City, that there were several stages to this. Do you think that maybe there ought to be a rethink about the strategy? He said, you know, looking at all of the schools, targeting all of the schools, or should I say going after all of the schools, is maybe not the smartest thing. Maybe we need to look at two or three, target them, and expand the protest. According to reports, it seems that what Dawn Stanley and Lenora Sellers did worked.
5: Absolutely. Cintita, I have enormous respect for Dr. Edwards. Today, we have so much more influence than we had 60 years ago. In 1970s, and University of Alabama under Coach Bear Bryant, they still had a segregated team in 1970. It wasn't until September 12, 1970, that University of Alabama played University of Southern California, and they lost 42-21 with Sam Cunningham. University of Southern California had an integrated team. Coach Bear Bryant, who was a segregationist, spoke with the governor, they say, this is what's been reported, and says, we've got to do something. I can't win without having some of these black players. And in many ways, that's when the walls of segregation and athletics started coming down in the state of Alabama. In 1963, when Reverend Martin Luther King gave his I Have a Dream speech, there was only one black state senator in all of the South, Attorney Leroy Johnson out of Georgia. Now we have Congress people, state senators, county board chairmen. We have all of these people in power. We're just saying everybody has something to do. What the United States Supreme Court did to us, they've attacked us, and specifically the states of South Carolina, Florida, Alabama, Louisiana, Mississippi, Tennessee, that have had a history of this sort of, and Georgia, had a history of racial discrimination and violent attacks on African Americans, went into rapid session to overturn these laws of mapping to deny us our representation. This has been a full frontal assault. What should we do? You got to fight back on all fronts. So I think this is a very elegant solution by President and CEO Derek Johnson of the NAACP. We've got to fight back and hit the nuclear option. Take our talent, protect our children. Cintita, there's also an issue that we've not discussed very much publicly. It's a safety issue. I don't want to see these young men and women in these stadiums with Confederate flags. I don't want to see these crowds mocking them, making animated gestures of animals. I mean, the racial climate is going backwards. We need leadership from these athletic coaches and athletic directors to stand up, speak up for these young people's rights. This is the time for the coaches and the institutions to lead. And so I'm in full support of Chairman, of President and CEO Derek Johnson of the NAACP. Everybody can do something. If people follow the head coach of University of South Carolina and Dawn Staley, we can turn this around. Once these seats are lost, they take decades to regain. That's why we have to fight with everything we have.
4: We're talking with Congressman Jonathan Jackson about this Out of Bounds campaign. We want to know what your thoughts are. Call us at 866-594-HOPE, 866-594-4673. Reverend, excuse me, I was about to call you Reverend Jackson. Wow. Congressman, some people are saying that it's unfair to put the onus on these young people. And yet I think of Claudette Colvin, right, who preceded Rosa Parks by sitting on, refusing to move to the back of the bus when she was 14, 15. What do you say to that?
5: You know, I think of Major Marshall Taylor, America's first great international sports star. He was but a teenager and came onto the scene think of Jack Johnson. I think of Joe Louis. I think of Muhammad Ali was 23 when he put his dignity over dollars and was blackballed from the league because he refused to go to war to kill some people that he did not have any adversarial relationships with. When I think about Althea Gibson, athletes have always been on the forefront of this. I want them to know that they're not alone. The fact is 80% of the students are going to go, and that's a great thing, and they should attend these schools. But they should also know the moment in history and the decision that they've made. And they should also understand that when just a few of these superstars decide to transfer their talent to make the difference in a game, that's what's going to be the most strategic thing about pushing back on these states. These states, they want our bodies, but they don't want our votes. It's something, a fundamental disconnect. And so this is a new generation. I'm 60 years of age, born 1966. The Civil Rights Act was passed in 1965. That I'm the first generation born with equal rights, and now we have fewer equal rights today than I've had my entire life. We have to resist this moment of the rollback of our rights. We owe it to our ancestors. We owe it to our own dignity.
4: As our father used to say, dignity over dollars. Where do you see this going? Has anyone been talking to the students? Should you speak to the students? Should you speak to the parents? Both. How do you think this should be handled?
5: This is being done with a level of sophistication, and everything doesn't need to be made a headline. Everything's not being fed into social media. Yes, athletes have been contacted. Families have been spoken with. And so it is a very sensitive. We don't want any students to be targeted, highlighted. Their families need to help them make a decision. The young man, I can't think of his name, at the Ole Miss, when he was in 2020, because of his grandmother, just said he's tired of dealing with this Confederate flag, and he wasn't going to play in Mississippi if they didn't get rid of that flag. The state legislature convened immediately and pulled that flag down for one player. We've been protesting, marching, all that stuff with the power of an athlete. So they're so talented. And, you know, Santita, talent's going to rise. All these teams want to win. So if you can't be respected one place, and you're going to be paid and respected in another place. So unlike never before, they have options. We're not talking about these young people are trapped. Some will stay, and I respect their decision and the life circumstances that they had to confront, and those that can make this courageous step. I respect them as well. So there's no animosity between us with any of them.
4: Let me see. We have some callers coming in. Anita, what's on your mind today?
0: Hi, Santita. Hi, Congressman Jackson.
4: Anita, what do you think? Should these students boycott? What do you think should happen?
0: So you're saying they should boycott them showing Confederate flags? Is that what you're saying?
4: No. They're being asked to, you know, given the rollback on voting rights, on, you know, the gerrymandering. We had majority-minority districts. They're being pulled away. So fewer and fewer black people will have voices, not just at the federal level, but school boards, you know, running for mayor, all of that. And so do you think that these black student athletes, should boycott the states or just withdraw their bodies from these schools that need them to make their money?
0: Santita.
4: Yes.
0: Chapel Hill, North Carolina. Mm-hmm. Michael Jordan. This town is totally dead until Tar Heel basketball season happens. I'm serious. And then Michael Jordan went to Chicago, you know, and made it very nice for Chicago, too. So if whatever they need to do to protect their rights and the Confederate flags, you're right, Jonathan. I got a problem with that. I don't want to see that mess down here, okay? And in Chapel Hill, they love the Tar Heels. They love their athletic teams. Okay, you definitely need to come here. They are really proud of all of their athletes. And you know what? They built the stadium for the coach, not Michael Jordan. And Chicago gave Michael Jordan some good things, okay? So, yes, they should really, you know, speak up for themselves. And I definitely don't want to see a Confederate flag, Jonathan. At this point, I can't take it. It's not enough room for me and a Confederate flag on this earth, okay? And it's not enough room for me and unfairness with what Reverend Jesse Jackson did. And it's going to be a fight to the death on this one, because I'm going to try to keep that fairness together for what he fought for so many years after Martin Luther King was, you know, murdered in front of them. You know, this is not funny. This is really not funny, Jonathan. And athletes is necessary. They help black people through the civil rights movement a lot, you know. So, and Muhammad Ali, a Muslim, you know, he told America, no, I don't need to fight for the wrong thing.
4: Well, Congressman, where do you see this going? Because, I mean, I'm glad to know that that the athletes and the families are being talked to, because I guess there is some confusion. People think that this has not been thought through, and I just can't imagine Attorney Derrick Johnson not thinking this through, because he has called for these boycotts before, and they have been successful. So, I mean, how do we proceed? Because these other boycotts happen, Congressman, within the context of, you know, massive civil rights movement. But people, you know, even mischaracterize that, because, you know, the masses of black people did not march.
5: I think that after we go back, and our people need to understand, you go back to states' rights, where within 48 hours of all the issues that Tennessee has to focus on education, on poverty, employment, on black maternal health, education, all the things they can focus on that they can't agree on, within 48 hours after the passing of Louisiana versus Calais, they have one thing that they agree on. Go back to Memphis, go back to the Bathroom of the Rain Motel, go back to the blood of Reverend Martin Luther King, and take our Democratic representative seat. Now, people need to understand, this only starts in the Congress today. This is not a narrow decision. Next, they're going to use this same formula and saying you can't have majority-minority districts in the state. That's going to be for our state senators, then our state reps. They're going to try to go for our county commissioners. It's going to broaden. This is the nature of Supreme Courts. When you start giving that dog whistle of states' rights, and going after there, you're going to see more of those flags to come up. And the undertone of some of those universities, what's up with the rebel Yale in Mississippi? We know what that is. These mascots, they come from the Civil War and Confederate generals. We're just sick of it all. So everyone has to do what they can wherever they are. And so I wish we could narrow this to just a few places, but we can't, because the attack has been so broad. Mm. The Supreme Court issued this nationwide. So we have to fight nationwide at the same time.
4: It's broad. It's broad. You know, we're going to have Attorney Derrick Johnson, president of the NAACP, joining us in just a few minutes. We want to hear what his thoughts are. Congressman, can you stay with us for a minute? I know you are on your way to church this morning.
5: I'd be honored.
4: Okay. Let's stay right here, everybody.
5: I need to.
4: Oh, I know. We all do. 866-594-HOPE. 866-594-4673. Hope that you will join us on the Keep Hope Alive Reflections podcast. You're going to hear this show. A little bit of a different format, but we're very, very excited to have the opportunity to be in the podcasting space with this show. And you'll be hearing a lot of shows that we have done historically with Barack Obama, who was then the senator before, when he was running for president, then Senator Biden, former President Bill Clinton, Michael Jackson. We have a lot of great stuff in the hopper for you. But check us out. Keep Hope Alive Reflections on iHeart and
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4: All right. Love it, love it, love it. Back with more of Keep Hope Alive. That's Jeremy Geiger, everybody. In just a few minutes, I'm Santita Jackson.

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0: 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Call 1-866-59-4-HOPE. That's 1-866-594-4673.

0: Hey, everybody. Keep Hope Alive with Reverend Jesse Jackson. What do you think about this proposed boycott? Some people have said that we should not put the onus on these young people, on the youth. But so much of the civil rights movement, we think of Reverend James Bevel, Congressman Jonathan Jackson. He and Diane Nash Bevel, his wife at the time, went after the children in Alabama. He said they're not scared, and they were not scared. They filled the churches by the hundreds and the thousands, that they were arrested, and they just kept on pushing. And it was a child who really was the game changer, Emmett Till. Is 16, 17 years of age, is that too young an age? I mean, I think of our Jewish brothers and sisters who have bat mitzvahs and bar mitzvahs, you know, for their children. They say, no, you're of the age of reason. Now, there's some things that you really need to understand. Help me to understand, what do you think of all of this?
1: This is a community problem that has to be fixed top down. This is an issue that grandparents, parents, and then the children all have to be involved in. Parents have to be responsible, of course, for the care of their students, of their children, and teach them the history. This is more than about making money. First of all, it's about getting an education. So wherever you can go get an education, we strongly encourage you to do so. This is also about your dignity. This isn't about simply picking up an NIL deal and a contract. Can these students become a congressperson in that state? Would their coach and would that university support them? Would they be a state senator or a state rep? They'll be off the field soon enough. A football career, you retire after 5 years in the NFL. A third of the NFL washes out every year because of injuries and competition. These are very short-term careers. So we do respect those athletes. But families have to come together and say, hey, this is wrong what they're doing. When my student, when my young child, after he graduates, doesn't have a chance to be a congressperson in the state or a state senator, the state, the university won't support them. They're not supporting their voting rights, understanding what this rollback means. We're asking the families to step up. So we have enormous respect for the decisions that they have to make. We understand the sacrifices that they have to make, and every generation has to make a sacrifice. And the question will be asked, where did you stand?
0: Congressman, should we only be looking at schools in the South? We're going to have Illinois State Representative Cam Buckner, who played for the Fighting Illini. That was the first college program our father was in, University of Illinois, Big Ten school. Our brother played for Division I school. He's going to be on in a little bit. He played for UVA. Should we be looking all across the country, or should we be focusing on these schools in these southern states? I believe it's 8 of these southern states.
1: I think it should be for the states that have convened their state legislatures to redistrict, to dilute our voting power. Very focused on just those states. This is in reaction to what they've done. They've put a boycott on our children's future. So we're not initiating this, but we're certainly responding to it. So it should be focused on the states that are specifically engaged in voter dilution, redistricting to eliminate African-American representation at this time in the Congress. It's not going to stop there. This is the same thing that happened with Plessy versus Ferguson. What started as a person buying, an African-American, buying a first-class train car ticket, a first-class ticket on a first-class train car that was denied, that ultimately ended up at the United States Supreme Court, that said you have to have separate but equal, that blacks could not be on that plane, on that train car, for a ticket that they paid full price for. Started on a train car, but then went to the graveyard, went to the schoolyard, went to hospitals, went to everywhere. Everybody was affected by that Plessy versus Ferguson decision. Took over 54, 58 years to overturn that. Same thing happens now We're repeating a cycle in history. It'll start with this congressional map, but it says you can't have majority districts. Look at the state Senate seats. Look at the state rep seats. You will have voter dilution in these states to follow. We have to stop that trend because it takes decades to overturn. And this answers the immediacy. And so I applaud President Johnson at the NAACP for his leadership, and I am fully aligned with him.
0: Congressman, do you see, do you think that the numbers are right on the black contribution of what these sports really mean to these schools? I mean, we've heard that it's a $1 billion industry. And yet, when you have the big games, there are so many other pieces. I mean, hotel rooms. I mean, this sparks tourism. And then go back to the fact that you went to college in the South and you played football. College football in the South takes on another character, does it not?
1: Oh, absolutely. If you look at Texas, Texas has some $25 and $50 million high school football stadiums. I mean, it's huge. They're talking about this is a billion-dollar contribution. Give me a break. I don't know who's reciting those numbers. When you look at the SEC, ACC, look at all these different leagues, all of them have billion-dollar television revenues alone, which is separate from the ticket revenues at all these universities, which is separate from the paraphernalia of all the school merchandise at the universities, which is separate from the concessions, the parking lots, the food vending contracts, which is separate from the naming rights and the sponsorship. It's tens of billions of dollars. When Notre Dame is going to play here outside of Chicago, some 70 miles, every motel from South Bend, Indiana, to every hotel in downtown Chicago will sell out. Same thing is true. I went to visit my dear friend, Congressman Cleo Fields. I surprised him. I had never been to the LSU environment during that weekend. They vote on Saturday. And I got in and I said, oh, I'm going to go pop in. He's running for state senator. I want to support. The hotels in New Orleans were sold out bad enough, and they have enormous amount of hotel rooms, more hotel rooms there than we have here in Chicago. Then every exit from Baton Rouge, 90 miles, 70 miles from New Orleans to Baton Rouge was all sold out. So the economic impact cannot be underestimated. And so, no, and all these university head coaches throughout the SEC making $5 million, and the athletic directors making $5 million aside from the football coach. I mean, they're very wealthy. And so this is the economic engine, and we're simply saying you have to make a stand, and we certainly want to let people know of their options.
0: We're talking about the call for black student athletes to withhold their talents from schools in states that are gerrymandering, that are redistricting black representation out of office, silencing the black voice and the black vote. We want to know what you think about that. Some people are saying that we should not put the onus on these young people. Others are saying, oh, no, this is their moment. They have a, I guess, Congressman Jackson, an Alabama moment. They have a Mississippi moment. They have a moment. Our young people were very, our parents, as very, very young people, were very involved in the civil rights movement. And many are discussing this out-of-bounds campaign by the NAACP. They, in fact, are speaking to parents, and they are speaking to black student athletes about staying out of these big state schools that would deny them the vote. I mean, Congressman, you know what it's like to, you remember how our parents were approached by coaches. What responsibilities do parents have when the coaches are coming to sell their schools to them? What questions should they be asking of the coaches?
1: Number one, will my child be safe in your state? Will they be in an environment that's conducive for learning? Will there be any Confederate paraphernalia? What options will my child have after football, athletics, after basketball? does the university have a stand on the Voting Rights Act? How will my child be a better citizen? Have you all ever supported an African-American candidate? Do you encourage voting on your campus? Do you honor diversity, equity, and inclusion, the guardrails against discrimination and prejudice? Where do you stand on Black maternal health if my child were to get married and or his wife to be, if they were pregnant? What are we going to do about this 3 and 4 times Black women dying in childbirth? These are natural questions that mature people should ask. So it's not just about a ball on a field or a ball on a court or a ball on a diamond. Are you going to help raise the whole human being? And are you going to have Confederate flags? Have you all made an official statement? So, Santita, right behind that wind of states' rights, of attacking African Americans, of us losing our voice, our representation, how do we have the opportunity to speak back? Do you remember in 1993 when our U.S. Senator Ms. Carol Mosley Braun, Senator Braun, was the only African American in the United States Senate? She had the voice and the platform to confront the Confederate flag then. If we're locked out of the room, we lose our voice. So it's not just about gerrymandering. It's not about redistricting and all these complicated terms. It's about, do we have a voice? Can we get to the microphone? Can we be heard? Can we be seen? Can we participate? That's at the heart of the issue. So it's not, I would reduce it to just something that basic, Santita. Will our young people be able to be heard? Will these young people be able to run for Congress in the future if they dilute these districts? These young, talented people have ambitions after athletics, and they can go into many other fields. We want to make sure these doors of participation stay open. That's what this fight is about.
0: So when these parents are speaking to the coaches, they should have some demands of their own. That's what you're saying.
1: Absolutely. I mean, this isn't about getting a car and getting an apartment and, you know, enhancing an NIH deal. And those are going to be a few people that are able to participate. But for the broader community, what opportunities will your child, your student, be able to have at that university? Will your child be interviewed for being an athletic director? So what happened with the Rooney Rule, which simply said that before the NFL hires a head coach, they have to interview an African-American. The Trump administration is making that illegal to even be interviewed, to be considered for these jobs in the athletic department. Look at the roster, not on the field, but look at the roster in the sports booths, in the concessions, in the contracts, in the within the university for the athletic teams. Are African-American men and women able to participate in those jobs statewide? Look at the salary ranges. We're driving the industry, but don't get a chance to participate. So let's start with making sure that we keep our right to get into Congress. Then let's go one step deeper to figure out if our children have not been boycotted against by these institutions.
0: Preventing the commodification of Black talent. These athletes generate billions, billions, billions of dollars. They have tremendous economic and cultural power, Congressman Jackson. At the very least, the institutions should have some accountability. And we're looking at states like Texas, Florida, Georgia, Alabama, Louisiana, South Carolina, Mississippi, Tennessee. We've already seen what happened in South Carolina. It's a state that's more than 25% Black. They were about to lose the only Black congressman they have, and magically, 12 Republicans crossed over to the other side. I thought that was very, very interesting. And the corporate media made it seem as if there was something that congressmen, there was some kind of political maneuver that Congressman Clyburn had initiated. And what you're saying is, wait a minute, we have to follow the money. Right. I mean, Montgomery bus boycott, what this Chicago bus company, what is it, National Bus Lines? They were hemorrhaging money because Black people refused to ride the bus. And then suddenly the Supreme Court fell in line. We which has always been business friendly, right?
1: Yes, and, you know, I would also like, Reverend Martin Luther King was not a big fan of the word boycott. He really recalled it, like to call about withdrawing your participation in a system that is oppressing you. So we're on the positive end of this. A negative action was taken against our community. So, Dita, I want to make sure the doors of opportunity stay open and we widen them. They're closing the doors. After these congressional seats, they're going to start looking at your state Senate seats and your state rep seats. So when people go into these offices and say they want to vote against the Supplemental Nutritional Assistance Program, when they go into these offices and say they want to reduce the amount of student education loan money and change the requirements, when they go into these offices and they pass these draconian laws against our people, this is our protection when we have the right to vote and we have our representatives of our choice or our culture that are able to go in and persuade other fellow citizens. If we lose this right, we lose our ability to negotiate and be able to be the architects of our own future.
0: Brother Chris, you have called in. You've got a comment before we go. What's on your mind?
2: Hello.
0: Hey, Chris, what's on your mind today?
2: Hey, good morning. Good morning, Santita and Jonathan. Much love for your father and the Jackson family.
0: Thank you.
2: My thing is the Pew Institute Black Wealth 2050. We have to take a stand because everybody gets rich off these young athletes, the coaches, the people who bet on these games, and they could give a damn if they can reap or write. And the civic part, they need that because, as Jonathan eloquently said, they only play for like 4 or 5 years. And even when they found out they was robbing the athletes with the CTE diagnosis, so they wouldn't have to pay health insurance later in life when they were all broken down. But we have to take a stand because there's an old saying, they want our rhythm, but not our blues. So, you know, everybody profits off of us, and they do have to take a stand. And a lot of these schools in the South were the same violators as the voting violators. That's why they had the, you know, the pre-clearance. But we have to take a stand. This is what's going on in America. It's ridiculous. And you got a lot of our kinfolk who ain't our skin folk on board with this MAGA agenda. Thank you for taking my call. And again, continued love for the Jackson family and your father.
0: We love you, Chris. We hope we'll see you at the Rainbow Push Convention. We're going to be talking about this issue and voting rights and so many issues that are important to you. Come on and join the push movement that the push
2: absolutely.
0: Is on. I hope to see you there.
2: I will. And I don't know if Jonathan remembers when your father was first diagnosed, I offered him to come to the gym, Hamlin Park, and my coach, Bill Hagelin, who retired in 2024. We were going to hold the pad for him, but Freddie Roach did that for him just to hold the pad and so he could strike it and stuff like that, because I know he was a great athlete, and that would help his velocity, you know, back in the day. So just so
1: I certainly remember, and for that I'm grateful. Thank you so much.
2: And it just brings me tears when I saw him going down, I think it was Cottage Grove, and he just touched so many and touched me. And just so you guys know, and love your family. Have a great day, and thank you for
1: continuing.
0: We love you, Chris, and we will see you at the convention June 10th through the 14th. RainbowPush.org. Get on over to the convention. It's going to be at 930 East 50th Street at our headquarters. It's a great coming together of the family. We've got a lot of work to do. The push is on. The job is up to you. We can make it a better place to live in right now. We can count on you. Know that we can. Please go to the Keep Hope Alive Reflections podcast. You'll be hearing this this broadcast as a podcast tomorrow. Cannot wait to have more and more of you join us. Keep Hope Alive with Reverend Jesse Jackson. I am Santita Jackson. Back in just a moment.

0: Coming up, we'll have closing thoughts from Reverend Jesse Jackson right here on Keep Hope Alive.
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1: I am Sorrell Jones Cooper. I am the CEO of Peel House Aesthetics and Plastic Surgery on Capitol Hill.
2: And I'm Sonia Lowry Young. I am a master esthetician, and I'm also one of the co-founders of Peel House Aesthetics and Plastic Surgery. And I'm also the chief brand officer. The most exciting part is I don't want to just have Peel House become more than just a medi spa. I want it to be a movement, and we want Peel House to become a household name.
1: Yeah, we want to leave an imprint that is larger than our 1,900 square feet on Capitol Hill. We really want to be involved in advocacy and larger actions that impact our community.
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1: Hey, everybody. Keep Hope Alive with Reverend Jesse Jackson. Want to hear from you. What do you think about this Out of Bounds campaign from the NAACP? Black student athletes, male and female, because now increasingly women are involved in sports that are generating huge amounts of money. And one of the things that I was prompted to understand from Dave Zirin's article in The Nation magazine, his interview with Dr. Harry Edwards, the architect of the 68 boycott of the Olympics, at the Olympics, it's black women who have been leading the way. Wilma Rudolph did so much. Back with more of Keep Hope Alive in just a minute.
0: 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For more information on upcoming shows and guests, please visit our website at www.keephopealiveradio.com.

0: A dog? I'm not. I was born for a purpose. To bring you hope. To guide you out of darkness. To stand by you as you rediscover life. When past battles cloud your mind, I push them away. You tell me I'm your hero, just as you are mine. You hold me when you're afraid, whisper that I saved you. With me by your side, no challenge is too great, no night too dark. I'm your guide, your companion, your friend, your light. A dog? I'm not. With me, you see the world.
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1: 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That's 1-866-594-4673. And now, the Reverend Jesse Jackson.
3: Keep Hope Alive with Reverend Jesse Jackson. I'm Santita Jackson. It's a joy to be with you. Hope that you will meet us over on our podcast, Keep Hope Alive Reflections, as you hear this broadcast and get some of the most salient points from this discussion about the Out of Balance campaign, about the campaign to push

0: Really, it's... What did Dr. King say? Congressman Jackson reminded us that Dr. King wasn't fond of the term boycott. He said a withdrawal of our enthusiasm, a withdrawal of our support. Can we afford to support a system that does not support us? Reportedly, Dawn Staley, the iconic coach of women's coach of the Gamecocks women's basketball team, and Lenoris Sellers, this superstar in the making, quarterback, from the same school. Reportedly, they said that if you do not make this right, we will be leaving the state. So, you know, trust me, I believe the story because I know that these 12 Republicans who crossed over to the other side to keep Jim Clyburn's seat, that did not just come out of the vapors. No, they were not being generous. They were looking at billions of dollars that could have been lost. You've got to understand, when you go south, college sports, particularly football, oh my gosh, and basketball, they are deified in the south, as are the players. That's why these NIL deals are so important. When you go to the stadium, I mean, 100,000 people plus are there. You know, when in Chicago, when Notre Dame is playing a big game, you cannot get a hotel room in Chicago, a couple of hours away. So think about that. College sports is big business. It's a multi-billion dollar business. And it's not just $1 billion. There are so many ancillary profit centers in college sports. You know, our Jewish brothers and sisters have an age of reason for their children. They have bar mitzvahs and bat mitzvahs. Should we not have that for our young black children? Can they afford to put dignity over dollars? Or put their dollars over their dignity? That was something that Reverend Jesse Jackson spoke about. We're going to have Dave Zirin, someone for whom Reverend Jackson had tremendous love and tremendous respect. He's written a tremendous article about an interview that he had with Dr. Harry Edwards, the iconic sports sociologist and historian. We want to hear what his thoughts are and what Dr. Edwards said about this boycott. And, of course, we will have attorney C.K. Hoffler, who is chair of Rainbow Push, but she is also an analyst on Court TV. But you should also know that she's becoming a giant in the NIL space. So we cannot wait to hear from her. We can't wait to hear from them. Right here on Keep Hope Alive with Reverend Jesse Jackson. Hope that you will join us on Keep Hope Alive Reflections. That is the podcast for this show. And we hope that you will be at the Rainbow Push Conference. It'll be at our home at 930 East 50th Street, the 10th through the 14th at Rainbow Push. Come on over. You will not be turned away. It's going to be a great, great coming together. We have got work to do. As James Cleveland wrote, the theme song for our organization, The Push Is On. There's work for us to do. The push is on. The job is up to you. We can make it a better place to live in right now. Can we count on you? Come on, everybody. Join the movement. There's a lot for us to do. Back with more of Keep Hope Alive with Reverend Jesse Jackson, my wingman, Jeremy Geiger. I'm not going to interrupt him because he's trying to get me to the break right now. Back with more of Keep Hope Alive with Reverend Jesse Jackson. I'm Santita Jackson in just a few minutes.
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0: These black student athletes, but their parents, they're all being asked to make a major commitment to withdraw their support. Congressman Jonathan Jackson reminded us that Dr. King was not fond of the term boycott. He said, no, it's a withdrawing of your enthusiasm. I've heard Reverend Jackson say that in the past, a withdrawing of your support for a system that does not support you. When these athletic directors and coaches come to see these parents, and they're so enthusiastic selling these schools, should not the parents ask them, will my children be safe? In an environment that is increasingly racist, where our children are subjected to catcalls and worse, They're not being protected by the police. We're seeing that with different players when they are off the field. They're facing danger from the police. They should be asking, as Congressman Jackson said, you know, will my child be safe? And not just physically safe. Will they be in a safe environment? Will they be able to vote? There's life after football. There's life after basketball. There's life after baseball. There's life after your time on the field. Well, we've got Dave Zirin, who we're going to bring up in a hot second, but we want to speak with the chair of the board of Rainbow Push. Of course, you see her as an analyst on Court TV, but she is also now becoming a giant in the NIL space. She has two sons who played for Division I schools. And as she got into it, she said, oh, wait a minute. There's a lot going on here. And you see how important our children, attorney C.K. Hoffler, how important they are to, I mean, if they don't have players, they don't have college football. So what do you think, what do you make of this call for this boy, for the call for withdrawing their support for this system? Because in fact, Attorney Johnson is speaking to parents and to the students. I mean, this is not something that he's just pulled out of the sky. Attorney C.K. Hoffler, what do you think?
19: You know, Santita, good morning. And this is such a timely discussion. I think that absolutely positively, families and their sons and daughters that are playing college sports need to consider the environment and the schools that they're going to. What's happening in that state? What is the record of voting rights? What is the college's position as it relates to protecting the kids? You're absolutely right when you say that the kids are not being protected even by law enforcement. In fact, they're getting into a lot of trouble through racial profiling. Things that, as we're taking steps back across the board, we find that college athletes are being subjected to really, really harsh and in some instances discriminatory conditions in some states. And we see how, and I say that more in the Deep South, but I think it's everywhere, to be quite frank. It just manifests in a different way in other jurisdictions. So the families need to take into account when they're deciding, with these star athletes, four-star, five-star, three-star athletes are deciding where they want to play, where they want to play football or basketball or volleyball or any of those sports. They need to look at the circumstances in that state and what that school is doing and not doing. When the schools get rid of all DEI programs, and that includes not supporting the Black student unions, the Black student associations, not supporting organizations that make college campuses at predominantly white schools more tolerable, more a better place for kids to operate. And by the way, these organizations have been around for such a long time and have been a support mechanism for athletes as well. So when the schools are not providing funding or space and taking away structures that were dedicated to some of these organizations, then that does impact the quality of life of these athletes on campus. So when parents, when they're going with their student, their children to look at schools, the first thing they need to ask themselves, and this is what we did, was, is this going to be a good environment for my child? What is it going to look like if he or she gets in trouble? Who's going to be there? What is the school doing in terms of diversity? What is the school doing in terms of supporting minority students? Those are the questions that you need to ask. And most importantly, now with all the gerrymandering, what's happening in that state? Do I want my son? Because when they're playing for these teams, and a lot of these state schools have phenomenal athletic programs, they're really in some respects supporting the machinery that is discriminating against them. So the families and the athletes need to ask themselves, is this what I want to do? Because they have the power to say yes or no. There's so many opportunities for them in different places. So absolutely, this call that Congressman Jonathan Jackson and others, this push, I think is timely and must happen. And that's the way to impact the political system. Because if there's one thing we know, everybody, no matter their political persuasion, they love to see the athletes, if it's football, running across the field, basketball, running across the court. They love to see that. And so if you start to impact it at that level in college sports and having the students make different decisions, that will be a game changer. And it's timely Right now is the time for these families to look at that. And I talk to families all the time about this very issue. And I also talk to families all the time about what happens when their sons and daughters get into trouble because they're in these jurisdictions that are very oppressive to the players when they're off the field or off the court.
0: Attorney Hoffler, we're joined by Dave Zirin, the Edge of Sports. He is someone who, reverend, absolutely, he loved his work and considered him to be one of his sons in this freedom movement. And it's a joy to have him with us once again today. The Edge of Sports, The Nation magazine, whenever I can catch him on television, he gives some of the most brilliant analysis of the intersection of sports, culture, and politics that you can find. You conducted an interview with Dr. Harry Edwards, the architect of the 68 Olympics boycott, but most people don't realize that there were many, many steps to that, as there are for all of these boycotts. These boycotts, these withdrawals of enthusiasm, as Dr. King called them, as Reverend Jackson would call them down through the years. They're multi-layered. What do you think about this? Now, Congressman Jackson said we need a broad spectrum withdrawal of support because we have a broad problem all at one time. But Dr. Edwards said, well, I think we need to step back and have a discussion about this. Dave Zirin, welcome back to the show.
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0: about how they feel about this issue. And while they may feel very positive that this might be something good to do, I can tell you, by and large, athletes do not feel that they have the bandwidth to do it. They're afraid that of the ramifications if they make strong political statements. What will the coaches do? Will they play them less? Will they give them less NIL money? Will they get the NIL money that's promised to them? There are all of these things that athletes who are currently at schools are confronting and facing. For those that are choosing schools, like coming out of high school, that's different. They're in a different position of power, because if they're star athletes, they can basically pick where they want to go and they're going to get paid a lot of money. But for a movement to take, you've got to have people who are in the system. The college athletes that are there now also taking a very strong position. And that is, in fact, what we've seen happen. I believe that the Confederate flag in Mississippi ultimately came down because some athletes did not want to play at Ole Miss. They didn't feel comfortable. So, you know, all it takes is a concerted effort and amongst the athletes to make this happen. But it starts with education. You've got to educate the families about the issues, educate the families about the power that these athletes have, and not being fearful. Not being fearful that a deal will be taken off the table. No deal is going to be taken off the table if they think that your child is going to be the way to victory. They're not going to take that deal off the table. Are you kidding? They might put more money on the table. So you might have maximum leverage in that space, Santita, when you're negotiating going to a school and moving to the next level. But asking the questions when you're going and visiting schools, asking, also educating the parents, educating the students. You know, these 17 to 18-year-old students, they're seeing money and they're seeing the ability to play. They are not necessarily seeing politics. So there's a whole process that has to go along with it. But I think it's a great idea, and I think it's very, very, very timely.
1: Attorney Hoffler, we've been trying to get Dave Zirin up, trying to have do something. You can see his phone. He doesn't have it today, but we're going to continue to work at that for as long as we can. But we've got attorney Derek Johnson, the head of the NAACP. Okay. We're so excited to have him with us today. And I'm so glad that he was able to make the time so that he could explain where we are with this withdrawal of enthusiasm. That's what Dr. King used to call it, Attorney Johnson. And Reverend Jackson did too. And withdrawing our support and enthusiasm from a system that does not benefit us, that actually hurts us. Give us the genesis of this Out of Bounds campaign, and where are we with this? Are you talking to the students? Are you talking to the parents? How is this going?
2: Well, first of all, good morning, and thank you for having this important conversation. As states across the former Confederacy are now seeking to turn back the clock, African Americans, we must respond accordingly. Over 52% of all Black folks live in the former Confederate states. That's very important for us to recognize. And what they're seeking to do is cut our political power by half. We cannot allow that to happen. And what we are telling people, we should not allow our young people to be on the field or the basketball court to produce profit for these state institutions. And these states are refusing our voice in the public policy or the policymaker selecting process. And so the status of the campaign is one we're saying is out of bounds for what was happening, that our young people should choose their options. We're not telling a single young person or their family not to play on the field, because they've been preparing their entire life for this opportunity. But if you are a highly recruited individual for, say, Alabama or University of Georgia or LSU or UT, you name the school, you have options. Because if they're recruiting you, so is Michigan and Illinois and UCLA and Oregon. And if all things be equal, let this be the 11th thing to consider. And finally, on this point is, we're not talking to young people. I'm a parent. I don't want anyone talking to my 17, 18, or 19-year-old. We're talking to the parents, that you want to make sure your child goes to a place where the institution sees the wholeness of the child, both as a player, but a full citizen with all the rights entitled to every citizen. You want to make sure your child are in the environment that when he comes off the court, he has an opportunity to be a vendor for the school, or the school actually see him or her in the wholeness of who they are. And so the status now is public awareness, ongoing conversations, and the recognition that this is a marathon. We're not going to change anything overnight. A Supreme Court decision could take a decade to overturn. And if since the states are responding in this manner, we must respond accordingly and recognize that this is a marathon, and we need to put all our muscle in the race to ensure we are respected as individuals and they don't turn back the clock of time.
1: Attorney Derek Johnson, the head of the NAACP, of course, we're talking with him and the chair of Rainbow Push, who is, of course, an analyst on Court TV, and she is becoming a giant in the NIL space as an attorney. Attorney Johnson, you, of course, as a parent, are very, very sensitive to people talking to other parents as opposed to your child. We've got Dave Zirin on from The Edge of Sports, The Nation magazine. He spoke with Dr. Harry Edwards. I only have a couple more minutes here. Thank you, Dave, for staying with us today as we've been trying to get you on the air. Thank you, thank you, thank you. How are you, David?
3: I'm great. It's just wonderful to hear your voice and be back on the show.
1: Voice. You know, can you stay with us till just to the bottom of the break, until just after the bottom of the break? Because I'd like
3: I'd like for
1: Attorney Johnson to give us a little bit more of an overview of what's happening with this boycott, with this withdrawal.
3: I want to hear Attorney Johnson as well. So okay. I'm happy to wait on. It's marvelous.
1: Stay right here. We couldn't hear him here. But no, it's okay. Attorney Johnson, are you expecting or are you aiming for these parents, for these students not to be at Alabama, Ole Miss, et cetera, Tennessee, Louisiana, all these big schools in the fall? Or is this something that you see, is this a gradual process? How do you see this playing out?
2: It's absolutely a gradual process. It is a process where we know families are reconsidering, and some families have made commitments. Some families really are about to decommit. But again, it's a marathon. We are in this fight for the long haul, because as long as states are responding in a manner in which they are pursuing course of actions to reduce our voice in the policymaking process or refusing our opportunity to elect candidates of our choice, we need to be in this fight. And so the impact may get felt this fall, next fall, 3 years from now. It's an ongoing process. We launched a boycott of South Carolina that took 19 years to get the Confederate flag down. We're not going anywhere. We're a 117-year-old organization. We are a community made up of individuals who care about our democracy, respect the rule of law when it's just, and require equal protection under the law. We cannot fold in this moment. And so it is not an overnight process. We recognize that. Our target schools, these are schools in the southern states that are generating over $100 million annual revenue off of the backs of young Black kids. And that's why we're picking that target, because that $100 million is the economy for those local communities in that state.
1: With Attorney Derek Johnson, the NAACP, what do you think about this out-of-bounds campaign? We have about a minute more before we go to break. Attorney Hoffler, I know that you are traveling. What would you like to say before you go?
0: Well, to my brother, Derek Johnson, thank you all at the NAACP for taking leadership on this issue. I fight on a different level for this exact same thing, and I love the coalition building. I fight and protect athletes through negotiations, but also in talking to families while they're in high school. So I applaud you all. It's going to take a concerted effort. I agree with Attorney Johnson that Rome wasn't built overnight. Terrible expression, but that's the truth. This is going to be a gradual process, but it starts with families. doing the analysis and making this decision. And it's got to be on a family level. It cannot be where we're talking just to 17, 18, 19-year-olds. It's got to be with the parents or whoever the guardians are, whoever's going with them, the coaches. Include the coaches where you can, the high school coaches in this discussion, the Black high school coaches that have a lot of impact. So I just want to say bravo. It's a fight, and we have to keep on fighting.
1: Attorney C.K. Hobler, catch her on A Court TV throughout the week. And, of course, at the Rainbow Push Conference, June 10th through the 14th. Back with more of Keep Hope Alive in just a few minutes. Your opinion counts. 1-866-594-HOPE. That's 1-866-594-4673.

0: Hello, I'm Jose Hernandez, and I have been using a wheelchair since my accident in 1995.
1: My name is Andrea Delzell, and I've been using a wheelchair since I was 5 years old.
0: I guess if I had one message for the general public, it would be that I appreciate your help, but please, ask first.
1: Yeah, a lot of people don't realize that I've actually got everything under control.
0: I think people get nervous. They don't know how to act, so they pretend I'm not there.
1: What probably bothers me the most is when waiters talk to my companion and not directly to me.
0: I think everyone with a disability can relate to that parking spot problem.
1: We know you're just parking in that disabled spot for a second, but please, don't.
2: We're just looking for the same respect and consideration as everyone else.
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10: Real talent is defined by what people can do, not where they learn to do it. 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
11: Just really continuing to lift up his legacy, which is the work, everybody, which is the work. We're going to have, of course, Attorney Yousef Jackson, the president and CEO of Rainbow Push. And both of these young men... Yousef's not so young anymore. My brother, my baby brother. Guess what? He played Division I football for UVA. He was a Cavalier. And of course, the first football team my father played for, our father played for, was the Fighting Illini, Big Ten football, University of Illinois. And so when you see it, Representative Buckner, Attorney Johnson, you're very, very clear that he did play football. No question about that. But let me bring on Dave Zirin, because he had a very important conversation, Attorney Johnson, with Harry Edwards, Dr. Harry Edwards, who really has pioneered sports sociology, sports and sociology, the intersection of sports and sociology and culture and business and the economics, the power of sport. He's the architect of the 68 boycott that included many athletes. It went way beyond those raised fists, and Mexico City. And so we're very excited to have you with us, Dave Zirin. I'm glad we were able to work it out. Thank you for being with us. We want you to give us an overview of this tremendous interview that you had with Dr. Edwards. Dave Zirin?
2: Yes, first of all, yes, hello. It's an honor to be on the show. Thank you so much. It's great to be on with Attorney Johnson as well. This is an all-hands-on-deck moment. I think anybody with any sense of social justice in their bone marrow can see that right now if we don't want to live under the heel of violent white supremacy. It is an all-hands-on-deck moment. And someone who certainly understands that is Dr. Harry Edwards. You gave a wonderful introduction about him. The one thing I would add, in addition to him being a foundational thinker about what we consider sports sociology, is that, you know, he's been in the struggle. He's 83 years old. He's been in the struggle for minimum 65 years. Like, you can trace it back to his mid-teens, and he has never not been in the struggle. So he's not just informed academically or theoretically. Like, he's formed as someone who's been in this athletic space and social justice and athletic space for so long that when he speaks of history, he really speaks of his own history, and that just makes his insights invaluable. Now, I want to, is it okay if I just jump right in with what his thoughts about the call by the NAACP? First and foremost, support for the call in the most broad-based level. You know, it's like it's all hands on deck. You know, Dr. Harry Edwards certainly recognizing the importance of college sports to small southern towns and state capitals, where these college sports, I mean, and let's be real, like particularly we're talking about the revenue producing sports, which are usually football and not exclusively men's basketball, but normally men's basketball. And that these sports, you know, it's not just about being the lifeblood of a community socially or even, I hate to say use this word, but spiritually in these communities. But it's also economically, as you mentioned, such an engine. I mean, from the hotels to the kids selling bottled water by the side of the road outside the stadium. It's so much more than just sports. Some people joke that at these universities, it's really just a football program where people happen to go to class in between Saturdays. That's where we are. Now, Dr. Harry Edwards, while supporting the call big time, made three points that I think are always really worthy of discussion and critical thought. His first point was, like, when you look at the history of these movements that involve athletes, it's never really the athlete first. It's the movement first. It's the Black freedom struggle first that is able to travel over the wall, as this is how Harry Edwards put it, over the walls, through the turnstiles, into the pavilion. It takes that starting struggle. I mean, of course, you mentioned my dear friend, Dr. John Carlos and Tommy Smith in 1968. That, of course, comes out of a context of everything that your father was building, everything that the movement was building, that SNCC was building. Of course, Dr. King, who supported the 68 boycott, was a part of that centrally, of course. And you see that throughout. No matter, and when we think of these athletic icons, oftentimes, like, of course, thinking of people like Muhammad Ali or Jackie Robinson, far too often from places like ESPN, we're taught about them decontextually, as if they arrived from Planet Awesome to educate us about fighting racism, when they arrived out of a context, out of a Black freedom context. So that was Dr. Harry Edwards' first point, is we need, if we want to use athletics as a pressure point, we also need to talk about where the broader movement is at off the field. That was point one that he made. The second point that he made, which I think really is important, is that as we talk about this, and I noticed that Attorney Johnson was very direct in speaking about men and women, his and her, in this struggle. As Dr. Harry Edwards remarked, that, you know, if you look at these struggles historically, it's oftentimes it's Black women who are at the front of the line in terms of a willingness to sacrifice. People written out of history, like Rose Robinson, who in 1959 became an athlete who refused to stand for the anthem at the largest track and field event in all of college sports. And she did so in protest of nuclear proliferation. 1959, not an easy time to take such a stand. So centering women, Dr. Harry Edwards pointed out, building a broader movement was something he spoke about very specifically. And then the last thing he spoke about is, you know, I certainly agree with Attorney Johnson about the need to speak to parents. I know Dr. Harry Edwards believes in the importance of involving the whole family in these decisions. Very true. But if we're talking about a successful movement, I hate to put this on them, but, you know, 16, 17, 18, 19 year olds, you look at the history of the struggle from the SNCC to the Edmund Pettus Bridge. It was young people on those front lines. Smith and Carlos were in their early 20s. Ali, when he first stepped out into the world as a political actor, was only 22 years old. So pointing out the importance of it being a generational struggle and building in that young generation so they could be spokespeople for themselves, Dr. Harry Edwards pointed to that as well. So the big three from Dr. Edwards were a broader movement, young people in the lead, and centering women.
11: You know, Attorney Johnson, where do we go from here? I mean, what is next? Congressman Jonathan Jackson said, you know, while, you know, Dr. Edwards, and I don't want to put words in his mouth, but as I was reading this wonderful piece that you wrote, Dave Zirin, he said perhaps we should look at two or three schools and see how this works. Congressman Jackson said, you know, look, we have a broad spectrum problem and we need to attack this. We need to attack every place that we can while we can, because we are losing these congressmen as we speak. We just saw that we just lost Al Green this week, for example, in Texas. And and the numbers continue to add up. So what say you, Attorney Johnson? Attorney Johnson, you still there?
2: Yes, I'm here. Yes.

0: Is going to be momentous. This is monumental. And if we lose, we're going to lose half the caucus at least. So, I mean, we got
1: horrifying.
0: It's happening right now. It is happening in real time. So, I mean, can we afford? I mean, and perhaps we should have this discussion. Is Attorney Johnson still there? We can check. But, you know, I mean, you tell me what do you think? I mean, because one of the things that I appreciate about what you're about your piece is that you did bring up all of the things that women were doing. Because indeed, many people are saying it's Dawn Staley's actions in South Carolina. Reportedly, when she and Lenora Sellers said, "Look, if this redistricting effort goes through, I'm out of South Carolina." That's huge.
1: Huge.
0: I can't help but connect these 12 Republicans moving over to Dawn Staley.
1: Huge.
0: Because and she is South Carolina sports right now, college sports.
1: She is South Carolina sports, and she's building an institution there to rival the greatest women's basketball programs of the generation. If people saw the game in the college semifinals against, you know, the perennial juggernaut UConn, and how frustrated their coach Gino Auriemma got screaming at Dawn Staley. And you know, towering over her, hulking over her, and her standing her ground and looking right back in his face. That was a product of the frustration of how big Dawn Staley has become and how big that institution has become. She also played a critical role in the Confederate flag issue in South Carolina years ago, before she had the kind of incredible credibility that she has now as a winner in the program. I mean, my personal thoughts, like I'm tempted to just surrender it all to Dr. Harry Edwards, given his 65 years in the struggle. I mean, there's a big part of me that's like, who am I to say otherwise in the face of this? I would love to see, but if you're asking me, I would love to see, even though I do think the call would be not met with the kind of ears that we would all want, I just think symbolically and politically, the call needs to go out to white athletes as well, and really asking them, you know, the very pointed question: do you believe that a sports team really is a family? Because that's what they always say. My team is my family. This is my family of choice. That's my sports team. And if a team is really your family, what do you have to say to your Black brothers and sisters on this team? What are you doing to stand with them? Are you happy with their political power being destroyed by a white supremacist government right now, or a government that at minimum believes in white violence? I mean, my goodness, this $1.776 million slush fund, the elimination of green card holders being able to stay in the country, the 10,000 Afrikaners, white Afrikaners being given an express lane to citizenship, ICE, of course. I mean, this is an all hands on deck moment. And athletes have a role to play in pushing this back. All athletes. So I would love to see even like a symbolic explicit call for white athletes to actually do their part. I also agree with you very strongly that, you know, like we may not have the time to do concerted campaigns around a couple of schools. Like we got to go broad based right now. You know, it's like the old expression about just throwing a bunch of things against the wall and hoping one sticks. Maybe it will be Louisiana. Maybe it will be South Carolina. Maybe it will be Florida, for goodness sakes. But we're going to have to go all over and make this move all over. And I got to say, like, I do agree with Dr. Edwards strongly. Like, while I very much appreciate Attorney Johnson's respect for the family and saying we're going parents, not students, it's going to be students. It's going to have to be student athletes leading this. I mean, we may even bemoan the fact of how unfair it is that this burden be placed upon them, but burdens are being placed on all of us right now in the face of this horribleness that we're being faced with. So it is a question of what, you know, because it seems like forever ago now, Santita, but 10 years ago, when the Black Lives Matter movement was really humming, it was high school students taking the lead They are more than capable of providing political leadership to the rest of us, and we need to make sure we're open to that. So those are my thoughts.
0: And it was Claudette Colvin at 14. I mean, and we can keep on going.
1: You.
0: It was James Bevel and Diane Nash Bevel who went and got the kids. And the kids came by the thousands. But let me bring on Fred from Los Angeles. Fred, we always appreciate the fact that you get up so early to listen to the show. What's on your mind? Oh, Fred? Ooh. Okay, we were trying to hear Fred.
1: We lost Fred.
0: Okay, well, we can't hear him now, but that's all right. That's all right. Where do you see this going? Because I certainly appreciate the history, all that that Dr. Edwards has put into this. But, you know, one of the things that we were hearing from Attorney Johnson is that, you know, this is something that they have thought out. Now, maybe I know what Reverend Jackson would do as he would look at boycotting. Historically, he would convene people.
1: Yes.
0: And, you know, as you know from studying Reverend, he would convene people. And what do you think? And let's have a strategy. Now, he had a lot of things thought out, and he was, you know, the most audacious of the bunch. But, you know, people, you know, it's like we need to have some buy-ins here. Is that Dr. Edwards' point? Because I think that these withdrawals of coordinated withdrawals of enthusiasm are far more thought out, well thought out than people know. I mean, John Lewis and all of those marchers didn't just march across the Edmund Pettus Bridge. It had been thought out. They had been trained to be beaten, you know, to be called names. This was not something that people just entered into lightly. Dave Zirin.
1: Yeah, I love it when, and that's what I love about your show. I love it when the history is used to inform the present, because I think as a society we denigrate that process way too much. You know, when I was thinking about Reverend Jackson, rest in peace, and how he would be handling this current moment, I was giving that thought before coming on the show, and I came up with two things. The first was the one you said, the idea of convening people, of bringing people together, of getting people to really basically have buy-in, have stock in what the plan is, and commit and feel like that they're being heard in terms of how they want to shape it too. That part is so important, and that was a Reverend Jackson staple. The other Reverend Jackson staple that I was thinking about, because he did this, I remember this because it inspired me to become a sports writer who talked about politics, was, you know, he when Alabama didn't hire Sylvester Croom, and I'm going back 22 years, and hired a gentleman named Mike Shula instead. Sylvester Croom would have become the first black coach in any sport in the history of the Southeastern Conference, and a former Alabama player himself. Reverend Jackson took the fight to Tuscaloosa. Reverend Jackson went to these small towns. Reverend Jackson got the press to really accentuate it by taking it to their doorstep. And I think that would have to be a part of this as well, is, you know, these small towns are not used to big protests, or even small protests for that matter. And so you go to these Southeastern Conference towns or Atlantic Coast Conference towns, and you bring the protests to them, you bring the media to them, you bring the spotlight to them. You force the coaches to have to say something about this, not just the players, not just the parents, but the coaches to say something about this. You know, that is powerful. And I think that's an example of what we need.
0: You know, you make the point that this is, there's nothing like going to these small towns, Dave Zirin, Edge of Sports, The Nation magazine, because it's no longer an abstract concept. When we were on the Southern Crusade in 1983, we went to all of these small towns. Reverend would say, there's a freedom train coming, but you got to register to ride. It was the run-up to his presidential run, although he was still actively speaking to former Atlanta mayors, Andrew Young and Maynard Jackson, trying to get them to run. But what was interesting was we went to a small town in Mississippi. It looked like the Dukes of Hazzard, Dave. And blacks lived on one side of the train tracks, and whites lived on the other. And as Reverend was speaking in the middle of the town square, with the Confederate statue, you had all of these white sheriffs lined up holding their rifles, patting them as Reverend spoke. And this one white lady walked over to me and my Aunt Velma, may she rest in peace. She said something that was so offensive. She said, you know, is that that Negro who's talking about running for president, Jesse Jackson? We said, yes. And she said, well, at least he's not a member of your community, Dave. It was heartbreaking. And it was like, wait a minute. Is she serious? You got to take the fight where the fight is, everybody. June 10th through the 14th, the Rainbow Push Convention. Go to rainbowpush.org, everybody. Back with closing thoughts in just a minute.
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2: Hi, I'm Sorrell Jones Cooper. I am the CEO of Peel House Aesthetics and Plastic Surgery on Capitol Hill.
3: And I'm Sonia Lowry Young. 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And I'm also the chief brand officer.
2: The most rewarding part of being the CEO, I would say, is getting to experience this process from the very beginning. It really is our baby, and we are caring for its every need. And 2 years in, it's just an amazing progression to see where we've come from.
3: For me, the most rewarding part of being an owner is that we are able to give back a little bit of confidence. People leave Peel House, they can look at themselves in the mirror and like what they see.
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6: Ladies and gentlemen, welcome to another exciting episode of Mick Unplugged. And today we're joined by a transformational speaker, an amazing coach, and an author who's dedicated to helping people uncover their true selves. Please join me in welcoming my guy, Mr. Rocky Garza. Rocky, how you doing today, brother?
7: Man, I'm doing wonderful, Mick. Thank you so much for having me on the show.
6: Rocky, man, been a huge fan of yours. Wanted to tell you personally, thank you for being the human being that you are. You do so much good for corporations. You do so much good in your community that you're an example. And I'll just be honest, man, like I like following your lead on the example that you set. So I just wanted to personally tell you, thank you, bro.
7: Thank you. Thank you. I really appreciate that, Mick. I think it's something I am learning and I probably will the rest of my life. Two things. Number one is to say thank you. I tend to not want to say thank you, not because I don't appreciate it, because well, that means that I might acknowledge that it's true. And I think oftentimes in our lives, our hesitation to accept a compliment isn't because we don't believe it. It's because of we're the unknown that comes from what if we do. And I think the second part of that is, you know, it's been a work in progress, just like you. It's taken decades to try to really hone in on what is that. And I'm just now, probably now more than ever, which I hope I get to say this for the rest of my life, just now feel like I

0: really dial into what it is I can bring to the world that I can do that allows me to stay in my lane, to trust my gut, to do those things while simultaneously creating environments for other people to do the exact same thing, and recognizing that the overlap of the Venn diagram is so small, if we'll stay in our lane, that we can create a picture collectively that we could never just do by ourselves.
1: One of the things that I appreciate about you is something that you said and alluded to that I'm going to ask you to elaborate on. What I heard you say essentially is success doesn't happen overnight. And the reason, and I'm just going to say it, these are the words of Mick and Mick only, so don't yell at Rocky for saying this, but the reason that most people don't get the success that they're supposed to get is because at some point they stop along the way. What Rocky has done, he never quits. Doesn't matter the highest of highs or the lowest of lows, you never quit, because that great win that you just had yesterday. And I don't know about you, Rocky, but I'm not in a spot where I can just like let last week's success be the end, because my legacy, not financially, my legacy depends on the work that I'm going to continue to do. And so I'd love for you to elaborate on that. Just success doesn't happen overnight, bro.
0: No. Well, and I think not only does success not happen overnight, but success is not a destination. Like, I think that's why most individuals stop, or even you and I occasionally have the moment we think we should stop, or we think we might stop. Why? Well, because we are obsessed. And I say we, like collective human beings, in my experience, we are obsessed with the idea of arrival, that we think if we could get there, and if I can get there faster than you, then I could stop quicker than you, which means I could have more time to do what I want, because I don't do what I want now. Therefore, if I could get to the place I could do what I want, then I would finally have arrived. And so we call that success. And I think there's a moment where if we allow ourselves to note that, to your point, the only thing that I can guarantee that happens tomorrow within my capacity of human understanding is the sun's going to go down tonight, and it's probably going to come up tomorrow. And when we go to wake up tomorrow, everything you did today will either have been a block added to the home you are building, or it will have been a hammer to the block previously that will be gone. The reality of both what is possible and what is true is today. That's what present is. Present is all the possibilities of what could be and what is actually occurring. So I think if we can remove the idea of success from being singular, if we can remove it from a destination, if we can remove it from the idea of this mountaintop, and if I could just get to that mountain, then the view there will be so great that, well, you know what will be so great after that view and your Cliff Bar and your sandwich and the photo you take and the Instagram you did? You're going to walk down the mountain, my guy. You're going to go back to the valley, and life is lived in the valley. But the valley's not sexy. The day-to-day is not sexy.
1: Ladies and gentlemen, you're going to get a glimpse into the conversations that Rocky has, the methodologies that he teaches, the principles that he provides for those that are around him. Rocky, where did this start?
0: Love. Let me be very clear when it started. Love my mom, love my dad, love my grandparents, love my family, aunts, uncles, cousins, everybody who was a part of the process. And, okay, A-N-D, it's a very powerful word. And you can live a life where you have all of your material needs and recognize that there are many things in life that are missing. My parents got divorced when I was young, right before I turned 2. Never lived with my dad growing up. Love my dad. Have the best relationship with my dad today I've ever had. My mom's been married and divorced quite a few times, 4 or 5 times. So I went to 13 schools before I graduated high school. Most of those pre-7th grade, because I moved in with my grandparents in 7th grade and I actually went to the same junior high and the same high school. So all those schools are happening pre-7th grade. You know, I didn't realize the term first day of school didn't mean first day at a school until 7th grade. I didn't realize it was a time of year. I thought it was a phrase that we use because this is our first day at this school, which I was always confused why that seemed to happen for everybody else only once. And it seemed to happen for me 2 or 3 times. Right. And so I say all that again, this is not sad, not a sob story, not, oh, woe is me. Like, I'm 41, been to a lot of therapy, have a lot of coaches. Like, I'm feeling okay today. And we're going to come back to that again. And, you know, where I sit today is both a result of every day stacked up over the last 41 years. And, you know, I think we all have a decision daily with work, with practice, not in isolation. We have a decision to say, will I make my past pain a mechanism to protect myself from people, or I use my past pain as a mechanism to propel myself in the direction of my purpose? And I think it's a question we have to ask. It's a question I have to ask myself daily, today, daily. Been married 16 years, got a 9-year-old, got a 6-year-old, good friends, a great community, spent a lot of time, effort, and energy building friendships. And I have to ask myself daily, the guy that gets on Instagram every day and says, you got this, let's go, let's do it. I have to ask myself daily, Rocky, why did you not express to your feelings to your wife? Is it because you are trying to protect yourself because you're afraid if you're honest, she will leave like everyone else? Or are you going to express how you feel because you want to propel yourself in the direction of your purpose, which is to build a committed relationship with someone unlike anything you have ever physically witnessed in your own life. But that's a decision I have to make. That's a question I have to ask myself. No one else is responsible for that other than me. And so I think I look back on my life and go, why was it always so much easier to find value, worth, and fulfillment from strangers than it was from the people that I love most? Is that a problem with them? Or is that a result of my inactivity and my inability to allow myself to be present and fully show up without having the fear that they were going to run away? And I think all of those are parts and pieces of the questions we sort of have to ask ourselves, at least me regularly. Maybe for somebody else, you only have to do it quarterly. I tend to have to do it daily to go, what are those things? And so as I look back over my life, I graduated high school. I was going to go play football. And then I realized like right before I graduated, like, I don't even like football. I'm about to go do this for 4 more years. This is a terrible idea. And so then through a slew of events, and I'm going to junior college for a couple of years, and I transferred to Texas A&M. I graduated from there. I went to a place out in East Texas called Sky Ranch. It's a summer camp for kids. And I worked there for 4 years. I came back to Dallas. I joined a pastoral staff at a church for about 4 years and did that. So I was in full-time ministry for about 8 years right out of college. Got offered a teaching pastor job in 2010. Big church, a few thousand people, said, hey, 26, one tattoo, faux hawk. You think your God's gift to people? Why don't you teach 25 weekends a year? And I said, why don't we not do that? Because that sounds like a bad idea. And so I said, no. They said, what do you want to do? And I said, of course, I want to be a wedding photographer. And that was more like, it was a hobby my wife and I had. She had just quit her job. We just got married, had an apartment, no debt, no kids, one dog. Let's start a business. Why not? This is pre-Instagram. This is pre-Pinterest, pre-personal branding. Like, we got so lucky. So we rode that wave, sort of our entrance into entrepreneurship. And then I started this business about 11 years ago. We found out we were pregnant with our son. And, my wife said, if you could do anything for the rest of your life, what would you want to do? I would love to be a people expert. If I could marry my life experience, which is like the reality of what was, with 8 years of ministry, which is the reality of the deeply caring for the human being, for people. And at this point now, marry that with 15 or so years of entrepreneurship, or we'll call that business or commerce, right? If you could marry history and your past, and you could marry that with a deep care and desire for a human with the capacity to take that into the market to say, what then shall we do? If I could marry all those things together, if I could be an expert at anything, I'd want to be a people expert. How could I do that? And so a little over a decade ago, started coaching individuals and saying, hey, I had this business. Do you want one? They're like, oh, I'd love to have that. I was like, hey, I'll show you how. And inside, I'm like, how are we going to show them how? Oh, no, it's never going to work. And you fast forward a decade and you go, I get methodologies and identity mapping, the confidence method, and the influence appraisal, and all these sort of ways. And I think for me, what has helped me in all of that make is for me to say daily with my clients, and every time I get on stage, I start every keynote the same. If you leave today knowing more about me than you know about you, then I failed you. I'm not going home with you. You're going home with you. So buckle in, do the work, show up for yourself. I guarantee you can leave here with something that might actually change your life. Let's get going.
1: Rocky, I love that, bro. And I want to unplug, no pun intended, a few things there. So, the moving, the first day of school, wow, like that's so wild. And to hear it from that perspective, because we all had Rockies growing up. Right. Like, we always had the kid that was here for the first part of the year and then not there the next part of the year. Maybe 3 years later, they're back for a little bit and then they're not there again. Did that make you sheltered? Did that make you, not that you didn't trust people, but it was more of, I don't need to get close because this is temporary. Right. Like, was that a rocky feeling?
0: Yeah. I realized about the age of 30 that I was very good at disclosure and very bad at vulnerability. I was very good at giving you what you thought was vulnerability, but for Rocky, it was simply disclosure. I could recount my story for the first probably 5 or 6, 7 years as a keynote speaker. No matter what keynote I gave, every keynote started the same. So I was born in 1983. I was born in Kansas. I only lived there for about a week. Came back to Dallas and I would recount my history because I felt like if I couldn't recount everything that occurred, I didn't have the credibility to be on a stage for you to hear what I had to say, because I didn't think I had the credibility or expertise in my credentials and or my resume, right? I always joke I'm the only corporate keynote speaker that's never had a resume. Why? Well, because that wasn't my life. My resume is not the certifications I have. Not knocking a certification. They're wonderful. Your boy didn't have any. Why? Because I didn't know that was a thing for me to do at the time when I should have or could have done it, because I was in survival mode. I was in disclosure mode. I was in tell the same thing you need to tell to make them go, man, that guy is open, while making sure you don't tell them anything because they will use it and they will get you. And so I think as the kid that moved around a bunch, a kid to go into school, like vulnerability now is my number one personal value. It's one of the values in our organization, our business, not because Rocky's an expert at it. Because if I don't do that, I know what life will become. Because if I'm not committed to saying I create the opportunity to see and be seen by others, I will make sure you don't see me and I will absolutely see you. And I've lived that life before. And it was lonely and it was isolating. And as much as people in my life loved me and cared for me, it wasn't until I got married and had my own children that I like was at the same house for Christmas more than 1 year in a row. There was no such thing as tradition. There was no such thing as a space where you belonged. You just went where you were allowed.
1: One of the things I probably appreciate the most is the last thing that you were talking about in the first part of the story, which is, again, I'm going to interpret this. You went from vision to action to business. So you just said, I'm going to go do it, mm-hmm. right? Like you and your wife, hey, I'm going to go start mm-hmm. this business. You could have easily college degree, go work for someone, right? Go build up the skill. But the mentality that Rocky Garza has is, hey, I am the opportunity. So let's talk about that. How do you take vision and then put it into action?
0: Yeah, great question. Number one, and some of you are not going to like this answer. You start by recognizing that you're probably not the person that has the vision. So let's throw out a number, right? In your area, there's 100 businesses. Let's say every one of those businesses at minimum, which we know is crazy, has 100 employees, right? So that's 10,000 people that are employed within 100 businesses. So out of 10,000, 100 of those are asked to be the visionary. You may not be the visionary. So the reason that you are stuck in inactivity is because you are attempting to be something that you were never made and designed to be because you think it will be sexier for you to be the person that has the vision. But out of 100 companies, and there's 100 employees, 99 of those are executors, integrators is what their job is. And for whatever reason, there is a singular, maybe two if we're getting wild, people who have a vision and their job is to empower and equip people to take said vision and then go execute it because they don't know how. Now, the difference between you and I in those instances is that we chose the path of most resistance, which was let's be visionaries and then figure out how in the world we're going to make it happen until we can make enough money to pay somebody else to actually do it for us because we realize we don't know what we're doing. And so like that's just a part of what we would call entrepreneurship, right? Now, we chose the path of most resistance. So for most leaders, it's identifying, why don't I back up a second? What is the path for you of least resistance? It is to let go of the mentality that you think you are supposed to carry a vision and discover how can you use your unique gifts and skills to execute the vision. Even inside your own organization, my job today is to take the vision we have to best highest use of Rocky's time and everything else somebody else should be doing. Not because I'm selfish, not because I'm arrogant, not because, oh, I think I'm somebody that I don't have to. You don't want me to be in charge of the schedule. You don't want me to plan the curriculum. You don't want me to create the most dynamic booklet we're going to need to really get you. You wouldn't get one. We wouldn't have a booklet. That's a bad use of my time because I'm not good at it. So I think for leaders to take a step back, number one, you don't own the vision. Now, if you're listening, you're a business owner and you do own the vision, you should ask yourself this question. Am I actually a visionary or do I just have a good idea? Two very different things. I know a lot of integrators who have great ideas, but they're not visionaries. An idea is something that we haven't done yet that's going to solve a problem. A vision is something that most people can't see that changes a generation. Which of those spaces do we want to be in? Not good or bad, not right or wrong. One is not better, one is not worse. What does it make you more valuable? One doesn't make you, don't put yourself on a chart comparing yourself apples to fish. It doesn't work.
1: Those that aren't going where they need to go, it's because you have a title. And that title usually is CEO, founder, president, insert the highest level for your company. You're not the visionary and you don't allow others to be that. The head of a certain department with a very nice title is not a visionary. But because of the title, they feel like that's their responsibility. But because you won't let that go and you feel like if it's not your idea, I love that you broke down the difference between idea and vision. Because it's not your idea, you're never going to let said employee or said vision happen. The biggest reason that most companies don't grow is because of that. You hold the title, but then you also hold all the cards and you won't play the hand.
0: I want you to imagine if you're a leader currently and ask yourself if visionary and integrator rubs the wrong chord with you. And you're thinking, don't tell me what I am, what I'm not. Let's give it an analogy sense because we all like a good analogy. CEO has a vision. Let's say they, in fact, are the visionary. Wonderful. CEO gets together with all their SLT, ELT, vice presidents, whatever your company calls it. And he casts the vision. Here's what I'm thinking. Here's what we're doing. Now, in that environment, that visionary is tasking all of you in that room to become architects. Go to your unique departments. Go to your areas and draw, create, show them the plan. I'm talking CAD renderings, electrical, plumbing, where it goes, how it stays up, what's the foundational aspect. You've been given the vision, but your job in operations and sales and management and HR and people in training and development, your job is to go architect now the drawing for your people to execute on so that they can then go and say, let me get the plugs, let me get the wire, let me go find the electricians, but here's where it breaks down. You walk away from that meeting and you say, I'm now going to go to my team and I'm going to go be the designer. And I'm going to see if they can become the architect. Yet we've created a system of accountability, whether you're in Rockefeller Habits, you're in EOS, you're in pick whatever it is, the systematic way that you're going and you're approaching your business. Many of us, number one, aren't the visionary to begin with, and we're trying to cast vision and doesn't work. Let's assume that you are. I'm going to ask you to go ask your key leaders, the top 5, 6, 7 people in your circle. Are they leaving your office and trying to go be the designer next? Or are they leaving your office to go do their job, which is to go be the architect? I guarantee you, if you will skip that layer and go to your senior director level and ask them if their leaders are coming to them with plans or with thoughts, 90% of the time, if you have a problematic organization and you're not growing the way you think, it's because your leaders leave the meeting with you. They go into a meeting and they take your plan, your dreams, they turn it into their own dreams and their own way. They're not actually building plans. So your directors have no idea what to do. And the lack of communication, the lack of lateral leadership, and so on. So I could not agree with you more that we want to hold the cards because we think it's going to make us important. When we have to ask ourselves, are we willing to play the hand? Because ultimately we're trying to win the game.
1: How important is creating a winning culture for an organization? Again, these are the words of Mick and Mick only. I see so many times where it's on to the next project, on to the next task, on to the next problem. And as entrepreneurs, we get in that grind because that's who we are. But remember, everyone on your team isn't an entrepreneur. That's why they work with you, right? So I learned early on to celebrate wins for my team. Even if I'm not a person, like honestly, I don't need to celebrate a win. Like my thing is, if I'm in the game, I'm supposed to win. However, the game isn't about me. The win is never about me. And so if I didn't celebrate that and create winning cultures and create even small situations where people can get the confidence to win, right? Like I personally think that's problem number two with most businesses. Again, I don't care the size. I can go to another Fortune 5 company where the mentality is on to the next one. But the companies that celebrate small success usually have a much better culture.
0: Yeah, totally. Let's go back to our phrase earlier. Culture is not what you pontificate, it's what you tolerate. That's Rocky's fancy word because I like rhyming. Culture is not what you say it is. It's what behavior you allow. Now, I think in order for us to sort of go to that place, let's redefine the definition of tolerance, meaning what do we tolerate? Because I think oftentimes we default to tolerance is the lowest, least common denominator. What will I tolerate? That's the least amount of effort. Well, I've never been inside a thriving organization. And I'm not talking about just top line revenue. I'm saying thriving culturally, community driven, giving back. People want to be there. A low attrition, high retention. Pick a category that we want to say we measure a company's success. I've never been to one that was doing that, where what they tolerated was the bare minimum. What they tolerated was excellence. Is celebration tolerated, or is celebration the level of tolerance by which we expect? See, I think we need to take the same word and it's the way we use it to go, we don't tolerate that, or we only tolerate. Oh, wait, all of a sudden, one just became terrible and negative and the other one just became empowering. Hey, just so you know, we're an organization that we absolutely tolerate celebration. We tolerate excellence. We tolerate meeting our metrics. We tolerate daily behavior, daily activity. We only tolerate you being on time. That's what we do here. We expect you to join us in that because this is not just who we say we are. You should be able to tell by the actions of people in our organization, this is exactly what we do. And so I think so often in times, to your point, we go to places and we go on to the next one. Let's get to the next thing. All right, we crush that project. What's the next project we have to do? And in all of that, I'm not wanting to slow us down at all. I love a good metric, a KPI. What gets measured gets accomplished. I mean, we've heard a million times. You can go see 1,000 memes on it today. We understand that. And A-N-D, not but, get rid of that word. A-N-D is the third or fourth time I've spelled that word out for us today. If you're listening, I hope you caught on here. And do I check the box of tucking my kids in bed because they have to go to sleep? Or do I only tolerate the behavior in myself that is to lay in bed with my son, to tell him how proud I am, to remind him that his father loves him. And no matter what happens, dad is always going to be in your corner because that's the behavior for myself that I will tolerate nothing less. One of those says, good night, son, go to bed. One says, this is the level by which I operate because I will tolerate nothing less in my life. And I use an example about kids or family or wherever you are in your life, because I find we so often, especially as coaches, especially as speakers who spend a lot of our time in the business space, we are so quick to use a business example that is forgotten. But if you can use a personal example, it will almost always translate into business. Because I can tell you what I think about most days, not business. What's the behavior you tolerate when you wake up? What's the behavior you tolerate when you go to bed?
1: Man, Rocky, could talk to you forever in a day, as you know. Last question I want to ask you, actually there's two, but the first one is the importance of self-awareness. You're one of the most self-aware people that I know. And I always tell people you can't be relatable with others if you're not self-aware. How important has that been for you? And more importantly, how important should it be for others?
0: I mean, I think it is paramount of importance to be self-aware, because that allows us to, when we are aware of ourself, we will reflect others back on us and assume it's about us. That makes you relatable, right? Like we'll go forward and we'll do a little theory we have called the upside down. When I am self-aware, it means I'm aware of myself, meaning I can go into an environment with another human being and I can be exponentially more aware of you and what is unique and specific and distinct to you, not what is a reflection of my own fear. So when I know that I am confident in me, I can see you for you, no pun intended. I don't have my glasses on today, but I can see you through your glasses. Where we lack self-awareness though, we view everything through our glasses. And so every action was about me. Everything you said was about me. Every decision you made was about me. The issues you have is because you're unaware of yourself and you think it's their fault, right? And so self-awareness is not, I think currently it's not deemed, I don't deem it as valuable and important so that I can sit in a room and look in a mirror and go, yeah, that's me. I mean, that's a component of it. I want to be able to look in a mirror and recognize myself, yes. But I want to be able to get in front of you and look at you and recognize you, not see it as a reflection of me. And I think that self-awareness really asks us to, let's make it really simple. Just ask yourself, you're listening, ask yourself this question. Do you spend more time at the window or do you spend more time in the mirror? And most of us spend more time looking out the window, trying to find the reflection of anything valuable and hope that it was us, because we haven't been willing to get in front of the mirror to say actually what it is.
1: Love it. Love it, man. Last question for you. What is Rocky's because? What's that? Man. What's that deeper purpose that's deeper than your why?
0: Yeah. I have, and probably will, up until this point, spent my life discovering who am I? Why does it matter? And is it of any importance? Am I unique? Has anybody decided that uniqueness was valuable? And can I do anything with that uniqueness? On repeat. Again and again and again and again and again. Over the last 40 plus years or so, I have begun to realize the answer to that is yes. I am unique. Not better, not worse, not actually even on a scale related to any other human being. There is no one in the world like me. And, A-N-D. And I am equally valuable to every other person on earth. And they are as equally valuable to me. If I can utilize my life, my past, my history, my current day experiences, my future vision, the love of people in my life, if I can use that such that I can not only continue to discover that for myself, but lead people to the place to get in front of the mirror and see that they are unique, to remind them that it is good, not just true, that's confirmation, good affirmation, and allow them to take any step towards creating good in the world because of how they were made, designed, and created. That's a really, really good use of my time. And that starts with my kids. That starts with my wife. That starts with me. And if by chance I get to do that professionally, what an incredible life I've lived.
1: Ladies and gentlemen, he has been Rocky Garza. Rocky, brother, I appreciate you more than you know. Where can people follow, find you? What's new that Rocky has coming up or going out?
0: Yeah, absolutely. You can follow me on we're on all platforms, Instagram, Facebook, TikTok, LinkedIn, YouTube. It's just at Rocky Garza. Look for the bald guy with big eyebrows. There's not a lot of Rockies out there that look like me and Mick. So find us. We'll be out there in that space. And then if you're looking to just how you can get engaged in what we're doing outside of just a regular follow, you can go to rockygarza.com/confidence. 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You can check out our next upcoming event. 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You can register, grab your seat there. 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And we go through that on a monthly basis, free of charge to you. And we'd love to have you at that with us. 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
1: We need to make that happen. So much so, Rocky, I'm going to go on and choose one that I'm actually going to attend. And maybe I'll invite a couple of people to come with me. So if you want to go with me to a Rocky Garza event, live and in person, with the man, the myth, the legend, Rocky Garza himself, message me, Rocky Garza, and I'm going to select two people and we're going. How about that?
0: Let's go. Man, I'd love that, man. I'd be honored. I'd be honored.
1: No, I'm going to be the honored one. Like, that's going to happen. That is totally going to happen. Rocky, appreciate you, man. I'm going to reach out in the morning and make sure your knees feel good. Your Achilles is
0: Thank
1: still
0: you.
1: Intact.
0: Thank you.
1: Because,
0: yeah,
1: you know, I did that same thing and I tore an Achilles and I was like, okay, I'm not 25 anymore.
0: That's right. That's right. Well, I'm just going to keep playing and remind myself that I'm also not 25. So your boy's not trying to do anything fancy. I'm going to go with the easy layup or the nice free throw shot outside of that. Hey, I'll get to the end of the court when I get there.
1: That's what you say. And then you're going to get challenged. You're going to feel good, right? You're like, oh, I got the juice. I still got it. And then you're going to say, hey, I still got, oh.
0: That's right. That's right. Point. So, yeah. So just, I'll just keep my mind. Hey, Rocky, you got no juice, my boy. You got no juice. Just be a human. Just do that instead.
1: Rocky, I love you, brother. It means
0: appreciate
1: the world
0: you,
1: to
0: sir.
1: Have you break
0: Thank
1: bread
0: you so
1: with
0: much. Thank you. Appreciate
1: you got it.
0: It.
1: For all the viewers and listeners, remember, your because is your superpower. Go unleash it.
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9: Hello there, and thanks for tuning into this week's show. I'm your host, Chris McKay, and I'm really happy to have you along today as we explore and discover the secrets to health, wealth, and better living. And if you're a longtime listener of the show, welcome back. We appreciate it. And if you're just joining us for the first time, nice to have you along today. I want to start by sending a big thank you out to our sponsor, Dr. Newton's Naturals. 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And I want you to check them out when you have a chance because they really have some great products to improve your health and the health of your family. Okay, on today's show, we're talking about vitamin D, sometimes referred to as the sunshine vitamin, but folks, here's the problem. Many of us aren't getting enough sunshine lately between slathering on those powerful sunscreens and spending more time indoors, and what it really comes down to is this vitamin D deficiency that's out there is causing an avalanche of health problems for 70% of our population, ranging from pain, loss of balance, muscle weakness, depression, increased blood pressure, arthritis, memory loss, and even a compromised immune system. And I have Dr. Michael Pincus with me today to talk about the most effective way to get vitamin D. Dr. Pincus, it's good to talk to you again.
12: Chris, it's great to be back. Thank you.
9: You know, many of you know that Dr. Pincus is a nationally recognized authority on natural and alternative health. He's a successful chiropractor. He's worked with top Hollywood celebrities, professional and Olympic athletes, and he continues to be very involved in some of today's top health concerns. And let's kind of start at the top, Dr. Pincus, and talk a little bit about what are some of the warning signs that you may be deficient in vitamin D?
12: Okay, well, part of it is how you feel. And one of the things, Chris, is being tired for no apparent reason.
9: Okay.
12: But on the reverse side of that, I've seen that a lack of vitamin D affects your sleep. Okay, another big sign is that your bones ache. Now, there's a lot of people listening who've been diagnosed with osteoporosis, which is a thinning of the bone.
9: Mm-hmm.
12: But again, a vitamin D deficiency. A big one is muscle weakness. So you try to get up from a couch, you get in and out of a car, and you're finding it more and more difficult. And that's leading to the high, high prevalence of people falling and injuring themselves.
9: Ah, okay. All right.
12: Which is a huge problem.
9: Right, exactly.
12: Another one is you tend to get more colds, especially upper respiratory problems.
9: Okay.
12: Problems with blood pressure, cardiovascular problems, digestive problems, constipation, bloating, gas.
9: Mm-hmm.
12: It's very, very common. And if you're a diabetic, there's all kinds of data about being deficient in vitamin D, and the list goes on and on. It's a huge problem.
9: What does vitamin D actually do in the body? What is it used for?
12: Well, when we use the word vitamin, it's actually kind of a misnomer because vitamin D is actually a hormone.
9: Okay.
12: And this regulates thousands of genes in the body. Everything from pain, blood sugar, immune system, blood pressure, bone strength. Plus, vitamin D has been linked to maintaining colon health, breast, prostate, and ovarian health. But I'll tell you what, the way we're taking vitamin D is all wrong. It's all messed up.
9: Well, why do you say that? Why is it messed up?
12: Well, first of all, you go to your doctor and they say, yeah, I'm going to put you on a vitamin D supplement, and it's like 400 international units, which is totally worthless. Or God forbid, if you're listening right now and you're taking a multivitamin and you think you're covered, that's why you're on 6 or 8 or 10 different prescription drugs. I'll tell you that right now.
9: Mm.
12: Because your body is not getting enough D. The other thing is that vitamin D is an oil. You don't absorb oils in your body. They're very difficult to digest.
9: Okay.
12: So I've come up with my own vitamin D, which I call Dr. Pincus's vitamin D3 formula.
9: So, Dr. Pincus, what makes your fast melt vitamin D formula so unique?
12: Well, Chris, first of all, I put 5,000 units of vitamin D3 per serving in each tablet so you can actually feel the difference. I wanted to give you enough dosage so it really goes to work. Second, I use the right type of vitamin D in my formula, which is superior and readily available so your body can digest it, and this is known as vitamin D3. And third, my formula is a fast melt tablet that's available for immediate absorption.
9: You know, you mentioned that vitamin D is an oil. So how were you able to make your formula into a fast melt?
12: Well, good question, Chris. Here's what I've done. I've worked with an advanced team of scientists, and these guys they know their stuff, and they're using this technology to convert vitamin D, which is an oil, into a dry powder. And once they do that, they put it in this fast dissolving melt for immediate absorption and quick results that you can feel.
9: What's some of the feedback that you're getting, Dr. Pincus, from people that are taking your fast melt D3?
12: Well, I'm getting tons of feedback. You know, I've got people that email me. Here's an email from Betty, and she writes, I was diagnosed with a severe vitamin D deficiency, and she said she tried many other vitamin supplements.
9: Okay.
12: And then she discovered my D3, and she said she went back to her doctor, had her blood test, and her blood test went back into a normal range just within weeks.
9: Wow. All right, folks, I want to take a moment here to let you listeners know that if you want to try Dr. Pincus' vitamin D3 formula, there's a special toll-free number for you to call. 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And when you do call and order, you will not be automatically enrolled in one of those monthly subscription programs. This is a one-time order. So the number to call is 1-800-476-5630. I'll give it to you again. It's 1-800-476-5630. All right, for those of you just joining us, I have Dr. Michael Pincus on the line with us today. We've been talking about Dr. Pincus' fast melt vitamin D3 formula, and this vitamin D deficiency is really an epidemic now, causing all kinds of health concerns. But the issue is, even if you're trying to get vitamin D back in your body, you're most likely taking the wrong type or the wrong form of vitamin D the wrong way, maybe not even getting enough of it. And Dr. Pincus, why don't we start here by talking about, you know, why is this deficiency such an epidemic, despite all of the awareness and the products that you see on the store shelves containing vitamin D?
12: Well, yeah, that's a good point. 70% of us in this country are deficient in vitamin D. The fact is that your body needs vitamin D. This is a hormone that should be there, and it's not there. And the statistics show that back in the 70s when we started getting cable networks and, of course, with the internet, we're not going outside, and most of us get no vitamin D from the sun.
9: What makes your Fast Melt D3 formula a much better choice?
12: Well, Chris, first of all, I put 5,000 units of vitamin D3 per serving in each tablet so you can actually feel the difference. Second, I use the right type of vitamin D in my formula. And third, I've worked with an advanced team of scientists, and they're using this technology to put it in this fast dissolving melt for immediate absorption and quick results that you can feel.
9: Now, is your fast melt vitamin D3 formula manufactured here in the U.S., Dr. Pincus?
12: Yeah, absolutely. My formula is manufactured right here in the USA, Chris. In fact, we have a facility that is a cGMP certified lab, which means current good manufacturing practices. And this is an FDA mandated set of rules that we follow. As a matter of fact, just recently the FDA came in and did an inspection, and they said, hey guys, keep up the good work.
9: Now, you mentioned earlier that there's a strong connection between vitamin D and diabetes. Talk a little bit about how your Fast Melt D3 formula could help folks that are dealing with diabetes or even at risk of getting diabetes.
12: Well, yeah, diabetes is a huge problem. And in type 2 diabetics, what we find is that there's plenty of insulin in the body, but the insulin is not recognized by the cells. And so what vitamin D3 does is it takes that problem and it seems to fix it. Now, they've studied vitamin D3, and it's improved this insulin signature by 60%. And just to give you a comparison, the most popular diabetic drug improves at 13%.
13: Wow. Now, let me ask you this, Dr. Pincus. How can your fast melt D3 formula help boost your immune system?
12: Vitamin D is responsible for 200 different chemicals that your immune cells produce to fight off bacteria and viruses. Listen, if you're someone that's susceptible to having any type of cold, flu, I would start right now taking one of my vitamin D3 melts every day. And one of the nice things about this is that besides your immune system being better, you'll find your energy better, you'll find less pain, less arthritic type pain, more mobility, flexibility, better muscle strength. And if you're someone who's concerned about falling, you'll have better balance and a better sense of walking, which is so important these days.
13: So, and how do you take it, Dr. Pincus?
12: You can take it in the morning. You can take it at night. You don't need water, and you put it in your mouth, and, you know, maybe count to 30, it's gone.
13: Wow. And maybe you can share again for those that may have just joined us some of the responses that you get from people that have been taking your formula and what kind of results have they seen?
12: Let me tell you my own story. So over the summer, I didn't take as much of my D3. I was actually traveling and I ran out of it. So what happened to me is, you know, I'm basically pain-free, but all of a sudden I started having pain in my hand. I go, what is this? This is weird. But then I realized that I had run out of my D3 formula, and I went off of it for several weeks. And the minute I started going on it, it took about 7, maybe 8 days, the pain went away.
13: Wow.
12: Crazy, isn't it?
13: That's how you know something's working, right? If you stop and the health issues come back, well, there's your answer.
12: That's the best test that anyone can listen to, especially if you're on the fence. You're going, well, I wonder if this is really for me. And what I would do, Chris, is next time you give out the number to have people order, is go ahead and order it. I know you mentioned it's a risk-free offer, and go ahead and try it yourself and stay on it for 5, 6 weeks. And then if you still doubt it, then go off of it and see if anything gets worse.
13: And again, folks, I want to take a moment here to let you listeners know that if you want to try Dr. Pincus' vitamin D3 formula, there's a special toll-free number for you to call. 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I'll give it to you again. 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So what do you think, folks? Are you one of the 70% of people listening most likely taking the wrong type of vitamin D supplement? Joining us today is our good friend Dr. Michael Pincus, and we've been talking about his Fast Melt vitamin D3 formula. And Dr. Pincus, what you're saying is that most of us are deficient in vitamin D, And because of that deficiency, it's causing health issues like pain, muscle weakness, immune problems, and that most vitamin D supplements are not the best form. And more importantly, it's not the right amount of vitamin D to really make an impact. Is that what you're saying?
12: Yes, it's exactly what I'm saying, Chris. It's a multifaceted problem where, one, we're not getting enough vitamin D3 in our system.
13: Mm-hmm.
12: Vitamin D3 is responsible for activating 2,000 different genes in the body, controlling everything from diabetes to hormone production to muscle strength, heart beating correctly, digestion, immune system. It's a really long list. And honestly, it surprised me because in medical school, we learned that vitamin D was necessary for the bones. We get enough being outside and in our milk and end of story.
13: Right.
12: And for the first 20-some years of my practice, I never prescribed vitamin D. I just didn't think it was necessary. And then in the early 2000s, the studies started coming out. And now there's over 2,300 studies that just show that vitamin D is absolutely necessary. It's not just a good idea. It's absolutely necessary. It's a hormone that should be in the body, and it's not there.
13: Can you share some of that research, Dr. Pincus? And more importantly, what's the conclusion of the research related to vitamin D?
12: Well, one of the biggest studies ever on vitamin D were from the U.S. Navy.
13: Okay.
12: So I think it was like 145,000 men and women were studied, and they found that the number one non-combat reason that people died in the Navy was due to melanoma.
13: So skin cancer.
12: So I'm reading this study, you know, I kind of paused right there and I went, yeah, it makes sense. You know, people are out on the decks of ships in the equator and all over the world and they're getting the harmful
13: exposure,
12: UV sun rays and they're developing skin cancer. But then I read on and it said most of the victims were office workers, like clerks and people in hangers and inside. And I went, oh my God.
13: Hmm.
12: So it was a link going back to vitamin D deficiency in the body.
13: What about muscle and bone strength? Can your D3 formula help with that?
12: Yeah, it's critical. Like if you're someone that's over 50, especially, you're seeing a progression of the core muscles in your body starting to slow down. First, it's kind of a clumsiness that people kind of feel like they're getting clumsy physically. And then it's a lack of flexibility that you start to stiffen up. And you feel it at night, especially if you're in bed, rolling from side to side. You wake up with your knees hurting, your legs are restless, your shoulders hurt. That's that stiffness setting in that's associated with the lack of this vitamin D3 in my formula. So if you're someone listening right now and you're having a lot of joint pain, bone pain, muscle pain, fibromyalgia, I would say start on my formula like immediately and start taking one or two of my vitamin D3s a day for the first week or two to get your doses up quickly.
13: So let me ask you about these gummy vitamins. Does that work? Can you put enough vitamin D into a little gummy bear, and is that the best way to get it in your body?
12: No, of course not, Chris. You know, they'll go to any type of lengths to try to market things that seem good, but you're taking a lot of sugar and gelatin and wax. My thing is, it's not what you take, it's what your body absorbs.
13: Well, I want to talk more about what happens when people start taking your Fast Melt D3 formula.
12: Boy, that's a really good question, because the first area that vitamin D seems to affect is your energy, your sleep, your outlook, your moods. And then after being on it for a while, your core strength will come back. So for those of you who have slowed down, you're going to feel more energy, like physically. So it's kind of like feeling a little bit younger, Chris.
13: And who wouldn't want that?
12: Right.
13: And maybe you can share again for those that may have just joined us some of the responses that you get from people that have been taking your formula and what kind of results have they seen?
12: Well, one of the surprising ones was I gave it to my brother-in-law who had gone to his doctor and was very concerned about his cholesterol, his blood fat, and his weight. And I put him on my vitamin D3, and he went back in 3 months later, and his blood profile was perfect.
13: All right, I want to take a moment here to let you listeners know that, again, if you want to try Dr. Pincus's vitamin D3 formula, there is a special toll-free number for you to call right now. 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And keep in mind, folks, you have absolutely nothing to lose here because Dr. Pincus's vitamin D3 formula is guaranteed to be safe and effective, or your money back. And when you do call an order, you're not going to be enrolled in one of those automatic monthly subscription programs. This is a one-time order. So I encourage you, the number to call is 1-800-476-5630. I'll give it to you again. It's 1-800-476-5630. So how about it, folks? I mean, what it really comes down to here is we're not getting the right form or enough vitamin D delivered the right way, which is why we have so many of these health concerns that you probably can't put your finger on. And Dr. Pincus, I want to start just recapping here that there are a couple different forms of vitamin D, and maybe explain why the typical form that you would find in most off-the-shelf D formulas is different from what you've put together here.
12: Well, there's vitamin D2 and there's vitamin D3. And D2 is the type of vitamin D that has to be activated by your body, so it has to be converted into vitamin D3. Vitamin D3 is the activated form, so it's ready to go to work. Now, the vitamin D3 that I use in my formula, I think it's the best because I've seen the best results with myself, my family, with my patients. Plus, I've worked with the lab where the people in the lab have taken this and they test their blood every day to see how the D is going, and it's going up and out through the roof where it should be.
13: Wow. So, Dr. Pincus, I mean, who should consider taking your fast melt vitamin D formula?
12: Well, I would definitely start with kids for development and immunity. Obviously, young adults in their 20s need vitamin D to keep their immune system strong.
13: Mm-hmm.
12: Then men and women in their 30s, you're talking about heart health, immunity, cardiovascular problems start to turn on. But it's also the child rearing years. And vitamin D for pregnant women is very, very important.
13: Mm-hmm.
12: People in their 40s... That's when, you know, you start feeling more of those aches and pains like you've never felt before. You think you're getting older. And again, it's important for your hormones and to keep yourself physically active. And of course, when you're in your 50s, you start feeling stiffer. You can't golf. You can't play tennis. You know, you start becoming aware of your body not functioning.
13: Mm-hmm.
12: And then people over 60, I just wish that every senior citizen would go on this formula. Imagine living in your senior years where you have confidence in your balance and you're able to have the energy to get things done and mental clarity. You know, this is more and more important as we go along because people are living longer, but the quality of life is not great.
13: You know, is it ever too late, Dr. Pincus, such that your fast melt D3 formula wouldn't be a worthwhile investment?
12: If you can see the breath on the mirror in the morning, then you know that you're a candidate for this. Because a lot of the things that people suffer from, they're suffering from a lack of this vitamin in their body. So it's never too late to try something like this. And the sooner you can get on my formula, the better odds you're going to have of having a really healthy, high energy, high mobility life from here on out.
13: Yeah, well, it makes a lot of sense. And Dr. Pincus, what can someone expect when they start taking your fast melt D3 formula?
12: Well, you're going to notice within the first several days that something's changing in your body because this kickstarts so many different cycles in your body that you'll start having less pain, having more energy, and having better mental clarity, better sleep. Your moods can be affected by this. Vitamin D3 is necessary to get these things running.
13: Well, Dr. Pincus, unfortunately, we only have a few minutes left. Anything else you want to share with our audience here in our final minutes?
12: For those of you listening, we've covered a lot of ground. Working with the body is tricky, as you know. And we're talking to your listeners of your show. You know, they're of all walks of life with all various conditions. And so I'm trying to give some good health advice here, Chris. The point is get yourself out of it. Get yourself on this formula and see for yourself. It's not against the law for you to try something to see if it works.
13: That's okay? That's an interesting way to put it.
12: We're talking about nutrition. We're not talking about rocket science here.
13: Right.
12: But there's a lot of science behind what I'm talking about.

0: 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And be sure to join us again next week for another great show. I'm Chris McKay. 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

0: And Grand Rising family, thanks for starting your weekend with us. It's the last weekend of May of 2026. It's an Open Phone Friday. That's the name of the program, and this is how it works. If there was a topic that you think we should have discussed and we didn't, or even if we did and somehow you think we came a little short, well, hit us up. Or if there's something going down in your corner of the world and you think the rest of the universe would benefit from hearing about it, as long as it's free and legal, we'd love to hear from you. So free your mind and then reach out to us. Again, our number is toll-free. It's also worldwide, by the way. It's 800-450-7876. Go to Mark on line 5. He's calling from Baltimore. Grand Rising, Mark, your thoughts on this Open Phone Friday.
1: Hey, Grand Rising call, man. So glad to be talking to y'all today, man. You know, even though yesterday we was over at Pennsylvania and Dolphin, where we had celebrated Baltimore.

0: brothers that celebrated our young men over there at the school over there from the they have programs in the schools. Fast forward two days later, I was touching base with Captain Andrews, our executive director of We Are Us, and he said, "Mark, I was in the hospital till like 1 o'clock in the morning. 11-year-old got shot on the playground over there. Same location. They drive by. 11-year-old, 26-year-old, and they're in stable condition, you know." But let me tell you, man, you was talking the other day about the education, and you were really upset because, you know, you was asking what were the solutions and stuff like that. And the solutions is you join an organization, you know, Reading Partners. I pulled up some stuff, and I sent it to Kevin, and I sent Kevin the footage yesterday. We were all out there together, Safe Street. Everything must change. You know, just on and on and on. And like the young lady, like the Muslim brother said yesterday, NOI, he said it was a code. No women, no children. We're dedicated to having a summer of peace in Baltimore City. But we talked about that education piece. And so what I pulled up, and I'm 71, man. So people, a lot of people stay low information on purpose. If I'm 71 and I can just say in my phone that my daughter bought me, you know, whatever, and this is what I pulled up, Reading Partners. Anybody can go to readingpartners.org, and I sent it to Kevin, readingpartners.org, and they can join readingpartners.org in whatever city they're in and go into schools and help out young people to read. Also, we talked about black men in the schools, and I've been through this. I was a teacher's aide for 3.5 years, and there was a lot of black teachers and stuff during that time. But a lot of black men, they are scholarships and stuff specifically for black men. So 5 scholarship opportunities for black male teachers whose positive influence is underrepresented in classrooms. Just a small percentage of teachers are black men, but studies show they have significantly positive impact on classrooms. So 5 scholarship opportunities for black male teachers. You can go to BET.com, BET.com, you know, because that's what we're about, solutions, man. You know, a lot of people stay low information on purpose. And let's clear this up, man. You know, because I keep trying to tell people, you know, that, Carl, how many listeners you got? About 10 million?
1: I wish that much, but no, we got a lot. We got a lot. It's global, man. But go ahead.
0: How many cities?
1: Oh, we're in a lot of cities, but go ahead.
0: Yeah, so when people call and say y'all not rich, you reach millions of people, even the local show, because you can get radio stations on your phone and all that kind of stuff. So in Baltimore City, let's just say Baltimore City, we had 133 murders last year, which is historic. And that's from everybody partnering together. And Bill was being nice. Because here in Baltimore, Carl, you spoke at Black Men United, I can't think of it right now, but Black Men, but anyway, you spoke there. And a lot of people used to criticize that and say, Bill and them just having breakfast. A lot of people don't want unity and stuff like that. They just want to complain and whine and, you know, and call you and have talking points and all that bull crap. You know what I mean? So if you have any kind of beef, you can go to, weareusmovement.org, weareusmovement.org. But let me tell you, man, we was in the projects yesterday, and I sent Kevin some flyers and stuff, too. We have a lot of events coming up. But we're determined to have a summer of safety here in Baltimore City, man. You know, drop your bucket where you are. You know, women and children, man, we ain't having that. We not having that. It was a cold, like the Muslim brother said yesterday. Carl, it was a cold. No women and children. You know, that's not the first time. You know, now children are getting robbed on the playground. I told you last year, some knucklehead, a 12 and 14-year-old was at a new playground they just developed, and somebody came by on a scooter, robbed the 12 and 14-year-old of their watches, and then drove a little bit and said, well, you know what, let me shoot at them too. So everybody's upset. The Muslim brother said yesterday, we ain't having it. And he said, if you want to shoot women and children and stuff, then you're going to have some consequences. And it's going to be not, we ain't talking about violence, talking about it's going to be some justice, because you're going to be caught. Because our kids, you know, Baltimore is a beautiful place, man. Let me tell you something. We got 75, one, a councilman said, we got 75,000 homeowners in Baltimore City. So most of our young people are doing good, but because of circumstances that we never had, homelessness for young people and all that kind of stuff, and then people just want to be lawless. They just want to be lawless, you know, so we ain't having it. So you, in your city, in any city that you
1: well,
0: in.
1: Let me ask you, and this is an interesting question, but let me ask you, what you, because you've been out there, just like Brother Dyrell mm-hmm. Muhammad in Washington, D.C., we're trying to, you know, curb the crime rate, especially with our young people. What is the reason mm-hmm. for it, Mark? Why are they acting out? Have you guys figured it out yet? Is it, are they bored or what? Or
0: no, it's not. It's not that. The root, you got to get at the root causes. You know, you got people that call and say all that bull crap. You know, we don't have no police brutality in Baltimore. Our number one killer of our young people is murdered by their peers. A lot of young people are angry. I shared, and I sent that footage to, I'm in recovery, 40 years sober, teenage alcoholic, and 36 years clean and sober. So I was over at, a lot of times the base is addiction in the family, dysfunction, abuse. And Carl, let me tell you, and Captain Andrew, you answer your question. Yeah, everybody, we figured it out. These young people, they need opportunities. A lot of times, politicians don't listen to young people when they make these silly laws. I'm going to give you an example. Larry had two youth forums a couple of years ago down Arena Players. Not one Baltimore elected official showed up, just somebody that was running. And the young lady said this. She said, all we want to do is live. We have, and she had a nonprofit. She said, all we want to do is live. She said, we're brilliant. All we need is the resources. You know, our black, mostly black school police should be armed, because young people are bringing guns to school. They shooting people. They robbing people and stuff like that. So, yeah, Captain Andrew and them there in the schools, we partner with everybody. There's no excuse in Baltimore City and cities all over America, because FOI, you got a lot of Muslim brothers all over, and all you got to do is go to Baltimore. Let me slow down. You can go to BaltimoreBrothers.org. They work with our young men. You can go to BaltimoreSisters.org. They work with our young ladies. And so it's no excuse in Baltimore. Brother Lynn, everything must change. 5900 York Road, if you have addiction. Also, 988 is the national number to call for addiction, counseling, veteran crisis line, homelessness. And how we got that call, too, is 100,000 people in 2023 died from overdose and stuff like that. So a lot of that is the blind leading the blind. These young people, a lot of these young people out here, a lot of them homeless, angry, and all that kind of stuff. But like the brother said, you can't be shooting people. You can't carjack people. You can't shoot children. You can't shoot women, because, you know, we ain't having it. We not having it here in Baltimore.
1: But right, we got to do better.
0: WeOutUsMovement.org, and find out how you can, Captain Andrew and them will train you up in your city to drop your bucket where you are. I love my city, man, And Donald Trump, he has to go, man, because the thing is, people don't realize, Carl, I say this all the time, the leader of Iran is joking, you know, clowning him, but we paying for it because he killed his mother, his father, his brother, and his wife. Do you think he's ever going to negotiate in good faith with a Donald Trump? Love my city, bro. I'll talk to you later.
1: All right, thanks, Mark. 13 away from the top of the hour, family. If you're on hold, we will get you. That's a promise. 800-450-7876. It's an open phone Friday. That's the name of the program. Let's go out to L.A. Terrence is waiting for us on line 6. Grand Rising, Terrence. It's been a minute. Welcome back to the program.
2: Grand Rising, Brother Cole and the Brother Kevin. Now, Brother Cole, if I had a son who was a blue-chip athlete, I would definitely not send him to a black college. I attended a black college. I went to Southern University in 1989. We tried to get Steve Coakley down there. The university told us we'd get kicked out if we pushed on it. So a lot of black colleges are breeding grounds for the boule. I had two cousins that went to Tuskegee, hooked up with Sinclair Skinner. All of them got kicked out of school. So this thought that, you know, you go to black colleges or centers for African consciousness. I mean, that's not the case. But if my son,
1: and Terrence, let me hold you right there. So what do we do? Because those are our schools. So how do we turn that around then? How do we let the other folks get control of it like that?
2: Well, the thing is, in most cases, most of the presidents of those schools, like I said, I was there in 1989. Most of the presidents of those schools are Greek. You know, they're part of those Greek organizations. And so what they're pushing is the Divine Nine and all that. So you have to have a conscious Afrocentric president, you know, to be able to allow for those types of guests to come on campus. Ashra Kwesi met Dr. Ben at Cal State Long Beach. Dr. Ben was never allowed to speak at Morehouse, you know. So, I mean, we just got to call a spade, you know what I mean? So a lot of these schools and the presidents are not conscious, you know, on that level. So, but if I had
1: Oh, that's all right there, because this is important. So you're saying that they're gatekeepers, though, the people who run these I just want to share that with you. But are they gatekeepers?
2: Most definitely gatekeepers. Dr. Leonard Jeffries taught where? City College. Dr. James Fong, they don't teach at black colleges. These people are gatekeepers. Most black colleges, with the exceptions of a few, that people talk about Howard. Well, Howard is different than a Tuskegee or a Morehouse, or a Southern University, or a Grambling, or a Jackson State. You go to these schools, and the presidents, like I said, most of them are Divine Nine, and the culture around the campus is a Greek-themed culture. So you're not going to get that type of consciousness where you can go to some of these white colleges. Minister Farrakhan spoke at Cal State LA in 1979. Minister Farrakhan wouldn't be allowed to speak at some of these black colleges back in the days. You know, they tried to take college. They tried to bring college down to Tuskegee. And the president of Tuskegee, that's one of the reasons why Sinclair and all of them got expelled, because the president told him that, you know, that he couldn't come down there. So we have to call it out the way it is. They're gatekeepers. Those people are gatekeepers. So, you know, you got a child that's a five-star football player, and Ohio State wants to give my son $2 million a year to play. Why? Back to Deion Sanders. Why would I send him to Grambling to get his knee blown out, you know, when he's playing in a substandard facilities, training rooms and all that, when at least if he gets his knee blown out at Ohio State, he's going to get a top-notch treatment, and he's got a couple of dollars in his pocket.
1: I see your point, and it's a valid point, but my question is, how do we wrest control from these gatekeepers? And listen, hold your thought right there. I want you to finish this, your comment. I want you to respond to my comment, but we got to take a quick break. 17 after top there, our family. It's an open phone Friday. Free your mind to reach out to us at 800-450-7876, and we'll take your phone calls next.
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4: And Grand Rising family, thanks for joining us on this Friday. Thanks for starting your weekend with us. It's an Open Phone Friday. That's the name of the program. This is where we give you a chance to free your mind. All that means is to think for yourself. You can reach us at 800-450-7876. Before we left, we're speaking to Terrence in L.A., and this is a great conversation we're having here about the NAACP's call for a boycott of blue-chip athletes to some of these white schools that are in these states that benefit from the Supreme Court's redistricting. And Terrence is saying he wouldn't send his son to HBCU because they're controlled by the Boulé and the Greek fraternity sisters. So here's the question that and the reason why they're in control of these educational institutions, Terrence, is because they know where the money's at. Because it takes money to it's a business. School's a business. Education's a business. Are there any conscious black folks that have money that could do the jobs? Do you know who are willing to do that? And in the broader sense, are there any like that? Go ahead.
5: Carl, can you hear me? Carl.
4: Sure.
5: These black institutions are black institutions in name only. They receive their endowments from the Carnegie Institute, white funding. Now, Dr. Coringa has been at Long Beach State, a state college, for 50 years. Molefi Asante is at Temple University. Cheney is a black college right outside of Philadelphia. Ask him why he doesn't teach at Cheney. We talk about black colleges, but they receive their funding and endowments from white folks.
4: So what that has to do with a conscious black person even taking that money from white folks?
5: So what it has to do with a conscious black person, these Boulé gatekeepers that are put in those positions by the white people that fund these black colleges, so-called black colleges, when you come there and you say, hey, we want Khalid Muhammad, we want Steve Coakley, they're going to shoot it down. They're not going to allow these people to come on campus and speak because they're gatekeepers being funded and controlled by white people. You say it's a black college, yeah, but that president has a boss. And the people that are funding the school, like I said, the Carnegie Group and all these white people that are giving endowments, major endowments to these black colleges, they have to dance to the beat of their drum. So when you see, like I said, a Molefi Asante at Temple University, Dr. Milana Coringa at Cal State Long Beach, most of the conscious people that you bring on that are educators do not work at black so-called HBCUs.
4: Are you saying that because they wouldn't be hired at conscious scholars that you mentioned?
5: Yeah, because most likely they wouldn't be hired because if the president of the university hires somebody like that, then they're going to lose a lot of the funding that's coming from these white institutions and these white people.
4: Thank you for connecting the dots, right, Terrence. Thank you for your call. That's Terrence. And interesting conversation. He's right on many counts right there. 24 minutes after the top of the hour, family. It's an Open Phone Friday. Free your mind and reach out to us. Steve's on line one. He's calling from Washington, D.C. Grand Rising, Steve, your thoughts on this Open Phone Friday?
6: Grand Rising, calling, Kevin. I just want to address this, the metro, the bus thing that's going on where they're starting to arrest people in D.C. I haven't seen it yet. Granted, I am from a huge state, and I've been living here for almost 19 years. And recently, maybe in the last year, I have just started getting on the bus as everyone else. And the reason why I did that or started doing that is because for the last several years, this Yahoo, Randy Clark, the general manager, he gets out for 4th of July and touts that everybody could ride. Well, at a certain time of the day, the rides are free. Well, in the meantime, or at the same time, he's touting how much money the transit system is losing. Well, of course, it is losing money, but you're giving away money, too. He is, by letting riders, everybody ride free. Not only that, last year, what did he do? Days before the 4th of July, he raised the rate of the to take a ride. And on the 4th of July is when he lets people ride free. So you're losing money. What kind of sense does that make? Not only that, I can remember D.C. was, they were talking about if you live in D.C., you can ride the bus free. But if you came in from Maryland or Virginia, then you had to pay to ride the Metro. So that should tell you something right there, that maybe Metro should be free. The other part about
4: And hold that thought right there, well, Steve. Steve, hold that thought. Let me bring in Kevin here, because he's the one who brought it up. Kevin.
7: You're right.
4: Your thoughts on what Steve is saying about the Metro.
7: So, Steve, you're saying Randy Clark, when he...
6: The general manager.
7: Yeah, when he took over, he started that free ride, but I thought it was because of the heat or something like that. It seemed to be a temporary thing. You're saying that they thought it was permanent?
6: No, this has been done for the last several years. If I'm not mistaken, last year I remember him saying that on the news, on the local TV news, he said, yes, for 4th of July is primarily when it happens. Starting at like anywhere from 3 to 5 in the evening is when the riders ride free, because of course, you know, you have all these people in town and you're going down to the mall, but
7: right.
6: Then still, you're losing money.
7: Well, yeah, and
6: okay.
7: And they're losing more money with the subway. It's more of people are jumping the gate at the subway.
6: Well,
7: and so
6: I'll tell you this. I've seen nuns go through together. I'm telling you what I'm seeing. Okay. I am seeing whole.
4: Wait, hold on a second. Steve, you're saying you've seen nuns being the system?
6: I've seen nuns go through together. This is
4: wow.
6: What my line eyes have seen. I've seen whole families go through that don't look like us. Now, and that's on the that's
7: on the subway.
6: On the train. As far, yeah, exactly, yes.
7: But now, the gate doesn't stay open that long.
6: About Georgetown? I'm sorry?
7: The gate doesn't stay open that long for a whole family. What do you mean?
6: It does stay open that long. It does
7: three
6: stay
7: people.
6: Open that long. All you got to do is be close enough to each other, and that gate will not close. Same thing if you're dragging your suitcase behind you. If you got it close enough, the gate will not close. This is how people can get through.
7: So they're walking pretty closely together then.
6: Who is they?
7: The families you were referring to.
6: Oh, yeah. Well, I mean, you know, you just pass it on to people, or people can see what's going on and things like that. And I am saying what I've seen. Now, Carl, you asked about the Georgetown area. My dentist was up on Garfield on Wisconsin. And, of course, I don't live in that area, but at the same time, I would catch the bus up there. I would catch the bus up there. But anyhow, yes. People are getting on Metro up and down Wisconsin freely. So, you know, to me, I think personally, this handing out ticket is just as bad as the camera lights, where it's just a money generating thing. That's all.
7: And so
6: you think
7: that having having the authorities there, you think that that's a misuse of. Legal.
6: It's just a misuse. It's just a money grabbing thing. Remember, Donald Trump withheld $1 billion from D.C. So some of that money right there was from Metro. But now, and the other part about that, I will say that D.C. is cheaper than some of the other cities, in particular New York and Atlanta, when it comes to the metros, riding the Metro. But even still, you know, there's a whole lot of other factors that go into arresting people. Now, I'm sticking strictly to the bus, the resident people to get on the bus, as opposed to riding a train. Okay? So, I mean, I'm not putting them both together. When I came on, I was only speaking of the bus. Okay?
4: Right.
6: Because, again, that's where the cops were, where the cops are in the train stations, too. But, again, I am only speaking of the bus.
7: And so the metro system is subsidized by the government, and it's a
6: right. Well, DC is DC, isn't DC? DC.
7: Right, right. It's subsidized by the government.
6: Congress appropriate money for DC.
7: And so, when he pulled those funds, then that affected Metro. So, doesn't that justify them and charging now? Even though
6: well,
7: they were
6: tell
7: free
6: me, does them? It justify them letting people ride free on the 4th of July? Because you're losing money. That's the whole thing. I mean, that's Metro thing. If they're in operating to make money, that's one thing. But then you're losing money doing things, you know, giving free rides.
7: Right, for the holiday or because of the heat or something.
6: Exactly, yeah. Or whenever they want to do it.
7: Well, what would you do?
6: Money.
7: Well,
6: so,
7: how would you run it then, Steve?
6: But I just told you, D.C. had this, where they did this thing where, I said earlier, where they had this thing on the news where it said that people in D.C. get to ride free. We're only speaking of D.C. If you're coming in from Maryland or Virginia, then you were to pay, or you are to pay. I mean, it doesn't sound fair to them, but then again, I live in D.C., so I can be partial.
7: Right, I see what you're saying.
6: Perhaps somebody,
7: inner city riders should be able to ride free, but if you're going out into the suburbs, then that should be a fair.
6: No.
4: Let me join in here, fellas. Let me ask you this question, though. Steve, let me ask you, because it's election time in the district. A lot of seats are up, including for the mayor, also on the city council, the attorney general. There's a whole bunch of seats. Are any of the candidates addressing this issue? Did you know?
6: Not that I know of. And I can't say about my city council, the council for my district where I live in D.C. In fact, I even texted him and told him, stop emailing me or texting me because you've lost this vote. So, no, I wouldn't think so. Again, if it's a money-making thing and nobody brings that up, then would they even talk about it? I mean, they don't even talk about the camera lights. That is just a money-making thing. I had a friend here just from Texas just this past weekend. Granted, of course, she lived here, went to Howard. She lived here for 20-something years, and she's been gone maybe about 10 years now. At any rate, she says she is so paranoid now when she comes here because the cameras in Texas are not used the way they're used here. In terms of
4: well, what's the
6: money?
4: Difference? Well, all those cameras, that's what they're there for. You know, some people say they curtail crime, but it's a money making issue. If not, you know, you shouldn't fine people.
6: From the way I took it, and what she was saying is, and she's in the Austin area. From the way I took it, she was saying that you don't get a ticket. From a camera, driving a car, you don't get a ticket from that. Their cameras are used for other things, and it escapes me at this point. But I will say this, too. I can remember speaking to another guy from Arlington, Texas, and he said Arlington did not have cameras, and I was so surprised at that. Arlington, right outside of Dallas, in between Dallas and Fort Worth, did booming. They do not have street cameras.
4: Interesting. So, Steve, we're going to let you go because we want to get some more folks on the come up. But I thank you for your – thank you, and thanks, Kevin, for helping us out there with the
7: intro
4: because you
7: man.
4: Brought it up.
7: Right.
6: Not a problem. Okay. Thanks,
4: fellas. All right, fellas, have a good weekend. Bye. 26 away from the top of the hour. Jahar is checking in also from Washington, D.C. He's on line 2. Grand Rising, Jahar, your thoughts on It's Open Phone Friday.
8: Hey, how you doing, Carl? I was just listening to some of the conversation, and
4: Oh, before you do that, Jahar, let me. I'm sorry. Before you do that, I got a response. Steve out in L.A. called about the Boulé. They were running the HBCUs and the Greek fraternities. Well, one of the, and my question to him was why can't we give some conscious folks to run these black colleges so that if you have a black super athlete child and he wants to go there and get the NIL money, he wants to do it on the black tip, why wouldn't he go there? And one of our listeners sent me a note that the Koch brothers who were backing everything Donald Trump, they're the ones just applying a lot of money to the black HBCUs. They've pledged $25 million, and they're going to route their money through the United Negro College Fund for scholarships. So that's maybe some of the problems where Terrence was mentioning from California about this, why some of these the black colleges, the HBCUs, are refusing to allow some of our scholars to speak. But I just want to throw that in real quick before I forget. But thank you, Jahari. I'm sorry, but go ahead and if you can start over and tell us what you called for.
8: Okay. So, I'd like to respond to what you just said. First of all, how can it diabolical? Howard University is Howard was a white man. Spelman is a white woman. These schools are named after white people, and they it's just diabolical to call them HBCUs. It's just unbelievable to me. We're the only people in the world that have the kind of wealth that we have and send our children to other people to educate them and to miseducate them. I mean, they
4: But Jahar, at this point, our ancestors should have thought about that a long time ago. At this point, what do we do now, though? The school's already there. There's a history behind them, and, they're basically still black-controlled, if you will. And they're teaching, hopefully, they're teaching us about ourselves, about our history. I know some of them aren't doing that. So what do we do right now, though?
8: So you can't skip steps, Carl. If we're serious about correcting it, the things that we haven't done, our ancestors did the best they could do with what they had. We have far more than they had. So it starts by making some different kind of decisions. And if we just go along and get along, things are never going to change. And I was listening earlier.
4: And hold up the right there, because we got to take a short break. I'll let you finish your point when you get back. But my question is, what do we do now? Do we abandon the HBCUs and build new ones? That's my question for you. I'll let you respond when you get back. It's 23 minutes away from the top of the hour, family. It's an open forum Friday. This is where we give you a chance to free your mind and reach out to us at 800-450-7876. And we'll take your phone calls after we check the news, traffic, and weather in our different cities. It's next.

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0: And Grand Rising family, thanks for rolling with us on this Friday morning. Thanks for starting your weekend with us. It's 16 away from the top of the hour. It's an open phone Friday. That's the name of the program. This is where we give you a chance to free your mind. Now, all that means is think for yourself. You can reach us at 800-450-7876. And before we go back to Brother Jahari, let me just remind you, coming up next week, we're going to hear from chematologist Tony Browder. Also, His Excellency, Commissioner David Commission, who's going to join us. And black politics expert, Dr. James Taylor, will be here. So if you are in Baltimore, keep that radio locked in tight on 1010 WLB. Or if you're in the DMV, we're on 1450 WOL. But the Jahar, I'm going to let you finish your thought. And I know that's not what you called for, but interesting conversation about HBCUs and who's supplying them with their funds and why you. And this is started by Brother Trevor Terrence, who calls from LA and says that he wouldn't send his student to an HBCU. But I'll let you finish your thought. Go ahead.
1: So the other thing is the people, the alumni, the black alumni that graduate from these schools, are they supporting their alma mater? And in most cases, they're not. And so they go to the state or the federal government to get funding. And he who gives you the money essentially controls the narrative. So no one should be surprised about that. We make enough money as a community that if this is an important issue for us, then we have to meet and make decisions on how to correct it. But if we don't, then we can't keep complaining about the same stuff.
0: Yeah, but John, the same thing goes for our politicians and our scholars. We're reluctant to fund or write the check. Other groups do that. Why? What's the problem with our people?
1: So part of it is multi-level. The first thing I think is that we have to have, even looking at the problems that the brother from Baltimore was talking about earlier, we have to have public policy that support families staying together. Many of us know that in the 70s, J. Edgar Hoover said that the biggest threat to national security, to America's national security, was our families. And so they begin to attack our families. And so they only help the mothers if the fathers are gone. So we can't just act like that doesn't exist and that we're still reeling from all of the things that they put in place to make sure that our families are messed up. If you want to see an improvement in the boys, we got to have a culture that makes fathers stick around, that encourages family to stay together. All in the city that I live in, we have $22.5 billion is our budget and 650,000 people. No other city in the world has that kind of money with this amount of people. If we were intentional about incentivizing families staying together and making sure fathers were in place, in the community, in the home, we would see a tremendous reduction in crimes and violent crime. I was in the street as a young guy, 9, 10, 11, 12 years old, making decisions that adults would make. But my father and my uncles, every male that would be important to me in my life was incarcerated. This is a serious thing, and we can't underestimate that. And I've been doing a study over the last couple of weeks about the poisoning that goes on in our communities through the water, the lead problem. No one should take that for granted. We should be looking
0: Brother Shaw, before you go to the poison, I got to ask you this question, though. When you're saying that most of the males around you when you were growing up were incarcerated, how did that impact you growing up?
1: I started getting locked up and getting kicked out of school and making bad decisions.
0: At the time, did you know those decisions were bad, or do you think that you were doing what you saw the males around you doing, that so you just fell in line? Could you determine whether it was good or bad? Well, my uncle's there, or my dad's doing it, and they locked them up, so it must be cool. Was it that kind of situation?
1: It wasn't until I was 15 and someone set me down. Up until I was 15, I didn't think you was a man. I thought that was a part of the matriculation of us growing up. Like some people think, grow up, graduate high school, go to college, start a career. I thought you had to get incarcerated.
0: Oh, wow. Thank you for sharing that story with us, because I'm sure there are some young brothers out there in a similar situation, and hopefully we set some of them straight. But go ahead, because I know that's not what you called for. We took you on in all different directions, but go ahead and finish your thought.
1: No, I think the conversations are great, man. Really appreciate what you're doing, because we can't begin to do anything if we don't start with the conversations. And most of us, because of this poisoning, and people just don't understand. You got to look up the effects that when you're being poisoned through lead, you have to look up the effects of what it has on children and the diagnosis to adults. And when you look in poor communities, most of these cities are moving very slow to correct the lead problem. Like in Washington, D.C., in Ward 7 and Ward 8, we have the highest concentration of lead problems, but the way the mayor addressed it is say we have our lead problem under control because they measure it through the whole city. And in the more affluent neighborhoods and communities, they have already begun, 20 years ago, they started addressing the lead problem in the pipes and water. So the way it's affecting them, totally different than if you live in a poor community, and you see it in the children's behavior, their ability to pay attention in school, the decisions they make. And at some point, we have to call these black people out for intentionally having this information and not being willing to step up to the plate to do something about it. And unlike most people, we don't believe that someone else is going to come and save us. It has to be us. So where I'm at, I don't waste a lot of time complaining about Donald Trump, because America was dealing us a bad hand before Trump ever got here. And so we have to be responsible for our communities, and especially those of us who continually elect black people because they're black. And Dr. King, at a young age, as a young man, he warned us about not judging a man by the color of his skin, but judging him by the content of his character. And I think we misunderstood that assignment. I think we thought he was talking about don't judge white men. But we got to look at our own, because a lot of people who look like us really don't have our best interest at heart. They're trying to get as much money, popularity, or fame as they possibly can, and they're willing to do it at our expense. So I just wanted to share that.
0: All right. And thank you for sharing that. Now, let me just read this. Brother Terrence in L.A. just sent me a note here. It says, family, look up the Lilly Endowment Group. They're a white organization that have pledged over $100 million to HBCUs. It also says go to the United Negro College Fund website. Check out the officers. They says they're all boule that work for white banks and white people. And adds that these HBCUs were given to black folks by whites with strings attached. And adds that historically black colleges controlled and created by white people. So that's Brother Terrence in L.A. Just adding more to the conversation we're having this morning about HBCUs and why they're not serving our people. Jahar, thank you. Anything else you want to add real quick before we let you go?
1: No, thank you, man. Again, thank you for having me.
0: All right, thank you. The Brother Jahar calling from Washington, D.C., 7 away from the top of the hour. John is in Compton, California, on line 3. Grand Rising, John, are your thoughts on this Open Phone Friday?
2: Hey, Grand Rising, Carl, you and I, Kevin, man, I appreciate the great work you're doing for the community and just nationally. But, man, we got some serious problems in the black community, but we got some good things that are happening. But one that, you know, I'm a big – it's been a minute since I spoke to y'all. But one that really resonates with me is this emphasis on education and how it's changed my life and how it's changed a whole bunch of people's lives. And you had an educator on, an expert, who talked about the low illiteracy rate in the black community. And I'm thinking – you know, why would somebody wait at when a child is in the eighth grade to discover that they can't read? What happens at 4 and 5 when somebody comes in the house and says, hey, little Johnny, or hey, little Carl, can you read that stuff out aloud? What's going on in our community where our public perception, our public narrative is like, all we care about is a bunch of shoes? You go into any black home, and everybody's got nice shoes. but there's no emphasis on education. And so people wonder why we got all these problems.
0: Right. And Johnny, let me jump, because let me just, if some of the family wasn't listening, they used to talk about Dr. Chika Akua, who teaches at Clark at Atlanta University.
2: Yes.
0: And he was mentioning that 14% of black students are reading at grade level. And that's just astounding that how young people cannot read at that level. They're already behind the eight ball just because of the color of their skin. And you know, we have to be twice as good as pardon the grammar, as anybody else to achieve, to get half the way. But what do we do? Johnny, you mentioned it. Who's the problem? Is that the parents' fault or the teachers' fault? Or is the educational system failing us or what?
2: It is the parents' fault. It is the parents' fault. Like, why aren't you asking your kids to read out aloud? Right? So you will know. Like, bam, you can't read. Let me get you some help. Right? Carl, it's so bad. If you can't read, multiply, or divide, you can't even be in the streets. You can't be a successful hustler. You're gonna get got all the time. Right?
0: But how do we get
2: problems? Everybody's focusing on the external versus the long-term development, which is an investment in education. Money might get on this radio station and emphasizes it all day long, and nobody's listening, right? Because that's not how we incentivize folks, right?
0: You know what? Hold up right there. We got to step aside and take a little look at the traffic and weather in our cities. Let me just remind you, you're calling from Compton. Mervyn Dimond, your former congressman from Compton, also lieutenant governor of California. One of the things he told me, education is a great equalizer. He says, please tell our people that education is the great equalizer. That's from Mervyn Dimond. Family, as I mentioned, we've got to take a short break. We come back, we take more of your phone calls at 800-450-7876. We'll take calls next.

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1: I am Sorrell Jones Cooper. I am the CEO of Peel House Aesthetics and Plastic Surgery on Capitol Hill.
2: And I'm Sonia Lowry Young. I am a master esthetician, and I'm also one of the co-founders of Peel House Aesthetics and Plastic Surgery. And I'm also the chief brand officer. The most exciting part is I don't want to just have Peel House become more than just a medi spa. I want it to be a movement, and we want Peel House to become a household name.
1: Yeah, we want to leave an imprint that is larger than our 1,900 square feet on Capitol Hill. We really want to be involved in advocacy and larger actions that impact our community.
0: This is Boss Talk, inspiration from CEOs right here in the DMV.
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0: And Grand Rising family, thanks for starting your weekend with us. It's No Perform Friday. That's the name of the program. This is how it works. If there was a topic that you think we should have discussed and we didn't, or if we did, and you know, somehow you think we came up a little light, and that might have happened. I mean, how to beat that? Hit us up. Or if there's something going down in your corner of the world and you think the rest of the universe would benefit from hearing about it, as long as it's free and legal, we'd love to hear from you. So free your mind and then reach out to us. Again, our number is toll-free. It's also worldwide. It is 800-450-7876. Go back to Johnny in Compton. Johnny, I'm going to let you finish your thought.
1: Hey, Carl, thanks. And you just said about education being the great equalizer. And I'm going to tell you why, right? And I'll tell the audience why, because this is what I learned. I always talk about my family. This is what I learned from my family. My pops told me, what you have in your brain, nobody can take it away from you until you die. Right? What you wear, the kind of clothes you wear, it can all be taken away. Right? When you have an education, right, it teaches you how to think and how to learn. So when somebody takes away something from you physically,

0: NAACP. They're completely out of touch. Completely out of touch. They don't understand the NIL game, name, image, and likeness game. How are you going to ask a person who's got a limited scope, a limited time frame to make some money, to boycott and possibly give up, a worst-case scenario, maybe $600,000 if they're a decent player, football player, and if they're outstanding, over the course of 3 years, if they stay in college, they could make $6 million. The NAACP has been out of touch for about 25 years. They're not up on the solutions that are needed to make an impact in today's environment. Right? So they come up with these old school solutions, and we live in a different times, Carl.
1: Yeah, I hear you, but let me ask you this, though. I'm not batting for the NAACP right now, but what solution would you come up with? Or do you think, is there a solution to the problem?
0: Carl, what the NAACP is trying to address is the changes in the laws that really, you know, affecting black folks. But we had Barack Obama in there, and I'm a big Obama fan, but he did not have the guts to be pro-black. He always worried about how's it going to look, and we're paying the price for it. And the NAACP did not pivot, didn't change to say, like, look, we got to come up with additional solutions, you know, in addition to protesting and asking people to boycott. Carl, nobody responds to boycotting. They really don't. Y'all don't want to buy from us? We market in different.
1: All right, I hear you. So tell us, what should we do then? You say the boycott, and I understand that. We're using 60s tactics on 2026 problems. So what's your idea? What should we do?
0: What I recommend that we do, that we get the black, we look at the top, the most intelligent, right? The most, we kind of create a black intelligentsia. And really, really address the issue of building our own community so that when our community is strong, we have the muscle and the flexibility to do what every other ethnic community does.
1: But Johnny, let me jump here again. We have the intelligence. We got the smarts. We got the money. What's holding us back? Other folks
0: doing what? We are not organized, right? Man, if you go against the traditional black folks, you're ostracized from the community. White people vote Republicans and Democrats. Hispanic vote Republicans and Democrats. Asian vote Republicans and Democrats. We're the only ones that's captive, right? We're the only ones that's captive. And so, if we're like a one party voting community, we always going to be where we are now. Right? We can't continue to just.
1: So let me pick your brain a little bit. So you're saying we establish our own political party, our own?
0: Is that
1: the case?
0: No, that's a non-starter.
1: Okay.
0: We can't vote for ourselves. You know, we have to be desirable. And the only way you become desirable in this society is when your vote is always up to be asked for. Right? If it's already counted, they're like, we know we got you. We don't have to fight for your vote. And as a black community, we have to be mature to say, like, look, if somebody's voting Republican, we got to have a relationship with that person too, as opposed to being ostracized. Right? Why is it that every other community can vote Republican and or Democrat and don't feel that they kicked out of their community? We can't continue to be exclusively emotional about the business of politics, man. It's rough. We talk about Trump, you know, like we talk about Trump, but Trump will kick out white folks all day long if they don't step in line.

0: Right. I'm no Trump fan, but I applaud the dude's tactics to change what he sees as not in the best interest of white people. We got to do the same thing. We got to get rid of some of these black folks that have not been serving the best interest of the black community. Get rid of them. Start with a new generation. And it's going to be painful, but we got to do it. And nobody talks about it publicly, right, because they're scared of being kicked out of the black community. No, who wants that? Nobody wants to be ostracized from the community. But some of these folks have been there 20, 30 years. They've been good people, but they fastball is not fast anymore. We need a new cadre and a new generation of leaders, Carl. The old heads ain't serving us right. It happens at church or it happens at fraternal organization. You got to move over or you got to be kicked out. They need to be gone. They're not serving the best interests of the black community.
1: And Johnny, we got to cut it there, but I like what you said. I'm here. Let me see if any other people on the line or people listening agree with you. Thank you for sharing your thoughts, and thank you for coming up with some solutions, because, you know, that's what we're all about here, solutions.
0: Carl, thank you for giving me the platform, man. We could do it. We got the talent. We've got the talent.
1: I know that. We've got the talent. We've got the money. We got brilliant people in our community, but they're not working for us. That's part of the problem, too.
0: I travel all over the world. Black America is where it's at. Black America is where it's at. We got the talent. You know, we serve as a litmus test for black people from all over the world. We just not executing because some of these people need to be executed, need to be gone. I'll holler at y'all later.
1: All right. Thanks, Johnny. 10 minutes after the top of the hour, family. It's an open phone Friday. That's why we love this program. We've got some great callers, great remarks. Let's go to line 7, though. Mark is waiting for us. Mark's calling us from Anaheim. Mark from Anaheim. Grand Rising, Mark, your thoughts on this open phone Friday.
2: Too strong, too black. Good morning, Mr. Nelson. Good morning to the listeners. And how are you today, sir?
1: I'm still learning, brother.
2: I hope we all are. So how are most HBU's created, Mr. Nelson?
1: School us.
2: Most HBCUs were created by white missionaries. We discussed that on Monday. You go back and do the history. You ever heard of Bluefield State University, Mr. Nelson?
1: That's a HBCU, I think, that's predominantly white.
2: There it is. So you folks out there, because I know you got some research warriors, it's easy for us to come on this morning and talk about the HBCUs being attacked, but this has been going on for a long time. You talk about a predominantly black college in West Virginia, Bluefield, West Virginia. So what did the whites do? They started passing zoning laws where there was no parking. And black students couldn't get to the school until after a while. It was the white students that were all replacing the blacks at the school. Remember, Mr. Nelson, back in the day when you go to watch an NFL game, and the only time we saw blacks were, well, you know, there were a few black players, but they always brought out the black bands. Remember that? Ooh, look at the Grambling State band. Look at the, you know, Florida State AMA. You know, it was so sad, Mr. Nelson, because I'm like, damn, put us out there in a coaching position, but instead we had bands. And, you know, when things started to slowly but surely change, you know. Then, of course, remember, Mr. Nelson, when you had the white quarterback at Grambling State?
1: Yeah.
2: You laughing. But do you remember how upset black folks were acting because you had a white quarterback at Grambling State? So wouldn't that be bigotry on our part because a white guy was in fact, a lot of some of the HBCUs, Mr. Nelson, the only reason they survived because white students started going there. You know, I came on your show back in the 90s because I didn't go to a historically black college. But I'm from Charleston, and the historically black college, believe it or not, that has more connections than any other school from Charleston was Johnson C. Smith University out of Charlotte. You know, that's where Curly Neal went to school and a whole lot of other folks. And most of my relatives went to Johnson C. Smith. And, you know, I have a T-shirt from Johnson C. Smith that says, the blacker the college, the sweeter the knowledge. But, Mr. Nelson, you know me, I call it the way I see it. I haven't been that impressed with folks who I've met from historically black colleges. they know less about black history than folks that I know who went to white colleges. I'm just telling it the way it is. I had this one female, Mr. Nelson, she graduated from Hampton University, nursing student. So when she came out here to the Los Angeles area and I talked to her about the King Drew Medical Center, she had no idea who Drew was. How could you be a nursing student from a historically black college in nursing and don't know anything about the black man who invented the technique for blood transfusion, Mr. Nelson? So, you know, the brother who called earlier, and he said, you know, it's not always about being black. It also has to be equality, Mr. Nelson. I'm not going to tell somebody to send their child to an all-black school just to be all black. And, you know, as far as
1: the Mark, let me jump in and ask you this then. Is it the schools, is it educational system, or is it the parents' responsibility? Who dropped the ball?
2: Regarding education?
1: Yeah.
2: Well, this nation has never intended for the population to be educated, okay? Folks, I'm just telling you, we're going back to the way this country was before you had access to an education. The vast majority of white folks in this country were never educated. They still aren't. Folks, do a little research on your own and see how many people in this country do not have a high school diploma, much less a two-year degree or a four-year degree or even more. Remember when Barack Obama tried to make it facilitated, to make it easier for the average person in this country to get a college degree? What was he accused of being?
1: Tell me, remind me.
2: An elitist. That's what, when President Obama tried to institute a program where the average person in this country had more access to an education, he was called an elitist. Mr. Nelson, this is one of the dumbest countries, if not the dumbest country on the planet. Remember, I coach female service from around the world. My girls who come here, what we learn in a two-year college or a four-year college, my girls already know when they're in the 9th and 10th grade in Europe. We're number one. We're number one. But I keep saying that, people believe we're not number one in anything except to, you know, sell weapons and go to war. And as far as the NAACP goes, you know, we always call them the Negroes, always asking Caucasians for permission. So I try to keep it real. And it's frustrating, Mr. Nelson, because I'm just going to name just a few schools here within the last, 12 years that are gone. You got St. Paul College, Bishop College, Daniel Payne College, Friendship College, Guadalupe College, Cottrell College, Leyland University, Mary Holmes College, Mississippi Industrial College, Western University, Prentice Institute. They're gone because of funding, Mr. Nelson. So I ask you, Mr. Nelson, who has given more money? What individual has given more money to HBCUs than any other person?
1: All right, folks.
2: No, I said an individual. Ooh. Named one
1: person. Individual.
2: I'm sorry?
1: One of the Koch brothers?
2: You should read my emails, because I sent this to you two days ago. Mackenzie Scott. Does that name ring a bell?
1: Oh, yeah, yeah, yeah.
2: She has given like $1.37 billion to HBCUs, Mr. Nelson.
1: Right, I'm going to throw it there, Mark. We got to step aside for a few moments. I'll let you finish your thought when you come back. Yeah,
2: yes,
1: Jeff
2: sir.
1: Bezos' ex-wife. 17 after the top of our family. It's an open phone Friday. Free of mind to reach out to us. You can hit us up at 800-450-7876, and we'll take your phone calls next.

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0: Grand Rising family, thanks for staying with us on this Friday. Thank you for starting your weekend with us on Friday. 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Before we left for the break, we're speaking with Mark from Anaheim. And Mark is talking about Jeff Bezos' ex-wife. And one of our tweeters says that the reason why she's so generous was that because Toni Morrison was influential in her life. But was it Toni Morrison, or was it, do you think she was just thumbing her nose trying to get back at Bezos?
1: No.
0: Mark.
1: Whoever sent that tweet in is absolutely correct, and thank you for other people out there doing your own research. Mr. Nelson, the reason I was so well-known, I'm not going to use the term popular, the reason I was so well-known in surfing, Mr. Nelson, especially with white female surfers from around the planet, they didn't know any blacks. Most whites in this country, Mr. Nelson, don't know any blacks. Trust me when I tell you that. What they know about blacks is what they see on television or in movies. That's all they know about blacks. I know you folks find that hard to believe, but it's true. And Mr. Nelson, they don't want this nation never intended for the masses. I came on the show and talked to you all about the Lawrence Massacre. When you had a school that was set up where blacks, whites, and Native Americans could all go to school together, the school was burned to the ground. Killed a whole lot of students and teachers. To this day, we still don't know the actual number. Mr. Nelson, so on Monday, I put you on the hot seat. Now, you went to school. When you went to school, Mr. Nelson, did you have to pay tuition?
0: Yeah.
1: Do you remember when the state of New York and California, you did not have to pay tuition?
0: No.
1: You don't?
0: Is this college or high school? Or
1: I'm talking college and university, Mr. Nelson.
0: Oh, yeah.
1: I'll just take California, for example. In California, okay. And I know New York had the same policy, because I don't talk about stuff I don't know. And I was born in Manhattan. California, only you are paid for were your books and your lab fees. But when these white students took it to the campus to protest in support of the civil rights movement, when these white students and masses took it to the campus to protest against the Vietnam War, Governor Ronald Reagan said, "We didn't send you to college to protest against this country," and he eliminated free tuition in the schools. So when people like President Obama proposed free tuition, folks act like that's impossible to do. That's what was done in this country before a lot of blacks were allowed to go to these predominantly white schools. Do your research. It hasn't been that long ago. Seriously. So when it comes to historically black colleges, Mr. Nelson, and you remember when UNCF used to always say, a mine is a terrible thing to waste. Remember those days, Mr. Nelson?
0: Sure.
1: Now, this month, I was so happy to see rapper MC Light. She received a PhD from Bennett College. And, you know, Bennett College has, like, less than 300 students in the graduate. Now, Bennett is a beneficiary of the United Negro College Fund. And I was critical of the United Negro College Fund back in the 90s when we did shows together because I did my research. I used to give money to the United Negro College Fund until I realized less than half of the predominantly black schools received any money from the United Negro College Fund. And what's sad, Mr. Nelson, the number of historically black colleges back in the 90s has drastically been reduced since I did that research. So when President Obama was president, okay, because I heard a brother talk about what Obama didn't do. When it comes to the finances of this nation, well, before we became an authoritarian government in January of 2025, when it comes to finances, Mr. Nelson, what branch of the federal government is in charge of the money?
0: Congress.
1: Well, yes, the legislative branch, Congress. So Obama didn't have anything to do with the money. Now, I notice with Trump. Trump does what the hell he wants because we're under authoritarian rule. Okay. President Obama was president. So when his administration tried to get the funding continued for historically black colleges, your Tea Party, John Birch Society, hijacked Republicans in Congress stopped him. Then as soon as So when the Obama administration wasn't allowed to give that money or give money continuously to the historically black colleges as in the past, there were people waiting to say, we'll give you the money. You want to know what people that was, Mr. Nelson?
0: Who were they?
1: People connected to AIPAC and people connected to the Jewish lobby. And I will never lie to your listeners. Then, of course, when Donald Trump becomes president, the same historically black colleges now are receiving money because their boys in the White House. So with Trump in the White House, his Congress had no problem freeing up the money. And then Trump can brag, see, when Obama was president, he didn't support the historically black colleges. Under my presidency, the black students are getting money again. And just to show you how bought and paid we are, Mr. Nelson, do you remember when Donald Trump ran for president in 2024 and he spoke to the black journalists? Remember that?
0: Yes.
1: Do you remember how he came on stage and totally disrespected Kamala Harris, and not one black person in that audience said a damn thing?
0: Sure, I recall that.
1: Because
0: I recall that because
1: you don't bite the hand that feeds you. They get them. I'm just going to show you, and I've got to go because I know there are a lot of other people want to call in. Let me just make this clear for you, okay? For a long time, there was a so-called special relationship between the Jews in this country and blacks. Now, if you all watch the film Patton, you'll only see one black person in that film, the guy who shines Patton's boots. And that's a total lie. The Black Panthers from the 1960s got their name from the Black Panthers, the 761st Tank Battalion that was commanded by Patton. But you'll only see one black person in that movie that got all these Academy Awards. When these blacks found the concentration camp, unlike the whites who already knew about the concentration camps, the blacks got on the radio and reported it to higher command. So the secret was no longer kept that Jews were being exterminated in concentration camps. That was because of black soldiers. When some of the Jews saw the black soldiers, they'd never seen a black before. They literally, Mr. Nelson, ran underneath the buildings of the concentration camp because they had never seen a black person before. Jews know that it had not been for black folks, we may to this day never know about the concentration camps. And I will never lie to you, but that special relationship all ended when we had what's called the Black Liberation Movement. Because now you had folks like Malcolm X and others going, why are all these black organizations being run by white folks, Jewish white folks? So the same Jews who were so down with the black folks became so angry with the Black Liberation Movement. That's when you got what was created called the neoconservatives. Lots of Jews who one minute supported us turned on a dime and became the biggest haters of black folks in this country. Seriously. And it's been attacking of black folks ever since when it comes to education. They control the purse strings and you do what you're told. And you already stated on your show how many people within the Black Caucus. Is there anybody in the Congressional Black Caucus who does not get money from the Jewish lobby? Is there anybody from either party who doesn't get money from the Jewish lobby? There are a few, but not many. And you don't bite the hand that feeds you, Mr. Nelson. So, solution. For you all out there who are parents, you send your child to whatever school you want to send your child to if you believe that's in the best interest of your child. Don't base it on being black or white. And, Mr. Nelson, you said earlier that Mackenzie Scott is Jeff Bezos' ex-wife. Please, does the woman not have her own identity? Will she always be identified as being married to some man? And you folks talk about, well, we ought to take our black athletes out of the schools. I heard that talk all week on this show, and I never heard one person mention the black female. Is Dawn Staley supposed to leave her post at the University of South Carolina as head coach and go coach at some black college? I'm asking. Oh, I heard people talk about these black NFL players, these black baseball players, these black basketball players. What, we don't have any black females that are athletes also? You guys are just as bigoted and misogynistic as the white folks that you're claiming are our enemies. So I'm going to leave on this note, Mr. Nelson. Don't tell me where to send my child. I will send my child where I think that's the best place. And I don't give a damn if it's a black school, a white school, or if possible, like so many blacks had to do, go down to Grenada to go to a medical school. I love you guys. Later.
0: All right. Thanks, Mark. 29 minutes away from the top, the housekeeper, and that's Mark from Mannheim. Let's go to Richmond. Brother Aleem is there. Assalamu alaikum, Brother Aleem. He's on line four, by the way. Brother Aleem, assalamu alaikum.
2: Brother Carl, I want to make a statement this morning. I've listened to a lot of your black intellectuals and black educators, and I want to make the remark that I made 43 years ago when I introduced Minister Farrakhan on a speech. And I began by saying he is the heavyweight spiritual champion of the world. A lot of our problems is that we don't want to line up with truth, and we don't want to line up with supreme wisdom. We have an issue going on from the top, but we always talk about the young people from the bottom. If our educators and leaders would line up with truth and wisdom, we could solve our problems overnight. This thing that's going on now with the economic crisis and the war and the international events that's happening is very serious. We can look at what's going on inside of America, and we can look at what's going on around the world. And the divine solutions has been given to us, and answers have been given to us through not just the name Farrakhan, but what he represents. And I would like to say that we don't have a lot of time for discussion and debates, roundtable talks. That time is up now. We must get up and do something for ourselves. The minister travels all around the world and is well respected. There's no educator, black or white. He's the brightest of us all. And so we've been gifted. We've been blessed to have a man like that. We need to follow the leadership to solve the problem. The problems of black people killing one another, we've been given the solution and the answers to it. Black educational problem, we've been given the answer. We don't want to hear and obey. So we either going to suffer or if we don't change, we're going to suffer and the conditions are going to get worse. The Nation of Islam has shown in the black community that our young people can change overnight. You know, the young sisters in the neighborhood, they have cleaned up. It's a matter of just getting out and doing what we know would work. We don't want to honor a personality. We want to get results. And so I just want to end by saying, you have no scholarship. There's none brighter than what Minister Farrakhan represents, black or white. You don't have no white man that has academic knowledge greater than what the minister represents. And you sure don't have no black educator that supersedes what he's been doing and teaching. So with that said, if we really want answers and we want results, we got to get behind the leadership of the one that's making it happen without being egotistical, without being without being shy about it. We need to do what's been ordered for us to do. We got to separate from this country altogether, starting with her economics and her military. Them the two things that hold America up. We are a universal people, and we've been reduced to being so-called Negroes, which is just a low graded individual style connection of people. We are universal people. We have a lot to do and a lot to say with the running of the world, but we've been reduced to being just small-minded people dealing with America problems. And so take it from this and work with it, and let us get down with what will work for us. Let's be brave about it. Have some heart and some guts. There's none brighter than what Allah has given us in Minister Farrakhan. And I say that without shame and without doubt. He taught all over America, all over schools and everything. We can talk about that, but we won't get behind what's working. And that's bad. Thank you.
0: Yeah, and thank you, Brother Ali. And I agree with you. Most of everything that you said about Minister Farrakhan, one of the smartest brothers out there, and having... I've known Minister Farrakhan since '70, '75, and have private conversations and public conversations. He's been on the show as well. So I agree with many what you said about Minister Farrakhan. 23 minutes away from the top of the Aloe family. We've got to step aside for a few moments to come back. If you're on hold, we will get to you. That's a promise. You know how to reach us at 800-450-7876, and we'll take your phone calls next.

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0: So, Friday morning, thanks for starting your weekend with us. The last weekend of May 2026. It's an open phone Friday. That's how we get down on Fridays. We'll give you a chance to free your mind. All that means is think for yourself. Before we go back to the calls, let me just remind you, coming up later next week, actually, we're going to hear from hematologist Tony Browder, also His Excellency Commissioner David Cummingham. We've been trying to get him on for the longest. He's going to join us. Also, black politics expert Dr. James Taylor will be here. So if you are in Baltimore, make sure that radio's locked in tight on 1010 WLB. If you're in the DMV, though, we're enrolling on 1450 WOL. All right, let's take some more calls at 18 away from the top. They are Tyrone's in Baltimore. Grand Rising, Tyrone, your thoughts on this open phone Friday?
1: Yeah, Grand Rising call. And, thank you for all you do. And thank you for getting word about different events we've been having, like the fight for Kwanzaa and Morgan. That's a good subject, by the way, as far as these HBCUs not being conscious. And before I get into that, I wanted to, I do have an announcement to make, but I wanted to thank Mark Tan, who I know personally, for all he does. He's a true warrior. He's out there, and I'm thanking him for inviting me to an event when his 11-year-old got shot the other night. And I couldn't make it because I run a business and I can't go to everything. I try to get to as many as I can, but I told him I would try to get there if my business would allow me, but I couldn't at that particular time. But I did have one disagree with Mark, right? And I respect the man greatly. He's one of the best out there for what he does. The point about police brutality, there was police brutality in Baltimore, and I can attest to that. I've been a victim of police brutality. To say there's no police brutality, I have cousins that have been victims of police brutality. I have brothers that have been victims of police brutality. And the Freddie Gray riots were not about Freddie Gray. The writer said that to his sister when she said Freddie wouldn't have wanted it. It was about the treatment of black people in Freddie Gray's West Baltimore neighborhood. And that Freddie Gray's death was the last straw. That's the thing that most people fail to realize about the Freddie Gray riots. It was not about Freddie Gray. Freddie Gray was the last straw. Okay, break that man's neck and walk out of there and give you the FU sign on the way out. And so if there's no police brutality now, it's not because they're nicer to us. It's because of things, the work of people like Mark and Marcy and Marilyn Mosby and people like that were instrumental in getting a consent decree to Baltimore City, where they're being watched a little better. You know what I'm saying? So it's not because – I don't think it's because people are less racist or because they're nicer. I think it's because we have a consent decree in place and people are more aware about the fact that thing can arise again. Because history can repeat itself, just like Donald Trump showed us. So we need to stay vigilant about that stuff. As far as the event with Morgan, as far as Kwanzaa, you guys said a lot of stuff that was conscious people know exists with regard to how these HBCUs have been commandeered by rich people and rich racist people in particular, to the point where they're not producing, or they don't attempt to produce conscious people. Then they're like a breeding ground for the boule. So you got to ask yourself, why would a college, a HBCU, historically black college, cancel Kwanzaa? You know what I'm saying? I'm just talking about personal experience. Why would they cancel Kwanzaa? So, and then when we finally, and thanks to people like you and the flyers we've been handing out, me and my grandbabies out giving out flyers, making people aware that they were trying to cancel Kwanzaa, we were able to get a meeting with them. I'm sitting in the meeting with the community outreach lady, and she says to me, one of the things that upset her about the Kwanzaa that Brother Doug gave was they brought out the red, black, and green flag. I'm like, what are you talking about? How is that offensive? She said, we don't discriminate. And in other words, she was saying that we have a diverse population, whatever, besides black people. And she felt like that red, black, and green flag was either insulting to the white people or disturbed them or made them uncomfortable. And I'm saying that flag is about unity. It's not about any offensive or insulting symbolism. It's about unity. It's not the Confederate flag, which celebrates slavery and the fight for slavery. It is a flag of unity for black people. And so and she couldn't understand it. She said, we don't discriminate. And I said, we're not the problem when it comes to discrimination. It's the other people. Most black people I know don't really hate white people. They just hate what they do to us. So it's not.
0: Let me jump for a second, Tyrone. She was saying it was too black. You need to send a Dr. Fox's book. Yeah, Addicted to White. It's one of those. That's one of the addictions he talks about. Some of our folks think it's too black. Right.
1: Carl, I couldn't for the life of God. I couldn't explain to her. She just could not understand that what you're talking about is totally absurd. You know, what do you mean you don't discriminate? I would expect you to. Nobody's asked you to. But she, in her mind, she saw that red, black, and green flag as something that would offend the white students that may be going to Morgan. And by the way,
0: she didn't want to upset Massa.
1: He was calling.
0: But go ahead. I'm sorry.
1: Didn't want to offend Massa. And Massa's given $40 million. You know, Mackenzie Scott gave $40 million lately to Calvin. I think they've sent over $103 million. I mean, Morgan so far, so, not Calvin. And one of the statements, what do you think of HBCU? Mission should be. What do you think Morgan's mission should be, Carl? I'm just going to ask. What do you think that mission should be?
0: Teach black.
1: After they got that money.
0: Educate black.
1: What's their mission?
0: Yeah. Educate black students.
1: They issued a statement after they got that money. Let me see if I can. Hold on a second. Just give me. This is good. I mean, I'm just like, okay, it says here, Kirk continued generosity strengthens our mission to produce outstanding, diverse graduates prepared to lead the world. Morgan State said in a statement, "After they got the money, okay, their goal apparently is to educate diverse, not blacks, just diverse people leaders for the world. You know, what I'm saying? After they got the money.
0: Yeah, but you know what, Tyron, I'm sure they have some other cultures attending all HBCUs, especially our professional schools. Dental schools, medical schools, you know, you got to look hard to find people who look like us. So there are some white students at HBCU, so maybe that's what they're talking about.
1: Oh, yeah, of course, but yeah, we understand that. And by all means, they can come, but their core mission is to educate, just like you said, was to educate black people. Because we couldn't go to some of those colleges before, so we had to start our own institution. Well, white people started those ones, but at any rate, their core mission is, in my mind, when I'm giving donations, is to educate black people and more or less about conscious black people. Not because just having a black leader is not enough. We see that in leadership in Baltimore City, where they're trying to cancel the leading school for boys. And every black person I know, PG County, I spoke to people I know in Baltimore County, Anne Arundel County, all the black people I know want that school to stay open. After we explained to them what's going on, they want to stay open. So why is Baltimore City, the mayor of Baltimore is black? The city council is controlled by black people. The House of Delegates in that area is controlled by black people. Why is that school even in jeopardy? You know, a school with a 90% success rate for getting black males to high school, a 50% success rate for getting them to college, and in an era where we have a 20.8% dropout rate for high school, why is that school even thought of being canceled? That's the one you want to cancel. So what we're asking people to do is we're asking them to call the mayor's at noon today. We're asking them to call the mayor's office and see if I can see it. Well, just give me a second. I'm gonna give the numbers out. The mayor's office, the Black Legislative Caucus of Maryland, and the governor's office. Okay, so let me bring that up real quick. Just give me a second. Because some people, you know, you just got to give them a little help. You know, we hope people be self-motivated. But, okay, here it is. Okay, so the mayor's office, and please, everybody, please write this down, because it's something this is a partial solution. It may work, it may not, but we can't just sit there and let this happen. And the appeal date is June 24th, the final appeal. We can reconstitute the school. The number is, for the mayor's office, is 410-396-4900. 410-396-4900, okay? And get your pens out. The Legislative Black Caucus number is 410-841-3185. 410-841-3185. And the governor's office, their number is 410-974-3901. 410-974-3901. And, tell those people that you want that school to stay open. Just tell them you want to stay open. There's no reason to shut it down. And in fact, they're trying to run out the clock to the point where, you know, think about it. The last appeal date is June the 24th. school's already out, so they've already lost students and they've already lost staff. So we, but the community can reconstitute that school, and we want to reconstitute it under Dr. Vent's vision and his brilliant vision and his guidance towards
0: success. Well, let me just ask you this, though, Tyrone. What's the possibility if the struggle is won, and I think it's going to be won, to rebuild a school back? Because as you mentioned, school's out, the students have moved on, and not too many students are going to apply to, if they think the school's going to be closed. Teachers aren't going to be looking for jobs if they think the school's going to be closed. Is that going to be a huge hurdle for you guys to overcome?
1: Well, the community is willing to assist him in that. And as a matter of fact, Carl, a lot of the students that he gets are these dead-end students that he turns them around. So if nothing else, they can take some of these students out of these failing schools and reconstitute the school that way. And, you know, and reissue his staff back to him, the ones he had before. Or we can try to figure out better, you know, strong black men to have in that school as it was before. So that's what we're looking at. We were looking at reconstituting it under his vision and his guidance, and we can reproduce those results. Black people are brilliant people if you give them a chance, and we want those kids to have a chance. And the biggest fight against crime is opportunity, not jails, okay, and not police. And we keep forgetting that. We forget it every time. So these people, they work for us, these politicians, these black politicians, we ain't putting them in office to be cute and look black. And you're right. A lot of times there's money behind these people, and the white people, you know, we can't beat them in that game. We can't beat white people in the game of money, because if you think about it, we got a handful of black billionaires. There's like over 1,000 white billionaires, and we got a handful of black billionaires, and almost none of them are conscious. So we're fighting an uphill battle. We're trying to beat them with money. Yes, we should donate money to our politicians, but at the same time, they represent everybody. And I think Senator Larry Young once told me that just because they give you money don't mean you got to do everything they tell you to do. You know what I'm saying? And it's, you shouldn't, or you're being robbed. So I look at it this way. If you look at Baltimore City, we pay the highest taxes of any jurisdiction in the state of Maryland. You know why? Almost twice as much as Baltimore County. You know why? Because we give away money to white, rich developers in the form of TIF bonds and the financing of the TIF bonds. And that's what we're paying for with our tax dollars, freebies and giveaways and corporate welfare with the money of the majority of black people. And I don't know why we don't have a black housing commissioner. We had one in whatever 200 or so years of Baltimore history, and he wasn't a conscious black man, to say the least. But we need to have a strong black man running it. There's no reason why we should have a white housing commissioner, and these people are just running us into the ground. And if you go to that place like El Paso, their housing commissioner is Hispanic, and they don't make no excuses about it. That's the way it should be in Baltimore, and we should benefit. And we've actually had programs that we fought for and passed, they won't put no money to them. One was at BomberNumber4Homes.org. BomberNumber4Homes.org to empower black people to be homeowners and create generational wealth and give them jobs and jobs training. Thanks for your time.
0: All right. Thank you, Tyrone. Thank you for your thoughts. 6 minutes away from the top of the hour. Let's go to Malibu. Christian's there. He's on line one. Grand Rising Christian, your thoughts on this open phone Friday. Is Christian still there? Maybe Christian left us. All right, let's move on to line six. Carl's in West Palm Beach, Florida. Grand Rising, Carl, your thoughts on this open phone Friday.
2: Grand Rising, Carl. I want to say to the family, I just want to remind the family, they did the same thing to us when they destroyed our cities. They told us that they were ghettos, and then we started to try to escape from the ghetto and move into the suburbs. And I think all of the things that operate inside of our community, they always put a negative tag on it, like what they're doing with the HBCUs. I think rather than to try to destroy them, I think we put some proper information inside of those institutions, then possibly we might be able to change the trajectory of the ideas that has been coming out of us since we've been made aware of those things existing. Carl, what I was trying to share with you the other day about redistricting, because I've been involved in redistricting here in the state of Florida for years. In fact, I helped you get
0: that. I'll tell you what, hold up though right there, Carl, because I don't want to break your rhythm, but we come up on a break. We've got to take a short break so our stations can identify themselves down the line per the FCC. I'll let you finish your thought when you get back. 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
1: Hi, I'm Sorrell Jones Cooper. I am the CEO of Peel House Aesthetics and Plastic Surgery on Capitol Hill.
2: And I'm Sonia Lowry Young. 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And I'm also the chief brand officer.
1: The most rewarding part of being the CEO, I would say, is getting to experience this process from the very beginning. It really is our baby, and we are caring for its every need. And 2 years in, it's just an amazing progression to see where we've come from.
2: For me, the most rewarding part of being an owner is that we are able to give back a little bit of confidence. People leave Peel House, they can look at themselves in the mirror and like what they see.
0: This is Boss Talk, inspiration from CEOs right here in the DMV.
3: Are you excited about being a new grandmother?
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3: Why?
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0: and Grand Rising family. And thanks for starting your weekend with us. It's an Overflowing Friday, and this is how it works. If there was a topic that you think we should have discussed and we didn't, or even if we did and somehow you think we came up a little weak, well, reach out to us. If there's something going down in your corner of the world and you think the rest of the universe would benefit from hearing about it, as long as it's free and legal, we'd love to hear from you. So free your mind and then reach out to us. Again, our number is toll-free. It's also worldwide, by the way. It's 800-450-7876. Before we left, we're speaking with Carl Cullness from West Palm Beach in Florida. So, Carl, I'm going to let you finish your thought.
1: Yeah, Carl, I was talking about redistricting, and I was trying to share with the family that it's about land and land usage. And many of the parcels of land that our family has always lived on, it was always the best part of the area in which we were at. And then when people started to come in and influx into the state of Florida, the land became much more expensive. Like if you would look at Palm Beach used to be black owned. They ran us out, redistricted us to a Pleasant City. Then now they done took Pleasant City, West Palm, and all the way down the coast, all the way down to Miami. And if any person knows about the realest, I mean, the most expensive properties in America, I believe, has got to be somewhere down here in the state of Florida, because they have developed the whole eastern coast, and all of the land that they acquired, they stole it through all kind of laws, through politicians, and through everybody that you've been talking about this morning who have been deceiving our community. We thinking that they are speaking for us, and they don't really do so. And
0: well, let me jump in here and ask you this, Carl. Let me ask you this. As the neighborhood changed since Donald Trump moved into Palm Beach, and correct me if I'm wrong, there's a Palm Beach and there's a West Palm Beach, right?
1: Yes, but when you look at the whole, you had Palm Beach working along with Dade and Broward, and right, they were making secret plans all along, because I used to go to the mayor's meeting down in Miami. And they were making plans all the way up the coast, all the way up the coast to Jacksonville. Because if you go to Jacksonville, it used to be the city was black. Now it's not, no longer that. And I'm trying to tell everybody it's all about land use. They done dredged the ocean line so they could bring in steam, big boats and everything. I could walk out my door right now, Carl, and look across the street and looking at apartments that cost $2 million, right? And all of the, you used to could buy a lot here in Florida for $79,000, $80,000, and now that same lot sell for like $1 million, $2 million. And they flip the script on us, but they come and rob us because we don't have no representation, no one that can speak with no kind of specificity as it relates to our investment in the tax and dollars that has been retrieved from us.
0: Hold on, let me ask you this question, though. Are there any black any our brothers or sisters who have taken advantage of that real estate boom? Do we have any black real estate barons, or are they all the interlopers, if you will?
1: No, they're all fraternity brothers. When they get in a position, they call those brothers that.

0: places, and most of the time you can't afford it, so you try to stay secluded. And all of the territories that everybody's enjoying, we used to enjoy it as a people because the property was ours, and we don't understand politics, because we don't go to Tallahassee to check out what the Senate and House is doing. We don't even go check the governor. And I think if we did and we had a strong voice, we'll be able to quell his ignorance as it relates to our the knowledge of us. But because we don't do those kind of things, none of our organizations actively involved in that kind of activity. So we continuously have a problem. But I wanted to finish up something I had. I talked to you last week, Carla, and I was asking you, did you know about Minister Farrakhan speaking on the movie Malcolm X and how it came into the existence from the Nation of Islam perspective. And I was sharing with you the lecture that he did in West Palm Beach, where he introduced the secret relationship between blacks and Jews. And he shared with us all of that. And then he talked about the donkey and the coat that was tied. And he utilized that kind of metaphor to look at us as a people and showed how we were tied. And then there's a lot of volumes of wisdom inside of that particular lecture. And it's called What Time Is It? And it's West Palm Beach. And I look at Minister Farrakhan like we look at Touré and Burkina Faso. I look at Minister Farrakhan. The only thing we disrespect him because he don't come in with the bombs and do the other things. Our military is built on the spirit of God, which is something totally new on this planet. And I just think and pray every day that our people would wake up, because everybody, regardless of whatever religious denomination or whatever organization, we know that everybody is supposed to be asleep. And all the thing it takes is the knowledge of yourself. We got to do that Induco thing and look at what's inside of us as opposed to looking at everybody else. And we are in a war. We're not in a conflict. We're not in a riot, none of that. We've been in a war ever since we set our souls here in the Western Hemisphere, where we have been programmed to think other than ourselves, so we don't see ourselves in this.
1: But let me throw this in here for you before you leave, Minister Farrakhan. I think Minister Farrakhan is one of the most respected persons in our community. It doesn't matter what the other folks, because they can't pick who and choose for who we should be our friends. But I think if you ask most of the people in the black community, Minister Farrakhan is very respected, almost at the top of the list as it stands right now. So, regardless of what other people think about him, he's right there.
0: But here in Florida, Carl, I can remember when you couldn't say Farrakhan. You had to say it Farrakhan or Farrakhan because they didn't want you to even mention him. And then when you watch that video, What Time It Is, he explains all of that. You know what I mean? He talks to the media. He talks to everybody. He gives you a clear understanding, and he was still vibrant and really handsome during that time period too. So it's a enjoyable lecture, and I think it's one that merits our family, regardless of whatever station you're in, and not just our family, the totality of the human family of the planet Earth, because everybody can draw strength from truth. And I think that's a good start for everybody. Thank you, Carl, for allowing me the opportunity to break bread with you. Peace.
1: All right. Thanks, Carl. What he says about Ms. Farrakhan, true. 7 minutes after the top there, let's go to Ohio. JR is on line 3. Grand Rising, JR, your thoughts on this Open Phone Friday.

0: too early in the morning. Lord, unto me. I just wanted to say that because Yahweh is faithful. He is kind. He is compassionate. And his mercy does fail not. It is the day of my solar return. I don't make a big day, a big thing of that, generally speaking, because it's kind of like the Jehovah's say, it's a little silly to get too caught up on a so-called birthday. But I am grateful for it because it is a marker in the passage of time. So I just say it, great is his faithfulness. And like I said, my
1: hey, and you should celebrate your born day. I mean, you've made it this far. So, yeah, celebrate your born day. Enjoy it. But so it's happy born.

0: day from all of us.
1: Yes, sir. Thank you. And with that, I give thanks. There's so many people, you know, and not like they're listening, so it's not no point in going down too many lists. But I would shout out and say ashe to a person in Cincinnati who was known as Kabaka Abba. Brother did a lot of great things in that city down there. And also to a brother that actually passed on my life anniversary so many years ago in 2008. He was known as Michael 5X at one time. And Michael Rowley was his name, very much like a mentor to me as well. So, and the great Baba Kurt, also of Cincinnati. These people sowed and put so much into me, and I will always be grateful for them. So just throwing that out there. Okay, so with the one of the most intelligent callers that I heard today, didn't hear all of them, but is the brother who talked about basically, like he said a lot of pertinent things, but he did talk about he said how he's, I don't waste a lot of time talking about no Donald Trump, because I already know. Basically, he was talking about it's a system of things, and this country has been giving us the finger and making it hard long before the great big boogeyman, who is a very dangerous figurehead, no doubt. But long before that, this country has already been doing what it's doing. And so I just want to give him the big thumbs up for call of the day, as far as I'm concerned. And I appreciate that, you know, you were able to let him say that without going into the whole things about, but, listen, you know, is it better now that Donald Trump is in there or not? Because, again, that's not even – that's not the point. He's there. Ain't nothing we can do about all of that. But what we do know is that our problems started long before that. And to kind of piggyback on what – on that kind of thinking, I would say I also don't waste time. That's why I don't get into a lot of the whole thing about blaming black people, because – you know, we don't want to put no money into the politics and all of that, because that there again, in my mind, that is to blame. It's in a way, it's kind of a victim blaming thing when the system is set up the way that it is set up. What would black people look like, generally speaking, other than the ones that y'all love, the Boule and all that going on and about them folks? Outside of them people, what would we look like putting the money that many of us live paycheck to paycheck for behind folks that don't, I mean, and really in some ways they almost can't make certain moves, because the bottom line is we understand the way this whole thing works. I know I ain't gonna ever put a dime of my money behind anybody, because again, I live paycheck to paycheck, and I can't call not a person that's been selected and ask them for anything. Because again, it's just not set up that way. It's set up the way it's meant to be set up. So yeah, the white man, he's got a lot of reason and other non-black people to put their money in it. But I guess it all culminates to the thing of, because we don't vote people, or those of you who are very into that. I mean, I think you all do, but ideally it's the idea of voting policy. And to this day, there are very little policies that are being influenced by saying it's so important that you get out here and you vote this one and that. Because, again, at the end of the day, they're not affecting the policies that would change the lives of us for the better. So that's just a thought. Real quick, too, another thing that happened this week. And this is not talking about Ray Wimbush behind his back. I would have said it to Ray Wimbush, but some of us have to work. And the other reason I'm grateful is because I'm off today. Thank the Lord. My God, I don't hardly ever get no off days. So, but couldn't call, was working. But I just think he should tread a little more carefully on that whole subject matter of FBA. This is not JR taking up for FBA. I don't even ascribe to it, because it is a very anti, an pan-Africanist way of thinking. So it's not about that. But I just think Ray should be careful, because it was only a year ago or more when I remember Brother Wimbush saying he didn't even know that, I ain't going to mention his name because I ain't going to give him no clout, but the person who is most closely associated with that term, FBA, he didn't even know that that guy was out here being very critical and going around beating the heck out of brothers and sisters from the diaspora. So don't try to act like you now are so hardcore on the subject matter of it when you literally just didn't know about a year ago when we was bringing it up to you on this very station. So I just think we got to, when we talk about that, we should be very, we need to get some people that really know what they're talking about it, because I think it's very unfortunate that we have this big divide. And I don't think that your audience is very educated on it, because most older folks aren't. This is something that's going down the most within Gen X and under.
0: And let me jump in here for a second, Jay. And part of the problem is that people don't know both of those groups originated. One was started by Steve Bolden, Trumpster. Another one started by another Trumpster, the female blonde. And it started really to get black people not to vote Democrat. And they saw, so they got these people now, the faces of both of these groups, and they're getting paid to do that. So, and as you know, because I've heard you imply that black unity is the antidote for all of our ills. And then and white folks know this. So they keep us fighting against each other. They win. And so that's non-negotiable. You know, if anybody does against a black person, we got too many enemies to be fighting amongst ourselves. But I'm watching the clock here. I'll let you finish your thought. Go ahead.
1: Sure. Well, yeah. And I mean, but I guess I'm hoping that. But you do see having that divide, though, like to say that we're not going to talk to the people calling. I don't even think Adolf is part of the conversation anymore, honestly. That's why I say I think is kind of funny, because that's kind of out of the loop anymore. And it's really more about this whole FBA piece that we really it's a problem for us to ignore it is all, I guess, what I'm saying. And I think it would be good to get at some point a way to talk about that in a more complex way with the right.
0: Well, here we go. Let me share this with you. I'll tell you what, the music, we've got to take a break. Let's take the break, and I'll explain that to you, JR. 800-450-7876. It's an open phone Friday. Free of mine, and we take phone calls next.

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0: And Grand Rising family, thanks for sticking with us on this Friday. Thanks for starting your weekend with us. It's an open phone Friday. That's the name of the program. Let me just address what JR is talking about, because all this is a big distraction. We're fighting against each other, and they're being paid to do this. You know, you got two teams. You got one team that's got loves Clarence Thomas, Brian Donalds, and all those conservatives. That's the ADOS and the what's the Foundation American team. And then you got the group that they hate, the Minister Farrakhan's. They hate Malcolm. they hate Kwame Ture, Marcus Garvey. So you pick your side. But having said that, though, many of our top scholars, and you've heard many of them here. If you didn't, Dr. Ben, Dr. Clark, Dr. Wilson, Dr. Fox, Neely Fuller, Tony Browder, Dr. Ivan Van Sertimer, Dr. Renoka Rashidi. I'll throw Mark Manheim in there. All these people, they dislike those groups. They say they are a diversion. So, you know, it's not that we want to talk about them. We're just wasting time talking about it. But I'll let you finish your thought, JR, because we've got a bunch of other folks we want to get to as well.
1: Oh, no, no. I mean, I'm not calling to cap for nobody. That's cap is a term that we use now, but our age group. But, no, I was just saying, you were saying you wanted to say something about it. I was just trying to hear what you said. But we're not going to agree on that, is because I don't want to waste time either. All I'm saying is I just think having that out there and not choosing to educate people on how we can bridge it, and this may not be the audience to do that on, but I just think that's really dangerous, and that's all I'm gonna say.
0: I disagree, because I'm not going to go against our scholars. I'm sorry, there's no scholars on that side of the chessboard. It's simple.
1: I didn't say that. Yeah. I just don't.
0: So there's nothing to discuss. There's nothing to discuss. They're not scholars. So I can't embrace anything that they're not scholars. We got too many of our scholars who say something else. This is not even, it's not even worth, well, I'm upset that we're even wasting time having the discussion, because you know they've been trying to get on this program for years. They've been trying to infiltrate it. So let's move on.
1: Okay. Well, I'm pro Tony Browder all the way and all the OGs. So, I mean, I'm not the one to be saying otherwise. So, all right. Y'all all have a wonderful day.
0: All right, JR. Enjoy your birthday, though.
1: Will do.
0: 22. Thank you, JR. Enjoy your day. 22 at the top. Now, Janet's in Baltimore on line 2. Grand Rising, Janet, your thoughts on this Open Phone Friday.
2: Hi, good morning. How are you?
0: We're still learning, Janet.
2: Good morning.
0: Yes, yes, ma'am.
2: I'm calling because I wanted to comment on two of your previous callers. I don't understand why so many young people or people of color keep saying that we black people vote 100% or vote Democrat, straight Democrat. That's not true. If anything, when we first started voting, we were 100% Republican, and that changed over the years for different reasons, but it did change. But at this point, I know plenty of black people who are Republicans. They're not haters. They just, that's what they want to be, and that's how they carry themselves, you know. But this thing that's going on right now with so many people saying that we ought to give Republicans our vote as if that will change them. I don't know why they're so stupid that they don't understand. A lot of people, Trump did come after the black vote for election year 24 and see what it got us. So why you want to keep doing the same stupid thing over and over again and expecting something different? These people have gotten to the point that they don't care that you know and understand that they don't like you and don't want you around. Look at all the things that they've avowed, that they've taken away, dismantled, and just gotten rid of, pretending it never existed. Why would you keep trying to hang out or vote for or support somebody who made it clear that they don't like you? That just makes no sense. The second one that I want to...
0: Before you leave that, Janet, you present a problem, but I want you to present a solution as well. So what do we do?
2: The solution is, I wish that we would stop and think, not just think about today, but think about the connections to how we got to where we are. And if we understand that for some reason, we seem to be the most vulnerable, and we can't pass. Asians and Jews and everybody else, they can do that. We can't do that. And I think that's probably why we were selected to come here in the first place as slaves, because we could run away, but with no place we could hide. So they could always find us. And that one piece of trying to, I guess, get into our head or make us understand that we are not as good as them, that we want to be them, maybe that's what is still in some of us. And I don't really know how you get it out. I mean, parents can try, but there's so much other influences around kids these days that, you know, make them think differently. That I really don't know what the answer is at this point. I really don't.
0: Yeah, but you that was interesting what you said with the reason why they bought us here. I've never heard it put that way, but thank you. That's something to think about. But go ahead and your second point.
2: My second point was about the gentleman who said that black soldiers were the ones who told the world that Jews were being exterminated. If that's true, that would make sense why when they did get free, that Jews felt more comfortable employing us and being a part of our organization, because in their mind, I believe that they understood that white people or however you want to call the Caucasian Europeans disliked them as much as they disliked us. Only difference is they could pretend not to be who they were. They could hide their identity because of their skin. And from that point on, when they realized that, I think it's why Jews now are always trying to play both sides. They go.
0: Yeah, and Jana, so many of them changed their last names as well. They anglicized their names to trying to hide the fact that they're Jewish.
2: Exactly.
0: That is quite true. And I think it was Tyrone from Baltimore who brought up the fact about Leo Frank. He was lynched in Atlanta suburb, Marietta, I think it was, and that's when the Jews got together and started the NAACP. So that's that missing piece there. And then again, I think Mark from Anaheim explained how that coalition was fractured. But go ahead and finish your thought.
2: Okay, now understand, I'm happy that they helped and they maneuvered and helped us maneuver to get where we are today. But we also have to realize that at this point, how they have changed, that now we are pretty much just a pawn to them. They don't really care for us any more than the
0: well, let me ask you this, though. Do you think it's a generational thing? Because that was back when Leo Frank got lynched in the Atlanta era. And they decided the NAACP, that generation is gone. Our generation, our ancestors are gone, too. So it's a younger generation of Jewish people, younger generation of black people. And maybe they don't see eye to eye. Do you think that could be it?
2: Well, I one thing that I will stand by is it's a mistake to say 100%, because I have a couple of Jewish friends who I believe are sincere. I don't go around their family because it causes them problems. I try to stay away. And I do that out of respect. But I think that for the most part, I don't know if it's the Bible and what's written in the Bible that they think that they ultimately going to own everything, but they're pretty much on their way to controlling and infiltrating almost everything, and their influence is everywhere.
0: I agree. You know, for their populations, they're overrepresented in a lot of entertainment, banking, just a lot of areas. They're overrepresented. But whose fault is that? That's a question. But I like to worry about our folks than them, though, Janet. Anything else you want to add before we let you go?
2: No, I just wish that we could come up with a solution and start trusting each other a bit more.
0: Yeah, that's a hurdle we have to. We've been programmed, Janet. That's part of the problem. Some of us are on programming ourselves, if I can use that term. But yeah, we've been programmed so thoroughly. It worked, and it's still working. But Janet, I thank you for your call.
2: Hopefully, some of us older heads will start talking to our grandkids and making them see and helping them to understand all the tricks, all the barriers that they're going to run into in this world, and how to maneuver around them. Without losing yourself.
0: And that's a good point. And you got to tell them quick, too, because things are changing in this country. And children and grandchildren, they've never been through some of the things that we went through or where our parents went through. So, Janet, I thank you for your call.
2: You're welcome.
0: All right, family. 30 minutes at the top there. Rick's in Atlanta. He's on line 4. Grand Rising, Rick, your thoughts on this Open Phone Friday.
3: Hey, Marvin, Carl. Thank you for taking my call. I'm going to free my mind this morning and try to weave together some of the previous ideas and callers' remarks. I'm going to call these remarks reparation solutions that we will understand better by and by. One of the problems of those who don't understand why we must make reparations central to the modern Black agenda is that they still focus too much on what will happen if we don't continue going along to get along and not on what we're going to become in order to handle responsibly what we will eventually receive. Their eyes are not on the prize of who we will become. The context is, with the current retreat on voting rights, we need to act like any good business person and only move forward with politicians and leaders that know how to represent us. We literally cannot afford to support a vote for anyone who doesn't know how or is unwilling to represent our specific interest. So the simple answer is that our politicians must learn how to speak in a racially uniting, creative, life-giving, and spirit-filled way about something special for Black people. And I don't care what you call it. You can call it repertory activities, DEI, affirmative action, or just plain help and healing. But if you can't talk, if you want our support, then you should be willing to at least answer one question right. Do you support a specific and special agenda to help and heal the Black community? I know it's a litmus test, and I'll tell you why it's important that we move to the litmus test stage in the movement. You've got to look at the logic that says, I supported reparations for 30 years. They haven't produced a single penny. But they're afraid to put it at the forefront and even call for this litmus test type of thinking. In chemistry, Carl, listeners and family, if you don't litmus test the substance, and in this metaphor you could say a potential leader, then you don't know what you really have. Because we haven't litmus tested our politicians, we don't know what we have in our leadership, and we keep getting these negative results, pun intended. Just please think about when white people litmus test you at work about Farrakhan, when Farrakhan was brought up earlier. They want to know what they have. And Elijah Muhammad of blessed memory begged us to observe the white man. Also, you've got to look at the effectiveness of anyone who says keeping it real. And they really mean if we don't vote for a person who is afraid to talk about a special agenda for our community, then we're being unrealistic. Pardon me for speaking truth to power, but Black people need to be busy creating a new reality and not keeping the white man's reality real. We need to be busy creating a new reality where our vote is respected and appreciated and our leaders are highly vetted. So please promise, let me land on a few solutions. We will get reparations by and by. The first by, I suggest, is by fasting and prayer. There is a reason why I get up early and call into the show and participate in this great discussion. It's because I'm in line with many other participants. And like the faith brothers, I believe we've got to put God first. I think by fasting and prayer for a 40-day fast until noon every day and prayer on our knees for the next 40 nights. Now, Carl, that's freedom of religion. And you like to talk about freedom legal, and that's in the Constitution. But my second one is a little more controversial. I think we would profit from buying guns. I would think that the country, it appears to me, simply observing the news, that the country is moving in a direction where violence is inevitable. And as a responsible person, we need to protect our community. The current leader and the climate he is creating is too Hitler-like for anyone to suggest that we can do otherwise. However, we're not giving up on nonviolence, and we're preparing for the day when cooler heads will prevail by the third by, and that's by denouncing violence, political violence, and otherwise. We are being honest to our heritage and legacy of nonviolent change. I remind the audience, I'm calling from Georgia, where Dr. King did his greatest work, and I wouldn't do anything to the image and legacy of what he was able to accomplish for us and our people. And again, Carl, that's free and legal for me to say. It's part of the freedom of speech and gun ownership. It's just a Second Amendment right. And for those who don't understand it, I say try it. Stop thinking that you've got to be Einstein or Nostradamus in order to stand in solidarity with your people. Your understanding will change when you change. My fourth buy is a not buy. I want us to put not buy from Target and support the long-term boycotting program and stop being so reactionary. We're in the middle of a good fight with Target, and when we beat them, it will be the economic manifestation of a praying, fasting, and gun-owning intellect. We don't understand what winning against Target would look like and do for us. It would clearly demonstrate to the world our ability to mobilize the 50 million member nation within a nation economic juggernaut that Black America truly is. And please stop calling on new boycotts. Let's boycott Home Depot. Let's boycott Dollar General. No, let's unite and fight together. The very essence of a boycott is to focus and concentrate your efforts to win the fight you're in, and then you can start another one. We get to all of them. We can get to them all, but win the fight you're in before you pick again. Finally, and I'm done here, please pardon my going on, but listeners, don't forget about your role in the community as change agents and opinion leaders. Tell people where you are and what you think about reparations, fasting, prayer, gun ownership, political violence, and the Target boycott. Tell them personally, and in any surveys you might be exposed to, you are an important influencer in the Black community. Y'all have a great weekend. I said what I said, and I'm going for a walk. Take care.
0: All right. Thanks, Rick. And he really said what he said. And of course, many of us support the Second Amendment. Don't let that slide by you. 23 minutes away from the top of the hour. We've got to take our last break. When we come back, we'll take some more phone calls at 800-450-7876. We'll do that next.

0: Black, brown, and economically disadvantaged communities experience the negative consequences of climate change at an expedited rate. On Green Leaders on the Move, host Antoine Thompson talks with industry leaders about how everyone can create solutions to practice greener habits and alternatives while implementing systems that give back and improve all communities. 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

0: And Grand Rising family, thanks for starting your weekend with us again. It's 17 minutes away from the top of the hour. It's an open phone Friday. That's the name of the program. And let's take some more calls. Let's go to Cliff. Cliff's calling us from Connecticut. He's on line one. Grand Rising, Cliff, your thoughts on this open phone Friday.
1: Hey, Grand Rising, Brother Kyle. Thanks for taking my call. Brother Kevin, he left. And so the sister that answered the phone. And listen, it was kind of disappointing, you know, but it was true in terms of the gatekeepers. And unfortunately, there's a sector of people in our community are the biggest gatekeepers. And would you have any idea who I'm referring to or what group, Brother Carl?
0: No, because there's a lot of them. Let me just say that, Cliff. There's a lot of gatekeepers.
1: Well, the biggest ones and the most influential gatekeepers are our pastors, our religious leaders. And I'm saying all of them. But when you have those, and that's why, again, the caller that mentioned the Honorable Minister Louis Farrakhan, you know, he should be the black people, man. What the Pope is the white people. You know what I mean? And so, and some of the biggest adversaries, man, are black preachers. You know, the Million Man March, you know, which was very spiritual to me, man. You know, you brought, man, mint brothers together. You know, you have black preachers that were against.
0: But hold on, throw it there, because you know Reverend Willie Wilson, who pastors in Washington D.C. He was an integral part of that. He with Dr. Karenga wrote the manifesto for the Million Man March. So, you know, you can't just slam all our black preachers because he's got some conscious black preachers there.
1: Right, but I'm just saying that we should have more unity, and our black preachers and religious leaders should be and set the example. So when you have fractions and disunity amongst our religious leaders, no wonder why you have disunity in our community. That's what I'm simply saying. So it starts from our religious leaders, and they must make and they have to sacrifice, you know, whether it be politics, man, their loyalty to Republicans or Democrats. You would never see that type of dysfunction, man, within the Nation of Islam. Everybody's on the same page. You know, but yet we have black preachers, man, that support Trump. You know, then we have blacks, men that don't, rightfully so. And so, so the gatekeepers, man, are religious leaders. And I would just simply end by saying this. When you have a person that can help you in terms of how to eat, you know, what you should eat, how you should live, you know, and even to a point, man, where they're telling you, you know, don't take this vaccine. I listen to, and as a Christian, and I'm almost done, Brother Carl, as a Christian, you know, I look for the advice, man, you know, coming from the Honorable Minister Louis Farrakhan, particularly when it came to the vaccine. You know what I mean? I had my black preacher, man, say take the vaccine because they were influenced by white Democrats. You know, and I'm saying, but why? And then I said, well, let me get a better understanding. And I went to the Honorable Minister Louis Farrakhan. He said, don't do it. Don't take it. So now either two things. Either he's saying that because he want to kill all black people, or he's saying it because he knows what's best for black people, including himself. It just makes sense. So I'll just show you the contrast right then and there of how, again, our religious leaders are some of the biggest gatekeepers. You know, and so with that being said, man, you know, what do you do with them? You know, you pray for them? You know, you want to talk to them? Or how do you handle them? You know, sometimes, Brother Kyle, you might have to step to them, man, you know, and say, yo, what you're not doing, this is not about you. It was best for you and your family, but what's best, man, for the least of us, our community, the poor? And that's what you got to represent. Does that make a little bit of sense, Brother Carl?
0: Yeah, and also your solution, what do we do? Asking the question that I often ask, what do we do? Because I know we've got some brilliant brothers and sisisters who listen to us. So question, how do we handle them?
1: So what do you do, man? You make a commitment, follow anybody that's willing to be, even as a Christian, willing to embrace the Honorable Minister Farrakhan, that's who you go with. The others, you deal with them like you deal with the white man because their interest is not the black people.
0: All right. Thank you, Cliff.
1: Thanks for taking my call, man. All right, brother. All right. Have a good weekend.
0: All right, you're 13 away from the top of the hour. Brother Nkosi is in Chicago. He's on line five. Grand Rising, Brother Nkosi, your thoughts on this open phone Friday.
2: Grand Rising and Jumbo, Brother Carl. I missed you guys. Last time I called in, Dr. Horn was on. We talked about a book club. A few things I wanted to point out. Number one, we all remember last year in May when 47 was trying to get the Nobel Peace Prize and said he was stopping wars. And he went over to the Democratic Republic of the Congo, which was being stormed by Rwanda. And Rwanda's being funded by the United Arab Emirates, who the Iranians bombed and blew up, which, you know, may have gave us some relief over in Sudan and Congo. But Rwanda was attacking Congo, they're using Arabs, and he said he went to do peace over there, and he attempted to trade his power of peace with his military for extracting gold from the Congo and building a railroad to extract other minerals across Africa. It didn't work. There were Congolese people who objected to the plan, and the war kept going and is still going now, except that all of a sudden there's Ebola virus that has apparently a gain of function because there's no vaccine for it, and it's becoming an epidemic in that region. And this creates a choke point on the gold mining industry because it started in the gold mine. And so now no one's getting the gold coming out of Congo, but there's this disastrous disease that's going on.
0: And hold on, thought right there, Nkosi. Since we're talking about Ebola, you know what Donald Trump did? Donald Trump worked out a deal with Kenya to set up a quarantine unit for anybody who's got Ebola to go there to Kenya. And he cut the deal with the government, and the Kenyan doctors came up and went to court and sued. They say, no, we don't want to, you know, it doesn't matter how much money that Donald Trump is giving. He calls our country asshole country in the first place, and now he wants us to take care of everybody who's got Ebola. So that's in the court system in Kenya. I just thought I'd throw that in case you didn't know. But go ahead and finish your thought.
2: Yeah, that's another point of contention of warfare on Africans. Now there's a choke point created on the gold mining industry coming out of Congo. No one's getting it. And I suspect that when this ends, the United States will probably be the main beneficiary of the gold mining industry. I'm not saying that the COVID virus, which was sent over there by the United States, the labs were sent over there so that they wouldn't be here and spread back here. I'm not saying that the Ebola virus was part of that plan, but it popped up during the Obama administration. He had an epidemic response plan that killed it, stopped it from spreading here. Trump tore up that plan just before COVID. That's why COVID spread, didn't have no response for it. And so now Ebola's back. So the second point I wanted to bring out was domestic.
0: And before you go, if you notice, a lot of those viruses, they always start somewhere else. They never start on this side of the planet. You know, so that's kind of suspicious, except one. Well, I'm not even going there because some people dispute that. But go ahead and finish your thought. I'm sorry.
2: Okay. So domestically, yesterday I heard Brother Griggs give a Google for a government official, Republican, that said that there were plans to deport 100 million illegal aliens. So that number 100 million, there are only 10 to 15 million illegal aliens in the country.
0: Yeah, and as Dr. Let me stop you again, because Dr. Wimbush mentioned that's the term that they use. That's the term the oppressor uses, illegal aliens. There's nothing alien about these people. They're undocumented immigrants. That's the political correct term. But you debase them when you say they're alien, you know, because we know what that conjures up. So I just want to correct you. That's what Dr. Wimbush mentioned yesterday. But go ahead and finish your thought. But yeah, that's the preferred term, undocumented immigrant, instead of illegal alien.
2: The Aztecs and the Olmecs were here in this country long
0: exactly.
2: before.
0: Right. Those were before this country was, yeah. But go ahead. You got it.
2: The only real aliens are not the Aztec and Olmec Indians that formed the base of Texas, Aztec, and Olmec Mexican. So they are not the aliens. But back to the 100 million. There are only 10 to 15 million so-called, quote-unquote, illegal aliens in the country. And there are 40 million black people, and there are 68 million Hispanics total. That 100 million that they're speaking in code about includes a lot of us, unfortunately. And on Iran, about 17,000 years ago, when we blew up and left Africa and founded nations all across the planet, as far as southern China, Iran, Yemen, Lebanon, and Palestine was all ours. So these people have managed to retain the culture, not the religion, but the culture that they learned from our ancestors. This is the power of our ancestors that we are not using, that we need to learn and use ourselves. Now, the decentralized form of government that the Iranians are using, they are acquired by what they learned from what happened during the thousands of year rule of blacks in Africa. Because when we were attacked from the coast, we left the coast and decentralized our government and spread our government out across the continent, according to Dr. Chancellor Williams and Sheikh Anta Diop. So they learned from, they have inherited more of our culture than we have here now, and then some Africans have on the continent, and they are being successful in their asymmetrical warfare. And there are a lot of things we need to learn about ourselves. We need to be more proud of the culture we were supposed to have inherited and learn more about it and be able to use it.
0: I'm going to stop you there because I want to try to get another couple of calls in, Brother Nkosi. But call earlier so we can continue this conversation. Thank you for your call. Five away from the top there. Our Brother Leo's in Baltimore. He's on line 6. Grand Rising, Brother Leo, your thoughts on this Open Phone Friday. Is Leo there on line 6? Go ahead, Leo.
1: Grand Rising, Brother Carl Nelson. How are you?
0: Still learning, brother.
1: Yeah, I want to announce our annual fundraiser for Roots of Scouting Incorporated. It's a functioning Pan-African organization, and central to our self-help efforts at raising money is what we call our Jazz in the Sanctuary concert every year. It's a pre-Father's Day jazz concert Saturday, June the 20th at 12 noon, from 12 noon to 3 o'clock at the Viola Howell Event Center at 4510 Liberty Heights Avenue in Baltimore City. And we want folks to bring their dads, their friends, and others to hear multi-chart-topping artist Saxo Rose. He's a tremendous instrumentalist, very successful leader out of Haverty Grace, Maryland, and in the music industry. It's a $60 ticket. The $60 ticket includes a hot lunch or catered lunch. And if you're interested in tickets, give us a call at 443-492-8543. That's the number of Claude Artists. My number, Leo Burrows, is 443-651-2578. 443-651-2578. Come one, come all to this great event. I will have more to say, and I'll call earlier next Friday regarding the Collegiate School for Boys. It's a travesty what the Democratic Party and this administration is doing to the Collegiate School for Boys. The courtroom hearing is on the 24th of June, 3 days before they're scheduled to close the school, which in and of itself is an outrage.
0: Right. And Leo, we got to close it right here, too, because we're just flat out of time. But, call up next week and give us all the information about that hearing for the Collegiate School for Boys in Baltimore. Family, we got to get out of here. Before we do that, let me thank Kevin. Let me thank Habiba for keeping us on time. Before we leave you, I just want to remind you that small minds like to talk about people. They like to gossip, usually behind your back. Average minds talk about events, concerts, ball games, stuff like that. But great minds come together to discuss ideas, trying to provide solutions. solutions to our problems. Family, have a great weekend. Stay strong. Stay positive. Please, please stay healthy. We'll see you Monday morning, 6 o'clock, right here in Baltimore on 1010 WOLB and also in the DMV on 1450 WOL.

0: Everybody has a smile story. Those daily moments of joy that make you smile. 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
7: Ladies and gentlemen, welcome to another exciting episode of Mick Unplugged, and I am here in New York, Times Square. Couldn't do this show without having the talented, the best, the creme de la creme when we are talking about Broadway. We are talking about my good friend, the one and only Boss Alicia, Salisha Thomas. Salisha, how you doing, girl?
8: I'm like, I'm so happy to be here. Thank you so much for having me.
7: You know, and I forgot to say California's finest, you know, Fresno is in the building. So my wife is from California, Bay Area.
8: Right on. I love the Bay Area. It's so beautiful. It's a different vibe. I lived in Southern California for a little while, and that was nice. But I like the Bay Area.
7: Yeah?
8: When it comes to California. Okay. New York is really...
7: New York is it. So what got you here? Let's just go there. What got Salisha from Cali to New York? I mean, we're like old school, like East Coast, West Coast rival. Like you flipped.
8: I did. I was in college at Cal State Fullerton, barely graduated, but I did it.
7: Okay.
8: And I did it early.
7: Okay.
8: I was working as a vocalist and a princess at Disneyland.
7: Mm.
8: And I loved it. I got dropped down to 1 day a week.
7: Okay.
8: And I'm like, how are you supposed to live on 1 day a week, y'all? And there were some other things going on. I got out of a bad relationship and I came out to New York City to just visit. But when I got here, Mick, I just fell in love. I fell in love with it. I'm like, this doesn't make sense. I can't just like upend my life. I met this homeless man, sat down next to me, waiting for the A train. And he said, I don't know who you are, but you need to move here and you need to do it now. I had goosebumps all over my body. His eyes were twinkling. Like, I'm not making this up.
7: Wow.
8: Within 2 weeks, I had gotten rid of everything in California and finished my last days at Disneyland and was back in New York. And the week I got here, I landed the first national tour of Beautiful, the Carole King musical. I got here and I mean, there was a little bit of time before we started rehearsals, but mm-hmm. I toured for 2 years. While I was on tour, I took a week off, ran for a pageant, became Miss California. I just was living in my suitcases and kind of flying by the seat of my pants and prepared to fail. Okay if I failed, but giving myself the opportunity to fly just in case if it did want to work out.
7: Yeah.
8: I never wanted to think, what if? Like, what if I listened to my heart? What if I took the chance? It's okay if you fail. Just try.
7: So we're going to back up again. Miss California. Oh, you just casually, you know, and I was doing this and then I won Miss California and then I was, let's back up because I know how humble you are, but we're going to back up and let's talk about Miss California for those that don't know.
8: It was the Miss World Organization, which in America, it's not that, well, at the time, it wasn't that big of a deal. It was new to us. Mm-hmm. In the world, it's recognized, but in the country, usually our country just sends a model. Right. And that was one of the first 2 years that they held a pageant here in the States. Mm. And so the way they kind of did it was different than the systems usually run. And I just went as a delegate, a national delegate. Mm-hmm. And out of all the girls there, I had the highest score for the West Coast, for the California. So I ended up with the title of Miss California. Mm-hmm. And they were okay with me being on tour. And each state that I went to, I was able to like volunteer and wear my crown and meet with my sister, crown title holders. And it was really fun. One of the directors for the first pageants that I ever ran in for Miss

0: And so I felt like, okay, well, again, I always like to give myself permission to fall flat on my face. But when I get a yes and when I get a win, it's good. But no one, people don't see all the no's that I get. But for when it came to Broadway, I toured for what, 1 year and 9 months, and I loved it. I loved touring with the Carole King musical. And I put my notice in, not because I didn't like it anymore, but I've always just wanted to live in New York and I wanted to give it a chance. So I put my notice in, not having anything lined up. And right after, I ended up getting a show called Trevor with the director who directed Beautiful. And while I was playing Diana Ross. And oh gosh, there's a great story there. But while I was playing Diana Ross in Trevor in Chicago, I get a text from my agent saying, "The role that you did on tour has opened up on Broadway. Do you want it?" I'm like, are you kidding me? I've been waiting for this moment my whole life. I don't even have to audition for it. I just have to say yes. And I said yes. And after I finished that run, they gave me 2 days. I moved to the city on a Monday. I rehearsed Tuesday, Wednesday, and I made my Broadway debut on a Thursday.
1: Ladies and gentlemen, that is not easy. There's a lot of memorization that has to go on. There's a lot of marks that you have to hit. And oh, by the way, you're not just talking, you have to sing, and you're with people that you probably haven't been
0: Oh
1: around in
0: no, I met
1: forever.
0: the lead while we were doing the show. Like, I see her on all these billboards and trash cans all over Times Square. And in the first scene that I was in, she came up because in rehearsal, she wasn't there. It was her stand-in. And so on stage, she comes up to me and I'm like, oh, it's the girl from the billboards. Salisha, you have to say your line.
1: No fangirl moment.
0: I know. I wish I could have gotten to meet her before. Like, it was so cool to me. Yeah, it was completely surreal. But to be fair, it was the same show as on the road, but a completely different cast, a very different set. I thought our set on tour was incredible by Derek McLean, who's done so many things on Broadway and like Academy Awards and Golden Globes. He's done so many things. It was a great set on the road, but the Broadway version, it was bigger, higher, more things moved. It was an operation. And so there were definitely a little bit of some learning curves. For the first national tour, I set that show. So I knew where I like to stand and when I like to stand. Broadway had been open for 4 years at that point. They had their own choreography backstage. And so even though I'm used to being in the wings on this scene, they're like, no, you need to go change downstairs at this time. So that was different. But it was all fine and good once I found that rhythm.
1: So for those that don't know, walk us through a Broadway audition, right? Are you on one play like your entire life? Do you audition for other, like walk the casuals like me through being on Broadway and what that means from your perspective.
0: There are so many different ways to approach the Broadway world. I have friends who have been in Lion King for over a decade. They call that a government job. Where you get to go to work and you have a good feeling it's gonna be there tomorrow. You gonna get that check. You know exactly what to do. You can make your grocery list while you at work. It's like you
1: You
0: know
1: don't learn anything new.
0: No, you just go to work, you do your thing, and then you go home to your apartment and your family. That's one way of looking at it. Then I have friends who jump from show to show to show. Some of them are broke, but they've got credits and a reputation. And they're shooting for that Tony. They want to get the role of a lifetime. They want to build that list of like leading roles. And but because they're jumping from show to show, sometimes there's gaps in between the shows. But
1: It's
0: they've
1: like
0: got
1: that job hopper. And you got to explain. So from April of
0: Yeah.
1: 2021 to today, you don't have nothing on there.
0: Yeah.
1: Why?
0: Yeah, exactly. But you might know their name and their face. So that's a different approach. And then there's the chorus where you can jump from chorus to chorus and always be in a show and stack up your credits. But you might not be famous, but you're always working or you're always swinging. There's just different ways to approach it. My feelings change all the time. At first, I just wanted to be on Broadway. And that first show that I got, it was a dream come true. Better than I ever thought it could be. I was so happy. My cast was so welcoming and fun and loving and like people who I'd listened to on the CD for so long. I'm standing next to them on stage, just in awe of them. I never, ever, ever took that for granted. And the show that I did after that

0: Boy, oh boy, was it a very different experience. I got my butt kicked.
1: Uh-oh.
0: I got my butt kicked.
1: Yeah?
0: I did.
1: All right. Do tell. Do tell. Do tell.
0: The Britney Spears musical. There was a lot happening.
1: Okay.
0: There was a lot happening on all angles in that show. Ultimately, I am so grateful for that show. I'd never taken a swinging position before.
1: Okay, so explain what a swinging position is. Because some people are like,
0: swinger?
1: What's
0: what?
1: Alicia talking about?
0: Why are you swinging?
1: Right.
0: A swing is like a super understudy where you're covering almost everybody. Well, in my case, almost everybody in the company.
1: Okay.
0: So sometimes a swing can cover three roles or four roles. And a lot of times it's people in the ensemble. They had me covering 12 roles. Pretty much the entire ensemble and six of the leads. That's not normal.
1: Okay. Sounds tedious.
0: It was.
1: Sounds like your brain is on fire because it's like, wait, who am I today?
0: And I ended up going on before I was expected to go on.
1: Mm-hmm.
0: So almost every new role that I went on for, I had not been rehearsed for. That is crazy. It's Broadway. You got me on stage, feeling my way around. Everyone's hoping that I say the right line at the right place and that I sing my heart. Come on, y'all. That's a little crazy.
1: Yeah.
0: I went on for, they swung me on for a lot. So it was a short run. We were only open for 3 months.
1: Mm-hmm.
0: We had 123 performances. I was on for 68 of them. Again, not normal. I went on for one of the lead roles over 25 times. But the actual lead, it was basically Disney meets Britney Spears, all these Disney princesses with Britney Spears music. And they're finding like their feminists, like they realize they don't have to do the same stories that have been written for them.
1: Yeah.
0: Snow White and Cinderella are the two like leads.
1: So then what became your first lead?
0: My first lead, Snow White. Playing Snow White. In Once Upon a One More Time. I went on for one of the stepsisters in Once Upon a One More Time. That was my first principal debut, I would say.
1: Okay. How did that feel?
0: Full house.
1: Yeah.
0: Extended applause. Not just for me, for the show. It was such an electric night. I think it was like industry night.
1: Mm-hmm.
0: So our peers were in the audience and they were wild.
1: There you go.
0: They were wild and... I just remember feeling like I've always wanted to feel this or feel or see what it was like. And this feels great. A lot of times when I'm in the spotlight, I get nervous. I get stage fright and I'm stressed out. And so I'm not always able to enjoy the pressure until the very end. And I'm learning how to enjoy something that I've wanted for so long that has so high stakes when it begins, not just right towards the end when I'm like, I think I made it. The life that I'm building for myself seemed to be more and more high pressure situations. And I just realized like life is too short to not have fun. Like what's the point of manifesting all this stuff or praying for it if when it comes, I'm stressed out.
1: Yeah.
0: I don't want to be stressed out. The thing that I've been working on and with my husband too is how can I perform at the highest level if I have to wait for a very long time for one moment in time? How can I perform at the highest level after waiting for so long and to stay relaxed when those few minutes come? Again, the high pressure situations, but trying to stay relaxed.
1: You've said, because I've counted 5 times, you're not afraid to fail. I think that is so important for everybody that's watching, that's listening. Why is that a big component, not just for you, but something everybody should embrace?
0: I talk about it in my book a lot. It's called Why Be a 9 When You Can Be a 10. And it's a fun book. It doesn't take itself too seriously. And on the outside, it could feel like, oh, reach for perfection. But that's not what it's about. It's about embracing all of your flaws and showing up in this world exactly as you are. Because there is nothing better than somebody who is okay with exactly who they are. that puts everybody at ease.
1: Yeah.
0: Even if you're just a mess, if you own your mess,
1: yep. But,
0: like it just, there's something magical about those unicorns who just are self-actualized and show up
1: mm-hmm.
0: unapologetically themselves.
1: Mm-hmm.
0: And I think part of that is embracing the parts of you that might not be pretty. The parts of you that might not be polished or completely put together. You know, sometimes I'm pretty awkward. And I used to really be embarrassed about that. And now I just kind of embrace it. And I don't care. Like,
1: right.
0: That's just who I am. And when it comes to how that translates in my career,
1: mm-hmm.
0: I put myself out there a lot. And sometimes I even will save the rejections mm-hmm. that I get. Because mm-hmm. I'm like, I can't believe.
1: Yeah.
0: I can't believe I tried that. Like, who has the audacity to do? Like, I will even shock myself. Because I realize all it takes is one yes.
1: Mm-hmm.
0: All it takes is one major opportunity to come your way. And it's like, bam, everything's different. Just like I dated a bajillion people. On the road, I had a boyfriend in every major city in America, okay? None of them were the ones. All it takes is to find that one person who is like, oh, you're weird.
1: Mm.
0: I'm weird too.
1: Mm.
0: Let's do this together
1: yeah.
0: forever.
1: Yeah.
0: You just got to get it right once.
1: Yeah.
0: But you have to be okay with hearing the no, seeing the no, getting the no's. And when the stakes are high, those no's hurt extra. When you're like, whoo! That one would have changed my life. But when you keep putting yourself in those positions, and you're in the arena. You're mm. in the arena of greatness.
1: Mm.
0: You're in the neighborhood.
1: Mm.
0: Getting big no's, it hurts. But you're in the right neighborhood.
1: Yeah.
0: And it's just a matter of time.
1: Yeah.
0: Keep showing up.
1: I love it. And show all the way up, too. Like, that's my thing. If you're going to show up, show all the way up. Like, anything you do half-hearted is never going to make it. Like, that's why people that have side hustles, and everybody knows I say this all the time. At some point, either make your side hustle the main thing or quit side hustling.
0: Ooh.
1: Because you can't live in two worlds. That's right.
0: Why am I convicted?
1: Oh, did I touch something? Did I hit a nerve? I'm sorry.
0: I needed to hear that.
1: You can't side hustle forever.
0: You cannot.
1: You can't. And you're limiting what should be your main thing by trying to side hustle.
0: Because if it's your side hustle and it brings you joy, there's a reason why that passion is in you.
1: Then put that whole, as one of my uncles would say, put your whole ass in it then. Yes.
0: What is your favorite thing that you love?
1: This. You can't replace human bonding. Right. Like my thing is I just love hearing people's stories. I love being able to let others listen to people's stories because everybody's going through something and you never know the word that Celicia just said or is about to say is a moment that somebody needed. And there's always like every episode I do, I get a response from different people that's like, I needed that.
0: Mm.
1: Thank you. And that's my thing. Mm. Like, so my thing with Mick Unplug is your because. That thing that's deeper than your why. To me, your why is superficial, right?
0: Ooh.
1: Like I could, your why is about to be your child. Should be your wow. why, but why? What's the because? And so if I said, Celicia, what's your because right now? Like, what's that thing that's like, this is my purpose. This is my motivation. This is my accountability when I don't need it. What's your because?
0: Wow. Are you asking me for real?
1: For real, for real.
0: You know, my priorities have changed quite a bit. And I recently went to a Tony Robbins conference and it was wild.
1: Okay.
0: Did it change my life? Yes.
1: Okay.
0: And one of the exercises that we did in the arena, there were thousands of us, he turned off the lights, the kids had to leave and.
1: Oh.
0: Yeah.
1: This is water, but.
0: Right. Okay. And there was an exercise of basically seeing your life as it would be if you let all your disempowering beliefs take the front seat, continue to take mm-hmm. the front seat.
1: Mm-hmm.
0: And we went deeper and deeper down that road and seeing what that could look like was very painful.
1: Mm.
0: Letting your doubts, letting my doubts, and the like, the most disempowering things I could think that I realized weren't even true.
1: Yeah.
0: What does your life look like if that is in the driver's seat? And so with my new priorities now being my family, it's always been career. Career, career, career. Let's climb this ladder. And I think I will always be a career girl. But now I'm married and I love my husband. Yeah. I love him.
1: Yeah.
0: I love him. Like, I didn't think I could love a person like I love my husband, Andrew.
1: Let's
0: like,
1: go, Andrew.
0: He's so special in so many different ways. And I've started to maneuver differently. And now we're going to have a baby.
1: Yeah.
0: Everything just feels different. And I, there is a life that I've always wanted to live. And I've gotten to live it up to an extent in my own life. But thinking about having my child grow up with that just being baseline. It's kind of freaking cool.
1: Right?
0: Can I do that?
1: You sure can.
0: Can I like create a life that I've always wanted and it's just like normal to the, like that would be my dream. And a challenge for me, like, can I do that?
1: Yeah.
0: I'm not sure if that answers the because.
1: It does. It does. And here's what's crazy cool. And I don't think most parents have thought of this. I'm glad you did. You can give your children the life that you wanted. And I think a lot of times we settle and we do it the opposite way. Well, you know, I couldn't do this as a kid and neither can you, or I didn't have TV. So you're not, you know, like we get in those because I didn't, I'm going to make it tough. I'm going to raise you tough so that you appreciate. Well, you can also appreciate and have, I'm not going to say luxury, but you can have comfort and appreciate it all at the same time.
0: Let's go.
1: Right?
0: Yeah.
1: Right? It's okay.
0: I want them to be kind.
1: What?
0: I know. Like, I feel like there's like a stereotype, like if you grow up with something, you're going to be like this. I don't know what my kids will grow up as. I'm like, I'm not rolling in the dough, but one day I want to be. And when that happens, I want my kids to be humble and kind and generous.
1: That is it.
0: I hope I'm a good mom.
1: You're going to be a great mom. Stop.
0: I've never done it before.
1: Most people haven't. Most of us start that way, you know? Gotta start with one. Got to start with what? So, Celicia, you talked about the book. What encouraged you to write the book?
0: Ooh.
1: And give us the title again.
0: Why be a 9 when you can be a 10? You know, I've always written. I have journals and journals and journals of writing. And I wrote a book in the pandemic that will never see the light of day. It's completely, completely inappropriate. And I couldn't use it. I couldn't use it for public use. But I wanted to write something that I could use. And that book that I'd written in the pandemic, it had a lot of good story. There was a love story in it. It was unrequited, didn't work out. And it was just, everything about it was wrong. But it tied into all these awesome stories, some of which I've told you about. And I'm like, well, where can I use these? And also, how can I get my message of embrace failure, embrace your flaws, enjoy life by being you instead of what you think people want you to be.
1: Yeah.
0: How can I put that all together? And it just brought me a lot of joy. It actually kind of wrote itself. And so it gave me an outlet to put some of my favorite stories, like running a marathon without training on a 2-show day. Like that to me was a little bit, I did that. That was wild. I get to write it down. I get to tell, I don't actually think that's in the book. Regardless, I get to tell, get to tell these stories and wrap it up with like what I think. I don't know. I just want it to encourage.
1: Yeah.
0: That is my goal.
1: Okay.
0: Is for when people come in contact with me, they feel encouraged and they feel inspired. And if they're like, that basic girl can do it, that means I can do it. Listen, anything is possible. And it's so easy to look at people who are where you want to be, mm-hmm. or somewhere where you think like that's not a thing, and just to feel like, well, that's only possible for those kind of people.
1: Yeah.
0: And that's how I've always looked at the people who I look up to. Mm-hmm. And I've been fortunate enough to start meeting the people who I've looked up to.
1: Okay.
0: Slowly but surely.
1: Yeah.
0: And I realize they're all just people. Like, that is wild mm-hmm. to me.
1: Mm-hmm.
0: And why is that? Why does that feel so mysterious?
1: Right. Right.
0: Like, take that filter off and stop gatekeeping.
1: Let's go. That's what I'm talking about. That's the truth. So that's the truth.
0: Figured something out.
1: Yeah.
0: How does that benefit you to not share
1: right.
0: what you learn?
1: Right.
0: Yeah. With your peers, with your sisters. Like, mm-hmm. like, let's communicate. I shared something on my blog a few months ago
1: mm-hmm.
0: about, I think I had a miscarriage.
1: Mm.
0: And I feel like you're not supposed to tell people that.
1: Okay.
0: But I was like, what? If I don't tell anybody, that's like the most isolating thing in the world.
1: Yeah. Yep.
0: That don't make no sense. Yep. Who made these rules, Mick?
1: It wasn't me.
0: Who made these rules?
1: Right.
0: You're supposed right. to just go through stuff by yourself and not tell anybody? Nope. That feels completely alienating mm-hmm. and isolating, like you're all
1: mm-hmm.
0: alone.
1: Mm-hmm.
0: And I wrote a blog about it. And do you know how many of my friends came out of the woodwork to tell me about their stories?
1: It wasn't just you.
0: No! My friends who I've known.
1: Mm-hmm.
0: And a lot of it, a few of them, it had happened that week for them.
1: Wow.
0: Like, hold up. All y'all was just going to hold on to all of this in pain, suffering by yourself?
1: Mm-hmm.
0: That is crazy to me.
1: Yeah.
0: We are literally all in this together.
1: Yeah. Good stuff, Salisha. Words of wisdom. I didn't know you were a philosopher as well.
0: Shut up.
1: You do it all. You do it all. The philosophy from Salisha Thomas.
0: Oh, my God.
1: So, Salisha, you've been amazing with your time. I know how busy you are. I do want you and Andrew both to know, very proud of both of you.
0: Thank you.
1: Very proud of both of you. Uncle Mick is here for you guys.
0: Uncle I promise. Mick.
1: Yes. Uncle Mick is there.
0: Thank you.
1: Absolutely. So, Salisha, where can people find and follow you? Not that they don't know where to find you, but where do you want them to follow you?
0: Thank you for asking. They can follow me on at The Salisha Show on Instagram. That's the name of my podcast, my YouTube. Well, I guess my new YouTube's not called that, but it's my show is called The Salisha Show. My Instagram is called The Salisha Show. And my website is thesalishashow.com. It's like, by Felicia, but with an S. But it's spelled S to the A to the L to the E. Just kidding.
1: Oh, keep going. You don't know how to spell your name?
0: No.
1: You don't know how to spell your name?
0: It's S-A-L-I-S-H-A.
1: Okay. Ladies and gentlemen, this has been my good friend, Miss Salisha Thomas. Salisha, so honored to have you.
0: Thank you.
1: This has meant the world to me.
0: Thank you.
1: You got it.
0: And thank you for all, encouraging me.
1: All the viewers and listeners, remember, your because is your superpower. Go unleash it.
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1: Ladies and gentlemen, welcome to another exciting episode of Mick Unplugged. And today's guest is an exceptional motivational speaker and advocate who has dedicated his life to empowering youth and communities. Overcoming significant challenges in his own life, he has become a voice of hope and inspiration for many. Please join me in welcoming my good friend, Mr. Roy Juarez Jr. Man, Roy, so one, again, honored to have you here. Man, your story is more than inspirational. Your story is so powerful. On the show, we talk about your because, that thing that really pushes you.
5: I really think my because is my siblings. That's it. Like they're the reasons why I fight as hard as I do. But when I started to fight for them and I started working with kids across the nation, I started to see all the other kids that reminded me of my siblings and my little brother and my little sister, especially.
1: Like, let's go back to how this started and what growing up was like for you and talking to the audience about that journey, not to talk to yourself, but to tell that story.
5: Yeah. I was invited to be a keynote speaker at a conference that I had snuck into when I was a homeless teenager. And I snuck into that conference to steal a meal. And I remember when I was the keynote, they invited me on stage. I'm standing at the podium and I remember glancing back to the very back of the room where I had sat as a homeless kid. And I said, man, if I could have just run to him, meaning my younger self, and tell him, don't give up, life will get better, but you have to be here to see it. You're not going to believe that you're eventually going to be close to your mom again, that you're going to have nieces and nephews that you absolutely love, that you're going to see the things that you have seen. And I share that with kids because I also want them to know that what they're going through at that moment, there is a future. They have a future that belongs to them, not to their situation, that belongs to them, not to their family environment, not to their socioeconomic environment. It belongs to them, but they have to put in the work to get there. But they don't have to do it alone because there are people who believe in them and people want to help them get there. I became homeless officially at the age of 14. And I say officially because it all started when I was about 12. My parents were going through a very violent divorce, but 1 week my mom would take him back. The next week he would have to be gone. And so it got to the point that I started to defend my mother physically whenever I was always with her, always protecting her, always trying to be there to support her. So when my dad came home, I remember one time he said to her, you need to make a choice. Do you want your son or do you want me? Right. And I mean, that hurt, right? Because I'm Roy Juarez Jr. I carry his name. And I said, you know what, mom? I said, you don't have to make a choice. I'll leave. And I remember that in that one instant, calling this woman from the church. And I said, well, please come get me. Please come get me. Please come get me. It was Easter. And she's like, okay, I'll come get you. And I spend Easter with them. But what breaks my heart is when I think about my mom, I'm sure he left too. So she literally spent Easter alone. I left, he left. And so it was a constant going back and forth. And so one day my mom finally just said, you know what? Enough's enough. I want you out. Get out. Get out. My dad was like, if I can't have you, no one's going to have you. So we had to go into hiding. And we started moving from home to home to home. And every time he would find us, we would have to take the sheets off our bed, put them on the floor, put our clothes in the middle, and we were gone every single time he found us. And around 14 years old is when I finally became homeless on my own. My mom had met a man and who was helping her. And he said, I'll help you come live with me. But the only catch was that he didn't want kids. And for the longest time, Mick, I thought that she just left us because she didn't want us. Fast forward many years later, after I'm an activist crossing the country, working all over the nation, I invite my mom to come with me to upstate New York. And she's with me and we're in a juvenile hall in upstate New York. And where I speak, I tell our story. And afterwards, we're all talking, me, the students, the probation officers, and one woman is talking to my mom behind me, and I can hear her talking, and I'm talking to a young girl, but I want to hear what's happening to my mom, make sure she's safe. And the lady said, how could you leave them? And she said something that kind of shifted everything in my perspective. She told that lady, you don't get it. You don't get it. He wanted me dead. If he would have found us, he might have killed all of us. If he would just find me, he's only going to kill me. So in her brokenness, her thought was getting rid of us was technically saving us.
1: Saving you.
5: Yeah. And that has changed everything. You know, parents are human. They make mistakes. They're growing up just as they have the same pains and fears and anxiety that even I have to this day. I personally don't have children. I can't even imagine what my mom was going through, knowing that her high school sweetheart wanted her dead, and now she's having to care for five kids and can't do it. And then he gets her fired from her job. She now can't do it financially.
1: Talk about that emotion. So the emotion before you knew the real reason, right? The real because. Your mother's because was saving your life, right?
5: Absolutely.
1: But 14-year-old Roy didn't know that.
5: What was that emotion? Roy was lost.
1: Right.
5: He thought he was the common denominator because his grandparents didn't take him. They took his little sister, but they didn't take him. His aunts and uncles wouldn't take him. All the families that he lived in, he could only stay for a short while, whether it be a month in some lucky cases, whether it be a night in others. So I got to the point that I was like, you know what? The only common denominator is me. I must be bad. Something must be wrong with me because nobody wants me. And the sad thing is that this happens in a lot of our youth across the nation. And I have seen it firsthand. And I've learned that kids never stop loving their parents. It was never my parents' fault as a kid. It was me. Kids only stop loving themselves. And that's what's really sad, because then they grow up with this idea that I'm not good enough. I don't deserve. Why should I even try hard? That future, that college isn't for kids like me.
1: And what was that like as a kid trying to create bonds of friendship with other kids? Or was it like you didn't want to attach to people because you never knew what stability was? Like, what
5: for
1: was
5: me,
1: that
5: I
1: like?
5: Think it was the opposite. I was so hungry for someone to love me that I attached to everyone, and I became what everyone wanted me or needed me to be at that moment. So if I went to a new home, I now say that I like looked in an imaginary bag and asked, well, who do they want me to be? Because if I could become whoever or whatever in some cases, which is not good, what they want me to be, then that meant that I had a place to sleep one more night. I had food to eat one more day. If my baby brother or my baby sister wanted to see me and this family would let them, I at least got to see my brother and sister for like one more night. And so I lost myself in this homelessness, in this process, in this bag full of different Roys to survive.
1: That is so deep and so uncommon, but common at the same time. And what I mean by that is uncommon because we don't get to hear these stories. And a lot of times when you're speaking to youth, they're not going to tell you everything that's really going on. But the common part is this is what's going on today still, absolutely, right? And as leaders, as adults, as leader of people and leaders of communities, it's our job to have those conversations. Absolutely. To let people know that there are safe outlets. And so I applaud you for creating those safe outlets, brother.
5: Thank you. And I think that you touch on a really good point. Kids want to share, but they're scared to share. And the reason I say right. that is I loved my mom and I didn't want my mom to get in trouble. And I knew that if I would have spoken up, she probably would go to court and my brain was like, she's going to go to jail. And so my loyalty was still to my mother. I wasn't going to say anything.
1: Yeah.
5: It's not until you find a trusted adult that youth like myself will let you in to even help.
1: That's great, dude. So let's go to the hotel that you were sneaking into to get meals. So let's talk about that journey and the humbling of that, right? Like, absolutely. Continental breakfast. All right, I can go in here today. If I come in tomorrow, they may not know that I'm here or that I'm actually staying here. So walk us through that survival, dude.
5: Absolutely. Yeah, and thank you for those words, actually, survival. I think that when you grow up with a tough life, you learn lessons that can never be taught in a book. But if you can take your education and define those lessons, then there's no stopping you. Because education will not only change your life, but it will change the entire fabric of your family. And that's why education is so powerful. And at this point, I was very street smart. And so I saw this huge hotel in downtown Dallas, Texas. It's the Omni Hotel. And I thought, man, they got to have food in there, right? It's a beautiful, big, big hotel. So I walk in and I'm looking around. And sure enough, I saw this line of women about to go into this room. And I figured they're going to probably have some type of meeting. There's got to be food in there. So I hid my bag because I learned as a homeless kid, if I was invisible, I got to stay longer. I couldn't make any waves. If I was living in a home, I'm going to wash my dish. I'm going to clean your dishes. I'm going to cut your yard. Because the happier you are with me there, the longer you'll let me stay. Kids become invisible, but no child, no kid should ever have to be invisible, right? They have a voice and their voice matters and they have to learn how to use that voice. And it's up to us as the adults to help them learn how to use it effectively. And so I go in, I hide my bag, and sure enough, they open up these doors and all these women start to walk in and I walk right in there with them. And I go sit in the very far back corner so that no one would notice me And as I sit there, some lady comes and she serves me and I thank her and I start to eat. Well, this woman comes out on stage and I don't really care what she has to say. Like, I'm gonna eat my meal and I'm gonna leave. But when she's talking, her words, like, I'm really listening to what she's saying, and she's talking about the way she grew up on the last street in Laredo, Texas, to the border, and she grew up as an immigrant. Her parents were immigrants, and how she was told that girls like her don't make it. But this woman grew to be the highest ranking Latina woman in the combat support field of the United States Army. She broke all kinds of records because her father taught her to ask, why not you? He said, why not you? You go ask that counselor who said you can't make it. Go ask her, why can't you make it? And as I sat there, I had my plate in front of me. And even though I was hungry, I wasn't even eating because I had a bigger hunger. And in my mind, I was like, well, why not me? Because I used to dream. Like, why can't I have my dreams? And so after that woman spoke, I walked up to her, to her table. I grabbed her card, went back out, grabbed my bag, made my way back to San Antonio, because this was in Dallas. And I went back to San Antonio, where I'm from, and went straight to my best friend's aunt's house, a woman who had my baby brother. And I said, I need my baby brother back, because I thought I had a plan.
6: So I'm intrigued by the story because I know it. So what happens next? You thought you had a plan. So what happens next, man?
5: So my plan was, by the time I made it back to Miss Carmen's house to get baby Ray, the idea of me being able to have my future was gone. It was a little bit of hope from what I heard, and then it was gone. But I thought, he will have his. My baby brother will have his entire future. I'm going to give up my entire life. I will work 1, 2, 3 jobs. I'm going to put him on a bus. He's going to go to school and all his dreams will come true. And so I'm a teenager, so we have nowhere to live. But my plan was, if I take him to this church I knew about when I was a kid that I attended with my mom, then maybe they'll help us and maybe they'll let us live in there. So we literally went, took the bus as far as it could. We walked the rest of the way. We sat on the front porch of that church and just waited for someone to show up, because I knew it was Wednesday, they were going to have service. And sure enough, the lead pastor shows up and she gets out and she recognizes me. She goes, Roy? I was like, hi, Pastor Doris. I said, can I talk to you? And she goes like, yeah, let me open the church. So we go inside the church and I plead my case. We have nowhere to live. I just need a place to live with my baby brother. I promise you, I will take care of everything. I will do the yard. I will clean it. It'll be ready for all your services. I just need a place to live. And she says, Roy, you can't live here. You can't live in this church. And for a second, I thought I had made the biggest mistake, because baby Ray had a roof over his head. And now he would be living with me on the street.
6: And then what happened to you and baby Ray?
5: Well, she said, you will live with us under one condition. And I was scared because everyone had a condition. Sometimes they were good, sometimes it wasn't good. And so with all this anger, I was like, what do you want? And she says, Roy, calm down. She says, all we want is that you go back to school. You can live in our home, but you will go back to school. And that's how I went back to high school. And then from high school, I graduated and took off to college.
6: Yes,
5: they
6: sir.
5: They kept me for 4 years. The only reason why I moved out of their house was because I decided to leave. Yeah. So they are my parents. They didn't legally adopt me, but they're my parents. So I have more than one set of parents.
6: Yeah,
5: and that's okay. Yeah. Because family's just not the love in your veins. Family is the love that's in your heart. That's family. We can choose family as well.
6: Yeah. So amazing, man. So amazing. And I know that the story of the speaker also comes full circle.
5: Right.
6: Because you met her later in life, right?
5: Absolutely.
6: Yeah.
5: So tell us
6: that.
5: I'm in community college. I'm struggling. I'm not doing very well. I didn't have a good high school foundation. Right. Yeah. So if I'm going to be honest, one counselor said, I know what she was trying to help me, but she said, Roy, did you take algebra? I was like, nah, miss. Like, I've never had it. She said, Roy, did you take algebra? And I was like, no, miss, I didn't. And she goes, okay, good. And so I get to college. I don't know anything. Yeah. So I end up taking college algebra 5 times before I pass it. Right. So I'm having to relearn everything. So I'm in community college and I'm working for the activities department in, on campus as a work study. And so the dean knows who I am. So she comes and she finds me and she goes, Roy, are you coming to our event tonight? I was like, nah, miss, I'm not going to come. Right. And I'm walking away. And she's like, Roy, we have food. I'm like, ah, miss, I'm just joking. I'm going to be there. Right. Like, offer me food. I'm there. Right.
6: Right.
5: And so I come, she goes, good. She goes, Roy, I want you to introduce our guest speaker. I'm like, yeah, who is it? And she said, her name is retired Lieutenant Colonel Consuelo Castillo Kickbush, which was the same woman who had 7 years earlier speaking in that hotel. Nobody knew my story because I was taught to be silent. You know, a lot of times we teach our kids to be silent without even realizing that's what we're doing. And it looks like, what are your grandparents going to think? What's the family going to think? That's a way to silence our kids. Or what happens at home stays at home. That is a lesson that teaches our kids to be silent and not communicate. And so I was taught, you know, don't talk about what happens. So nobody knew in my campus. And so that day I broke tradition. And as I stood there, Ms. Kickbush to my left, my dean was in there, my colleagues, my professors, the other students. And I looked at her and I said, Miss, you don't know me, miss, but I know you. And then I told the story. Yeah. And so she was crying. I was crying. 2 weeks later, I got invited to speak at her book signing. And then 2 weeks after, I got hired in her company.
6: Amazing.
5: It was supposed to be a 2-month internship, and it lasted for 2 years. And that's
6: amazing.
5: My life continued to change.
6: Yeah.
5: Because she mentored me. I started traveling with her, and she was just peeling layers like an onion to try to get to some of the core issues because I had a lot of street inside of me.
6: But you use that, man.
5: Absolutely.
6: It fueled you.
5: Absolutely.
6: It fueled you. And now we have impact truth, right?
5: And if we don't invest in our kids, what I had is going to come out regardless.
6: Right.
5: The difference is it going to come out in something that's be productive, that's going to add to our communities? Is it going to add to our nation? Or is it going to be something that's become destructive?
6: Yeah.
5: And so we want to help our kids see their value, understand, process, and heal from what they've gone through so they can be contributing members of society.
6: So impact truth, right?
5: So,
6: you're empowering youth now.
5: Yes.
6: And so talk to us about starting that.
5: Well,
6: and then obviously what it is and what you're doing.
5: Absolutely. Thank you. My intention was I am going to get my degree. I'm going to go work in corporate America. I'm going to make a lot of money and I'm never going to be homeless again, ever. Mm. I never wanted to have this life again. But I started taking a lot of psychology classes. And my psychology classes were mainly for me, not to learn it, but trying to figure out what the heck happened to me, what the heck happened to my family. And it really taught me to separate the illness from the person. I love the person. I can help her with the illness. And that was my mom for me. And so I remember one day driving through the middle of the night before classes. It was like 3 o'clock in the morning. And I'm driving back to San Antonio from Abilene, Texas. Mm-hmm. And I want to get to her house before she leaves for work. Nice. And I leave her a rose on her car with a note. I turn around and I'm driving back to campus. When my phone rings and I look at it and it's my mom. And I answer it and she can barely speak because she's crying. She says, how can you love me? She said, after everything I have done to you, how do you love me? You're my mom. You will always be my mom. See, life gets better if we choose to be the change.
6: Yeah.
5: So when I'm graduating college, this is my thought process now of I want to be better and not bitter. You know, I want to show my siblings that there's a better way, that we can undo some of the lessons we learned in our childhood and not pass them on to the next generation. So as I start to cross the stage, I start thinking, why me? Why do I get to make it? Why do I get to cross the stage when there's a 1.6 million kids just like me at that time? Now there's 2.1 million kids like me. We went in the wrong direction. I can't even tell you how. And that is horrible. But at that time, I was like, why do I get this opportunity? So I said, you know what? Before I use my business degree and go work in corporate America, I need to give back. And I'll do it for 6 months. And I'm going to live out of my car, and I'm going to drive from LA to Jacksonville, Florida, and I'm going to speak at for free at any shelter, organization, any place that would open up their doors. I'm going to find the kids. I'm going to tell them, don't give up. Life gets better, but you have to be here to see it. And I dubbed it the Homeless by Choice tour because I was homeless again, but this time it was my choice, not my situation, not my parents. It was my choice. And 3 months into it, I saw America through a lens that not very many people get to see. I saw how broken we are. And I said, I have to do more. So I decided that instead of crossing the country for 6 months, I would live out of my car and I would circle the entire nation. And I was going to give myself a goal to reach at least 100,000 kids. I ended up living in my car, out of my car for 2.5 years. No grants, no funders, a tour that ran me over $200,000, a money that I had to raise along the way. But I was able to reach over 108,000 kids. And then my phone has never stopped ringing.
6: Look at that. Perseverance, the power to keep going. Yeah. But more importantly, the power to make an impact. Another pillar, another core value that I know that you believe in as well as me is the power of mentorship. And I believe for me, like that's my purpose now, right? It's to mentor because I've had amazing mentors. Talk to us about what mentorship means to you.
5: So two things pop in my head. One, mentors, if you're going to be a mentor, whoever's listening, it's about them, not about you. You're there to help guide them and direct them. You're going to struggle with your mentee, especially if you find a kid like me. I'm going to push and push and push. Why? Because every person I have trusted has failed me. Every person. So I need to make sure that you're real. I need to make sure that you're, when you tell me you love me, you're not just saying it because you say it to all the kids you work with. You're not telling me that you're going to be there for me. I need to make sure that you're really going to be there for me. And the moment that I believe you, I never want to let you go. When I got myself fired, so I'm going to state it that way. When I got myself fired from my mentor's company, I was so devastated that I did everything I needed to try to get back into her company. So she raised the bar even higher and I met it because as the broken kid, I thought, will anyone ever love me again? Because I honestly felt that she did love me.
6: Yeah.
5: And so it caused me to work harder. Now, as a mentee, I think that it's our responsibility to honor our mentors' time, their energy, their wisdom, and what it took them to learn it as well.
6: Yeah.
5: And so it's a growing process. And not everyone you meet is meant to be your mentor. You have to connect and click with that person. So
6: that's right.
5: Yeah, mentorship will shave years off of hard work that you would have to do in your life to get you to the next level. But then you cannot forget once you get there to turn around and help the next generation up.
6: The insights that I get from mentors, I make sure that I'm always passing through.
5: Absolutely.
6: Because I never want my legacy to end with me, right? Like it would be very selfish of me to take the wisdom that I get from a Damon John, a Robert Irvine, a Roy Juarez Jr. It would be very selfish for me to take the wisdom that you give me and let it sit right here. Like it's all about the power of being able to take what Roy gives me and now help 5, 6, 7 thousand other kids or youths that went through what Roy and I went through, right? But now we can show them there is a path.
5: Absolutely. Right? Well, my thought is what would have happened to me if my parents had mentors? If my dad had a mentor and to show him how to deal with what he went through as a kid, to process it, to how to healthily release things, what would my mom have gone through? What would that situation have been like? You know, they're both great people. They were just broken.
6: Amazing, man. So we're about to go rapid fire. I wrote a few rapid fire questions out.
5: Okay.
6: So we're going rapid fire.
5: Oh, here we go.
6: Roy, the best stage moment you've had as a speaker?
5: Being at the few conference and speaking on the stage that I snuck into and heard. And by chance, or higher power, whatever you believe, mine is a higher power, my mentor, by chance, was speaking at a conference in the same city the day before. So this time she sat in the audience as I spoke.
6: I love it. What's the best way for someone to give back to youths today?
5: Find kids who need someone in their life. There are a lot of kids who may have houses, but we don't have homes. So how many homeless kids do we have in our cities?
6: For the parent that's listening right now, that's like, I'm Roy's mother. How do they have that conversation with their kid? What's some advice you'd give to that parent?
5: Kids don't care if you're perfect. They just want you there. And they want you to love them, let them know you love them. And at the same time, get plugged into a school where they may be having a parent program or something so that you can learn from other parents. My dad is back in my life, my biological dad. It took 20 years to get him back in my life. I think that we're all chasers in life. We're all chasing something, a nicer title, a bigger house, you know, partner, whatever we're chasing. Yeah. My chase had always been to bring my family back together, not my parents married, separate, they're better. But I wanted to be able to be in a room with my family. And so when I wrote my book, Homeless by Choice, I put a dedication page to each person, including my biological father. And I said to my biological dad, actually, forgive me, I put to my dad, I hope we can build a healthy relationship before it's too late. I read the entire page, threw it on social media. His girlfriend saw it, showed him. He calls me. At the time you call my business line, it would go to my cell phone, right? Not anymore. And I answered it and it was him. And I said, "You dad?" And he goes, "Yeah, it's me." I said, "What do you want?" He goes, "I heard you wrote a book." I said, "I did." He goes, "I heard you put me in it." I said, "I did, but like I changed your name so you can't sue me, right? Just in case, because like we don't have a relationship." He goes, "That's not why I'm calling. So why are you calling?" He goes, "If you're serious about what you said," he goes, "I'm ready." He goes, "I'm so sorry. I will take the blame for everything." And I said, "Dad, I don't want you to take the blame, Dad. I just wanted you to acknowledge what happened." I said, "If you're serious, come to my book launch. It's next week in San Antonio." He showed up. So for the first time in over 20 something years, I'm on stage and I invited my siblings up first and then my mom and my stepdad. And I said, "If he's willing, my biological dad join us." And he comes on stage. And for the first time, I have this picture of my entire family. It would not have been possible if it wasn't for my mentors, if it wasn't for education, if it wasn't for my faith, if it wasn't for forgiveness. You know, here's the final thought and something that I adopted and I own. If people can hate for no reason in this world, I can love for no reason. And I love the kids that I serve. I love my family. I love what I do. I don't have to even know these kids for us to love them. So as a community, we need to love more than hate. And I think that's desperately needed right now in this world.
6: You always give me something. And that right there was extremely powerful. So much. I'm going to restate that or re-say that. If you can hate for no reason, then you can love for no reason at all, too. That was it right there.
5: People hate for no reason, and it's stupid. We got to love for no reason. Let's switch it.
6: Where can people find the book, first and foremost?
5: You can go two places. My name, RoyWattisJr.com, or ImpactTruth.com, which is the name of my company. 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
6: Love you like a brother. Appreciate you, the words of wisdom, the mentorship that you're always providing. Most importantly, leading by example, man. Like, I appreciate you for just being present.
5: Thank you. I do my best. I'm human, but I do my best.
6: And for all the viewers and listeners, remember, your because is your superpower. Go unleash it.
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6: Ladies and gentlemen, welcome to another exciting episode of Mick Unplugged. And today we have a dynamic force in the sports industry. He's a former Marine and Army veteran. He's a current NFL agent and the founder of Forever Athlete Management. With a relentless drive and commitment to excellence, he represents top-tier athletes, guiding them to success on and off the field. Please welcome my guy, someone who's turned into one of my best friends in the world, the tenacious, the visionary, the dedicated, Mr. Damian Knight. Damian, how you doing, brother?
9: Man, I'm good. Thank you for having me on today.
6: Dude, I appreciate the human being that you are. Like, I've learned so much about you, like, obviously through social, following your path, but then just, you're just an overall great dude, man. And like, I just appreciate you for being the dude that you are. I want to start with your military background.
9: I wouldn't trade it for anything else, right? It taught me a lot of lessons. I joined super young. Like, I graduated high school at 16 years old, thought the military was my way out. You know, I had to get out of town. So joined the Marine Corps and early on got identified to be part of this like nuclear reaction team where, you know, I had to go through this big selection and everything was super, a lot of red tape to get into, like realistically, right? Made me grow up really quick, especially for a 17-year-old kid, you know, and then very quickly was put in charge of people and assets and seeing things that people only see in movies. And it was awesome. I feel like it made me mature a lot quicker than my peers. You know, I would go back home on leave and I'm 18 years old telling people to be careful and be responsible and this and that, and all they're thinking about is the party on Friday night or whatever. Right. So I made a lot of really good friends, lifelong connections there at my first duty station in South Georgia. And then I had a couple options of where to go after, and California popped up as one. And I was like, man, I've never been more west of like Mississippi at this point in my life. So I was like, let's do it, man. Jumped in, ended up getting stationed in 29 Palms, California. I always told people it's in the middle of nowhere, but in the middle of everything. You know, everything in life is what you make of it. And I was about 2 hours from Vegas, 2.5 hours from LA, 2.5 hours from San Diego. So if you wanted to do something, you were in the prime location. You know, one thing that I did early on was take in a lot of guidance and leadership from everyone. I just wanted to learn. I volunteered for literally everything, even the things that going back, I wish I wouldn't have volunteered for. I learned a lot and was able to develop myself as like kind of a servant leader. And that's something that I transition into this NFL space of like, how can I best lead these high level athletes that they don't always have it all together, right? So they need that mentorship and that guidance and that what's next planning. And that's what I feel the military was able to help me really transition into the space.
6: I appreciate that so much, man. Like I said, you know, I'm definitely thankful for the service that you put in, and more importantly, the servant leadership that you have, right? To not let it stop there. But I want to unpack something you just said, man. So you graduated at 16?
9: I had a mission. My mission was to get out of town, right? So I went to my guidance counselor my junior year of high school, and I was like, how do I get out of here? And they're like, well, if you want to, you could take night school, right? So I was going to school normal, like 9 to 4 o'clock every day, whatever it was. And then I would go work. I had a job. I was working at Zaxby's. I was working there from about 5 to 8 every day. And then I would leave there and go to the technical college in town and take school with adults that were trying to get their GEDs. I was taking like a couple extra English classes and math classes just to check the boxes. And I ended up graduating with like a 2.7 GPA, but I got out of there, man. It was a super busy senior year. You know, everybody has these stories of their senior year, how wild and crazy it was, man. Mine was, I started grinding right away. I was trying to get out of town.
6: All right. So now let's fast forward to, you're now officially out of the military. What led you to the path of sports agency life?
9: There was like multiple things that kind of led me into this path. And, you know, I got out of the Marine Corps, didn't know what I wanted to do with my life, but I knew how to shoot guns, right? So I started working at these gun ranges and at gun stores, just trying to make it make sense. After about 4 or 5 months, I was like, man, I need to be back in the military in some capacity. So I joined the Florida Army National Guard to try to become a Green Beret, actually. I went through this thing called a Special Forces Readiness Evaluation, where I actually got selected through this process to be able to continue training. And then I started college kind of simultaneously, definitely bit off a little more than I could chew. It was great, man. I started playing rugby in college, doing all this stuff. I was in probably the best shape of my life, trying to do all these things at one time. And I remember I was working at a gun store. I ended up meeting an athlete who played for the Jacksonville Jaguars, who's now actually one of my best friends. And I just kind of seen how he was treated by agents along the way and kind of like forgotten about here and there. And it reminded me of the military and all those times where I was forgotten about or kind of treated like a number when I knew, like, hey man, I'm the guy. Like, why are you treating me like a number, you know? And so I wanted to take that and apply it, you know, hey, how can I help these guys? You know, during COVID, I went and I was actually a contractor for the Department of State as a sniper. There was no